0: Our parents are different. No two are the same. But the one thing that's for certain is the love won't change. The pups sing in the new tune, with several same-sex couples appearing on screen. Families are special. They are so unique. Everybody's got a purpose, more than what you see. We love you, parents. We love you so. Addressing the song during his chat with Belote, Snoop said, "It's teaching parenthood. It's teaching situations that kids in the world is going through right now in a beautiful way, through song, dance, melody, just trying to get more clarity on how we live and the way we live. And I felt this music is a beautiful bridge to bringing understanding." He added, "These are things that kids have questions about, so now hopefully we can help answer those questions and help them to live a happy life and understand that love is love." The latter comment appears to reference the controversial remarks that Snoop made back in August after watching Pixar's Lightyear with his grandson. The Gin and Juice rapper sparked outrage for saying that he felt scared to go to the movies after his grandson started asking him questions about the lesbian couple that appears briefly in the 2022 film. "I didn't come for this. I just came to watch the movie," Snoop recalled during an interview with its Giving podcast. "These are kids. We have to show this at this age. They're going to ask questions. I don't have the answer." Snoop did not directly address the controversy while announcing his glad partnership, but did stress the importance of spreading love. "At the end of the day, it's all about love. That's what we're teaching the kids with Love is Love," he said in a statement. "Partnering with GLAAD for Spirit Day just felt right, because spreading love and respect for everybody is what real gangsters do. We're showing the next generation that kindness is cool, inclusion is powerful, and love always wins." Next, I will be reading Zach Bryan Tease's scorching new song that condemns ICE, the fading of the red, white, and blue. The unreleased track is believed to be titled Bad News by Jessica Wang. Country singer-songwriter Zach Bryan teased an unreleased new song that takes aim at President Donald Trump's ICE raids. The largely apolitical artist, 29, shared snippets from a track believed to be titled Bad News on Instagram that lamented the fading of the red, white, and blue as immigration raids continue across the country, including the most recent military-style raid at a Chicago apartment building that included the detainment of children. In one verse, Bryan pointedly sings, "And ICE is gonna come bust down your door. Try to build a house no one builds no more, but I got a telephone." He continues, "Kids are all scared and all alone. The boss stopped bumping, the rock stopped rolling, the middle finger's rising, and it won't stop showing. I got some bad news, the fading of the red, white, and blue." Reps for the country star didn't immediately respond to Entertainment Weekly's request for comment about the unreleased track. Bryan disabled comments on the post, likely knowing that it could be divisive among country fans. The snippet has already ruffled the feathers of country singer John Rich, who wrote on social media, "Who's ready for the Zach Bryan Dixie Chicks tour?" Now known as Just the Chicks, the Grammy-winning country girl group was famously ostracized by the country fan base in the early 2000s after lead singer Natalie Maines criticized then-President George W. Bush and the Iraq War. At a time when country artists were largely apolitical, the group was blacklisted by country radio stations and even faced death threats. Rich then added, "Prob a huge Bud Light sponsorship for this one." Rich appears to be referencing the conservative uproar over Bud Light's partnership with transgender influencer Dylan Mulvaney in 2023, which Brian defended after country stars like Travis Tritt called for a boycott of the beer brand. "I just think insulting transgender people is completely wrong because we live in a country where we can all just be who we want to be," Brian wrote at the time. Brian most recently wrapped his Quittin' Time tour at the end of last year in support of his fourth and fifth studio albums, 2023's Zach Bryan and 2024's The Great American Bar Scene. The Grammy winner also dropped a live record from the tour, which features collaborations with Kacey Musgraves, The War and Treaty, Maggie Rogers, and John Mayer. Next, I will be reading how The Masked Singer inspired a song on John Oates' new album, So Weird. The singer performed on the show's 10th season as the Anteater, a cheeky reference to Hall & Oates' hit 1982 single Maneater by Emily Travis. With his new album, John Oates is paying homage to his time on The Masked Singer. The singer-songwriter and former member of the rock and pop duo Hall & Oates tells Entertainment Weekly that he was inspired to include a cover of Mark Cohn's 1991 hit, Walking in Memphis, on his new album, Oates, after performing the track on the reality singing competition. "About 2 years ago, I was asked to be on The Masked Singer," Oates says, "so the first song I sang was Walking in Memphis." He adds that whole Masked Singer experience was so weird. Oates competed in season 10 of The Masked Singer as the Anteater, a cheeky reference to Hall & Oates' 1982 hit single, Maneater. He made it all the way to the semifinals for Group C before he was unmasked. The Nashville resident explains that it was pivotal that he put his own spin on Walking in Memphis for the show and not just play it straight, which is why he chose to perform it from a rock, soft rock anthem into a feel-good pop-infused track. "The Mark Cohn song is so great," Oates says, "but I wanted to give it a more up-tempo feel." In addition to his pop-fueled reimagining of the song, Oates' new album includes an EDM remix of the track helmed by electronic music producer and DJ Grabitz. "It's really cool, much more extreme," Oates says of the remix of his remix. "After having done The Masked Singer and surviving that weird experience, I just said, well, got to record it now and put it on the record." Oates previously opened up about why he chose to join the cast of The Masked Singer in an interview with EW after his season 10 elimination. "I'm in a point in my career where I can do anything I want, and it's fun to do something different," he said at the time. "It happened to fall into a really good slot where I wasn't touring, so it worked, and I thought it would be a great way for me to do something different where I could sing and not have my voice and my personality connected to my past, which I'm really making an effort to kind of leave my past in the past and move forward." He added that the anonymity provided by the extravagant costumes also factored into his decision-making process. "It was kind of a motivation to say, hey, you know what? I'm going to sing. No one's going to know who I am, and we'll see what happens. We'll see what they think," he said. "And I was really flattered when they started comparing me to some really great vocalists. People like John Cougar Mellencamp and Bryan Adams and Billy Joel and Bob Seger, all great singers who I really, really like. So that was flattering and fun." Next, Candace Owens thinks Taylor Swift is quoting her on her new song, Cancelled. I love it. The conservative commentator says she believes the singer is referencing her in the Life of a Showgirl track with the lyrics, Did You Girl Boss Too Close to the Sun? By Emlyn Travis. Candace Owens is taking credit for lyrics from Taylor Swift's new album, The Life of a Showgirl. The conservative pundit and author claims that Swift is directly quoting her when she sings, Did You Girl Boss Too Close to the Sun? On the track, Cancelled, lifting a line from a January 2025 episode of her podcast, Candace. The song is quoting Candace's episode, The Taylor Swift Plot Thickens, which detailed updates in the Justin Baldoni, Blake Lively saga that involved Taylor, a spokesperson for Owens said in a statement to Entertainment Weekly, adding, Candace will have more to say about Taylor in her upcoming book, Make Him a Sandwich. Swift's representative had no comment. On the podcast episode, Owens claimed that the story of Lively and Baldoni's legal battle would come to be known as the girl bosses who flew too close to the sun. At the time, however, Owens admitted that she did not coin the popular phrase, adding, people say that. This is an example of that. In an exclusive statement to EW, Owens noted that she is a big fan of the line. I love it, she says. We have a small team, and we spent a great deal of time dedicated to that story. So we are celebrating the fact that Taylor Swift acknowledged it with her signature style of allusion. She continued, It's particularly amusing that I said the entire legal saga would one day be remembered as the story of someone who girl-bossed too close to the sun. And now, thanks to Taylor's lyric mastery, that day is today. In July, Owens was one of several media personalities that Lively allegedly subpoenaed in an effort to gather evidence of an alleged smear campaign that Baldoni orchestrated against her. The commentator shut down the claim at the time, saying, I am just so offended, more than anything, that someone would think that I would accept payment to say something that I don't believe in, or that I would accept payment to say things without telling my followers that. In fact, the argument that's typically made in the press is that I can't be controlled. That's the problem with me, is that I don't dance for money. Swift has also found herself repeatedly swept up in Baldoni and Lively's whirlwind legal proceedings, which started last December. On September 12th, the singer's lawyers filed in court a letter, which was reviewed by EW, that stated Swift did not agree to a deposition and had no material loss role in the lawsuit, but that she would be available to be deposed later if forced. As its title suggests, Cancelled finds Swift taking misogyny and cancel culture head-on with her declaring archly, I like my friends canceled. Referencing her own cancellation, Swift later sings, They stood by me before my exoneration. They believed I was innocent, so I'm not here for judgment. No. While there's already been plenty of discussion online about whether the track is about Lively, it's worth noting that Swift says she wrote The Life of a Showgirl during the European leg of her Eras tour, which ran from May to August of 2024. However, Lively and Baldoni's feud did not erupt in earnest until December 2024. And hey, while we're on the topic, Swift's other new song, Ruin the Friendship, isn't about Lively either. That said, Swift does set her sights on several other celebrities on The Life of a Showgirl. While she famously never reveals names, many have speculated that her song, Actually Romantic, seems to be a sarcastic response to Charlie XCX's 2024 Brat song, Sympathy is a Knife. In it, Swift talks about overhearing someone call me Boring Barbie when the coke got you brave, and then telling her ex she's glad he ghosted me, seemingly to reference Swift's former beau, Maddie Healy. Other fans and critics have suggested that Swift might be calling out Olivia Rodrigo, Scooter Braun, and or Big Machine Records CEO Scott Borchetta on the Showgirl track Father Figure. The Mob Boss-inspired song, which interpolates George Michael's 1987 hit of the same name, tells the story of a shift in power dynamics between a young, wayward, lost-in-the-cold singer and a wealthy benefactor. Whose portrait's on the mantle? Who covered up your scandals? Mistake my kindness for weakness and find your card canceled, Swift sings. I was your father figure. You pulled the wrong trigger. This empire belongs to me. Leave it with me. I protect the family. Next, I will be reading Here Comes the Sun's. Three Beatles offspring collaborate on new song. The trio will come together for the first time on Rip Off by Rachel Shufelt. The Beatles are back for a new generation. John Lennon's son, Sean Ono Lennon, Paul McCartney's son, James McCartney, and Ringo Starr's son, Zach Starkey, who previously played with The Who, have collaborated on the forthcoming song Rip Off, Starkey has teased on social media. The 59-year-old is a member of supergroup Mantra of the Cosmos, to which Oasis' Andy Bell and Happy Mondays members Mark Berry and Sean Ryder also belong. McCartney, 47, and Lennon, 49, worked together before on the 2024 song Primrose Hill. As Lennon, a solo artist whose mother is Yoko Ono, has explained, a high-profile life simply runs in the family. When you've never experienced anything else, it's not weird. It's simply your life, he told Rolling Stone in 1998. I never knew that doing interviews and having press was weird. You take it as it comes. You don't choose your name. You don't choose your parents. You're hurled into this earth and life hits you like a slap on the ass. Boom, you're born. Now deal with it. The original Beatles, also including George Harrison, who died in 2001, last released a song Now and Then in November 2023. The track was compiled using a tune that Lennon had written and recorded before he was murdered in 1980. The other three members of the Fab Four worked on the song in the 90s. It was completed in 2022 using audio technology during director Peter Jackson's three-part Get Back documentary that aired on Disney+. There it was, John's voice, crystal clear, McCartney said in a news release at the time. It's quite emotional, and we all play on it. It's a genuine Beatles recording. In 2023, to still be working on Beatles music and about to release a new song the public haven't heard, I think it's an exciting thing. The elder McCartney and Starr famously reunited in December 2024 at the final concert of McCartney's Got Back tour in London, where they played Beatles tracks, Sgt. Pepper's Lonely Hearts Club Band, and Helter Skelter. The stories of all the Beatles is set to be told in four films directed by Sam Mendes to be released in April 2028. With each from the perspective of a different member, the films will star Paul Mescal and McCartney, Barry Keoghan as Starr, Harris Dickinson as Lennon, and Joseph Quinn as Harrison. That's all the time we have for today. This has been Kathy with Entertainment Weekly. I hope you've enjoyed today's reading from the audio reading service at the Allen County Public Library.
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2: There's nothing like feeling the wind against your face as you race down a hill on a pair of skis, even if you can't see where you're going. I am Kalari Gertley with the Disability Minute. Last week, I joined a group of youth from the Chicago Lighthouse and the American Blind Skiing Foundation on a day trip to the slopes. For Nate, a first-time skier, this trip came with a little anxiety.
3: It's fun, but it is a lot of perseverance, and it's tough.
2: The ABSF guides are there for the blind skiers to provide audio directions so they can avoid any collisions and obstacles. The skiers also wear orange vests to let the other sighted skiers know to use extra caution. For Sophie, getting out on the slopes is a way to experience some freedom and speed.
4: It was hard for the first couple of runs, but once I get back into the groove of it and have that muscle memory come back, I'm coasting.
2: As for me, returning to the slopes made me feel as happy as a child running for the first time. I was overjoyed and cried happy tears.
1: 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February is Low Vision Awareness Month. What does it mean to have low vision? I'm Ben Chargott with the Disability Minute. Low vision means having impaired vision that cannot be corrected by glasses, surgery, or medication. Dr. Kara Crumbliss, low vision optometrist, says many factors play into having low vision.
5: As a majority, they affect either visual acuity or visual field or both, but they can also affect light sensitivity, contrast sensitivity, color vision, and color impairments.
1: Some people with low vision may be able to read a street sign, but still need a cane for navigation. Others may see well enough to navigate, but are unable to read signs and restaurant menus.
5: It's important to learn that legal blindness, and vision impairment are all on a spectrum, and people with a recognized visual impairment can still be very visual.
1: Disability Minute is produced by people with disabilities at the Chicago Lighthouse. 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
6: Cultural institutions like art galleries or theater performances may feel uninviting for people with disabilities, but they don't have to be. I'm Maureen Reed with the Disability Minute. 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As someone who identifies as neurodivergent, Chuck Grumman of Windy City Accessibility consults with cultural venues to promote and facilitate accommodations that expands the audience experience.
7: Most of the work that I do revolves around the sphere of cultural accessibility and making sure guests and visitors from anything from a theater to a museum to a library feel welcomed and feel like they're not asking too much to participate in a community event.
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8: You've probably heard about ableism, but do you know what it is? I'm Sandy Murillo with the Disability Minute. Recently, when I was at the ATM, someone asked if I was lost. My white cane hit the machine, so they assumed I was being clumsy. Actually, I was there to grab cash just like anyone else. The thinking that people with disabilities can't manage on our own is the most extreme form of ableism, but there are other, more subtle forms. You may have heard accusations that Lizzo used a word that many in the disability community find offensive. You may even wonder why the word was a problem. That one small word can be the slippery slope, leading to an attitude that sidelines an entire community. So what can you do? Trying not to make assumptions is a good first step. But if you do unintentionally offend someone, do what Lizzo did. 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
8: 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I'm Sandy Murillo with the Disability Minute. 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
10: Good evening. I'm Brian Triglone, and I'm here every week to read you news for the gay and lesbian community for the Chicagoland area. So stay tuned. Here are some of the stories that were important to our community this week. We always like to begin with a quote. This one will make you think a little bit. It's kind of fun. It's from the very popular author, Tom Clancy. And here's what Tom had to say. You got to think about this one a little bit. The difference between fiction and reality is that fiction has to make sense. He doesn't say what he thinks about reality because sometimes reality doesn't make sense. His quote again, fiction has to make sense. That's the difference between fiction and reality. That's from Tom Clancy. Okay, let's take a look at the news. A lot of talk about presidential aspirations coming on now. We're still a ways way away from the presidential re-election, but a lot of attention, the gay community particularly, is being paid to Pete Buttigieg, and Pete is openly gay, and he's becoming a national figure. He's really beloved in the gay community, and will he run for president? That's the question that people are starting to ask. And here's an article by Felix Collington, who talking about that very subject. The 2008 presidential election is a long way away. Right now, most of us are stressing about the midterms, especially in the wake of the recent Supreme Court ruling dismantling part of the Voting Rights Act. But when we're looking for hope under Donald Trump, it's good to look at the long term. Now, despite being so far away, short of any shocking revelations I failed to predict, I feel like I'm ready to call the 2028 presidential election for Pete Buttigieg. That's a curious statement. Now that isn't necessarily an endorsement of him over every other candidate, but I do think that Buttigieg is the most likely person to win the 2028 election in a time when politics has become so much about us and them, fighting tooth and nail, and throwing any care for truth out the window. Now, of course, Buttigieg hasn't announced that he's running for president yet, but he's made it pretty clear that he plans to, including getting caught out when trying to avoid questions from Stephen Colbert. Buttigieg manages to present a good middle-of-the-road image, but also somehow seems to encompass the whole road. When he ran in 2019, he was more conservative on economic policy and his approach to the military than some might have liked. In the last 7 years, Buttigieg has had plenty of time and experience to evolve and has slightly more radical approaches to some of those issues. Now, in that time, he's worked in the White House alongside former President Joe Biden, and Trump has shown us all a truly horrific vision for America. Speaking about his experience over the last few years on Colbert, he said, I feel that I'm a moderate ideologically, but it's kind of radicalized me about the condition of our institutions. That moderate ideology might mean that he's not an ideal candidate for the far left, but with some of his more active ideas and his move to call out the Democratic Party for inaction, it's believable that they hold their nose and that they would vote for him. But the crucial element of Buttigieg's potential win to the presidency comes from how he has reached into the homes of hardcore Republican voters and held his own through his countless Fox News interviews. At a time when political division rules and having reasonable discourse seems impossible, he's managed to do just that. Buttigieg hasn't held back about Trump, but in a way that means he has a chance to really pull over some swing voters and even lifelong Republicans who are tired of Trump and his MAGA cult. But it's not just that Buttigieg has a strong candidate in his own right. It's that the rest of the field just doesn't hold many strong contenders to take him on. On the Republican side of the aisle, there are very few that are ready to take him on. Period. If Trump tries to run for a third term, constitutionalist Republicans aren't going to put up with that. Trump has driven his own approval rating down the toilet, and his machinations over the last decade have left the Republican Party light on people ready to stand up with conviction. Nobody particularly likes J.D. Vance. Coming off of the cult of Trump, it seems unlikely that someone as milquetoast as Mike Pence could count any sort of reasonable campaign. It certainly didn't work in 2024. Now, Senator Mitch McConnell is retiring, so he's not available. Former Senator Mitt Romney will be in his 80s, so really does not appear that he would be a candidate. Florida Governor Ron DeSantis and Secretary of State Marco Rubio might take a swing at running for president, but they don't have a good track record when it comes to presidential elections, and aren't helped by the way that Trump has gone after each of them in the past. After that, you're looking at Trump's cabinet of former Fox News hosts. Most of Trump's cabinet, are former Fox News hosts. And if they even make it to the end of the term, it's hard to imagine that they would be taken seriously for the president. On top of that, anyone who tries to run for the presidency on a Republican ticket after Trump will have to deal with the curse of the MAGA cult. They'll either have to court Trump's old base while the rest of the Republican Party is fed up with them and Trump's old tactics, or they have to disavow that base and have the MAGA crowd and its pundits mad at them in return. Balancing the two sides of that coin doesn't seem feasible. So that's kind of, the Republicans really don't seem to have a strong candidate right now. And would they accept Pete Buttigieg? Seems a little far-fetched, but you just never really know. Okay, let's, I'd like to look a little bit at Lighthouse. You know, The Lighthouse is an organization, of course, and there are a lot of programs through the Lighthouse, but there are also individuals. There are people that have been helped. And here are some of the examples of people that have been helped by the Lighthouse. This is coming from their annual report. Just a couple of people that I want to mention who the Lighthouse has been able to enrich their lives. Okay, there's Cameron. Now, last year, Cameron did the extraordinary. He drove himself 130 miles to his annual optometry appointment. He was diagnosed with Stargardt disease at age 15. Cameron had been told he would never even qualify for a driver's license. I thought I'd be dependent on friends, family, or public transportation, the rest of my life, he said. Everything changed when he came to the lighthouse. During a routine appointment in a previous year, the lighthouse's chief of clinical services, Dr. Karen Crumbliss, tested him on our driving simulator to determine whether he might qualify for a restricted license using assistive devices. After assessing his vision, reaction time, and real-world responses, they discovered he could safely drive with a bioptic telescope. That breakthrough lit up a new path. It was a job at State Farm's national headquarters, which he was able to get, which enabled him to purchase a car, which in turn enabled him to drive on his own to his next appointment. My entire life has been changed by that. That's the story of Cameron and how his life was improved by the lighthouse. Would you like to hear another one? Let me tell you another one. This is Sharika. Sharika, before joining Chicago Lighthouse Industries as an assembly packaging operator, Shanika Wade Lee spent 20 years in a very different crowd. Busy, giggly, two-year-old at a daycare center. Shanika's career took an unexpected turn when brain surgery left her with significant vision loss. Encouraged by her mother, Shanika connected with the Lighthouse Employment Services Program to find a new path. She found a position within Chicago's Lighthouse Industries, assembling clocks for the government, commercial, and consumer markets, alongside colleagues who have visual impairments. It's definitely different from working with children, but it's calming and it's something I can do, Shanika says. Here, I'm able to be myself. If I can't do something, I can ask a coworker or a boss. We're one family. So like Cameron, Shanika has been helped tremendously by the Lighthouse. Let's do one more. Natalia, someone who has also been helped by the Lighthouse. Natalia has been part of the Lighthouse family all her life. She was born a micro preemie. She developed multiple disabilities, including blindness, during her first weeks of life. In our Birth to Three early intervention program, Natalia learned how to interpret the world without the benefit of sight, and her family learned how to support her. Now, as a student in the Lighthouse's Therapeutic Day School, Natalia is receiving one-on-one individualized support from dedicated teachers, paraprofessionals, and therapists to help her both navigate in and connect with a wider world. For Natalia, much of that instruction is filtered through the young girl's love of music. For instance, when she began training with a white cane, her teachers attached a toy microphone to the cane's handle to encourage her to grasp it. So Natalia, along with Shanika and Cameron, have been helped greatly by the Lighthouse. Let's do one more and then we'll go on to some other news, okay? And this is Olivia. Olivia had her first taste of independence while studying environmental science at North Central College. She lived in the dorms all 4 years and even spent a summer on her own at an internship, and that was in Milwaukee. After graduating, she returned home, but being legally blind made suburban transportation a major barrier. I could only use Uber to get to my part-time job, and I was spending as much on transportation as I was actually making, she says. That changed when she moved into the Folio residence. With reliable public transportation and a walkable neighborhood, she regained the mobility she'd had in college. She now walks to Little Italy, where she works. She shops at Jewel half a block away. She rock climbs with an adaptive group, and she volunteers at the Garfield Park Conservatory. She's been helped tremendously by living in the Folio residence, which are right at the Lighthouse campus. So there's just a lot of ways that being part of part of the Lighthouse can help you. Those four individuals can attest to how much they have been helped. Okay. Let's change the subject and talk about a sport specifically designed for blind persons or persons with low vision, and it's called goal ball. G-O-A-L, goal ball. Goal ball is a Paralympic athletic sport. They can use ear-hand coordination. Using that, originating as a rehabilitation exercise, the sport has no able-bodied equivalent. Sighted athletes are also blindfolded when they play goal ball, when playing the sport, so that everyone is on an equal basis, because blind people are able to play goal ball. Playing indoors, usually on a volleyball court, the game consists of 12 minute halves with a 5 minute halftime. When there's a tie, a golden goal overtime occurs in the form of 1 6-minute period. If the tie persists, a pair's shootout extra throws and sudden death extra throws determine the winner. Teams alternate throwing or rolling a ball from one end of a playing area to the other, and the players remain in the area of their own goal in both defense and attack. Now, players must use the sound of the ball to judge its position, and there is a bell within this ball which allows them to locate where the ball is, and allowing blind person, low vision, or blindfolded people to play the sport. Eye shades allow partially sighted and blind players to compete on an equal footing. Eye patches may be worn under eye shades to ensure complete coverage of the eye and prevent any vision should the eye shades be dislodged. Now, the International Blind Sports Federation, which was founded in 1981, is responsible for a range of sports for the blind and partially sighted people, and is officially the governing body for this sport of goal ball. Goal ball was originally devised in 1946 by Hans Lorenzen, a German who later taught at the German Sports University in Cologne, Germany, and Sepp Reindl, an Austrian, as a means of assisting the rehabilitation of visually impaired World War II veterans. Now, goal ball gradually evolved into a competitive game during the 50s and 60s, and it was eventually nominated as a demonstration sport in the 1972 Summer Paralympics. Those were held in Germany, and it became a Paralympic game sport in the 1976 Summer Paralympics in Toronto. The sport's first world champion was held in Austria in 1978. Okay, now each team has three players on the court at a time, with one to three substitute players on the bench. At an international level, including the Paralympic Games, the competition is divided into two categories, and that is male and female. There are three standard positions to play: center, right wing, and left wing. While there is typically no official designation, players often have a position that they're best at or prefer, though some players will play any of those positions. A goal scores 1 point and is scored when the ball, with a bell in it, keep in mind, completely crosses the goal line. The team with the higher score at the end of the regulation is the winner, of course. If regulation results in a tie, 1 6-minute overtime period is played. So, and keep in mind now, this is played with a ball with a bell in it so that the participants can have an idea where the ball is. Now, the game relies heavily on a sense of hearing instead of sight. So all outside noise, including cheering, clapping, chanting, ringtones from cell phones, all that is prohibited so that the players can really listen for the bell within the ball. The crowd is therefore repeatedly reminded to remain silent, and referees preface their call with play and quiet, please. Coaches cannot speak while the ball is in play, and so cannot interfere.

crossbar on their own goal, and the player will then stride forward, lean low, and roll or sidearm the ball down the court. The sport is called goal ball. It's a para-Olympic sport, and it's specifically for individuals that are blind or low vision. Okay? Something to keep in mind. Goal ball is its name. Okay, I'd like to make you aware of skin goods, moisturizers, or other skin care shops. The shop is called Aesop's Shop. It's in New York. And with the help of the ACLU, American Civil Liberties Union, Aesop's, this shop, has offered customers free banned books by gay authors and allies. As you know, having books banned is a terrible curse, but there are some right wingers who have tried to ban any book by gay authors. Well, this skincare shop called Aesop's in New York is doing just the opposite. They're getting those books from gay authors and making them available to their customers so that they can't be banned, which is, you know, pretty important. Last summer, instead of browsing shelves filled with skincare and hair products, visitors at certain Aesop stores, and these are in New York, Los Angeles, and Toronto, found rows and rows of free books by gay authors and gay allies. To cap off Pride Month, this retailer held its fifth annual Aesop Queer Library from June 26th to 29th, featuring the theme, in other words, language as liberation. Language as liberation, that's what they called it. Stocked with titles by authors including Ocean Vuong and Raquel Willis, the Aesop Queer Library highlighted gay books that had been banned across the country, aiming to bring attention to the escalation in efforts to restrict what people can read in schools, libraries, and bookstores. Now, Aesop partnered with the ACLU to bring the queer library to life and to support the organization's long history of defending freedom of speech and expression from each effort. Each library guest could take home a complimentary book. We celebrate the vibrant vocabularies crafted by the gay community, Aesop said of the 2025 Queer Library, and showcase the power of language as both a shelter and a declaration of defiance towards the book banning. So we salute what one individual company can do in promoting and countering, really, the book banning process that some organizations have made and allow gay authors to be read. And that's really very important. Okay. Okay, kind of changing the subject here a little bit. There was a march, a 2,300-mile walk for peace across the U.S. And very important in this walk for peace was something that some of you may be familiar with, and that is that there was a dog guiding these monks. These were done by monks, 19 monks. They decided to conduct a 2,300-mile peace march across the United States. They got rescue dogs, and these rescue dogs led this march across a 2,300-mile peace walk. In a remarkable journey dedicated to spreading peace, an abandoned dog has found a new purpose alongside a group of dedicated Buddhist monks. This heartwarming tale unfolded during a 112-day peace walk in India, where monks encountered

0: a loyal friend named Aloka, who eagerly joined them on their peace march. One of the monks shared a touching sentiment in a TikTok video stating, "He followed us the whole time. He's a true hero. He wanted to walk. That inspires them a lot." So they had a rescue dog that wanted to walk with them and lead them through this 2,300-mile march for peace. Now, Aloka, the rescue dog, and the monks, this is from the Huan Dao Bhavana Seminary in Fort Worth, Texas, they've embarked on a new ambitious journey. In October, they set off on a 2,300-mile trek, this time in the U.S. towards Washington, D.C. They had already done it in India. Now they want to do it in the U.S., and they're going to Washington, D.C. to spread their message of compassion and togetherness. Texas Representative Nicole Collier expressed her admiration for their mission, saying it really touches the hearts and minds of people. We live in a time when the noise often drowns out the understanding, where divisions can feel louder than unity. But this is the community and the interfaith solidarity. This is what it really looks like. The journey, spanning 10 states over 10 days, aims to conclude in the nation's capital. And they made it to Atlanta. They're still going to conclude this in Washington. And they use a live tracker on Facebook and on social media platforms. And Aloka, their rescue dog, is coming right along with them, leading them on. Throughout their trek, the monks have been met with warmth and kindness from strangers. A Dairy Queen in Texas treated them to ice cream, ensuring that Aloka, the dog, enjoyed some treats too. In Alabama, doctors offered complimentary checkouts, and crowds gathered to meet the monks and share meals, spreading goodwill as they moved closer and closer to their final destination. And the dog, Aloka, was right there all the way. As the official Walk for Peace Instagram beautifully stated, it's a journey filled with both known and unforeseen challenges, yet within hearts anchored in calmness and minds set firmly on their purpose, the monks move forward step by step, embodying peace, resilience, and unwavering determination on their sacred path towards the White House. So we commend them. We commend the rescue dog, Aloka, and it was really a wonderful thing that they did. Okay. Listen, that's all the time we're going to have today. We welcome your suggestions and questions, however. So we'd like your feedback. You can call us. Call us at 312-447-3439. And you can also get our full program schedule and listen to previous podcasts at www.chicagolighthouse.org/radio. Thank you for listening. I'm Brian Treglone. Our producer is Sandy Murillo.
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6: 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In 2026, the body conversation is shifting fast. With GLP-1s on the scene, AI filters everywhere, and social media scrolls and comparisons that seem endless. Relearning a positive body image at this point isn't just a nice to have, it's critical maintenance for mental health. Like strength training, it takes repetition. Noticing old narratives, challenging them, and practicing new ones until they stick. Here, Rachel Goldman, PhD, a clinical assistant professor of psychiatry at New York University, walks you through how to train your brain in an excerpt from her new book, When Life Happens. Your thoughts and how you view yourself play a large role in what happens in your life. If you don't think you can do something, you probably won't. It's not that you can't, but your thoughts will get in the way of your actually moving forward. We aren't born with a certain self-image or a certain level of self-esteem, self-worth, self-confidence, or even a certain body image. These fluctuate over time and are based on several factors. It's your mindset, though, that shapes how you see yourself and your ability to make tweaks. If you believe these are all fixed and you can't change or improve them, you are going to feel stuck and even discouraged. When we adopt a growth mindset, we allow space for tweaks to happen. We start noticing that small, consistent efforts, those small tweaks, lead to change, and that improves how we view ourselves, our self-image, our self-confidence, our self-esteem, and body image. Building this confidence takes time, and you've probably heard the phrase, fake it until you make it. I'm not going to necessarily tell you to do that, but there is some truth to the phrase. Body image isn't just about liking or not liking what you see in the mirror. It's deeper than that. And if there was one thing I wish more people knew about body image, it's this. Body image isn't about how your body looks. It's about how you think and feel about your body. Body image encompasses more than just your physical appearance. It includes how you see your own body, how you believe others perceive you, what you believe about your body, including your memories, assumptions, and generalizations. How you feel about your body, including your height, shape, and weight. and how you physically experience or feel in your body. You may be surprised by this, but body image doesn't depend on numbers. It depends on your perception of yourself. You can struggle with body image, no matter your size, weight, or shape. There isn't a weight that you hit and think, "Oh, I have a great body image now." Wouldn't it be nice if it worked that way? Well, unfortunately, it doesn't. We give this scale and that number so much power. But why? Instead, it gives us a number, and the number immediately makes us feel a certain way. And remember, since your thoughts, emotions, and behaviors are all linked, that number just dictated how your day is going to go. So what if we took back control? What if you take the time to turn inward and think about how you see yourself and how you feel in your own skin? It's not about the number. It's about how you feel in your body moving around this world. If you choose to weigh yourself, and each person is different and may choose to or not to for different reasons, first pause and ask yourself this question: how do I feel in my body right now? This is important because regardless of what the scale says, you can remind yourself of what you said before you saw that number. And in time, this will help you separate the number from the feeling at that moment. Remember, the number on the scale does not determine your self-worth. It's just a number, and that's that. Nothing is wrong with you for not loving your body, or even not seeing yourself as your truest self. But because our brains crave order and meaning, we have an instinct to assign blame, even when something isn't clearly our fault. This comes from a deep psychological need to make sense of it all. There is evidence that shows body image concerns develop from individuals internalizing and comparing themselves to society's unrealistic and unattainable ideals about the body, which are often amplified by diet culture. Starting at a young age, we internalize the messages that are around us. We then take all of these messages and experiences and we come up with a story. The stories that we tell ourselves, which are based on the messages that we internalize, help us understand exactly who we are and give us a sense of how we belong in this world. Just like any story, they can be questioned, tweaked, and even rewritten. Why is it that sometimes I look in the mirror and feel totally fine about my self-image, and other times I see something completely different, even though nothing has changed? This is a question I often get, and the main reason is, again, that self-image and body image isn't just about what you see, it's about how you feel. And to be more specific, it's about how you feel in that moment when you were looking in the mirror. None of these things are telling us the truest story, but they are all making up the image that you see in the mirror. It's not about your body changing, it's about shifting the way you see your body. It's about shifting the lens and realizing that sometimes the lens isn't clear or true. Since this is a process, and like I said, it's not a one-time mindset shift, you are probably thinking, where do I start? It all starts by noticing. Start by just noticing how you view yourself and how you talk about your body and to your body. Change doesn't happen by speaking negatively towards ourselves. Shaming someone, or even yourself, doesn't necessarily lead to change. Speaking negatively doesn't motivate us. It just makes us feel worse. Our thoughts, emotions, and behaviors are all linked, so be mindful of the words you are using when you are speaking to yourself. You are listening. We need to first challenge the narrative before we can make the shift and create a new one. Most of the things we say to ourselves, we would never say to a friend. One of the best hacks is to ask yourself, would I say that to a friend or a loved one? Although we can't always control that first thought, we can learn to challenge it or respond to it differently. In time, the automatic thought may be a bit kinder. To expand on this friend hack, we can use that supportive perspective to help ourselves move from a place of self-criticism to self-compassion. 1. Identify the thought and observe it with curiosity, asking where this thought is coming from, and understand that it may not be a helpful thought. 2. Ask yourself, if this thought is helpful or not, does it make you feel good? Most likely not. Can you challenge the thought? Is it realistic? Is there evidence for or against it? Similarly, you could ask yourself if you would say this to a close friend or loved one. Again, most likely not. 3. Reframe that thought into a more neutral and compassionate thought. 4. Practice. You may not completely believe this reframed thought just yet, and that's okay. Over time, this way of thinking and speaking to yourself with more kindness will become more natural and automatic the more you practice it. It's a skill that you need to practice, just like a muscle that we build and strengthen. With practice, you will be retraining your brain to think differently. By utilizing self-talk to shift the way you are thinking about yourself and your body, you can begin to let go of the messages you once internalized that led to shame and blame toward yourself and others, and create a new, compassionate body image narrative. But it doesn't happen overnight. Feeling better about your body doesn't always mean loving it. Sometimes it means respecting it, even on the tough days. Remember, in order to retrain our brain, we need repetition. I encourage you to participate in daily micro practices. These are small things that you can do to help shift your perception. These are things like daily affirmations and showing gratitude for your body. Remind yourself of what your body does for you. Look in the mirror and say kind words to yourself. If you need reminders, you can use sticky notes. Write something like, "My legs allow me to walk to or from the store," on a sticky note, and put it on your mirror so it's the first thing you see. If you find yourself speaking negative words towards yourself, try to reframe it in a way that is more helpful. Be the best friend that is going to hype you up. And now, I'll be reading from Health.com, copyright 2026, Dot-Dash Meredith Publishing. Published on November 26, 2025. I tried doing 10 push-ups a day for 30 days. Here are the changes I noticed. By Julia Landwehr. Fact-checked by Nick Blackmer. At a glance. After seeing push-up challenges everywhere, I decided to do 10 a day for 30 days to see what would happen. By the end, I noticed stronger, more defined triceps, and could move through each set faster, even if they never felt easy. The challenge was worth it for the strength boost, and it motivated me to keep adding push-ups to my routine. Push-ups are a classic bodyweight exercise, but it seems like they're everywhere these days, especially with prominent figures like Mel Robbins and U.S. Health Secretary Robert F. Kennedy Jr. launching push-up challenges. I consider myself a relatively athletic person. I'm no gym rat, but I enjoy moving my body and have spent the last few months training for my second half marathon. But that means, besides a once-weekly group strength class at my local gym, arm strength has not exactly been a priority of mine. However, after all this chatter about push-ups online and a devastating loss in an arm wrestling competition with my best friend, I decided to commit to improving my push-up prowess. Here's what happened. The setup. Originally, I'd planned to do 10 push-ups daily for a full month, but a nasty viral infection kept me in bed for a week and upended my plans at consistency. Still, I managed to do 30 days of push-ups over the course of about 5.5 weeks. There are lots of different kinds of push-ups out there, but I stuck with the standard type to work my chest, shoulders, back, and arm muscles. I focused on maintaining good form, a tight core and straight line from the shoulders to the feet, and elbows extending back at about a 45-degree angle. When I got tired and felt my form start to slip, I modified the remaining push-ups and did the exercise from my knees until I got to 10. What I noticed after 30 days of push-ups. I assumed that by the end of this challenge, I'd be a push-up whiz, flying through 10 like it was nothing. While that didn't really happen, there were some things I learned and gained over 30 days. 1. Push-ups didn't get easier, but I got speedier and stronger. It took me a while to build up to doing 10 perfect form push-ups from my feet. For the first 11 days, I was doing about 6 to 8 push-ups from my feet and the remaining from my knees. Progress isn't linear. I had to sneak in a few knee push-ups here and there. But after about 12 days, I was able to consistently do all 10 from my feet. My body may have simply gotten more accustomed to doing push-ups, but I think it's fair to assume that I got a bit stronger over the course of the challenge. I also got faster at doing the push-ups. In the beginning, each rep felt like its own event, with a couple seconds of rest between each one. But after 30 days, I was able to move quickly from one push-up to the next, and I noticed that it didn't take me very long to complete them. That said, even though I got stronger and the push-ups became more consistent, I never got to a point where they were easy. Every time I reached rep number 7, I could feel my arm muscles start to shake and the voice in my head say, "When is this going to be over?" 2. I saw more definition in my triceps. After about 25 days of doing push-ups, I noticed that my triceps in particular seemed more toned and defined. This makes sense. Push-ups work the triceps, and research shows they place a greater load on this muscle, especially in women. 3. Consistency is key, and not always easy. Illness aside, I found it challenging to establish a routine with this push-up challenge. Research has shown that exercising consistently, especially at the same time each day, helps make a movement more habitual and easier to stick to. But even though I knew that getting on a schedule would make the whole challenge easier, I still found it hard to execute. Sometimes I did the push-ups after my morning workout. Other times, they happened during a break in my workday. But often, I forgot or procrastinated until the end of the day, and I did them before getting in bed. Yes, this was as unpleasant as it sounds. 4. Certain things didn't change. I've heard that strengthening your upper body, along with stretching and other exercise, is good for your posture. After 30 days of doing push-ups, though, I didn't really notice any difference. It's possible this is something that would only happen after a longer period, or maybe push-ups are no match for my constant hunching over my computer. I'm also not sure if the push-ups helped with other areas of fitness, particularly running. Some research suggests that strength training and upper body fitness are positively linked to running performance. I was happy with how my half marathon went, but I was curious whether doing push-ups consistently would change how I felt while running. On that front, nothing seemed noticeably different. Are daily push-ups worth it? My month-long experiment with push-ups took longer than expected, and also didn't completely overhaul my fitness. In many ways, I feel pretty similar to how I did at the start of the challenge. That being said, I did notice small glimpses of increased upper body strength, which felt encouraging. I don't know if it'll be every day, but I'll definitely continue incorporating push-ups into my fitness routine in some capacity, possibly after my runs, or as a way to break up the hours spent sitting at my desk. And now, 4 Drinks That Help Lower Your Blood Sugar Naturally, by Laura Schober, published on April 20th, 2026, medically reviewed by Isabel Casimiro, MD, PhD. At a glance, drinking plenty of water helps keep your blood sugar low. Green tea contains catechins that may improve insulin sensitivity. Sugary drinks and alcohol can raise your blood sugar. Drinks to lower blood sugar include water, green tea, and milk. These beverages can naturally help maintain healthy glucose levels. 1. Water. Drinking an adequate amount of water daily has been shown to help lower blood sugar levels, lubricate your joints, and benefit your overall health. The recommended amount of water to drink daily varies depending on your sex, weight, and age. Researchers generally recommend that adults drink between 67 to 125 ounces, or 2 to 3.7 liters, of water daily. Water, especially mineral water, is more beneficial for your blood sugar than sodas and fruit juices. However, more research is needed to determine how much drinking water affects blood sugar levels in people with and without diabetes. Although rare, drinking an excessive amount of water can cause water toxicity. Symptoms of water toxicity include nausea, vomiting, and confusion. 2. Green tea. Although some studies show green tea helps with blood sugar control, more research is needed to determine whether it influences blood sugar. Green tea contains catechins, plant compounds that may help improve insulin sensitivity. Insulin is a hormone produced by your pancreas to control the amount of glucose, sugar, in your blood. Catechins can be an effective complementary method for blood sugar management. However, complementary methods are not replacements for a treatment regimen prescribed by your healthcare provider. Research on how green tea affects people with diabetes is limited, and more research is needed to understand its possible effects. Green tea contains some amount of caffeine. It is recommended to keep your caffeine intake to under 400 milligrams per day. Drinking up to 8 cups of green tea daily is generally safe. But if you are pregnant or breastfeeding, limit green tea to no more than 6 cups daily. 3. Tomato juice. Studies have found that lycopene, an organic compound in tomatoes, can help lower blood sugar levels. Lycopene is a carotenoid, a plant pigment, that also promotes antioxidant activity. Antioxidants help prevent diabetic complications and insulin resistance. Drinking tomato juice with no sugar added may help you maintain your blood sugar. According to the U.S. Department of Agriculture, USDA, adult women should consume 2 to 3 cups of vegetables daily, and adult men should consume 3 to 4 cups. Around 2 to 3 cups of tomato juice can satisfy the recommended vegetable intake. 4. Black tea. Like tomato juice, the antioxidants in black tea may help lower your risk of diabetes by regulating your blood sugar and preventing inflammation. One study found that drinking more than 1 cup of black tea daily can help lower your risk of diabetes by 14%. In another study, researchers found that theophylline, antioxidant plant compounds in black tea, reduced the effect of free radicals. Free radicals are unstable molecules that can lead to cell damage. Over time, this can increase your risk of developing chronic health conditions, including diabetes. Although several studies support the claim that compounds in black tea lower blood sugar levels, more research is needed. Other ways to lower blood sugar? Besides drinking beverages such as water and green tea, there are lifestyle changes you can make to lower your blood sugar at home. These include the following. Get regular physical activity. Studies show that regular physical activity improves blood sugar regulation in people with type 2 diabetes. Healthcare providers recommend getting at least 30 minutes of physical activity daily. Eat whole foods. Consume a balanced diet of whole foods such as fruit, vegetables, whole grains, protein, and dairy to help manage and lower blood sugar levels. Take vitamin D. If you have diabetes, vitamin D supplements can help lower fasting blood glucose levels. The recommended dietary allowance, RDA, for vitamin D is 15 micrograms for adults 19 to 50 years old. For adults over the age of 70, 20 micrograms is recommended. Manage your stress levels. Stress can cause your blood sugar levels to fluctuate. You can manage stress by engaging in relaxing activities like meditation. Limit sugary drinks and foods. 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Reduce your alcohol intake. 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Not drinking more than one drink per day can help keep your blood sugar from rapidly rising. When to see a healthcare provider. Symptoms of high blood sugar include frequent urination, headache, and fatigue. 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In the United States, Asian Americans, people of Hispanic descent, African descent, and indigenous people are more likely to develop type 1 and type 2 diabetes. If you are concerned about your diabetes risk, your healthcare provider can discuss your individual risk factors with you. 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Well, that's all the time we have for today. This has been Emily with Healthy Life. I hope you've enjoyed today's reading from the audio reading service at the Allen County Public Library in Fort Wayne, Indiana.
5: 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I'm Ben Chargott with the Disability Minute. 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
5: 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I'm Ben Chargott with the Disability Minute. 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
10: 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I am Christopher Angela, and you're listening to Chris Radio, C-R-I-S Radio, the Chicagoland Reading Information Service from the chicagolighthouse.org. For the next half hour, I'll be reading articles from Consumer Reports magazine. And this is the cover story of the latest issue. It's CR's Guide to Popular Supplements. We reveal what works, what doesn't, and what can be dangerous. In the article, take a look in your medicine cabinet or pill box right now, and along with the medications prescribed by your doctor, you probably have at least a few vitamins and other supplements. Nearly 60% of Americans say they've taken one or more supplements in the past month. For adults 60 and older, that number climbs to 74%, according to the Centers for Disease Control and Prevention. And a quarter of the people in that group say they've used four or more in the past month. Some of those are probably an essential and doctor-recommended part of your daily routine. You might take a calcium and vitamin D supplement to keep your bones strong, an iron gummy to ward off exhaustion that comes with anemia, and a multivitamin, well, just in case. But many other pills, powders, and gummies don't have much evidence behind them. So you could be paying for something that doesn't offer the benefits you expect. Even supplements that are genuinely helpful aren't covered by the same standards as medications. That means there are virtually no regulations to ensure the safety or efficacy of most of the more than 95,000 supplements on the market. Quote, many people think of these products as harmless, but that's a mistake, end quote, says David Serres, MD, a professor of medicine in the Institute of Human Nutrition at Columbia University Medical Center in New York City. For starters, quote, you're not guaranteed to get what's on the package label, end quote, says Matab Jafari, PharmD, a professor of pharmaceutical sciences who studies supplement safety at the University of California, Irvine. Recent tests by CR, for example, found that some supplements containing melatonin, frequently taken as a sleep aid, contain the hormone at levels lower, or more commonly, higher than the dose that's listed on the bottle. Beyond getting more or less of an active ingredient than you think you're getting, many supplements also have potentially serious issues with contamination and quality. Other recent CR tests have found that unexpired fish oil pills, a popular heart health supplement, are sometimes already rancid, and that protein powders and shakes commonly contain lead. More than two-thirds of the protein powders we tested contained more lead in a single serving than CR's experts say is safe to have in a day. Quality control problems aren't new. A decade ago, a team of researchers reported in JAMA that they identified more than a dozen supplements that were adulterated with banned drugs. Supplements with impurities can come with potential harms also, says Jafari. They can interfere with your prescription medicines or affect the results of medical tests. Some ingredients tax the liver and kidneys, which in serious cases may lead to hospitalization, a particular risk for older adults, Jafari says. So, how can you tell which supplements might be both safe and useful? Our guide can help. Here's what to know about the evidence behind some of the most popular pills and the potential risks of others. And remember, talk to your doctor before trying any new supplement to make sure that it is safe for you. So here are seven supplements to consider. Calcium. This mineral is critical to keeping bones healthy and strong. If you don't regularly consume dairy products or other calcium-rich foods, such as spinach, keeping up with your calcium needs is tricky. Adults should get 1,000 milligrams of calcium a day. Women ages 51 and older and men ages 71 and older need 1,200 milligrams. But 4 in 10 adults don't get that amount, according to a 2024 study in the journal Nutrients. In parentheses, it says 1 cup of whole milk yogurt contains about 300 milligrams. Quote, if you don't get enough calcium from your diet, your body will pull it from your bones, end quote, says Bess Dawson Hughes, MD, a professor of medicine at Tufts University, School of Medicine in Boston. One widely known consequence of calcium deficiency is osteoporosis, a disease that raises the risk for bone breaks and fractures. If you are at risk for osteoporosis, about half of women 50 and older are, or if you have osteoporosis, or if you don't get enough calcium from food, consider a supplement. Pay attention to the amount. Too much calcium can raise your risk for constipation, kidney problems, and according to some research, heart attacks. Talk to your doctor about the right dose. You shouldn't get more than 2,500 milligrams if you're under age 51. Those older should limit their intake to 2,000 milligrams. Calcium carbonate is generally the most economical type, but if you find it constipating, try calcium citrate. Iron is next in the list of supplements to consider. Your body needs iron to make hemoglobin, a key protein in red blood cells. Yet 1 in 3 adults are deficient, and that's according to a report in a 2024 study in JAMA Network Open. That can lead to iron deficiency anemia, a condition where you don't have enough healthy red blood cells to carry oxygen throughout the body. Without enough oxygen, you can feel tired and irritable. Other symptoms include shortness of breath, brain fog, and dizziness. Iron is found in both plant and animal foods, such as fortified cereals, beans, poultry, seafood, and meat. But the iron in plant-based sources isn't absorbed as effectively, putting vegans and vegetarians at greater risk for a deficiency. Women up to age 50 need 18 milligrams of iron a day. Women 51 and older, and men, require 8 milligrams. But if you're getting iron only from plants, you'll nearly need to double that amount. Health issues such as ulcers can also deplete your iron stores. If you suspect that you might be short on iron, quote, get a blood test to check your level, end quote, says Julia Zampano, RD, a dietitian at the Cleveland Clinic. If you're deficient, your provider will probably recommend that you try an iron supplement. Don't consume more than 45 milligrams of iron a day unless you're under a doctor's supervision. Excess iron can cause nausea and diarrhea, and over time, it can damage several organs, although that is rare in adults. Magnesium is next. Magnesium gets credited with a host of benefits, improving sleep, relieving constipation, boosting energy, and more. It's true that magnesium has a widespread impact on your health. Quote, magnesium is involved in muscle contractions, nerve function, energy production, and blood sugar control, end quote, Zampano says. Women need 320 milligrams, and men need 420 milligrams of magnesium daily. But roughly half of Americans don't get enough, according to analysis of a 2013 to 2016 data from the National Health and Nutrition Examination Survey. The best way to get magnesium is through food, such as beans, whole grains, nuts, fruits, and dark leafy greens. 1 cup of cooked quinoa has 118 milligrams of magnesium. 1 ounce of almonds or 1/2 cup of cooked spinach has 78 milligrams. If you're not getting enough from your diet, a low-dose 200 milligram supplement could be helpful, Zampano says. Don't go higher than 350 milligrams or you may experience side effects like nausea and stomach pain. Magnesium supplements are generally safe unless you have a kidney issue. They can interact with some medications, though, including certain antibiotics, biophosphonates used for osteoporosis, and diuretics. Different types may be better for certain issues. For example, magnesium citrate can help with constipation, while magnesium glycinate is better for sleep and relaxation, says Zampano. Vitamin D. You need vitamin D to absorb calcium. It also supports immune health, improves blood sugar, and assists in muscle and brain function. Vitamin D is found in certain foods such as fortified milk and fatty fish, and people get at least some through sun exposure. Nearly 20% of adults between 50 and 79 are deficient in vitamin D, according to a 2023 Frontiers in Nutrition study. A shortage can raise your risk of osteoporosis, depression, and issues with blood sugar, but a supplement does not fix all of those issues. Still, people 75 and older and some adults with prediabetes should take a vitamin D supplement or consume fortified foods, according to the Endocrine Society. Others at risk for osteoporosis or who don't spend much time in the sun can ask a provider about a blood test, but screening for a deficiency is not advised for all adults. The recommended daily amount is 600 international units IUs for adults up to age 70 and 800 IU for those ages 71 and older. Exceeding 4,000 IU of vitamin D can be dangerous. Moving on, multivitamins are next. In Consumer Reports magazine, CR.org, on the Chicagoland Reading Information Service, Chris Radio, at the ChicagoLighthouse.org, multivitamins. Now, nobody has a perfect diet all the time. So, taking a multivitamin to fill any vitamin or mineral gaps seems like smart insurance, in quotes. A number of large-scale studies involving thousands of people haven't found measurable health benefits from taking a multivitamin. David Ceres, MD, says that any benefits that have been found are so minor, he does not routinely recommend multivitamins. But newer research suggests that taking a multivitamin may be a good idea for many people, especially if you're over 60 or you have a condition that interferes with nutrient absorption, such as celiac disease, says Joanne Manson, MD, professor of medicine at Harvard Medical School in Boston. With age, people tend to have less absorption of important nutrients, such as vitamin B12, and decreased appetite. In a study co-authored by Manson, found that taking daily multivitamins was linked to improved memory and slower cognitive aging. Probiotics are next. If a healthy gut microbiome can lower inflammation and boost immunity, as some research suggests, then getting more probiotics or good bacteria should be helpful. But evidence supporting the routine risk of probiotic supplements is weak. There are a few instances where doctors may prescribe a specific type of probiotic, such as to restore your microbiome after a course of antibiotics. But take caution if you're buying one off the shelf. Taking the wrong type of probiotic could throw off the equilibrium in your microbiome, causing bloating and stomach issues, says Zampano. Vitamin C. Vitamin C helps with iron absorption, collagen production, and immune system function. That's why you may have been told to load up on vitamin C during cold season, but nearly all Americans, about 94%, are not deficient in vitamin C, which comes from foods such as broccoli, citrus, and tomatoes. And getting more than the recommended amount doesn't do much good, and too much can cause stomach aches, diarrhea, and cramps. Some research suggests that taking a C supplement may shorten the length of severe cold symptoms very slightly by about a half day in a three-day illness, but it doesn't protect against catching a cold or other viruses. So those are seven supplements to consider, according to Consumer Reports and their research. Here's some more information. Next is fish oil. And the question is, do you really need fish oil? Now, there's no question that the omega-3 fats found in fish are good for you. Studies show the people who regularly eat fatty fish have lower rates of heart disease, dementia, and age-related macular degeneration. The American Heart Association recommends eating two servings of fatty fish, such as salmon, each week for heart health. But some research suggests that these benefits may not translate to supplements, with a couple of exceptions in people who have already had a heart attack and among those who have very high triglycerides. If that's you, ask your doctor about prescription fish oil, which is regulated as a drug. But higher amounts of omega-3s may also raise your risk for atrial fibrillation. Recent tests by CR found that some non-expired fish oil supplements may already be rancid, which can make them taste awful. You can see the full report on fish oil at cr.org/fish oil. Melatonin. Melatonin is a short-term sleep aid. What about it? Your body produces the hormone melatonin to signal that it's bedtime. If you sometimes have trouble falling asleep, research suggests that taking more as a supplement can help you nod off faster, but there's not enough evidence to support it as a long-term fix, says Madeline Gig-Damberg, MD, a professor of neurology at the University of New Mexico School of Medicine in Albuquerque. And it can interfere with meds such as blood thinners. If you want to give melatonin a try, check with your doctor and start small with as little as 0.5 to 2 milligrams. To find an accurate dose, pick one of CR's tested products. More than half of the ones we tested contain higher levels of melatonin than what was on the labels, which could lead to morning grogginess and other issues. Go to cr.org/melatonin for full results. All right, importantly, here are four supplements to avoid. First is kava, K-A-V-E-A. Native to Oceania, this plant contains chemicals that may ease stress and anxiety. But a small 2020 study from Australian scientists revealed that kava didn't have any long-term benefits for treating anxiety disorder, and people taking the supplement were more likely to have liver issues. As of 2018, there were at least 100 reported cases of liver damage caused by kava. This supplement has been restricted in England and other European countries due to what one paper characterized as, quote, an unacceptable risk, end quote, of liver toxicity. Kava also slows the nervous system, so combining it with alcohol or anxiety medications can raise the risk for impairment. The Food and Drug Administration has rated the beverage, a form of kava, as, quote, not safe for human consumption. Kratom. K-R-A-T-O-M. More than 1 million Americans use kratom, a plant that's meant to boost energy and mood. Despite the limited evidence and potential risks, the supplements are used to treat pain, anxiety, depression, and more. The FDA issued a warning that people should not take kratom, but it's still widely available. Side effects can include agitation, confusion, hypertension, and in the case of overdoses, seizures and coma. Kratom's compounds act on the same brain receptor as opioids. In one study,

with a supplement, especially when the actual dose can differ from what's on the label. Other research concludes that St. John's wort has no benefit at all. It also interacts with a long list of medications, quote, making them ineffective, end quote, says Matab Jafari, PharmD, of UC Irvine. These include birth control pills, certain immunosuppressant drugs, and some heart medications such as warfarin. And combining St. John wort with selective serotonin reuptake inhibitors, SSRIs, antidepressants like Prozac, it might result in dangerously high serotonin levels. Lastly here, to avoid, green tea extract. Green tea has a reputation as a superfood. It's packed with antioxidants and improves alertness, likely due to caffeine. As a concentrated supplement, it is also popular, though largely unproven, as a weight loss pill. Quote, when people drink 12 cups of green tea, it's spread throughout the day, end quote, says David Ceres, MD of Columbia University Medical Center. Quote again, but with green tea extract, you're getting 12 cups worth of tea all at once, end quote. At that potentially toxic level, green tea extract can cause digestive issues and interact with medications, including blood thinners and statins for cholesterol. Large doses, 800 milligrams a day and above, can lead to serious liver injury. Next is some information on protein powder. You may or may not want to avoid protein powder if you use it, but here's what you need to know about protein powder. Protein powders and shakes are popular, but many are also prone to serious heavy metal contamination. And that's according to a recent CR investigation. And for most people, they're simply not needed. The average adult should get 0.36 gram of protein powder per pound of body weight, which comes to 54 grams for a 150-pound person. That's roughly the amount in one small cooked chicken breast or 2 cups of low-fat Greek yogurt. People older than 65 need about 50% more. It's critical to do your research. CR's testing of 23 protein powders and shakes found that more than two-thirds of them had lead levels that exceeded our level of concern. Those with pea protein as the main ingredient were especially worrisome. The two products with the highest lead levels we found were from Naked Nutrition and Huel, H-U-E-L. A spokesman for Huel says that its ingredients undergo, quote, rigorous testing, end quote, and that the company is, quote, confident in the current formulation and safety of its products, which is well within the levels set by the NSF, end quote. Naked Nutrition sources its ingredients from, quote, select suppliers, end quote, that provide documentation attesting that they were checked for heavy metals, says James Clark, Chief Marketing Officer. Quote, we take our customers' health very seriously, he says, end quote, noting that Naked Nutrition requested a third-party test of its Mass Gainer powder in response to CR's findings. To read our full report, you can go to cr.org/protein powder. All right, I've turned to the recalls page of Consumer Reports magazine. To stay informed about recalls for your vehicles, readers with membership can use our free car recall tracker at cr.org/more. Tesla Cybertrucks are being recalled. Tesla is recalling more than 46,000 Cybertrucks from the 2024 and 2025 model years, because an exterior trim panel can detach from the vehicle and become a road hazard, increasing the risk of a crash. What to do?

0: 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That's 877-798-3752. And will also be notified by mail. Segway scooters are being recalled. Segway is recalling about 220,000 scooters because the folding mechanism can fail and cause the handlebars or stem to fold while the scooter is in use, posing a fall hazard. The scooters were sold at Best Buy, Costco, Target, and Walmart, and online at Amazon and Segway.com from January 2020 through February 2025. 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I'm your reader, Christopher Angela, and we're broadcasting from the Chicago Lighthouse. 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

Welcome to the New York Times Sunday Book Review for May 3rd, 2026, for the latest in fiction, biography, history, and travel. I'm David Howard, and today we're going to start with reviews of books titled The Future is Peace and This Vast Enterprise. First, a review headed Finding Common Ground. In their book, two authors who both lost loved ones to the conflict in the Middle East look for hope and understanding. A review by Fintan O'Toole of a book titled The Future is Peace, A Shared Journey Across the Holy Land, written by Aziz Abu Sarah and Maus Inon. In Seamus Heaney's The Cure at Troy, a version of Sophocles' play Philoctetes, the chorus pleads for faith in the possibility of political miracles, quote, hope for a great sea change on the far side of revenge, unquote. After the grotesque cruelty of the Hamas attacks on Israelis on October 7, 2023, and Israel's staggeringly brutal retaliatory slaughter of Gazans, the far side of revenge feels so distant as to be indiscernible. The despairing cry of an earlier Irish poet, W.B. Yeats, could be more grimly apt, quote, great hatred, little room, unquote. So much so that a title like The Future is Peace seems on the surface to risk banality, with the Middle East engulfed in a fresh conflict that foreshadows ever greater instability, the future appears to be endless war. And when the blood is still flowing and the dust of pulverized cities still hangs in the air, optimism may make light of atrocity. The achievement of Aziz Abu Sarah and Maus Inon's short but immensely poignant account of a shared journey across Israel and the West Bank is that it remains true to the horror while refusing to be defeated by it. It is raw with pain and rage, and yet bravely insistent on the imperative of hope. Inon is an Israeli peace activist who created a network of hostels and guest houses for travelers to the Holy Land. On the morning of October 7, he was still in bed when he saw a message on his phone from his father, sitting in the safe room, it read, not sure what's going on. In the massacre that day at Netiv HaAsara, the closest Jewish community to the Gaza Strip, both of Inon's parents were killed. Quote, our father's body was so badly burned it would take 14 days to identify his remains among the ashes and rubble of our childhood home. Of our mother, nothing remained. Unquote. One night soon after, Inon received a simple text from Abu Sarah, a Palestinian activist and tour operator whom he had met just once before. Maus, I'm so sorry to hear about your parents. Abu Sarah's sorrow drew from a deep well of personal suffering. When he was 9, his beloved elder brother Taysir was arrested by the Israeli military and accused of throwing rocks at soldiers. According to Abu Sarah, the interrogators beat and tortured him, and Taysir later died from untreated trauma to his internal organs. Even as Israel was ramping up its devastation of Israel, Inon and Abu Sarah formed a public partnership in which they called for an end to all violence. They were literally embraced by Pope Francis in Verona in May 2024, and their friendship was hailed a year later by his successor, Pope Leo, as a testimony and sign of hope. Such blessings, however well-deserved, can be shortcuts to unearned consolation. Their campaigning, after all, has had very little effect. According to a study published in The Lancet on February 18, over 42,000 children, women and older people have so far died violently in Israel's war on Gaza.
There is little sign that Prime Minister Benjamin Netanyahu was greatly bothered when Inon and other members of families bereaved in the attacks of October 7 demanded that he should resign. The seizure by Israeli settlers of ever more land in the West Bank from its Palestinian owners continues apace. What these two men have to offer in the face of systematic dehumanization is not full mutual understanding. They acknowledge early on in their book that they will never agree on a, quote, single narrative of history, unquote, or a shared language in which to describe present conditions. They strive rather for mutual recognition. As Heaney knew from his native Northern Ireland, intimate conflicts are sustained by belief in the exclusive nature of suffering. Trauma becomes a badge of tribal identity. It cannot be shared. As they travel over the course of 8 days from Inon's parents' burned-out home through Tel Aviv, Jerusalem, the occupied West Bank, and on to the Sea of Galilee, the sharing of personal experiences of suffering gives a common shape to their successively related chapters. Abu Sarah writes, "Many Palestinians fear that acknowledging the horror of the Holocaust is tantamount to excusing the Nakba and the occupation of our land. They have a fear of acknowledging any Jewish pain at all, regardless of whether it was caused by Nazis or by Palestinians. It's the same for Jewish historians who don't know the history of the Nakba. They fear that if they acknowledge Palestinian suffering, it will absolve Hamas of its horrific deeds. But this mindset keeps us trapped in endless violence." Unquote. Release from that trap seems a long way off, and The Futurist Peace does not really attempt to map the much larger and more dangerous journey toward a just and durable settlement. While they are on the road, Inon's son is about to be conscripted into the Israeli army. Another generation in Israel is being prepared for war. And who can doubt that boys are being primed for the same future in the ruins of Gaza? Abu Sarah and Inon know all of this, not just in their minds but in their broken hearts, yet they have the courage to insist that human beings can and must listen to one another's stories and recognize their own suffering within them. Their moving and fortifying book does not show us the way to the far side of revenge, but it does convince us that it must exist. Next, Into the West. This new look at the expedition led by Meriwether Lewis and William Clark refreshes a familiar story with a rich chorus of voices. A review by Andrea Wolfe of a book titled This Vast Enterprise, A New History of Lewis and Clark by Craig Fearman. Do we really need another book about the Lewis and Clark expedition? Over the past two centuries, hundreds of titles have charted the journey. And yet, after reading This Vast Enterprise by Craig Fearman, my answer is an emphatic yes. The author has done a huge amount of research, shifting the focus away from the familiar pairing of Meriwether Lewis and William Clark, and widening the lens to include other members of their so-called Corps of Discovery, as well as several Native Americans they encountered along the way. Each chapter unfolds from the viewpoint of a different individual, and the result is a richly woven tapestry of voices. Many readers will know the broad outline of this intrepid 8,000-mile expedition, which was sent west by President Thomas Jefferson to explore the newly acquired lands of the Louisiana Purchase and to find, in his words, quote, the most direct and practicable water communication across this continent for the purpose of commerce, unquote. On May 14, 1804, the group set out from St. Louis, traveling by boat along the Missouri River against the current, rowing, poling, and towing. They crossed the boundless prairie and wintered at Fort Mandan in what is now North Dakota,
where they traded with the Mandan and Hidatsa tribes. In spring 1805, they continued past dramatic cliffs of white sandstone, enduring a harrowing 11-day portage of 11 miles to haul their boats and supplies around a series of 5 waterfalls. They were attacked by grizzlies, crossed the mighty Rocky Mountains, and followed the Columbia River all the way to the Pacific Ocean, and then back again. Through the perspectives of 10 people, Furman reframes this well-known story, revealing it as more complex and profoundly human. Of course, with 5 chapters between them, we still get a lot of Lewis and Clark. Lewis was a perfectionist who spent many weeks designing a foldable iron frame boat and overseeing just about every detail of the expedition's preparations. He displayed a remarkable perseverance in the most adverse situation, yet he also struggled with depression, or what was then called hypochondriac affections. With a deep love of the natural world, he often preferred to roam alone with his beloved dog Seaman along the shore while the others paddled against the Missouri. Where Clark reveled in the beauty of the wilderness, Lewis investigated it. Quote, "For Clark it was the sunset that soothed him," Fairman writes. "For Lewis it was studying the sunset," unquote. Clark, friendly and affable, has often been portrayed as a rustic, practical frontiersman. In this telling, though, he is a man driven by a deep curiosity and a talented cartographer who produced remarkably accurate maps. Sifting through Clark's college journals and a classmate's memoir, Furman explains that he was in fact just as educated as Lewis. There are 2 chapters told from the perspective of John Ordway, a reliable working-class sergeant whose steady presence was essential to the expedition. Furman takes readers into the raging Missouri alongside Ordway, who stood in the violent current from morning until night, quote, "the tow rope scoring a raw line across his shoulder," he writes. Ordway never grumbled or complained. The closest he came was a simple expression of concern for his men. "We, to be sure, have a hard time of it." Another chapter follows Black Buffalo, the shrewd and ambitious Lakota leader who controlled much of the trade along much of the Missouri. In September 1804, during the expedition's first autumn, a tense encounter threatened to erupt into bloodshed, but Black Buffalo persuaded Lakota to hold back. He calmed the hostilities and urged peace, not out of fear, but because he believed it was in his tribe's best interests. The most famous Native American associated with the expedition is Sacagawea, whom Furman closely tracks in 2 illuminating chapters. She emerges as a strong and courageous Shoshone teenager who, despite her tragic past, kidnapped by the Hidatsa at the age of 12 and bought by a brutal French-Canadian trader to be his wife, exerted agency and played a vital role in the journey's success. As Sacagawea traveled with the group from Fort Mandan to the Pacific Ocean, over territory that included Shoshone land and back, she likely taught the team how to make double-soled moccasins to protect their feet from prickly pears, identified wild vegetables and fruit, explained native culture, guided them through the mountains, and, most important, helped negotiate with the Shoshone for the horses they needed to cross the Rockies. As Clark observed, Sacagawea's presence, quote, "reconciles all the Indians as to our friendly intentions. A woman with a party of men is a token of peace," unquote. Unlike the men, she survived this punishing journey with her newborn son strapped to her back. You're listening to the New York Times Sunday Book Review, produced by Gatewave in New York City.
Perhaps the most fascinating and surprising tale Fuhrman tells is that of York, an enslaved man who had been born on the Clark family plantation in Virginia before they relocated to Kentucky, and who had no choice in joining the Corps of Discovery. Unlike the other members, he risked his life without the promise of pay or land. Initially ignored by the rest of the expedition, York gradually proved himself to be indispensable. He was strong, a skilled builder, and one of the best swimmers. Soon after the team left their first winter quarters in Camp River Du Bois in May 1804, not far from St. Louis, they even gave him a rifle. With time, he began to be recognized as a valued member of the group. In November 1805, for instance, when Lewis and Clark asked their men to vote on where to establish their winter camp along the Columbia River, part of their radical and democratic style of leadership, they turned to York for his opinion. By the end of the grueling journey, however, everything had changed. As they approached St. Louis again in 1806, York had to return his gun, and Clark made clear that no matter what he had achieved over the past 2 years and 4 months, he remained an enslaved man. Clark, who elsewhere comes across as a kind and fair leader, and a person who is genuinely interested in the Native Americans he encountered and their culture, was very different in his relationship with York, refusing to grant York the freedom he could have bought had he been paid like the other men. By including characters such as York, Black Buffalo, and Sacagawea, people who did not leave expansive journals like those of Lewis or Clark, Fuhrman has to rely at times on conjecture. This results in a narrative peppered with perhaps, must have, and surely. Occasionally he pushes this imaginative reconstruction too far. It feels unnecessary, for example, to put into words Sacagawea's thoughts about her infant son, quote, was he eating enough, growing enough, unquote, or to speculate that the Blackfoot teenager wolf calf rolled his eyes when he heard Lewis recount the expedition at their shared camp near Two Medicine River in July 1806. Yet if these minor reservations are the price of a fuller, more multifaceted story, it is, I think, worth paying. This vast enterprise is a page-turner and a fantastic achievement. Next, You Are Here. Ahead of the nation's 250th anniversary, a Pulitzer winner visited 300 sites to see how history is displayed and, sometimes, erased. A review by Jennifer Zale of a book titled This Land is Your Land, A Road Trip Through U.S. History, written by Beverly Gage. The American flag has typically signified confidence, whether connected to Olympic pride or Margo rage, but it's worth remembering a time when the Stars and Stripes suggested something more fragile. In 1861, when the Confederacy fired on the federal garrison at Fort Sumter, South Carolina, and ignited the Civil War, the American flag that flew there indicated what the historian Beverly Gage calls, quote, the shaky presence of federal authority, unquote. Consequently, it was pulled down and replaced with a Confederate flag. At a moment of profound upheaval, nobody knew when or if the United States flag would go back up. In This Land is Your Land, her companionable tour through 13 places and events in America's past, Gage recounts a visit she made to the fort, where the flag is raised every morning. A park ranger guided about 20 volunteers, Gage included, to unroll the enormous flag, attach it to some clips, and hoist it up the pole. As she watched the flag fluttering in the wind while everyone cheered, she felt unexpectedly moved. In 1865, after the Confederacy surrendered at Appomattox and the American flag was once again raised at Fort Sumter, it was received by the crowd that gathered there as a potent symbol of both anguish and liberation.
the ceremony she witnessed in 2023, quote, managed to evoke that sense of bygone purpose, unquote. In one obvious respect, This Land Is Your Land is perfectly timed. Gage says she was inspired to write the book by the upcoming semi-quincentennial, the 250th anniversary of the Declaration of Independence. As a historian at Yale, whose previous book was a Pulitzer Prize-winning biography of the FBI director J. Edgar Hoover, Gage wanted to experience history as a lot of Americans experience it, on road trips to museums, souvenir shops, and battlefield reenactments, instead of holed up in the archives. She spent part of 2023 and 2024 visiting approximately 300 historic sites. But in another way, Gage's road trips might as well have taken place in a different era. Last year, the Trump administration demanded that the National Park Service remove or cover up any displays that might disparage Americans. As Gage was finishing her book, she noticed that instead of encouraging curiosity about the country's history, the government seemed determined to thwart it. Quote, apparently, the nation intends to mark its 250th anniversary by chastising and defunding the very programs and institutions, the National Park Service, the National Archives, the National Endowment for the Humanities, and many others, that make its history accessible, unquote. Then again, setbacks and reversals have always been part of the American story. Gage says she wanted her book to steer clear of both veneration and damnation, the unmodulated opining that characterizes a lot of our historical dialogue and casts the country as either a hero or a villain. What comes through in her book is how complicated and just how plain weird a lot of American history is. Sometimes the irony is thicker than the providential fog that supposedly saved George Washington's troops from British detection in August 1776. At Philadelphia's Museum of the American Revolution, an elaborate exhibit centered on Washington's field tent gives Gage an opportunity to reflect on how his wife's great-granddaughter was married to Robert E. Lee, the Confederate general, quote, who did as much as any man to tear apart the national fabric Washington had tried to weave, unquote. When the Civil War ended, Lee's daughter, who by then had possession of Washington's tent, sold it to raise money for Confederate widows. The places that Gage visits are often marked by contradiction, which she highlights to powerful effect. Before the Civil War, Beaufort, South Carolina was, quote, a hotbed of secession, unquote. Now it's the headquarters for the Reconstruction-era National Historical Park. Visitors can learn the remarkable story of Robert Smalls, who was born into slavery in Beaufort and enlisted by the Confederacy as the pilot on a transport ship. In 1862, Smalls and the other enslaved men on board steered the boat to the Union side. He later helped South Carolina draw up a new state constitution and served 5 terms in the U.S. House of Representatives. Given the difficulty of identifying a single arc or through line, Gage decided to structure her book chronologically, beginning with the revolutionary experience in her home state of Pennsylvania and ending in contemporary California, with visits to the Ronald Reagan Presidential Library and Museum and, inevitably, Disneyland. As unsparing as she is about the country's history, she is uneasy with the despair on offer at the Legacy Museum in Montgomery, Alabama. The museum gets the facts right, quote, the American past really was this blood-soaked, unquote. But she takes issue with the museum's declaration that, quote, slavery didn't end, it evolved, unquote. Gage suggests that such bleak fatalism is the mirror image of a sunny triumphalism, quote, a neat progress tale doesn't capture the depth of resistance, unquote, to abolitionist effort, she writes. Quote,
but I'm not sure what's gained by suggesting that they didn't make much difference, unquote. Gage worries about some of the likely celebrations for the country's 250th birthday, quote, since the powers that be in Washington seem as interested in suppressing history as in understanding it, unquote. She might be a shade too generous. You could argue that they are much more interested in suppressing history than understanding it. But a book like this, clearly intended for a broad audience, cannot have the author saying anything that sounds harsh or, perish the thought, divisive. After all, Gage's subtitle is A Road Trip Through U.S. History. As a guide, she is necessarily inviting. As a historian, she knows that none of the attempts to fulfill the Declaration's promise of freedom and equality has ever come easily. Quote, much of the task of celebrating the 250th will fall to the rest of us, she writes, ordinary citizens who will have to do what we can with what we've got where we are. Unquote. Now some brief staff picks from the book review. First, Where the Music Had to Go, How Bob Dylan and the Beatles Changed Each Other and the World, written by Jim Windolph. Our fascination with Bob Dylan and the Beatles has lasted through generations. Drawing on an astonishing amount of research, this dual biography by an editor at the New York Times traces the ways these brilliant musicians and songwriters were not only intensely aware, but heavily influenced by one another. Next, American Fantasy, written by Emma Straub. Stranded on the titular cruise ship without the sister who roped her into this trip in the first place, 50-year-old Annie, newly divorced, not into cruises, finds herself swept up in the tide of thousands of middle-aged women who've gathered at sea to sway to the music of their favorite 1990s boy band. Next, Playmakers, the Jewish entrepreneurs who created the toy industry in America, written by Michael Kimmel. This fun celebration of the American toy industry's immigrant roots, quote, brims with Remember This and Dusts Off the Forgotten, our critic Alexandra Jacobs wrote, quote, we are reacquainted with Betsy Wetsy, Chatty Cathy and Flossy Flirt, Silly Putty, Tiddlywinks, nay, Tiddlywinks, and the not-at-all-Chinese Chinese Checkers, unquote. Next, Flashlight by Susan Choi. Exile and absences of relatives, family memories, and a historical record are the connective tissue of Choi's austere sixth novel. It revolves around a family trip to Japan when Louisa, an only child, washes up alone on shore after a beach walk with her father. What's worse, she has no recollection of how she ended up there or how he disappeared. This Gateway broadcast of the New York Times Sunday Book Review will return with reviews of novels titled See You on the Other Side by Jay McInerney and The Witch by Marie Ndeye. We will return after this short break.

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4: Here's more of Gateway's broadcast of the New York Times Sunday Book Review. I'm David Howard. We're going to start with a look at the combined print and e-book bestsellers of the week. First, the fiction list, number 10, Go Gentle by Maria Semple. Adora Hazard, a contented divorcee, meets a handsome stranger and becomes engulfed by desire and intrigue. Number 9, Rights of the Starling by Devaney Perry. The second book in the Shield of Sparrows series, Secrets Uncovered May Stop the Devastation of a Cursed Realm. Number 8, Dungeon Crawler Carl by Matt Dinneman. A Coast Guard vet named Carl and his ex-girlfriend's cat Princess Donut are trapped in a fantasy dungeon. Number 7, Game On by Nevessa Allen. The third book of the Into the Darkness series. Tyler seeks revenge against his father and pretends to be Stella's boyfriend. Number 6, The Faith of Beasts by James S. A. Corey. The second book's war series. The ruthless reign of the Kharis Empire is challenged. Number 5, The Correspondent by Virginia Evans. Letters from someone she used to know push Sybil van Antwerp toward revisiting her past and finding a way to forgive. Number 4, Yesteryear by Caro Claire Burke. Natalie Heller Mills, a privileged tradwife social media influencer, wakes up to find she is living in the comparatively difficult reality of 1855. Number 3, Theo of Golden by Alan Levy. A man travels to a small southern town where he purchases pencil drawings of local residents and exchanges them for stories. Number 2, Project Hail Mary by Andy Weir. Ryland Grace awakes from a long sleep alone and far from home, and the fate of humanity rests on his shoulders, the basis of the movie. And number 1, Hope Rises by David Baldacci. The second book in the Walter Nash series. Using an alias and some lethal skills, Nash works to bring down a global criminal operation. Now the non-fiction list. Number 10, Ghosts of Sicily by Mark Harmon and Leon Carroll Jr. The authors of Ghosts of Honolulu describe an alliance between the Office of Naval Intelligence and the mob during World War II. Number 9, Into the Wood Chipper by Nicholas Enrich. An account of the impact Elon Musk's Department of Efficiency had on the United States Agency for International Development. Number 8, The Body Keeps the Score by Bessel van der Kolk. How Trauma Affects the Body and Mind and Innovative Treatments for Recovery. Number 7, A World Appears by Michael Pollan. The author of This Is Your Mind on Plants explores several perspectives on consciousness. Number 6, Last Branch Standing by Sarah Igor. The editor of SCOTUS blog gives insights into how the current Supreme Court functions. Number 5, The Future is Peace by Aziz Abu Sarah and Maoz Inon. A Palestinian and an Israeli share reflections from the journey they took together over the course of a week. Number 4, London Falling by Patrick Redden Keith. The author of Say Nothing details the efforts by the parents of a 19-year-old Londoner to uncover the truth about his mysterious death and secret life. Number 3, Poisoned Ivies by Elise Stefanik. The Republican congresswoman from New York shares her perspective on higher education in America. Number 2, Strangers by Belle Burden. Burden retraces her marriage of 20 years in search of clues to help shape her understanding about its demise and to find a way forward. And number 1, Fame Sick by Lena Dunham. The author of Not That Kind of Girl evaluates the effects that pursuing her creative endeavors had on her. Now we turn to a review headed Return to the Scene, spelt S-C-E-N-E. Jay McInerney is back with a new novel about the literary party boy Russell Calloway. A review by Dwight Garner of a book titled See You on the Other Side, written by Jay McInerney. Martin Amis had a theory about why novelists became celebrities in the 1980s and 90s. He thought it was because newspapers, unaware that the internet and forced starvation were just around the bend, had become fat with advertising and had space to fill. Feature writers ran out of people to talk about. Quote, alcoholic doctors, ne'er-do-well royals, depressive comedians, jailed rock stars, unquote, and turned in desperation to writers. The sudden influx of long culture section profiles and tabloid gossip column peak shootings made novelists seem to be, for the time being in a while, glamorous and well-connected, rather than wan and reclusive. In England, Amis and his friends, Julian Barnes, Christopher Hitchens, Ian McEwan, siphoned much of this attention. In America, the flashbulbs popped in the faces of Jay McInerney, Tama Janowitz, and Bret Easton Ellis, the so-called Brat Pack, creatures of the Soho dawn, and those editors and agents who flanked them into the night. The Brits had more staying power. McInerney's best-selling first novel, Bright Lights, Big City, from 1984, featured on its cover the iconic red neon sign outside the Odeon, the downtown Manhattan restaurant. It blazed as if it were that literary generation's bat signal. So perhaps it's no surprise that McInerney's elegiac and quasi-autobiographical new novel, See You on the Other Side, his ninth, opens with a 35th wedding anniversary party at the restaurant. This is the fourth and concluding novel in McInerney's Calloway Tetralogy, and the characters are by now, like the Odeon itself, hardy and weathered Manhattan survivors. The series is named after Russell Calloway, its central figure, an established independent publisher with a downtown office in a brick 19th century townhouse. If he once had literary aspirations himself, he has packed them away. If you can't beat 'em, edit 'em, as Philip Larkin put it. Russell is married, but occasionally shares sloppy burgers and riveting kisses with admiring young female writers. He appears to be modelled primarily on McInerney himself, but because of his day job, also somewhat on Morgan Ontrakin, the president and publisher of Grove Atlantic and one of McInerney's 80s-era wingmen. In real life, each is now 71. The previous novels in the series, their titles propped up against the Bright Lights Big City brand name, are Brightness Falls from 1992, The Good Life from 2006, and Bright Precious Days from 2016. If you plan to read them, start at the beginning, because as they go along, they stop being trashy good fun and grow shallower and more formulaic. With this new one, the fizz is almost entirely out of the bottle. We've been through a lot. Affairs, deaths, arrests, in vitro fertilization, September 11, rent hikes, brow lifts, divorce. With the pampered semi-bohemian men and women in this novel, they've gathered now at the Odeon, where Russell feels the past flood in. The place is teeming with memories, layers of personal history, ghosts. These include cocaine and models in the 80s, and more recently, sedate lunches with the Condé Nast writers and editors who've moved into the rebuilt World Trade Center. See You on the Other Side is a COVID novel. It takes its title from a sign that one restaurant closed for the duration posted on its window. The crisis is still new. The characters avoid kisses and hugs. They're not sure they should be out at all. It's a Me Too era book as well. Into one restaurant walks Carlo, an old friend invited to an opening night by accident. He's a cancelled chef, clearly inspired by Mario Batali. Carlo was once as plump as the piñata, but now looks wizened and anemic and in need of a chair. For Russell, seeing Carlo is like Macbeth seeing Banquo's ghost. Anyone who read The Good Life, book two in this series, could have predicted the real-life Batali's now downfall. In that novel, Russell's wife Corrine compared Carlo to an octopus, quote, reaching out with one hand for the bread and meat, smoking with another, drinking with yet another, while simultaneously groping the nearest females in sight, drawing everything toward his mouth, unquote. It takes a beat or two for another of McInerney's trademark touches to hove into view. When it does, it swamps this novel's equilibrium even more soundly than do the wooden and expository dialogue and the gauzy platitudinous observations about New York City, the Hamptons, and marriage. Quote, he realized that no matter how close we may feel to one another, we never really know the secrets of their heart, unquote. See You on the Other Side is a landslide of unironic, conspicuous consumption. You can almost hear the beep of barcode scanners as characters move into rooms. Quote, Corrine wafted in and out of in the fret robe he'd bought her. Mingus opened his Berluto Scrito wallet, his Louis Vuitton briefcase, his signature black Prada suit, a skin-tight sleeveless Balmain dress with a suggestive front zipper. These characters don't have personalities. They have consumer profiles and mood boards. Even Corrine's COVID mask is a blue-green Nicole Miller tie-dye. For a writer, brand names can thicker fiction stew. Don DeLillo sank them into white noise to explore our oversaturated consumer culture. Gary Steingart consistently deploys them in a knowing but self-mocking manner. He's gently skewering his character's bougie pretensions. Reading McInerney merely makes you recall the put-down delivered by the burly detective Andy Sipowicz on the 90s-era cop show NYPD Blue, quote, this guy talks too much and he don't talk about the right things, unquote. The ultimate middle-class writerly crime, Claire Loudon wrote in the Time Literary Supplement some years back, is mentioning wine too often. Loudon noted that Ian McEwan had been fingered as a perp. McInerney, who was a wine columnist for the Wall Street Journal, can perhaps be forgiven his intense interest in the bottles, Russell opens. There are many sentences along the lines of, I think we start with the Batard Montrachet for the first course. And there's a lot of chortling and male bonding over dear bottles in a private room at Per Se. It depresses me to so thoroughly dislike this novel. Like Russell, McInerney has long been a charismatic figure in the life of New York City. I wouldn't want to push the comparison too far, but in some respects he's literature's Alec Baldwin, still boyishly handsome, omnipresent, talented enough, willing to occasionally make a spectacle of himself. A scandal was, after all, a sort of service to the community, as Saul Bellow wrote in Herzog. Both men have ruddy faces and resemble walking Barry Blitt cartoons. Bright Lights, Big City, and certain other of his early novels haven't lost their jittery, paranoid energy. If you want to recall what an observant journalist McInerney can be, reread his 1994 New Yorker profile of the actress Chloe Sevigny. A lot happens in See You on the Other Side, beyond the existential crises of overindulged New Yorkers, but little of it sinks in. Russell and Corrine's daughter opens a restaurant in Greenpoint. That daughter's black boyfriend is arrested during a Black Lives Matter rally. There's a suicide, he drove the Lambo into a tree, and a fentanyl overdose. An old flame comes back into Russell's life. He also learns that Corrine has cancer and perhaps has not long to live. It's typical of this novel that from her bedside at the Weill Cornell Medical Center, he orders in supper from the old French restaurant Jean Georges. Living well may be the best revenge, but it depends on your definition of well. Stanley Elkin, in his great novel The Dick Gibson Show, put it this way, quote, "To the victors belong the spoiled," unquote. 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Next, Spellbound, the latest novel by Maureen Dea, to be translated into English, is an exacting portrait of domestic entrapment and psychological turmoil. A review by Emily Ekin of a book titled The Witch, written by Marie Ndea and translated by Jordan Stump. There is nothing obviously magical about the life of Lucy, the beleaguered narrator of The Witch, Marie Ndea's latest novel to be translated into English. Moored in a dreary subdivision in a provincial French town with a spiteful husband and a pair of self-absorbed adolescent daughters, avid little animals in Lucy's fond description, she is unemployed and her single social contact is the neighborhood frenemy Isabel, who pops in unannounced, dragging her terrorized 5-year-old son, on whom she showers insults along with the occasional smack. "No offense, Mama, but really it's all just so lame," Maud, one of Lucy's daughters, observes. As a verdict on her mother's joyless existence, this is hard to beat. But Maud has something more specific in mind, Lucy's supposed supernatural abilities. For Lucy is indeed a witch, though a middling one, her gift and inheritance passed down through her maternal line. The gift has lately gone mostly underground, a casualty of disapproving men like Lucy's father and her husband, who can't tolerate the idea of such extraordinary female power. Lucy's attempts to instruct her own daughters in her art, over months of secret lessons in the family basement, leave Maud and her sister bored and unimpressed. With effort, her cheeks stained with bloody tears, Lucy can see into the future and the past, and even locate people in the present. But her aim is off and her results murky, as if there is static on a telepathic line. What comes into view is merely trivia. The colour of an outfit, the look of the sky, a steaming coffee in the hand of the person fixed by my clairvoyant gaze. As Maud herself might put it today, what good is magic if all it picks up are vibes? In fact, The Witch was originally published in France 30 years ago, when Ndea was still in her 20s. Discovered at 17 by Jérôme Lindon, founder of the storied French publisher Édition de Minuit, who met her at the gate of her high school with the contract of her first novel, she quickly rose to national prominence as an original and prolific talent and is belatedly acquiring a devoted following in English. The Witch, artfully rendered by her longtime translator Jordan Stump, is on the shortlist for this year's International Booker Prize. Like much of her fiction, including her Prix Goncourt-winning masterpiece Three Strong Women, it bears few timestamps tying it to the moment of its creation. Ndea's terrain is psychological, her preferred form a singular mashup of horror, fairy tale, and fable, her deliberately unsettling method to unloose more mysteries than she resolves. In these respects, The Witch is classic Ndea. Taut, spellbinding and strange, it unfolds with the disturbing logic of a fever dream, showcasing its author's recurring preoccupations, the helpless intensity of maternal love, the suffocating encumbrances of family life, the distorting effects of emotional turmoil on the body, and perhaps most acutely, the reservoirs of tenderness and cruelty, compassion and selfishness.

up. Lucy's father wants his money back. Her mother is living with a physically repellent new man. Her husband seems to have acquired a brand new wife and kids. Even the remorseless Isabel manages to shed both husband and son, reinventing herself as a businesswoman and ensnaring Lucy in her new venture, a hocus-pocus perversion of actual magic, a scam. And Dare, a specialist in characters and extremists, chronicles Lucy's mounting panic with exacting precision, her sentences charting a welter of feeling. Lucy's sorcery may be feeble, but her true power, the author suggests, lies elsewhere. As the plot of The Witch unspools along ever more surreal tangents, its storylines intersecting and diverging, Lucy's emotional courage remains a constant. This, it turns out, is her real gift to her children, a love strong enough to help them escape a life like hers. With elation and dismay, she watches as her daughter's witchy talents quickly surpass her own. Turning into birds, they take flight, a skill that all but guarantees that they, too, will leave her. Gazing out a train window early in the book, Lucy spies the siblings aloft, quote, "In a joyful swoop, they came back to touch their wings to the glass, and I smiled at them in relief. They stared at me with their cold, scheming eyes. Who was I to these crows?" Unquote. Now a look at some recent thrillers prepared by Sarah Lyle. Deep in the American Southwest, an assassin who calls himself Murdoch is relentlessly hunting a she-wolf known for her bravery and resilience. The pack she leads is protected by the federal government, but a secretive right-wing militia group, impeccably opposed to government meddling and to wolves, has hired Murdoch with his expertise in, quote, "tracking down wolves or lions or men across high desert and great plains," unquote, to destroy her. Taylor Brown's violent, tender, and thrilling Wolvers explores the battle between man, wolf, and nature through the perspectives of three characters: Murdoch, as tough and cruel as they come; Trace Temple, a man from a local ranching family whose newfound respect for wolves has also put a militia-imposed target on his back; and the she-wolf herself, 111, who has to keep her pack together when Murdoch kills her mate. It's heartbreaking to observe her pup's response. Quote, "They howled for him again and again in unison and apart, ribs heaving, ears slanted back, mouths made into little circles," Brown writes. "The young wolves believed their howling would make him come, summoning him across miles of canyon land. It always had," unquote. Brown's descriptions of the pitiless, dangerous beauty of the natural world and of man's relationship to it show a deep respect for the land. It's clear where his sympathies lie. He keeps our attention until the final startling sentence. Tiffany Crumb's cheery and romance mystery mashup, This Story Might Save Your Life, shares its title with the humorous Personal Survival podcast, co-hosted by its main characters, Benny Abbott and Joy Moore. I would totally listen to this podcast if it existed. Each episode is devoted to a potentially fatal predicament: being swallowed by a whale, lopping off one of your limbs while woodworking, having a bear attack you, that a real-life person has, at least in this book, survived. The podcast is wildly popular, and Ben and Joy, BFFs, whose relationship has so far avoided romance, have attracted a cultish following. But things take a strange turn when Benny goes over to Joy's house and finds that she and her husband are missing, and that there's a broken window and shards of glass scattered across the bathroom floor. Does it have anything to do with their negotiations with Apex Plus, an entertainment conglomerate, for a distribution deal worth $30 million? Or with an awkward and unresolved conversation Benny and Joy had the previous night? The mysteries pile up. There are financial issues, secret documents, hints of sub-Rosa violence.
Inevitably, the police are

are eyeing Benny as a possible culprit. The story is cleverly told in chapters alternating between Joy's unfinished memoir, set before the events in the book, and Benny's account of the present. Though the suspense diminishes in the second half, and you shouldn't get too bogged down in what is and what isn't plausible, it's worth going along for the ride. And finally, two more brief reviews. First, Second Life, Having a Child in the Digital Age, written by Amanda Hess. Hess, the writer at large for the New York Times, charts the disorienting experience of becoming a parent on the millennial internet, from expensive nursery gizmos to the global menstrual surveillance tool of period tracker apps. Quote, "The American model of parenting in the 2020s was a punishing and isolated ordeal," she concludes. This book offers some much-needed company. And finally, My Documents by Kevin Nguyen. Nguyen's satirical novel follows four Vietnamese-American half-siblings, a disaffected journalist, a Google intern, an NYU student, and a high schooler in Indiana, as they try to avoid being ensnared by a new internment policy. Though the plot may seem grim, Reuben Rice Jr. wrote in his review, quote, "Nguyen's writing is too funny and heartfelt for hopelessness," unquote. Thanks for listening to this gateway broadcast of the New York Times Sunday Book Review. I'm volunteer reader David Howard. Please join me again next time. For most of you, Christian Science Monitor is coming up next here on Gatewave.

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5: Good morning. This is Nancy Grywe with today's headlines from the Washington Post for this Thursday, May 14th. She warns Trump that mishandling Taiwan could spark conflicts. White House plan to start triumphal arch work under unrelated contract. And Democrats brace for Supreme Court ruling that could make their money problems worse. Turning now to the first article. She warns Trump that mishandling Taiwan could spark conflicts. By Michael Birnbaum, Isaac Arnsdorf, and Rebecca Tan, Beijing. Chinese leader Xi Jinping warned President Donald Trump on Thursday that, quote, conflicts, end quote, could emerge if the two powers mishandle Taiwan, declaring that Beijing's top priority in talks with the United States is the fate of the contested island, long supported militarily by Washington. Xi's message, delivered behind closed doors in an hours-long meeting in Beijing's Great Hall of the People, was all the more striking, given Trump's effort to warm up relations and deliver trade deals to boost the U.S. economy. It came after Xi welcomed Trump at an elaborate ceremony overlooking Tiananmen Square, where the Chinese military crushed pro-democracy protesters in 1989. Trump brought dozens of top U.S. business leaders with him on the trip and has made deepened trade ties a focus, downplaying the military rivalry between the two nations. Although Trump said later that the meeting was, quote, great, Xi's remarks, as reported by the Chinese Foreign Ministry, made clear that the Chinese leader intended to focus on security at a moment when Trump has shown greater willingness to flex U.S. military might. Quote, the Taiwan question is the most important issue in China-U.S. relations, Xi said, according to the foreign ministry readout. Quote, if it is handled properly, the bilateral relationship will enjoy overall stability. Otherwise, the two countries will have clashes and even conflicts, putting the entire relationship in jeopardy, in great jeopardy, end quote. In the meeting, Trump did not respond to Xi's comments about Taiwan and moved on to the next topic without acknowledging them at all, according to a White House official. Ahead of his trip to Beijing, Trump said that Xi wanted to discuss U.S. arms sales to Taiwan and that he would have the conversation. Itself a shift because official U.S. policy has been that it sells weaponry to Taiwan without consulting with Beijing. Publicly, the two leaders sought to minimize any rivalry as 2 days of high-stakes meetings started Thursday, with the U.S. president and his entourage greeted by a group of flag-waving schoolchildren and troops marching in lockstep. As the day began, Trump's motorcade passed beneath the watchful eye of Communist China's founding father, Mao Zedong, whose face hangs above the entrance to this foreign city at the top of Tiananmen Square, before he rolled up to the Great Hall of the People for the start of his meetings. The ceremony, with a military brass band playing the Star-Spangled Banner, a 21-gun salute, and scores of marching service members, all of identical height, almost exactly matched the last time Trump visited Beijing early in his first term in 2017. But China is far more powerful than it was then. Trump, meanwhile, has led the United States into a war with Iran that has sealed much of the world's energy supply into the Persian Gulf and driven up prices at home. He is looking to Xi to pressure Iran to free traffic in the Strait of Hormuz and back away from its nuclear program. Xi, meanwhile, faces a cooling economy of his own and wants to present China as the stable alternative to a U.S. that has swung on trade and security during Trump's second term. As they embarked on their meetings, Trump talked of the two leaders' personal relationship, while Xi responded with a focus on the broader U.S.-China relationship. Quote, "That was an honor like few have ever seen before, Trump told Xi as they started their conversation in the Great Hall of the People. Quote, "You and I have known each other now for a long time. In fact, the longest relationship of our two countries that any president and president has had, and that's to me an honor," end quote. Xi, who has led China since 2013, has presided over an unprecedented centralization of power, purging opponents and entrenching himself as a leader with few rivals. Xi answered Trump with a vision of Chinese-American rule over the world, declaring his desire to avoid a, quote, "Thucydides trap," end quote, a reference to the ancient Greek historian's description of rival powers pushed into war as one seeks to displace the other. Quote, "The two sides should be partners rather than rivals, achieving mutual success and shared prosperity, and finding a proper way for major powers to coexist in the new era," she said. A White House readout of the meeting made no mention of Taiwan, saying instead the two leaders agreed to deepen trade ties, combat the flow of fentanyl precursors into the United States, and to get Iran to reopen the strait. China has long claimed sovereignty over Taiwan, a democratic island territory that is a powerhouse manufacturer of semiconductors and other technology. The United States, while not officially recognizing Taiwan as an independent country, is the territory's major military backer. U.S. war planning for East Asia envisions how to defend the island against a Chinese invasion aimed at reasserting Beijing's authority. Quote, "China's military threats are the sole cause of instability for the Taiwan Strait in the Indo-Pacific region," Taiwanese government spokeswoman Michelle Lee told reporters Thursday. Quote, "Our government views positively any actions that contribute to regional stability and help manage the risks posed by the expansion of authoritarian influence," end quote. When Trump's motorcade rolled up to the Great Hall of the People, the leaders shook hands, then greeted each other's dignitaries. Xi walked down the line of U.S. officials, shaking the hands of the men who have presided over the attack on Iran that has the potential to reshape Middle East politics in a way few other events have in decades. He He ended the line at Eric and Laura Trump, family members who have been seeking to tap into the vast profits to be made from the Chinese market. Then came the military salute, the band, and the cheering children, who've waved U.S. and Chinese flags and flowers and appeared to delight Trump as he clapped and gave them two thumbs up. After the meeting, the presidents toured Beijing's Temple of Heaven, one of the city's prime historic sites. Xi planned to host Trump for a lavish state dinner Thursday evening before more meetings on Friday. On Thursday, there was little public sign of the confrontational approach that Trump took at the end of his first term as he sought to bar Chinese technology from U.S. markets. Instead, top U.S. business executives accompanied him as he sought to deepen investment flows between the countries. Apple's Tim Cook, Tesla's Elon Musk, and NVIDIA's Jensen Huang all stood behind Trump's top officials as the leaders walked the red carpet during the arrival ceremony. She met with U.S. business leaders in the Great Hall after his meeting with Trump. Quote, meetings went well, Huang told reporters as he departed the Great Hall. Quote, Mr. Xi and President Trump were incredible, end quote. Former officials said that both leaders may be getting what they need out of the encounter, but that the meeting is unlikely to fundamentally reshape the relationship. Quote, Xi is giving Trump the TV-ready spectacle that he was hoping for, said Julian Giewertz, who was a director for China policy on the Biden administration's National Security Council. Quote, China is hoping to trade symbolism for substance, using protocol and Trump's preference for pageantry to hold off a return to economic escalation and buy time for China to build up its strength, end quote. The size and markup of the U.S. CEO delegation in Beijing has infused hope into the possibility of progress in negotiations over trade and investment, said Da Wei, director of the Center for International Security and Strategy at Tsinghua University. But overall expectations are still measured. An October meeting between the two leaders in South Korea came after China imposed restrictions on rare earth exports following U.S. tariffs and had a sense of crisis management, he said. Quote, if this summit can be a stepping stone for the future, that would be good enough, end quote. Former President Joe Biden did not visit Beijing while he was in the White House, though he met Xi elsewhere, so there has been a long drought in visits. Quote, no U.S. presidents visited China in the past 9 years, end quote. And that was a warning sign for U.S.-Chinese relations, said Zhang Ziadong, a former diplomat and professor at Fudan University in Shanghai. Quote, Trump's being here is sending the most important signal that China and the U.S. are no longer aiming for new breakthroughs, but striving to restore some stability, he said. Turning now to the next article from the Washington Post. White House plan to start triumphal arch work under unrelated contract. A Washington Post exclusive by Sarah Blasky and Jonathan O'Connell. The Trump administration planned to start work at the site of the president's proposed triumphal arch by piggybacking on an existing unrelated contract for engineering services at the White House grounds more than 1 mile away, emails obtained by the Washington Post show. The move would allow the administration to bypass a potentially lengthy public bidding process. An expert said it was unusual because the arch site is on National Park Service land across the Potomac River and is not part of the White House complex. Park Service Acting Director Jessica Boron wrote to White House officials last month asking whether the agency could extend a contract between the White House and engineering firm ACOM services for an environmental assessment for the proposed 250-foot arch. In her email, Boron acknowledged that the proposed arch isn't adjacent to the White House like Lafayette Square, another site ACOM has worked on under the same agreement, but she wrote that using the existing contract would allow work to, quote, align with the administration's timeline, end quote. Quote, I realize it's a little further afield than Lafayette Park, but given the engagement on this project from the White House, I thought I'd check, Boron wrote on April 22nd. An hour later, the White House gave NPS a green light. Quote, yes, of course, wrote Heather Martin, an official in the executive office of the president. It's not clear from the emails whether the Park Service ultimately followed through with the plan to use the White House contract, but site testing was to begin this week, according to a timeline laid out by the Trump administration in federal court last week. Heavy machinery was at the site Monday. A spokesperson for the Department of the Interior, which oversees the Park Service, responded to a detailed list of questions about the proposed arrangement by saying the Post, quote, assertion on contract sourcing is incorrect, end quote. Quote, any correspondence that has been leaked to the Washington Post was draft/deliberative conversations and is not the final determination, the spokesperson said in a statement without providing further explanation. On Monday, an administration official confirmed that NPS was likely to use one of the White House's, quote, existing contracts for the environmental assessment process, end quote. The official defended the approach, saying that the White House is, quote, better equipped to execute based on the fact that it is in the best interest of the government, more convenient and economical, and that we have the expertise, end quote. The administration has skirted norms as it aggressively pushes high-profile construction projects that would remake Washington to Trump's taste. In just over 15 months, the Trump administration has demolished the White House's East Wing, painted the Lincoln Memorial's reflecting pool blue, taken over the public golf course at East Potomac Park, and begun an overhaul of the Kennedy Center. Every one of the moves has triggered lawsuits alleging the projects are illegal. Since last year, Trump has publicly pushed for work on the arch to begin so construction can coincide with the United States' 250th anniversary this July 4th. In response to questions from the Post, the White House spokesman Davis Ingle issued a statement saying the arch near the entrance to Arlington National Cemetery, quote, is going to be one of the most iconic landmarks, not only in Washington, D.C., but throughout the world, end quote. Typically, the Park Service would use its own competitively bid contract for engineering services, experts said. Quote, it's a real stretch to say that a contract for work on the White House campus, particularly the White House itself, has any relevance at all to an arch a mile away, said Stan Soloway, a former Pentagon acquisition official who is board chair at the National Academy of Public Administration. Soloway said he understood why the administration might use the same contract for multiple projects on the White House grounds, but he said the arch is not connected to work at the White House and that not seeking competitive bids for the project could favor preferred companies. He also said the proposed shortcut would sacrifice rules designed to control costs. The administration official who spoke on condition of anonymity said the White House contract could be extended to work on the arch site under the Economy Act, a law that allows federal agencies to purchase goods or services for other agencies. Experts said the law should be used only when an agency lacks the capability to procure services on its own. Contracting attorney Alan Shavokin said the harm to taxpayers would be that, quote, you lose the benefits of competition, pricing, and transparency, end quote. The White House has granted AECOM work on a series of projects, including for Trump's proposed ballroom, the Visitor Screening Center, and Lafayette Square improvements, according to contracting documents obtained by the Post. The firm has 2 5-year White House contracts for ongoing services, one signed in 2024 and the other in 2025, worth up to $500 million and $195 million, respectively. Contracts through the executive residence are not public, experts said, unlike those through most other agencies. The emails indicate the Park Service estimated the work at the proposed arch location would cost $600,000. The communications did not specify which White House contract with AECOM the Park Service wanted to use for the arch work. Boron, the head of the park agency, requested AECOM's service despite expressing some displeasure with the company's work, telling White House officials she didn't think the company provided its A-team staff to work on the White House visitor screening facility. Quote, we are dealing with the issue by assigning staff to clean it up, but it might be worth flagging to them that these projects are generally among the president's highest priorities in this area, and we need them to produce high-quality deliverables from the get-go to ensure we stay on timeline, she wrote. AECOM did not provide comment for this report. The proposed arch has drawn controversy. A group of Vietnam War veterans and a historian sued the Trump administration, alleging the arch plan for Memorial Circle would block, quote, the solemn and unobstructed view between Arlington National Cemetery and the Lincoln Memorial, end quote. When the Commission on Fine Arts approved the project's design last month, it did so despite the organization's chief saying that he had received about 1,000 comments from the public and that 100% of them were against it. While environmental testing will inform design and planning for the arch, NPS has not yet officially authorized its construction, Boron said in a May 7th court filing. Turning now to the next article from the Washington Post. Democrats brace for Supreme Court ruling that could make their money problems worse. By Dan Marica and Hannah Knowles. Republicans have stockpiled well over $100 million more than Democrats in their party committees heading into the midterms, building a cash advantage in an otherwise tough election year. A looming Supreme Court decision could supercharge that fundraising gap. GOP operatives are hopeful that the court's conservative majority will soon strike down key restrictions on party committees' coordination with candidates, allowing those committees to get far cheaper advertising rates and make their money go further. The Democratic National Committee's fundraising woes could become more consequential as a result. Quote, if the court overturns the coordination rules, you essentially turn the national committees into additional bank accounts for the campaigns, said Jesse Ferguson, a longtime Democratic operative. Quote, and at this point, the Republican bank account is way bigger, end quote. That advantage would then filter down to the candidates. Quote, every Republican campaign essentially inherits a much bigger trust fund than any of the Democrats inherit, Ferguson said. Democratic candidates continue to outraise their GOP opponents in many races, and party officials predict Republicans' war chest will not be enough to overcome President Donald Trump's low poll numbers, the unpopular war with Iran, and concerns about high prices. But the anticipated ruling comes at a rough time for Democrats. The Democratic National Committee has been mired in infighting over the party's 2024 loss, and some top donors have cut their giving. The trio of top Republican committees, the Republican National Committee, the National Republican Congressional Committee, and the National Republican Senatorial Committee, ended March with $238 million in the bank and no debt. The trio of similar Democratic committees, the DNC, the Democratic Congressional Campaign Committee, and the Democratic Senatorial Campaign Committee, ended the month with $120 million in the bank and $18 million in debt. The DNC is responsible for all the debt and much of the gap, with just $14 million in the bank. Quote, the RNC versus DNC money is terrifying, said a Democratic operative. At the heart of the issue is the rate that groups pay to air television and radio ads during hotly contested elections. By law, campaigns are entitled to a lower rate than outside groups such as super PACs and committees. Outside groups have at times paid more than 10 times what campaigns pay to run ads in expensive markets. That disparity has benefited Democrats in high-profile races in which their candidates rake in small dollar donations and outraise Republican opponents. GOP committees can back up their candidates with ads, but their money does not go as far as the candidates would. Ryan Dollar, the general counsel at Republicans' House campaign arm, which is funding the case and leading the legal efforts, compared the case to the Supreme Court's 2010 ruling in Citizens United that allows companies and unions to spend on elections with few restrictions. Quote, it's on par with Citizens United for its importance to the First Amendment, Dollar said. Quote, this would be a massive step in centralizing power back with the parties, end quote. Democrats have been planning since last year for an adverse ruling. While committees often set up separate operations during elections years to take advantage of different campaign finance laws, the House Democrats' campaign arm has yet to do that, foregoing the extra staffing because the court could soon allow them to coordinate directly from their primary committee. Quote, we have been preparing all cycle if the Supreme Court decides to dilute the voice of voters and grassroots donors at the behest of Republicans, said Will Van Nuys, the committee's deputy executive director. Quote, the DCCC is prepared to do what is necessary to win the majority in 2026, end quote. Bernadette Breslin, a spokesperson for the National Republican Senatorial Committee, said striking down limits on their coordination with campaigns, quote, would be a decisive win for political speech, end quote. While many Democratic operatives believe the court will rule for Republicans, given its partisan lean, some argue it is premature to assume committees and outside groups receive the same ad rates as campaigns. But RNC officials and other Republicans are already planning for the possible advantage, anticipating they will soon have considerably more leeway with their war chest and can get more aggressive on their ad spending. Quote, this could be a boost for us, said one RNC official. Democrats are attempting to tamp down fears that a ruling could upend one of their clear advantages. Maeve Coyle, a spokesperson for the Senate Democrats' campaign arm, said the party is prepared to adapt and has advantages, including a favorable political environment and an edge with small donors. Quote, no matter how much money they pour into these races, end quote, Republicans will not be able to run away from their records in office, said Rosemary Boglin, a DNC spokesperson. The Supreme Court has been loosening restrictions on political spending for years, and some advocates for tighter campaign finance restrictions view the case as another likely blow. Quote, if parties can spend their money in coordination with candidates, there is a real risk that this decision will further embolden mega donors, further empower wealthy special interests, said Michael Beckel, the director of money and politics reform at the nonprofit Issue One. Party committees have contribution limits, unlike super PACs, but can accept bigger donations than candidates. Others see the potential change as a welcome reform. Ray LaRaha, a political science professor at the University of Massachusetts Amherst, who gave expert testimony in favor of Republicans in the case, argued that political parties deserve more power in a landscape increasingly dominated by less transparent groups without contribution limits. Quote, my argument all along is that we've weakened the party institution so much that we're giving power to interest groups, he said. Turning now to the next article from the Washington Post. DOJ sues DC Bar, escalating fight over discipline for Trump administration attorneys, by Perry Stein and Jeremy Roebuck. The Trump administration is suing the DC Bar Association over its recommendation to disbar Jeffrey Clark, a former Justice Department official who was found to have violated legal ethics in his efforts to overturn the 2020 presidential election in favor of Donald Trump. The lawsuit filed in federal court in D.C. on Wednesday evening accuses the D.C. Bar of unlawfully punishing federal government attorneys, impinging on the powers of the executive branch. The lawsuit is the latest example of the Trump administration asserting its authority to try to redeem Trump allies and supporters who were charged or accused of wrongdoing for their actions around attempts to thwart the 2020 election results. It also marks an escalation in the administration's battle with state bar associations, which are regulatory groups for the legal profession that ensure practicing attorneys meet educational requirements and ethical standards. Trump and his allies have denounced state and local bar associations as politically motivated. Pushing back on scrutiny, the bodies have directed at Trump administration attorneys as they pursue unusual cases and investigatory paths to carry out the president's political goals. During Trump's second term, the Justice Department has blocked its attorneys from participating in some high-profile events put on by local bar associations, a sharp departure from longstanding department norms. And in March, the Justice Department proposed new regulations that would allow the Attorney General to suspend state and local bar investigations into the department's attorneys. Quote, as our complaint and history make clear, the D.C. bar has long acted as a blatantly partisan arm of a leftist causes. No more, Acting Attorney General Todd Blanche said in a statement on Wednesday's lawsuit. Hamilton P. Fox, the D.C. bar's disciplinary counsel, who is named as a defendant in the suit, declined to comment. Others involved in attorney disciplinary proceedings and also listed as defendants, including the D.C. Board of Professional Responsibility and Anna Blackburn Rigsby, Chief Judge of the D.C. Court of Appeals, did not immediately return requests for comment Wednesday. Clark was a former senior Justice Department appointee during the first Trump administration. The D.C. bar found that Clark violated ethics rules when he drafted a letter for the Justice Department to send to Georgia officials, demanding that the state legislature call a special session to examine votes in the presidential election. Trump has long promoted baseless claims that his loss to Joe Biden was due to election fraud. Multiple former Justice Department officials testified at Clark's disciplinary hearing that he went against department findings that there was no significant fraud in the election when he drafted the letter. Clark's attorneys argued that he should not be punished because he never sent the letter and that he should be protected from discipline because of attorney-client privilege. But the D.C. Bar's Board of Professional Responsibility recommended that Clark be disbarred for his actions. That recommendation then goes to the D.C. Court of Appeals to make a final determination. The appeals court has not yet ruled on the matter, and Clark's law license is suspended pending that ruling. Quote, the D.C. Court of Appeals disciplinary authorities are punishing a former Department of Justice official for preparing a deliberative and pre-decisional draft letter that was never issued, the lawsuit states. Quote, weaponizing state bar discipline against executive branch attorneys in this way chills them from giving candid legal advice to others in the executive branch, including the president and attorney general. To permit these proceedings is to allow state bar authorities to control the executive branch. That is not the law, end quote. The lawsuit was signed by Associate Attorney General Stanley Woodward, the third most powerful person in the department who oversees the civil division. It asks for a judge to order the D.C. bar findings against Clark void and to prevent any future investigation into Clark around his work as a government attorney. In a post on social media, Clark thanked the Justice Department and called the lawsuit, quote, an important step to vindicate the separation of powers, end quote. Several other attorneys in Trump's orbit have faced disciplinary proceedings from state and local bar associations in recent years. Actions by the bar associations in D.C. and New York led to the permanent disbarment of Rudy Giuliani, who represented the president in his legal fight to overturn the results of the 2020 election in those jurisdictions. Attorney disciplinary panels found he pressed baseless legal claims unsupported by facts. The California Supreme Court stripped John Eastman, another attorney involved in those efforts, of his law license earlier this year after a lengthy battle initiated by that state's bar. Earlier this year, the D.C. Bar's Office of Disciplinary Counsel also opened proceedings against Ed Martin, the Justice Department's current pardon attorney. Martin has petitioned to remove the disciplinary proceedings to federal court, raising arguments about political bias similar to those made in Wednesday's suit. The lawsuit filed Wednesday devoted a section to Martin's case, arguing that it highlights that the D.C. Bar is targeting conservative prosecutors. The proceedings against Martin center on his unusual communications with then-Georgetown Law School Dean William M. Traynor. In a letter to Traynor, Martin questioned whether Georgetown was using diversity, equity, and inclusion, DEI practices, and if so, demanded the school change its curriculum. The complaint alleges that Martin was vague over what DEI practices he was referring to and told Treanor that he would punish the school by not hiring its students and graduates, even before the dean had an opportunity to respond. Quote, defendants are unlawfully attempting to regulate the federal government by leveraging the disciplinary process against federal government attorneys vis-a-vis other federal government attorneys differentially based on factors other than the disinterested administration of justice, like viewpoint and political affiliation, the lawsuit states. Turning now to the next article from the Washington Post. China gains major edge on U.S. amid Iran war, intelligence report finds. A Washington Post exclusive by John Hudson. A confidential U.S. intelligence analysis details how China is exploiting the war in Iran to maximize its advantage over the United States across military, economic, diplomatic, and other fields, said two U.S. officials who have read the report. The assessment, the officials said, was produced this week for the chairman of the Joint Chiefs of Staff, General Dan Kane, and has raised alarm within the Pentagon about the geopolitical costs of Washington's standoff with Tehran as President Donald Trump enters high-stakes talks with Chinese President Xi Jinping in Beijing. Produced by the Joint Chiefs Intelligence Directorate, the report uses what's known as a DIME, DIME, framework to assess China's response to the Iran conflict via four instruments of state power: diplomatic, informational, military, and economic. Officials talked about the finding, which has not previously been reported, on the condition of anonymity to discuss U.S. intelligence matters. Since the U.S. and Israel initiated the Iran war on February 28th, China has sold weapons to Persian Gulf allies of the U.S. as they struggled to defend their military bases and oil infrastructure from Iranian missile and drone attacks, the report says. Beijing has also assisted countries around the world struggling to meet their energy needs after the U.S.-Israeli attacks prompted Iran to close the Strait of Hormuz, a corridor for the transport of one-fifth of the world's oil and gas. The war has also drained the U.S. of massive stocks of munitions that would be critical in a potential standoff with China over the fate of Taiwan, the report notes. The Iran conflict, which has resulted in the damage or destruction of U.S. military hardware and facilities throughout the Middle East, has allowed Beijing to observe how the U.S. fights wars and learn how to plan its own future operations. The report notes that Beijing has incorporated popular criticisms of the war into its public messaging, labeling the conflict, quote, illegal. China has long sought to undermine the image of the U.S. as a responsible steward of the rules-based international order, and it views the Iran conflict as emblematic of Washington's cavalier approach to military hostilities. When asked about the findings, the Pentagon's chief spokesman, Sean Parnell, said, quote, assertions claiming the global balance of power have shifted towards any nation other than the United States of America are fundamentally false, end quote. White House spokeswoman Olivia Wells said the U.S., quote, decimated the Iranian regime's military capabilities in 38 short days and is now strangling what's left of their economy with one of the most successful naval blockades in history, end quote. Quote, the United States military is the greatest fighting force on the globe with unmatched power on display for the entire world to see, she added. In a statement, Chinese embassy spokesperson Liu Pengguai said Beijing is committed to, quote, promoting peace and working to de-escalate the situation, end quote. Quote, the pressing priority now is to prevent by all means a relapse in fighting rather than exploit the situation to throw mud at other countries, he said. Experts said the finding provides new insights on China's reaction to the war, such as its provision of weapons to U.S. allies, while reinforcing the growing consensus that the conflict is tilting the balance of power in Beijing's favor. Quote, on balance, the war in Iran is massively improving China's geopolitical position, said Jacob Stokes, a senior fellow at the Center for New American Security. The timing of the report is particularly sensitive as Trump begins multiple days of meetings in Beijing aimed at rebalancing the relationship between the world's two largest economies. The summit, which was postponed in March because of the Iran war, comes as Trump's envoys struggle to find a resolution that will reopen the strait and resolve U.S. concerns about Iran's nuclear program. Trump's standing domestically and worldwide has been weakened because of the public's dissatisfaction with the conflict and the significant damage it has done to the global economy. Trump has rejected the idea that he is under pressure or needs Beijing's help to bring the war to an end. Quote, "I don't think we need any help with Iran. We'll win it one way or the other, peacefully or otherwise," he told reporters before leaving for Beijing. Trump has said the closure of the strait is a major problem for China, given its reliance on Gulf oil. But the intelligence report notes that China has weathered the shortages because of its development of renewable energy and its vast oil reserves. Quote, "China is the second most insulated country in the world to the energy crisis, after only the United States," said Ryan Haas, a China expert at the Brookings Institution. "That is allowing Beijing to win friends abroad," Haas said. Quote, "China is presenting itself as a solutions provider in providing access to jet fuel and other products that are in short supply as a bridge for the short term," he said. Since the war started, Beijing has reached out to Thailand, Australia, the Philippines, and other countries to help them manage their energy needs and is offering access to Chinese-produced green energy technology as a longer-term solution. Quote, "This is not altruism," Haas said. "It is Beijing seizing on an opportunity to drive wedges between America and its traditional partners," end quote. During past energy crises, Washington has dispatched officials around the world and convened emergency meetings to address the shortage. But the Trump administration has not shown interest in such an effort. Quote, "This has created an opening that Beijing is working to fill," Haas said. Munition shortages are another major dynamic of the war. The U.S. has expended large numbers of missiles, bombs, and interceptors, many of which are expensive and require a long time to produce, to defend Israel and Gulf allies from Iranian counterattacks and destroy Tehran's arsenal. As the Washington Post and other media outlets have reported previously, there's been a particularly notable impact on the limited supplies of Patriot air defense weapons and terminal high altitude area defense, THAAD, interceptors, as well as Tomahawk cruise missiles. The situation has left Taiwan, Japan, South Korea, and other allies worried about U.S. military readiness and Washington's ability to intervene in the event of a Chinese attack. Quote, "This prompts questions about the U.S. defense industrial base's ability to rapidly restock munitions and adds to already existing concerns about slow deliveries," Stokes said. It also gives Beijing-friendly voices in Taiwan a reason to, quote, "slow or block funding for Taiwan's military buildup," said Stoke. Taiwan's backers view the buildup as critical for deterring Beijing. Parnell countered that the Pentagon, quote, "maintains a deep, resilient arsenal and the industrial capacity required to defend our nation, protect our interests, and deter any adversary," end quote. The war has also allowed Beijing to claim moral high ground against Washington and distract from its own considerable human rights abuses and coercive behavior in Asia. Quote, "China has an opening to portray the United States as an aggressive unilateralist power in decline because Washington cannot stop itself from getting embroiled in bloody and costly Middle East wars," Stokes said. Turning now to the next article from the Washington Post. "Are you an optimist? It may help protect your heart," by Sydney Page. For decades, heart health advice has focused on a few key pillars: eat healthily, exercise, don't smoke, and manage cholesterol, blood pressure, and stress. But there's a growing body of research that suggests there may be a less obvious factor that can influence cardiovascular health: optimism. Several studies have linked having a similar, sunnier outlook on life to a lower risk of heart disease, stroke, and premature death. In 2021, the American Heart Association released a scientific statement on the mind-heart-body connection, explaining that psychological well-being is an important factor in cardiovascular health. The good news is that even if you're not a natural optimist, there are things you can do to reap the benefits of optimistic thinking to help protect your heart. In a new study, researchers found that, quote, positive psychology interventions, end quote, including gratitude exercises, optimism training, and mindfulness-based practices, are associated with consistent improvements in cardiovascular risk factors and health behaviors. Quote, positive psychological interventions are structured strategies designed to help people build emotional resilience, so said Rosalba Hernandez, an associate professor of social work at the University of Illinois at Urbana-Champaign, who led the study. Quote, it's not about ignoring stress or forcing people to feel happy all the time. It's about building emotional resources, end quote. Hernandez and her team analyzed the findings of 18 randomized controlled trials of positive psychology interventions in adults at risk of or already living with cardiovascular disease. The interventions are intended to teach people specific skills, identifying positive events in life and appreciating them, committing acts of kindness, mindfulness, meditation, and recognizing personal strengths. The skills were practiced at home through assignments and exercises over several weeks, typically in addition to weekly group sessions. Across the trials, participants showed measurable improvements in blood pressure and inflammatory markers after 8 to 12 weeks. For instance, some interventions reduced systolic blood pressure by 4 to 8 points, which Hernandez said is clinically significant. A central finding of the study, which was published this month in the journal Cardiology Clinics, is that consistency is key. Programs that combined daily practice with weekly structured sessions yielded the strongest results, and those that taught multiple skills outperformed those that only focused on one. While these practices are not meant to replace medication, exercise, or a healthy diet, Hernandez said, they can complement them. Positive emotion really does have an impact, both directly and indirectly, Hernandez said. The mind-heart connection. The connection between mental outlook and heart health works in both biological and behavioral ways. According to Alan Rozanski, a behavioral cardiologist and professor of medicine at the Icahn School of Medicine at Mount Sinai in New York, Rozanski was not involved in the study, but has led his own research on the heart-mind connection. When people persistently experience stress, emotional strain, or pessimism, the body responds, he said. Stress hormones surge, insulin resistance can rise, and inflammation increases. Quote, these things can cause a negative spiral in health, which compounds over time, Rozanski said. The opposite appears to be true as well, that optimism may help dial down the same negative biological responses. Quote, with optimism and pessimism, you see differences in inflammation, cortisol levels, and insulin resistance, said Rozanski, who led a 2019 study that looked at how optimism relates to cardiovascular events and mortality due to any cause. In this study, Rozanski and colleagues analyzed data from more than 229,000 people and found that those with higher levels of optimism had a 35% lower risk of cardiovascular events and a 14% lower risk of death by any cause. Rozanski's team defined optimism as, quote, the tendency to think that good things will happen in the future, end quote. Optimism really has a profound effect, Rozanski said. Beyond biological outcomes, optimism may lead to improved health behaviors as well. Optimistic people tend to exercise more frequently, eat better, and engage in healthier lifestyle overall, according to research by Julia Bohm, a professor of psychology at Chapman University. Quote, if we're feeling more optimistic about our future, then we probably think that the things we do today are going to have an impact on the way our future turns out, said Bohm, who was not part of the new study. How to reframe your thoughts if you want to be more optimistic. Some people view pessimism as a protection mechanism against disappointment, but researchers say that mindset is typically a learned behavior and it can harm heart health. Quote, you can take pessimists and learn how to reframe their negative thoughts, Rozanski said. Quote, it's a process of learning how to notice your negative thoughts in the first place, end quote. While some people are naturally wired to be more pessimistic than others, Rozanski said, optimism can be developed, something Rozanski said he has witnessed repeatedly in his career. With practice, people can shift their outlook to be markedly more positive. Quote, work on building a little optimism before big optimism, he said. There are many roads to becoming more optimistic, and the goal is just to start with one of them, end quote. Structured programs like those mentioned in Hernandez's study have some clear benefits, he added, but the trick is sticking with them. Quote, we have lots of tools and pathways to flourish, Rozanski said. The magic sauce of change is consistency, end quote. The researchers do not endorse toxic positivity, but rather developing tools that help people handle stress and feel more hopeful about life. Here are a few evidence-based habits that researchers say can promote optimism over time. Keep a gratitude journal. A few times a week, write down three things that went well that day. They don't need to be major events, Hernandez said. Small moments count, such as a delicious meal, a refreshing walk, or a meaningful conversation. Over time, the practice can retrain your brain to focus more on the good in your life. Quote, you can learn how to be a more grateful person, and eventually it becomes part of your background furniture, Rozanski said. Slow down. Step away from constant stimulation for a few minutes each day. That can mean a walk in nature, time without your phone, or simply enjoying a moment of silence. This promotes relaxation and gives you time and space to take note of how you're feeling. Meditate. Mindfulness meditation was one of the most examined practices in Hernandez's review. The programs encourage participants to meditate between 20 and 45 minutes a day, but even very short sessions can reduce stress. Take a few minutes each day for mindful breathing or reflection, Hernandez advised. Think about your best self. A common exercise in optimism literature, Boehm said, is called, quote, imagining your best possible self, end quote. It involves thinking about how you might live your best life in the coming months or years and the steps it would take to get you there. This exercise should focus on realistic outcomes, not grand or improbable visions that could set you up for disappointments. Set small goals. Start with something concrete, such as a daily walk or trying a new recipe once a week. These small realistic goals and commitments can go a long way in building optimism. That's how we make progress and achieve things in our life, Boehm said. Move. Just as optimism can spur someone to exercise more, Rozanski said, exercise itself can make people more optimistic. Quote, you can't separate the mental from the physical, he said. What's still unknown? Researchers emphasize that although the findings on positive psychology and heart health are encouraging, several important questions remain unanswered. The trials in Hernandez's study lasted up to 12 weeks, making it difficult to know whether the cardiovascular benefits of positive psychology interventions will hold up long term, or whether people would need to constantly practice the skills to maintain the benefits. Quote, I suspect people will have to continue engaging in the activities to continue seeing effects, Boehm said. Most of the existing research on optimism and heart health is focused on people who already have heart disease or elevated risk factors, raising questions about whether starting these practices earlier could be preventative. Quote, it's a very different question to be asking, can we improve outcomes for people who have already been diagnosed with diseases versus can we prevent people from getting diagnosed in the first place, Boehm said. Hernandez also noted that

announcing anti-fraud effort gets time in spotlight with Trump away, by Natalie Allison. Inside a quiet Eisenhower executive office building, as President Donald Trump and other top administration officials were asleep in China, Vice President J.D. Vance stepped up to a lectern before a room of reporters. Quote, "I sometimes feel like Macaulay Culkin in Home Alone," Vance said Wednesday, comparing himself to the character whose parents neglected to bring him on a family vacation. Quote, "I walk in the White House and it's very quiet and no one's there, and it takes me a second to realize exactly what's going on," end quote. But unlike Culkin in Home Alone, Vance was quick to clarify he wasn't forgotten. Security protocols prevented him from traveling abroad with the president. He made the most of the time alone in the spotlight as Trump tended to business across the globe. In Vance's press event, preceded by a flurry of posts from White House-affiliated social media accounts, came at a time his colleague, Secretary of State Marco Rubio, has attracted growing media attention as a potential heir to Trump. Vance had assembled the press Wednesday to announce the latest action the Trump administration is taking to crack down on suspected Medicaid fraud. His anti-fraud announcement, made a week after Rubio held a White House press briefing, highlighted Vance's domestic policy portfolio that the White House is increasingly emphasizing as the war in Iran drags on. And it appeared to be a way to boost Vance's standing, particularly with Trump's conservative base, as both men's approval ratings have recently fallen. The press gathered couldn't resist, however, asking Vance what he thought of running with Rubio on a joint presidential ticket, an idea Trump has continued to float in recent days. Quote, man, there are a few topics that I want to talk about less than what office I'm going to run for years down the road, when I'm having a good time and trying to do good work in the job that the American people already elected me to do, Vance said. As Dr. Oz, administrator for the Centers for Medicare and Medicaid Services, stood behind him laughing. Vance was then asked why he thinks Trump keeps quizzing people around him, even in front of the press during a recent White House dinner, about whether his successor should be Vance or Rubio. Quote, "Well, I just don't think it sounds like the president of the United States to have a televised competition for who would succeed him as his apprentice," Vance said tongue-in-cheek in a reference to Trump's former reality show, The Apprentice. Quote, "It's natural for him to joke around with us a little bit, to play around with the idea," he added. Vance continues to lead across early polling of potential 2028 Republican presidential candidates and has maintained, including on Wednesday, that he and Rubio are close friends. Vance's news conference, which involved him, Oz, and other officials outlining their work to get states to take more responsibility for stopping Medicaid fraud, hardly prompted the rowdy laughter and jokes with reporters that Rubio enjoyed as he filled in for White House Press Secretary Carolyn Leavitt last week. The vice president's gathering was about $1.3 billion of Medicaid reimbursements to California being deferred, while all 50 states, Vance said, would have to prove that they are, quote, "aggressively prosecuting Medicaid fraud in their states," end quote, to continue to receive federal anti-fraud dollars. For states not cooperating with the audit, he said, additional funds could be withheld. Quote, "This is very personal because I'm not just a vice president of the United States. I come from a family, and I grew up with a family where we sometimes benefited from these programs," Vance went on to say. While Vance has embraced the domestic policy responsibilities Trump gave him earlier this year by naming him to lead a new multi-department anti-fraud task force, his foray into foreign policy has been more difficult. Trump tapped Vance to lead the U.S. delegation to Pakistan in April to engage in the highest-level talks to date with Iran. The nearly 20-hour in-person meeting did not produce an agreement to end the war. Vance, who privately advocated against war with Iran, has now spoken little publicly about the ongoing conflict. On Wednesday, Vance was forced to defend Trump's comments from a day earlier when the president said, quote, "I don't think about Americans' financial situation," end quote, as he seeks to negotiate an end to the war. Trump said he was only concerned about preventing Iran from having a nuclear weapon. The war has worsened U.S. inflation and significantly raised energy prices. Despite Trump reaffirming Tuesday that he meant what he said, Trump argued Trump hadn't used those words and emphasized he agreed with the president's belief that Iran can't have a nuclear weapon. But even as Trump

0: on Tuesday maintained that America is, quote, in the golden age right now, end quote. Van said that he understood many Americans are still feeling economic pain. Quote, we know that we have a lot of work to do in order to deliver on the prosperity that the American people deserve, Vance said. Quote, the inflation over the last month was not great, he continued, after it rose to its highest level in nearly 3 years, adding that it was still overall better than under President Joe Biden. Quote, it's going to take us a little bit of time before we get workers in a position where we feel like we can look them in the eye and say, you are much, much better off, the vice president went on to say. But that's what we're trying to do, end quote. Turning now to the next article from the Washington Post. A 59,000-year-old tooth reshapes what we know about Neanderthal dentistry by Carolyn Johnson. Some 59,000 years ago, a Neanderthal developed a toothache. What happened next was in many ways astonishing. This individual figured out the source of their pain deep inside a molar. They probably sought to help plan an invasive medical intervention. Then they opened wide, no numbing gels or cotton wads to help, just a pointy rock grinding against a throbbing tooth. This painful prehistoric dentistry saga unfurls from an ancient molar with a circular drill hole discovered in a cave once inhabited by Neanderthals in southwestern Siberia. In a study published in PLOS One on Wednesday, scientists rule out other explanations for the hollowed-out hole, pushing back the known history of human dentistry by about 40,000 years. Bones and stones left behind by prehistoric humans leave much up to the imagination, but the find is a visceral reminder to anyone who has felt an ache in their jaw of the sophistication of Neanderthal minds and culture. It is the latest in a string of evidence that explodes the myth of our unique cognitive and social abilities and deepens the mystery of why we are the only species of human left on the planet. That'll do it for today. This has been Nancy Greiwe reading the Washington Post for this Thursday, May 14th. 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
1: It's been over 60 years since Art Garfunkel met Sanford Greenberg in a humanities class at Columbia and forever impacted his life. It was his voice, he said. Garfunkel said, I'm a singer and the voice is terribly important to me. I read through people's voices so much about... When I first met Sanford, the resonance of his bass baritone was just beautiful to me. In a memoir titled Hello Darkness, My Old Friend, Greenberg, now 79, describes how at age 20 he suddenly went blind in his junior year at college. The book's title refers to the opening line of Simon and Garfunkel's hit single, The Sounds of Silence. Greenberg said he despaired in darkness at his parents' house in Buffalo, New York, and insisted he would never make it through Columbia without sight. Yet Garfunkel flew in, turned me around, he said. I'll help you. The pair were roommates on campus. Garfunkel, an aspiring architect at the time, kept their room exactly as Greenberg had memorized it. He read his pal's coursework to him aloud, walked Greenberg to class, repaired his tape recorder, and bandaged his hands when he would bang into things.
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3: The possibility of lung cancer can be pretty scary, especially if you're one of approximately 8 million current or former smokers at high risk. That's why SaveByTheScan.org wants you to know that now there's a breakthrough low-dose CT scan that can detect lung cancer early, and it only takes 60 seconds. You stop smoking, now start screening.
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5: Hello. I'm Harish, you're listening to Chris Radio. During this hour, I'll be reading news from today's Chicago Sun-Times. Let's begin with our first article. This is from the Watchdogs section. Convicted former alderman Edward Burke's campaign money isn't radioactive to everyone. Burke's campaign funds collectively hold more than $10 million. Recently, two local political figures received money from the funds, including Burke's former city council colleague, Alderman Ray Lopez, who accepted $10,000. By Robert Hergott, staff reporter. Since his conviction on corruption charges and a brief prison stint that followed, politicians have surely kept their distance, at least publicly, from former Chicago Alderman Edward M. Burke. Not so in two notable instances. Burke's former city council colleague, Alderman Ray Lopez, 15th, recently accepted $10,000 in campaign contributions from two of Burke's political accounts. A campaign fund for George Alpo Giannis, mayor of North Suburban Niles, recently accepted a $1,000 contribution from a Burke fund. Convicted in 2023 on extortion-related charges, Burke was released from prison last July and remained under the jurisdiction of the federal prison system into November, records show. Throughout the ordeal, his campaign funds stayed open and were used to cover hefty legal bills that appear to relate to his prosecution. But otherwise, the funds had been relatively dormant in terms of giving and taking donations. Recent disclosure reports filed with the Illinois State Board of Elections, which regulates campaigns, show that the Burnham Committee, one of Burke's campaign funds, gave Friends of Raymond A. Lopez $5,000 in a contribution dated December 31. Another $5,000 was given to the 15th Ward Regular Democratic Organization, which Lopez also oversees, by Friends of Edward M. Burke the same day. A longtime political ally of Burke, Lopez stirred up controversy in 2023 as Burke was retiring, prior to his conviction and after more than 50 years in office, by proposing that May 15 of that year be called, within quote, Alderman Edward M. Burke Day in Chicago. Lopez eventually dropped the effort at Burke's request, as the Chicago Sun-Times reported at the time. Burke, the former 14th Ward alderperson, couldn't be reached for comment. His Burnham Fund has more than $2 million on hand, records show. Lopez said of the campaign contributions, within quote, I have long believed that returning citizens, after completing their court sentencing, should be welcomed back as productive citizens, should they seek to move beyond their transgressions. I do not believe anyone's mistakes are life sentences that extend beyond their punishment. Friends of Edward M. Burke, which has about $80,000 in cash on hand and more than $8 million invested, also gave $1,000 to Friends of George D. Alpo Giannis, records show. Alpo Giannis has been mayor of Niles since 2021 and was re-elected in April 2025 while running unopposed. Before that, he was a village trustee and served as chairman of Niles' Finance Committee, the same post Burke held in Chicago's City Council for decades. The campaign money given by Burke's fund in October was made public in disclosure reports this year. Alpo Giannis is part of a Chicago restaurant group that includes a number of establishments in the Chicago region and out of state, from a hot dog chain and a healthy food shop at O'Hare Airport to Cappy's Restaurant and Pancake House in North Suburban Morton Grove. Alpo Giannis said he grew up in the North Side's 40th Ward, volunteering under then-Alderman Patrick O'Connor, and his family once owned the Palace Grill on the near west side. Through all of that, Alpo Giannis said he came to know a lot of people, including Burke, who would become one of his political mentors. Within quote, I'm not one to judge anybody, Alpo Giannis said, referring to Burke's felony case. Within quotes, good people sometimes make bad decisions. I just know him in a very different capacity. I have a great deal of respect for him. Mentioning Burke's wife, former Illinois Supreme Court Justice Ann Burke, he added, within quotes, they're good people, and it seems they still believe in me. Within quotes, I had a fundraiser, he heard about it, he sent me a check. Burke's conviction involved his attempts to muscle certain businesses into hiring his longtime law firm, Clafter & Burke, for property tax appeals work. The Cappies property is owned by another company that used the now defunct firm. Likewise, Clafter and Burke and another lawyer who used to work there and is now a partner with Burke's daughter, Jennifer Burke, have handled tax-related appeals for Alpo Giannis's home over the years, county records show. Alpo Giannis said he's the one who wanted to bring them on. Within quotes, they never approached me about doing it. And Edward M. Burke has never spoken to him about any of this. Burke's campaign funds have also continued giving contributions to Catholic organizations, even though the arm of the Church for Cook and Lake Counties, led by Cardinal Blaise Cupich, the Archdiocese of Chicago, once contemplated whether it should be taking Burke's money given his criminal case. In March, the Burnham Fund gave the Archdiocese $10,000, records show. In June, the Burnham Fund gave $1,000 to the Augustinian religious order that Pope Leo XIV belongs to. And that was from the Watchdogs section. Convicted former Alderman Edward Burke's campaign money isn't radioactive to everyone. Burke's campaign funds collectively hold more than $10 million. Recently, two political figures received money from the funds, including Burke's former city council colleague, Alderman Ray Lopez, who accepted $10,000. The next article, Larry Hoover's bid for freedom is now in Governor Pritzker's hands. Reverend Flegger, former mayoral candidate Jamal Green, say they've lobbied to free the one-time gang kingpin, by Frank Main, Tina Fondales, and Tom Shuba, staff reporters. A recommendation about whether to free Larry Hoover is now on Governor J.B. Pritzker's desk. An outspoken Catholic priest and a former mayoral candidate told the Sun-Times they requested the governor grant clemency to the former Gangster Disciples leader, although sources said state lawmakers aren't actively lobbying now. The Illinois Prisoner Review Board held a clemency hearing for Hoover on April 7 and confirmed this week that its recommendations had been sent to Pritzker. Within quotes, after the hearings are held, the board typically sends its confidential recommendations to the governor within 60 days. All recommendations on public hearings from the April docket have been sent to the governor, including Mr. Hoover's, said Liz Mitchell, a spokesperson for the board. The board's clemency recommendations are confidential. Under the law, the governor doesn't have a deadline to review them. A year ago, Hoover's family and leaders of the Illinois Legislative Black Caucus met with Pritzker's staff to make the case that Hoover should be granted clemency. Chicago activist Jamal Green, who ran unsuccessfully for mayor in the past two elections, said he helped organize the meeting. Within quotes, my direct message to the governor is simple, Green said. Within quotes, the governor believes in redemption. This is the governor's moment to do the right thing. Despite the high-profile meeting last May, sources in the Black Caucus said its members haven't been involved in similar high-profile lobbying of the governor on behalf of Hoover in recent months. Hoover's clemency petition poses potential political costs and benefits for Pritzker as he seeks re-election this year and mulls a possible run for the presidency in 2028. The Reverend Michael Flegger, pastor of St. Sabina Church on the South Side, said he's among Hoover's supporters who have written to the Prisoner Review Board and governor in favor of his release. Within quotes, the Cardinal Blaise Cupich is not going to get involved in things like that, but he knows I sent a letter supporting it, Flegger said. Within quotes, I don't know if any other Catholic priests have. Flegger said he doesn't think the 75-year-old Hoover would be able to, within quotes, come out here and solve the gang problem. But he thinks Hoover is a changed person and, within quotes, if he can influence one person or two people in their lives, that's a win. Within quotes, we can continue to spend thousands and thousands of dollars to keep him in prison, or let him out and he could save thousands of dollars by helping young people turn their lives around, Flegger said. Cook County State's Attorney Aileen O'Neill Burke has asked Pritzker not to grant clemency to Hoover. Hoover is in the custody of the Illinois Department of Corrections on a sentence of 150 to 200 years in prison for a 1973 murder, but it's unclear where he's being held. Green said it's unfair that Hoover remains in prison while an accomplice in the murder was paroled after serving 20 years. Hoover was convicted of ordering the killing. Green said Hoover shouldn't have to serve a life sentence for, within quotes, using his words. Last year, President Donald Trump granted Hoover clemency for a separate federal drug conspiracy conviction for running a $100 million a year narcotics business in Chicago. Trump's decision resulted in Hoover being transferred from federal to state custody. Hoover is among 33 elderly Illinois, within quotes, C-number, inmates who were handed, within quotes, indeterminate sentences, rather than being sentenced to a fixed number of years in prison. Indeterminate sentencing was discontinued in 1978. C-number inmates continue to have regular parole hearings, which are separate from clemency proceedings. The Prisoner Review Board has denied parole for Hoover for decades, saying in 2022 that his release would, within quotes, not be in the interest of public safety. And that was Larry Hoover's bid for freedom is now in Governor Pritzker's hands. Reverend Flegger, former mayoral candidate Jamal Green, say they've lobbied to free the one-time gang kingpin. The next article is by Violet Miller, staff reporter. Veteran CFD firefighter killed during training exercise in Westridge. A veteran firefighter was killed during a training exercise in Westridge Thursday afternoon, according to Chicago Fire Department officials. The firefighter was injured in the 6600 block of North Kedzie Avenue around 3 p.m. and was taken to St. Francis Hospital, fire department officials said. Details about the exercise weren't immediately available, but officials said it was unrelated to a water rescue demonstration held Thursday morning near Navy Pier. An honor procession was held as the firefighter's body was transported from St. Francis Hospital in Evanston to the Cook County Medical Examiner's Office in the West Loop. The firefighter had served in the department for 30 years, officials said. And that was veteran CFD firefighter killed during training exercise in Westridge. You're listening to news from the Chicago Sun-Times on Chris Radio. The next article is by Mark Sherman, Jeff Mulvihill, and Matthew Perrone, Associated Press. Supreme Court preserves access to abortion pill while suit plays out. Washington. The Supreme Court on Thursday preserved women's access to a drug used in the most common method of abortion, rejecting lower court restrictions while a lawsuit continues. The court's order allows women seeking abortions to continue obtaining the drug mifepristone at pharmacies or through the mail without an in-person visit to a doctor. Access is likely to remain uninterrupted at least until into next year as the case plays out, including a potential appeal to the High Court. The justices granted emergency requests from makers of mifepristone who are appealing a federal appeals court ruling that would require women to see a doctor in person and halt delivery of mifepristone through the mail. The Federal Food and Drug Administration, which first approved mifepristone for use in abortion in 2000, stopped requiring in-person visits 5 years ago. Justices Clarence Thomas and Samuel Alito dissented, with Thomas writing that the two companies, Danko Laboratories and Gen BioPro, are not entitled to the court's action to spare them, with in quotes, lost profits from the criminal enterprise. Anti-abortion groups frustrated with President Donald Trump's administration are pushing the FDA to move faster with a review that they hope will result in restrictions on mifepristone, including blocking its prescribing via telehealth platforms. The Republican administration says the work takes time. Earlier this week, FDA Commissioner Marty McCarry resigned after months of criticism from Trump's political allies, including abortion opponents. Susan B. Anthony, Pro-Life America, and similarly aligned groups had called on Trump to fire McCarry over the slow pace of the mifepristone review. The court is dealing with its latest abortion controversy 4 years after its conservative majority overturned Roe v. Wade and allowed more than a dozen states to effectively ban abortion outright. The case before the court stems from a lawsuit Louisiana filed to roll back the Food and Drug Administration's rules on how mifepristone can be prescribed. The state claims that the policy undermines the ban there and it questions the safety of the drug, which has repeatedly been deemed safe and effective by FDA scientists. Alito, who wrote the opinion overturning Roe, agreed that the state's efforts have been thwarted by medical providers and private organizations that mail the pills to women in Louisiana despite the abortion ban. Danko and Gen BioPro, within quotes, are obviously aware of what is going on, yet nevertheless supply the drug and reap profits from its felonious use in Louisiana, he wrote. Thomas said those who mail the pills are in violation of the Comstock Act, a 19th century law that has long gone unenforced and bans mailing any, within quotes, article, instrument, substance, drug, medicine, or thing which is advertised or described in a manner calculated to lead another to use or apply it for producing abortion. Lower courts concluded that Louisiana is likely to prevail, and a 3-judge panel of the 5th U.S. Circuit Court of Appeals ruled that mail access and telehealth visits should be suspended while the case plays out. The drug is most often used for abortion in combination with another drug, misoprostol. Medication abortions accounted for nearly 2/3 of all abortions in the U.S. in 2023. The last year for which statistics are available. The current dispute is similar to one that reached the court 3 years ago. Lower courts then also sought to restrict access to mifepristone in a case brought by physicians who oppose abortion. They filed suit after the court overturned Roe. The Supreme Court blocked the Fifth Circuit ruling from taking effect over dissenting votes by Alito and Thomas. Then, in 2024, the High Court unanimously dismissed the doctors' suit, reasoning they did not have the legal right or standing to sue. And that was Supreme Court preserves access to abortion pill while suit plays out. The next article is by Franz Spielman and Maria Wolfel. Johnson rules out school closings, mum on possible bid for re-election. A moratorium on school closings expires at the end of the 2026-27 school year, but Mayer says he won't consider the possibility. Mayor Brandon Johnson on Thursday ruled out school closings to help the Chicago Public Schools dig out of a $732 million hole, and he said it's up to the Illinois General Assembly to approve progressive revenue measures he believes it will take to avoid classroom cuts. A moratorium on school closings expires at the end of the 2026-27 school year. But Johnson said he won't consider the possibility, even though scores of public schools are operating with more empty seats than students. As a former middle school teacher and paid organizer for the Chicago Teachers Union, Johnson helped to mobilize teachers and parents against former Mayor Rahm Emanuel's decision to close 50 schools in one fell swoop in 2013. The lessons he and Chicago learned from those mass closings and the community resentment that still lingers have informed his decision-making as mayor. Within quotes, "Didn't we do that already?" I believe the Emanuel administration made the same argument, right? And here we still are. Why are we continuing to ask working people of this city to embrace the same policies of old that continue to fail us? End of quotes. Johnson asked Thursday during a wide-ranging interview to mark the end of his third year in office. The mayor talks often about having, within quotes, taken an arrest while protesting Emanuel's decision to close Dyett High School on the south side before he reversed course. The school has since undergone a renaissance of sorts that culminated in the boys' basketball team capturing the Class AA state championship, the first in Dyett's history. Within quotes, "It's a clear example that if you invest in a community school and you provide support with community organizations along the way, a school can be a thriving working environment where champions can be produced," Johnson said. Within quotes, "Imagine if we would have taken that same frame with Dyett High School 10 years ago. We would have never experienced what those children on the south side are experiencing right now." Earlier this week, CPS told principals that classroom cuts in the form of fewer teachers and higher class sizes will be necessary to erase a $732 million shortfall for the next school year. The district had projected a deficit of $520 million, but the figure was adjusted upward to align with declining enrollment. CPS used an avalanche of federal pandemic relief funds to add 8,000 staff positions, but the COVID-19 money has dried up. Johnson used a record $1 billion tax increment surplus to bail out CPS and bankroll a new teacher's contract in his third city budget. He told the Chicago Sun-Times and WBEZ that his hope for staving off threatened classroom cuts is for Governor J.B. Pritzker and state lawmakers grappling with their own budget crisis to ride to the rescue with what he calls progressive revenue. That's a long shot at best, with only 2 weeks to go in the spring session. Within quotes, "The last I checked, the state of Illinois has a moral responsibility to ensure that the most vulnerable are prioritized," he said. Within quotes, "And so, whether it's a digital ad tax, whether it's a billionaire's tax, that is still time in Springfield to ensure that our children are prioritized." Within quotes, "There's only really one answer here. Are we going to fully fund our schools or not?" Another veto to help tipped workers. Earlier this week, rookie 27th Ward Alderman Walter, within quotes, "Red Burnett," negotiated a compromise that would give restaurants more time to phase out the subminimum wage for tipped workers. Burnett went around Johnson to deny the mayor a hard-fought political victory that allowed him to check off one of the key items on his progressive to-do list. The compromise: 2 extra years for large restaurants and 4 additional years for small ones, appears to have broad support. But Johnson appears to be considering what would be his fourth veto to preserve a pay raise in an industry dominated by Black and Hispanic women. Within quotes, "I still believe that workers deserve raises, and my belief is not going to waver," he said. A defense of United Center tax break. The City Council will also be asked at its meeting next week to give final sign-off on a $54.7 million tax break for the owners of the Bulls and Blackhawks to subsidize their plan to turn the sea of parking lots around the United Center into a massive mixed-use development. Johnson defended the United Center tax break, even though he's trying to block a separate property tax break that could pave the way for the Bears' move to Arlington Heights, by arguing that owners of billion-dollar sports franchises shouldn't receive handouts. Within quotes, there's two different things here. This is not about payment in lieu of taxes. This is about incentivizing companies to build out more affordable housing, Johnson said about the planned development around the United Center, known as the within quotes 1901 project. The Bears' plan is a within quotes much different dynamic, Johnson said. Will he run again? Mayoral candidates can begin circulating nominating petitions July 28. They must be filed by October 26. Johnson has $813,125 political cash on hand, compared with $18.3 million for Illinois Secretary of State Alexei Genolias. Johnson has yet to say definitively that he's running for re-election to a second term. On Thursday, he continued to fend off questions about mayoral politics. Within quotes, I'm not thinking about elections that are a year out, he said. Within quotes, I will say that I'm very focused on the midterms because we have to change the trajectory at the federal level if we're going to make sure that cities across America are protected. In addition to preparing for his third year anniversary, Johnson is preparing to deliver the commencement speech at his eldest son's graduation from Kenwood Academy High School. He recently celebrated his 50th birthday. The Johnson nest is starting to empty with his son's forthcoming departure to Eastern Illinois University, where he will play Division I soccer. The commencement address is foremost on his mind. Within quotes, I'm going to do my best to keep those emotions in check. But it's very sobering, the mayor said wistfully. Within quotes, you are hustling and running around and changing diapers and trying to find childcare and trying to get them situated in swim classes. And before you know it, you're ordering a cap and gown and putting a suit on him. Life certainly does move quickly, end of quotes. Franz Spielman is the Sun-Times' City Hall reporter. Maria Wolfel is a reporter for WBEZ. And that was Johnson rules out school closings, mum on possible bid for re-election. A moratorium on school closings expires at the end of the 2026-27 school year, but mayor says he won't consider the possibility. The next article is from Zoe Singer, staff reporter. City population continuing its post-COVID recovery, census estimates show. After declining by about 65,000 during the pandemic, Chicago's population now has grown for the third straight year, according to new data released Thursday by the U.S. Census Bureau. Those figures show Chicago with 2,731,585 residents as of 2025, an increase of 5,253 residents compared with 2024. It remains the third largest city in the United States. Beginning with Census Bureau estimates of Chicago's 2023 population, the city has steadily bounced back from the pandemic population loss. However, it still hasn't matched its pre-pandemic population. In the 2020 census, Chicago had 2,746,388 residents. Its population then dropped for 2 years in a row, hitting 2,680,609 by 2022. Chicago needs to grow by roughly another 16,700 residents to fully recover the population lost since the start of the pandemic in early 2020. Within quotes, as we continue to build safer communities and Chicago remains more affordable than other major American cities, it's no surprise that more people are choosing to visit, invest in, and call Chicago home, a spokesperson for Mayor Brandon Johnson told the Sun-Times. Within quotes, this data is just the latest in a string of milestones. Last month, O'Hare Airport reclaimed its status as the world's busiest airfield, tallying the most takeoffs and landings. Within the six-county Chicago metro area, Cicero lost the most people, 266, with Waukegan close behind at 250. the community gaining the most people after Chicago was far southwest suburban Plainfield with 1,218 new residents in 2025. Right behind was Oswego near Aurora in the far west suburbs with 1,210 new people in 2025, according to the Census Bureau. And that was city population continuing its post-COVID recovery, census estimates show. You're listening to news from Chicago Sun-Times on Chris Radio. Chris Radio needs your feedback. We welcome your suggestions and questions about our programming and any other topics you would like to hear. To share any comments, call 312-447-3439. Once again, that phone number is 312-447-3439. 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Thank you for listening. Now we have a public safety announcement. For those currently utilizing the taxi or rideshare access programs, please take note of an update regarding travel availability. Beginning May 1, 2026, qualified individuals with ADA certification may request an expansion of their monthly allotment, raising the cap from 30 to 40 trips. This initiative aims to bolster transit options for the disability community. Eligibility requires active standing in RAP or TAP and valid paratransit credentials, provided there are no active account penalties. Interested participants must submit a formal request for departmental review. Upon verification, the additional trip capacity commences on July 1, 2026. Please be aware that documentation received past the 1st of June may necessitate a processing window of up to 45 days. You can complete your application online at fares.rtachicago.org or by dialing 312-913-3110. 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And now let's take a look at the weather forecast. This is Cheryl Scott's Rise and Shine forecast. Friday morning, showers possible before 7 a.m., temps in the mid-50s. For Friday, the high is 74 and the low is 58, cloudy, rain very early, then warming up. For Saturday, the high is 84 and the low is 62, scattered showers. For Sunday, the high is 86 and the low is 67, isolated storms. For Monday, the high is 85 and the low is 68, scattered storms. For Tuesday, the high is 82 and the low is 58, scattered showers. For Wednesday, the high is 70 and the low is 51, partly cloudy. For Thursday, the high is 61 and the low is 49, partly cloudy. And that was the weather forecast. Coming back to the news. The next article is by Sarah Karp, WBEZ. CPS chief subpoenaed to testify before U.S. House on how schools teach gender identity, sexual content. The U.S. House Education Committee is compelling CPS Superintendent Maculene King to testify next month at a congressional hearing about within quotes attacks on parental rights and within quotes legal abuses in connection with how school districts like CPS are addressing issues related to gender identity and sexual content. The committee subpoenaed King on Wednesday. Chicago Public Schools did not immediately comment on the subpoena. The demand to testify comes as the federal government continues to investigate whether the school district is breaking federal law by having a black student success plan and for having policies that allow transgender students to use facilities that match their gender identity. The June 10 hearing will discuss several pieces of legislation, including the Say No to Indoctrination Act and Stop the Sexualization of Children Act. These bills would prevent federal education funding from being used to, within quotes, teach or advance concepts related to gender ideology. The term the Trump administration uses to refer to gender identity or provide materials to children that include, within quotes, sexually oriented material. The bill says that would include exposure to nude adults or, within quotes, lewd dancing. Two other superintendents, Aaron Spence of Loudoun County Public Schools in Virginia and Maria Sue of the San Francisco Unified School District, are scheduled to testify at the same hearing. In a letter sent Wednesday to CPS, U.S. Rep. Tim Walberg, the Republican chair of the House Education Committee, said King declined to participate in a similar hearing originally scheduled for April. Walberg said that since then, a CPS lawyer has provided excuses, such as, within quotes, undefined scheduling conflicts, for why King could not testify on future dates. In the letter, Walberg states that the committee is trying to determine whether CPS is complying with the two bills introduced by Republicans and federal civil rights and privacy laws. He states that King's testimony, within quotes, will help the committee to determine whether, and if so, what further changes in law may be needed to ensure children are protected and federal funds are spent responsibly. CPS gets about $1 billion from the federal government, or 10% of its revenue. CPS has been in the crosshairs of the Trump administration and conservative groups and lawmakers ever since the president took office last year. In February 2025, Defending Education, formerly known as Parents Defending Education, filed a complaint with the U.S. Department of Education over Chicago's Black Student Success Plan. The plan was created to try to improve academic outcomes of black students who lag behind their peers on several measures. A month later, the Trump administration said it was opening an investigation into CPS for allowing transgender students to change in the locker room that aligns with their gender identity. And last fall, the Trump administration canceled an $8 million federal grant that CPS got to support magnet schools. The top-ranking Education Department official for civil rights specifically called out the Black Student Success Plan as rationale for canceling the funding, calling the plan, within quotes, textbook racial discrimination. And that was CPS chief subpoenaed to testify before U.S. House on how schools teach gender identity sexual content. The next article is by Sophie Sherry and Fran Spielman, staff reporters. Chicago considers $16.5 million more in settlements tied to police wrongdoing. The larger of the settlements for $13 million would go to Arnold Day, who claims he was beaten into confessing to a pair of murders he did not commit by detectives trained and supervised by John Burge. Allegations of police abuse cost Chicago taxpayers more than $175 million through April 30, and $16.5 million is about to be added to the pile. The City Council's Finance Committee will be asked next week to approve two more settlements for that amount, the larger of which is tied to one of the ugliest and most notorious chapters in the history of the Chicago Police Department. The $13 million settlement would go to Arnold Day, who claims he was beaten into confessing to a pair of murders he did not commit by detectives trained and supervised by former Area 2 Commander John Burge. Day was 18 years old in 1992 and living in Chicago when he was arrested for the unrelated shooting deaths of Rafael Garcia and Jared Irving from a year earlier. His 2019 lawsuit claimed that he, within quotes, falsely confessed to shooting both victims to death after officers, within quotes, choked him and threatened to toss him out a window if he didn't start, within quotes, cooperating. Within quotes, in fear for his life, and as a result of the officer defendant's unlawful coercion, Mr. Day agreed to cooperate, according to the lawsuit. Within quotes, only then was Mr. Day unhandcuffed from the wall. Day then, within quotes, falsely confessed to murdering Garcia and Irving, according to the lawsuit. Day was found guilty of murder and attempted robbery in the Irving case, but acquitted in a separate trial of the Garcia case. He was sentenced to 60 years in prison for the Irving case. In December 2018, a Cook County judge overturned Day's murder conviction based on evidence he was tortured into confessing. He was released from prison, and Cook County prosecutors agreed not to retry the case. In 2019, Day, then 46, talked about his move to Texas, a state he called a, within quotes, beautiful place, and a, within quotes, land of opportunity for me to, within quotes, rebuild my life. Within quotes, these detectives, they were hired by the city of Chicago to serve and protect, not abuse and neglect, Day said on that day. Day's attorney, John Levy, accused Chicago police officers of having a, within quotes, pattern of picking on people who basically couldn't withstand coercive interrogations using physical violence, as in Arnold's case, and psychological intimidation. One of the officers in the Day case was Kenneth Beaudrew, who has been named in a number of other wrongful conviction lawsuits. The second police-related settlement for $3.5 million would go to Jose Almanza Martinez. The 67-year-old street vendor was run over and killed by a car being chased at high speeds by Chicago police in 2020. On the day he was killed, Almanza Martinez had wrapped up his sales for the day, dropped off his remaining merchandise at home, and was walking to a little village Walgreens to buy bottled water. The incident was the latest in a long string of high-speed police chases gone wrong and occurred when a motorist stopped for a traffic violation, suddenly took off in an attempt to evade police. Before initiating a car chase, Chicago police officers are required to conduct a within quotes balancing test that weighs weather, road and traffic conditions, as well as the risk to other motorists and pedestrians. Mayor Brandon Johnson's hard-fought 2026 budget set aside $82.5 million for police-related settlements for the entire year. The city had already spent twice that amount in the first 4 months of this year alone. Burge was fired by the Chicago Police Department in 1993. Nearly 20 years later, he was sentenced to serve prison time on federal perjury charges for denying allegations of abuse raised in a civil lawsuit. He died in 2018. The Finance Committee will also be asked to sign off on a third settlement unrelated to police wrongdoing. The $2.25 million proposed settlement would go to Access Living, an advocacy organization for people with disabilities. The group's 2018 lawsuit accuses the city of building affordable housing that neglected or shortchanged residents with disabilities. A random test of affordable rental units conducted by Access Living in 2016 concluded that residents confined to a wheelchair were unable to enter, within quotes, without assistance, one-third of the buildings examined. Within quotes, over the last three decades, the city has funded and developed tens of thousands of affordable rental housing units without ensuring that a significant number are accessible to people with disabilities, as required by the Americans with Disabilities Act, ADA, and other applicable federal laws, the suit states. Within quotes, as a consequence, low-income people with disabilities struggle to find suitable housing and are often forced to live on the street, in nursing homes, in homeless shelters, or in other inadequate and dangerous housing. The investigation was triggered by complaints from a wide range of people with disabilities. And that was, Chicago considers $16.5 million more in settlements tied to police wrongdoing. The larger of the settlements for $13 million would go to Arnold Day, who claims he was beaten into confessing to a pair of murders he did not commit by detectives trained and supervised by John Burge. You're listening to news from Chicago Sun-Times on Chris Radio. The next article is by Violet Miller, staff reporter. Alderman Gardiner sues City Board of Ethics IG for $1 million over findings against him. Alderman Jim Gardiner is suing the city and various ethics and accountability agencies, arguing that previous investigations and fines leveled against him were aimed at damaging his political viability. The suit accuses the city, the Chicago Board of Ethics, officer of the Inspector General and former Inspector General Deborah Witzberg of Withencourt's acting with profound malice, fabricating a case, suppressing evidence, and intentionally using false testimony in a concerted effort to destroy Alderman Gardiner's career, according to a statement from his attorney, Craig D. Tobin. Among the allegations in this lawsuit are that the agencies withheld and destroyed evidence that would have cleared Gardiner from accusations that he denied services to constituents and obtained police records of one constituent to retaliate against them. Within quotes, this lawsuit is about holding those in power accountable for weaponizing city agencies and violating due process to attack a political critic, Tobin said. Within quotes, the core of the OIG's case that Gardiner directed a city employee to issue unfounded weed citations to a political critic and misused city property by directing staff to make anonymous 311 calls was knowingly and demonstrably false. The lawsuit filed in Cook County Circuit Court seeks $1 million in damages. Representatives for the city's Board of Ethics and the Law Department both said they couldn't comment on pending litigation and had not been served the lawsuit. The Office of the Inspector General didn't immediately respond to requests for comment. Gardiner has faced years of controversy and investigations during his roughly 6 years in office. He was fined $20,000 in 2023. The suit attests it should have been a maximum of $18,000 after the Chicago Board of Ethics found probable cause to believe Gardiner had violated the city's ethics law related to the alleged retaliation. But the board then dismissed the fine and charge last June, clearing him. In 2021, he was put under federal investigation after authorities looked into whether he took a $5,000 bribe from a developer to stall a mixed-use project known as The Point at Six Corners. He was never charged with a crime, though texts revealed in FBI affidavits showed him saying he got a floor ticket to then-Mayor Lori Lightfoot's inauguration for a developer who had been, within quotes, very, very good to him. That same year, he was accused of using taxpayer funds to pay a campaign employee. Months later, he was removed from all Democratic committee assignments after a Cook County Democratic Party formal inquiry determined his conduct during his first 2 years in the city council had been, within quotes, boorish, obnoxious, repugnant, rude, and vulgar. Texts the older person sent to a former staff member, first published by the People's Fabric, part of independent journalism outlet Unraveled Press, showed him referring to female colleagues, constituents, and a gay alderman as Withencourt's B blank blank blank blank ES, and to a constituent as a Withencourt's C blank blank blank. In others, Gardiner reportedly said he obtained police records of a constituent who was critical of him with the intention to, within quotes, leak them. Amid public and private apologies for the text messages, Gardiner maintained he, within quotes, never withheld, nor have I ever instructed or condoned my staff to withhold city services from any resident. And that was Alderman Gardiner sues City Board of Ethics IG for $1 million over findings against him. The next article is by Matt Moore, Zoe Singer, and Mohammed Samra, staff reporters. One killed, one critical in Edgewater shooting. One man was killed and another was critically injured Thursday morning during a shooting in Edgewater, according to officials. The shooting happened about 7:20 a.m. in the 1400 block of West Thome Avenue near Haight Elementary School and Northside Catholic Academy, Chicago police and fire officials said. The attack erupted before students

pop, pop, end of quotes, O'Malley said. Within quotes, another delay, then within quotes, pop, pop, end of quotes. O'Malley called 911. He then looked outside, down the street, and saw two people on the ground with a weapon between them. Multiple neighbors said one of the victims was walking their dog when they were shot. O'Malley noted the dog was, within quotes, very protective, lying on top of the person before, within quotes, snapping at police officers who arrived at the scene. Officers tied the dog to a tree while paramedics worked on the victim it was guarding. Within quotes, the dog was doing his job, O'Malley said. In a letter to residents in the area, 48th Ward Alderman Lenny Manahoppenworth said the two people shot were adults and the area was secure and closed off to the public. Within quotes, we have to get these guns off our streets. Violence of any kind is unacceptable, Manahoppenworth told the Chicago Sun-Times. Within quotes, my first priority is making sure our public way is safe for everyone. Our students all made it safely to school this morning. No children were involved in the incident. Some residents were shaken up, while others were more mildly surprised. Within quotes, this is the first time someone's been shot in such close proximity to where I live, said Nancy Onderdonk, a 30-year resident of the neighborhood. Within quotes, when gun violence comes this close, that's when people hopefully get more involved. And that was one killed, one critical in Edgewater shooting. The next article is from the Sun-Times Wire. Person questioned in West Side slaying of Uber driver, high school basketball player. A person of interest was being questioned in the double homicide of a man who was driving for Uber and an 18-year-old basketball player who was his passenger, according to a law enforcement source. The person of interest, a 17-year-old boy, was arrested Wednesday afternoon, the source said. Jason Cho, 38, and Damarion Johnson, 18, were driving in the 200 block of North Homan Avenue around 8:30 p.m. May 7 when someone inside a gray SUV fired at them. And that was person questioned in West Side slaying of Uber driver, high school basketball player. The next article is from the Watchdogs section. Guilty verdict in loop stabbing death of grad student in 2021 by Stephanie Zimmerman, staff reporter. A jury of 7 men and 5 women found Tony Robinson guilty late Thursday in the murder of graduate student Anat Kimchi, who was fatally stabbed in an unprovoked attack downtown. Robinson, 45, was charged with killing Kimchi by sneaking up on her and stabbing her 3 times in the neck and back. Jurors deliberated 5 hours before reaching their verdict. In the gallery, Kimchi's mother broke down in tears while relatives and friends comforted her. Both of Kimchi's parents said they were too emotional in the moment to speak. Robinson did not visibly react when the verdict was read aloud in court. He faces up 20 to 60 years in prison, prosecutors said. He will be sentenced July 8 in Cook County Circuit Judge John F. Likes courtroom in the Layton Criminal Courthouse. Kimchi, 31, a University of Maryland doctoral student, was killed June 19, 2021 in the 400 block of South Waco Drive just south of Van Buren Street. She was posthumously awarded her doctorate 2 weeks after her death. Kimchi was in Chicago to visit a friend. It was a sunny Saturday afternoon and she was walking just south of the Willis Tower looking for a place to read a book. While prosecutors did not have a video evidence of the crime and no weapon was recovered, they strove to connect the dots for jurors by playing multiple videos recorded by surveillance cameras showing Robinson's whereabouts around the time of the unprovoked attack. Shortly before the attack, around 3:30 p.m., a video showed Kimchi walking south in the 400 block of South Baker Drive while a man approaches her. In another video from moments after the stabbing attack, a man prosecutors identified as Robinson can be seen running into the Lower Wacker Drive tunnel holding a knife. Robinson lived in a tent on Lower Wacker. Another video then shows him throwing an object in the direction of the Chicago River. Yet another video showed him taking off and discarding his black t-shirt in an alcove off Lower Wacker. Police recovered the shirt, which DNA testing showed was, within quotes, 850 septillion times more likely to be Robinson's than anyone else's. In their closing arguments to jurors Thursday,

0: Prosecutors urged them to use common sense in evaluating the video evidence. Assistant State Attorney Meredith Rudolphy told jurors the man seen on video running from the scene was Robinson, who was also videoed numerous times in the days before and after the killing and was also on police body camera footage when the cops identified him at a stand. Within quotes, none of this is a coincidence. It all adds up to one thing. He did it, Rudolphy said. She called it, within quotes, a sneak attack. Kim Chi, within quotes, could not see coming. The random, unprovoked nature of the attack, within quotes, is horribly sad, Assistant State Attorney Anna Sedlmayr told jurors. Within quotes, we don't know what was in his head. Kim Chi's murder was one of several shocking cases examined in a Chicago Sun-Times investigation last year into violent attacks in the downtown area. According to police and court records, Robinson had a history of arrests and bizarre behavior, including telling detectives, within quotes, he believes people are following him and tracking his location using their cell phones. In the days before Kim Chi's killing, authorities said Robinson struck a woman in the head in the 500 block of South Franklin Street and 3 days later hit another woman in the head, breaking her nose, and stole her iPhone and cash near Ida B. Wells Parkway and South Michigan Avenue. And that, from the Watchdog section, was guilty verdict in loop stabbing death of grad student in 2021. And that's all the time we have for today's news from Chicago Sun-Times. This has been a Radio Harish broadcasting from Chicago Lighthouse. This is Chris Radio Information Station. Have a nice weekend.
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5: 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Chris Radio is your information station. We are located at the Chicago Lighthouse. And during this hour, we'll be reading the sports articles from both the Chicago Sun-Times and the Tribune. And then, of course, we're going to take a hard look at the store ads, grocery store ads, as prices seem to be going up a bit these days. So we need to know where to go to keep our dollars in our pockets as much as possible. But let's begin with sports and the Bears, believe it or not. Headline here in the Sun-Times is breaking down the Bears' 2026 schedule. Patrick Finley is the reporter. 1 year after winning their first playoff game in 15 years, the Bears are big business. The NFL made that clear last night when they released a schedule that features the Bears hosting the Packers on Christmas Day, traveling to the Lions for Thanksgiving, and tying a franchise record for playing 5 night games, including 3 in a row from weeks 7 through 9. By contrast, last year's team was assigned only 3 night games all season a year ago. Everyone wanted in on the Bears. Each of the NFL's broadcast partners, Fox, CBS, NBC, Amazon Video, and Netflix, will air at least one of their games. With expectations comes a first place schedule for the reigning NFC North champions, the Bears' opponents in 2026 had a league-high 550 winning percentage last year. The Bears' schedule features 8 playoff teams. Okay, we'll go through this together at the different weeks if you're interested. Week 1 is September the 13th at the Panthers. That will be broadcast at noon on Fox 32. And a sub-article here is, by now we know the Bears general manager Ryan Poles won the Caleb Williams trade. The only question is by how much. The Bears opened the season against one of the many men he was dealt for, quarterback Bryce Young. Then week 2, September 20th, versus the Vikings at noon, Fox 32 as well. Just a year and a week after J.J. McCarthy made his NFL debut at Soldier Field, the Vikings figure to start a different quarterback. That would be Kyler Murray. The Bears won't see the Vikings again until the finale. Then week 3, Monday the 28th, versus the Eagles at 7:15 p.m. That will be on ABC7 and ESPN. Bears coach Ben Johnson took his shirt off the last time the Bears beat the Eagles in primetime. We eagerly await. The Wiener Circle is offering more tube meat bribes for his shenanigans following the team's first primetime game of the year. Then on week 4, that's October the 4th versus the Jets at noon on Fox 32, the NFL's hardest schedule doesn't include perhaps the worst team in the sport. The Jets will be planning for Archie Manning and playing Geno Smith, who last year threw 3 interceptions against the Bears. Then week 5, that's the 11th of October at the Packers at 3:25. Fox 32 will broadcast that game. The last time the Bears played the Packers, Johnson ended his playoff winning postgame speech by saying, F the Packers, F them, F hate those guys. Matt LaFleur took notice, of course. So did an improving George McCaskey. Week 6, October 18th at the Falcons, noon on 32, Channel 32, Fox 32, the Ian Cunningham Bowl will pit Poles against his protege, who was hired as the Falcons general manager this offseason but didn't yield the compensatory draft picks fans from the Bears lusted for. Week 7th, October the 22nd versus the Patriots at 7:15 p.m. That will be on Amazon Prime Video. Williams and Patriots quarterback Drake May were drafted 2 spots apart and will forever be compared to each other. May enters the season with the upper hand, having won the AFC and finished 2nd in MVP voting last year. Week 8, that would be November the 2nd. It's a Monday night against the Seahawks at 7:15 on ESPN and ABC7. The last time the Bears played a regular season game in Seattle, Nick Foles beat Russell Wilson following a morning after a Christmas snowstorm that briefly crippled transportation in the city. The Seahawks now boast Sam Darnold and a Super Bowl ring. November 9th, November 8th against the Buccaneers in Tampa at 7:20 p.m. on NBC5, 4 former Oklahoma players, including Williams, who spent his first year in Norman, will be starting quarterbacks in the NFL this season. Williams plays all 3 of the others this year, including the Bucks' Baker Mayfield. And then week 10 is a bye, so they're not playing then. But then week 11th, they're up against the Saints in New Orleans at noon on Fox 32. When the Bears beat the Saints at Soldier Field last year, it marked the first time they topped New Orleans since 2008, a span of 8 losses. Williams posted a 61.7 passer rating in that game, his worst mark of the 2025 regular season. In week 12, we have a Thursday against the Lions, and I guess, yeah, that's Thanksgiving, November 26th against the Lions at noon on CBS2. The last time the Bears played at Ford Field on Thanksgiving, then head coach Matt Eberflus botched his handling of the clock in a 2024 loss. He was fired upon returning home. week 13, December 6th versus the Jaguars at noon on Fox 32. Just the 10th matchup ever between the two franchises will pit last year's AP Coach of the Year runner-up, the Jaguars' Liam Cohen, against Johnson, who finished fourth. Patriots coach Mike Vrabel won the award. Week 14, December the 13th at the Dolphins. They are playing at noon on CBS2. New Dolphins head coach Jack Heflin said in March that Williams drove him crazy while he was the Packers' defensive coordinator when he had to make off-schedule plays and somehow pull it off. And he did, he said. Week 15th, that Saturday, December the 19th at Buffalo at 7:20 p.m. on CBS2, as Bears president and CEO Kevin Warren was bemoaning the lack of construction cranes in downtown Chicago. The Bears traveled to Buffalo in August 2024 and saw the Bills building Highmark Stadium near their old park. It opens this year, by the way. Week 16, that's Friday, December the 25th, Christmas Day, versus the Packers at noon on Netflix. Bears have played on Christmas three times, all against the Packers, and most recently in 2011 when Aaron Rodgers threw five touchdowns. They're 1-1 all time, with the win coming in 2005 behind a Lance Briggs pick six. Week 17, January the 13th versus the Lions at 3:25 p.m. on Fox 32. Coming off two straight short weeks and a Saturday game followed by a Friday game, the Bears will be thrilled to have the extra time to prepare for what could be a playoff deciding home against a Lions team that missed the postseason last year. And then finally, on week 18 against the Vikings, daytime TV station all to be determined. The last time the Bears finished the season in Minnesota, Matt Nagy was fired a day after losing to the Vikings. The date and time of the game will be determined a week ahead of time to prevent teams from manipulating playoff seeding. And that's a rundown of where the Bears are playing, when they're playing this coming season, and what stations they're going to be on, too, where you can watch them. This is an article in the Sun-Times today written by Patrick Finley breaking down the Bears' 2026 schedule, and we're sure hoping for really positive outcomes from these games. Well, more sports broadcasting news. This is written by Jeff Agrest, Chicago native Joe Musso, hosting new post-round golf show at CBS Sports. Again, Jeff Agrest is a reporter in the Sun-Times. CBS Sports' Joe Musso caught David Kaplan's eye long before Musso caught the eye of CBS. Musso, a Chicago native who grew up in the Galewood neighborhood, played wide receiver at Illinois Wesleyan on the same football team as Kaplan's stepson, Garrett LaFlame. "He reminded me of former Bears receiver Tom Waddell," said Kaplan, who then a host at Comcast Sportsnet Chicago. "He was not the fastest, but the toughest. This guy could take a hit," I said. "I want to meet that dude." Musso went to meet with Kaplan too, but for a different reason. He wanted to be a broadcaster. "I went up to him at a tailgate and said, 'I'm really interested in getting into the business,'" Musso said. He goes, "You're my intern this summer," Kaplan said. In 2011, Musso interned at CSN, jump-starting a career that now has him at CBS Sports, where he's hosting Scorecard, a PGA post-round show that debuted this year and will air after each round of the PGA Championship this week on CBS Sports HQ, the golf on CBS YouTube channel, and Paramount Plus. After graduating, Musso worked at CSN as a production assistant, connecting with talents such as Pat Boyle, Chuck Garifin, Cindy Kust Talk, but he was itching to work on the other side of the camera. "I'm enjoying being part of this, but I think I want to do that version of it," Musso said of his thinking at the time. How much fun it looked like they were having. We're talking about Blackhawks Cup runs, the Cubs trending toward being something special, he said. After attending Northwestern's Medill School of Journalism, Musso worked at CBS affiliates in Lincoln, Nebraska, Sacramento, California, before joining the nascent CBS Sports HQ in 2019. A passionate golfer, he worked to put his stamp on the channel's golf coverage.

That led to Scorecard, which is a casual, comfortable, and informative watch. I feel like myself and Shane Bacon, who even before being co-host, have been buddies, Musso said. So I think that, like, the conversation started well before the show started, which allowed us to hit the ground running. One of our executives said, the show made me want to crack a beer and watch it with you guys. That's exactly what we were going for, he said. Kaplan was impressed with Musso's work as an intern 15 years ago. He's even more so now. Joe has it, Kaplan said. If I were a news director in Chicago looking for a sportscaster, that'd be the first call I'd make. And that's an interesting article, a guy I never heard of before, but making it big here in Chicago. And his name is Joe Musso. And the headline in the Sun-Times, article is written by Jeff Agress, Chicago native Joe Musso, hosting new post round golf show at CBS Sports. I'm going to have to check that in. Let's check out what else is going on here. This is Cubs broadcasting and Sox broadcasting. Jeff Agress is also the reporter here. White Sox radio and former Cubs TV voice Len Casper. This is where I belong. When Len Casper left Cubs TV for White Sox radio, he received a text message from Yankees TV voice Michael Kay. Michael said they would murder me if I was ever announced as the Mets voice, Casper said. It's hard to imagine anyone having that reaction to Casper's move, but it was no less stunning. On December the 4th, 2020, as if the world wasn't crazy enough, Casper ended a 16-year run in the Cubs booth, matching Hall of Famer Harry Carey to join the Sox. He did the reverse of what Carey did back in November 16th, that was 1981, when he left the Sox TV to join Cubs TV and radio. Carey's popularity exploded on WGN, whose superstation status beamed his broadcast across the country. Casper had completed the first season, albeit abbreviated, on the Cubs' own marquee sports network. The club had big plans for the regional sports network, and the team still had its 2016 World Series championship core. But with an opening in the Sox radio booth after Ed Farmer's death, April 1st, 2020, Casper felt it was time to live out a lifelong dream. And the only place he would do it was on the South Side. Before the Cubs and Sox meet in the first round of the Crosstown Series this weekend at Reid Field, I asked Casper about his decision and how it's working out after 5-plus seasons. This is where I belong, doing radio every day, he said, and being with the White Sox has been immensely fun. In Chicago, I was known as a TV guy, but I was always a radio guy. The experience I got on television was doing baseball. It was just the opportunity that was presented to me. Fans have to understand that Casper's decision, as traitorous as it was to some, had little to do with the Cubs or the Sox. It had everything to do with the medium on which they played. Casper is a baseball romantic with vivid memories of listening to his role model, Tigers Hall of Fame radio voice Ernie Harwell, growing up in Michigan. Harwell's style is evident in Casper's voice, from the tone to the pace to the words. That's why I switched sides of the town, he said. When I started to take stock of what I had already accomplished, what I already witnessed with the Cubs, and what potentially I could do that I hadn't done, it kind of became a pretty easy decision, Casper said. This is the only job that was open that I would have taken because I didn't move. When that all aligned and I thought I could actually do the thing I wanted to do when I was 12, it was almost like, why wouldn't you do it? Regardless of his motive, Casper looked like a genius when the Sox won the American League Central in 2021, while the Cubs plummeted and traded away that championship core. As the radio voice, Casper got to call the Sox postseason games, which he couldn't do with the Cubs. I was spoiled the first year, said Casper, who has meshed perfectly with analyst Darren Jackson. But I also think going through what the White Sox have the last 3 years has made this season even more enjoyable, because you can really start to see the light at the end of the tunnel. What the Sox went through were three consecutive 100-plus losses.

0: seasons. For a broadcaster, there's no way to go through life, but Casper still had to keep his audience engaged and entertained. Every announcer has a different spin on it, he said, but because I grew up listening to Ernie, the compliment I would pay him is if the game were 3-2 in the ninth or 12-2 in the fourth, his tone was always the same, and I took that to heart. I had told DJ, that's Darren Jackson, after the 24 season in which the Sox lost a major league record of 121 games, the last 6 weeks, that's the best we've been together because we had to work at it and we really had to focus on the little things. The Sox are competitive again and the rate will be jumping this weekend. In August, Casper will return to Wrigley Field for round two of the series. He's not a persona non grata on the north side. He still has friends there, and Cubs TV analyst Jim DeSales is one of the best, but Casper's allegiance is now to the Sox. In fact, he already is pictured on the wall in the home team's radio booth. Sox Senior Director of Broadcasting Chris Quinella had framed portraits hung of Sox radio broadcasters who had held the job for at least 3 years. Casper more than qualifies. And he'll keep trying to convince conspiracy theorists of his motive for switching sides of town, as fruitless as it might be. I would love for people to take me at my word, he said with a laugh. I've said it a million times. I don't know how many more I have to say it. Interesting article, as always, by Jeff Agress in the Sun-Times this morning. White Sox radio and former TV voice, Len Casper, he says, this is where I belong. Again, Jeff Agress in the Sun-Times. Update on a big golf tournament this weekend. Doug Ferguson is the reporter in the Tribune. PGA Championship, Scottie Scheffler, part of a six-way tie for the lead after first round. This is Dateline is Newtown Square, Pennsylvania. The biggest long jam in 57 years after the opening round of a major championship still had one name that stood out above the rest. Scottie Scheffler handled everything Ronnie Ming, the golf course, threw his way yesterday in the PGA Championship. Scheffler took advantage of two long birdie putts and one big break on the 17th hole for a 3-under 67 to share the lead with six other players. Former PGA champion Martin Kaymer, perhaps the biggest surprise on a tough day in a Philadelphia suburb. It was the 13th round in the majors that Scheffler has had at least a share of the lead, and remarkably the first time after the opening round. Joining them at 67 were Aldridge Padgetter, Steven Yeager, Min-Woo Lee, Ryo Hyso-Toon, and Alex Smalley. The seven-way tie was the largest since nine players shared the lead in the 1969 PGA Championship at NCR Country Club in Dayton, Ohio. And to think it could have been eight players. Garrett Hago had a 69, which included a two-shot penalty before he even hit a shot for being 10 seconds late to the tee for his group's starting time. Masters champion Rory McIlroy bogeyed his last four holes for a 74 that sent him to the practice range for most of the afternoon. Not since Oakland Hills in 2008, Jeev Mikkel Bay Singh and Robert Carlson at 2-under 68 has a low score to par after the first round of the PGA Championship been worse than 3-under. The golf course, with its severely sloped greens, fast fairways, and plenty of wind that shooed away morning clouds, was every bit a challenge. Scheffler struggled with opening rounds for most of the year, since opening with a 63 in his season debut at the American Express, his only victory. But this was quality work. He missed only one fairway, which cost him one of his two bogeys on the day. Definitely the best start I've gotten off to this year, maybe besides American Express, Scheffler said. Your scores are definitely going to be lower if you hit the ball in the fairway, but it's still really, really difficult to make birdies. He made one from just inside the 40-foot on the par 4 7th, and another birdie from just inside the 30-foot on the par 4 10th, and even the number one player in the world needed a little help. Scheffler was in a thick collar of rough on the right on the par 3 17th, facing a chip over a ridge and down the hole, but his golf ball was close enough to a sprinkler cap that he was given free relief, dropped on the fringe, and put it to close range for a par. Scheffler wasn't interested in this being his first time atop the leaderboard on Thursday as a major. All he saw was the long list of names next to him and behind him, 48 players within 3 of the lead. Wow. At this moment, it's anybody's tournament, he said. That includes Kamer, who is a surprise. He won the PGA Championship in 2010 at Whistling Straits, giving him a lifetime exemption. Kamer joined LIV Golf in 2022 and has yet to finish in the top 10 in the few European Tour events he has played since then. He is number 1,160 in the world ranking. He hasn't been in the top 10 after one round of any major since the 2020 PGA Championship. During the Champions Dinner Tuesday, he said one PGA of America officer asked him if the German planned to play this week. I said, yes, that's why I'm here. I'm not flying from Europe to here to have a New York strip with you guys, you know, Kamer said. Of course, I'm playing. That really motivated me. Patrick Reed was the only player to make it around the golf course without a bogey, his two birdies giving him a 68 in the large group with Xander Schauffele and Shane Lowry, who played two par fives in 3 under. Jordan Spieth, lacking the only PGA Championship for the career Grand Slam, bogeyed 2 of his last 3 holes and did not birdie the par 5 ninth, the easiest on the golf course, to join the group at 69 that included Brooks Koepka, John Rahm, and Justin Thomas. Just didn't quite finish the way I wanted to the last 3 holes, but under par was a good score, Spieth said. It was really blowing hard, and it was cold this morning. The course played very, very difficult. It was a good start. I'm going to need to improve on it, I think, each day. Rahm was headed for another rough start in a major until he holed out for an eagle in the 11th fairway, chipped in for a birdie on a tough par 3 8th, and shot a 69. He was told some people thought scoring would be better in the morning. That surprised him. People thought it would be lower, replied. Have you been out there? Have you seen this course? He said. McElroy had the toughest finish. He struggled out of the damp, dense rough. He struggled on the greens. He closed with 4 straight bogeys and described his round in one word that translates to doo-doo. No one struggled like Bryson DeChambeau, who didn't make a birdie until he ended on the par 5 ninth. That kept him from matching his highest score in the PGA Championship. He shot 76. Now has to work toward avoiding a second straight missed cut in a major. And that was a recap of the first day of the PGA Championship in Pennsylvania, Newtown Square. And the headline here is Scottie Scheffler, part of a 6-way tie for the lead after first round. Doug Ferguson is the reporter in the Tribune.
1: Good news for the Southsiders. White Sox win 5th straight to break 500 for the first time since 2022 is the headline here in the Sun-Times. Jeff Agres is the reporter. White Sox have won 5 games in a row, and slugger Montaka Murakami didn't homer or drive in a run in any of them. That's how well things are going for the Sox, who are 22-21, who beat the Royals 6-2 last night to move ahead above 500 after 40-plus games since the 2022 season when they were 81. Well, Murakami is mired in a 2-for-18 rut with 6 walks during the Sox run. Others are providing the pop. Yesterday, it was Randall Rikka who went 2-for-3 with 4 RBI, including a 2-run homer in the first that wiped out a 1-0 deficit. It was his 3rd homer in 8 games with the Sox, who signed the 13-year veteran May the 4th. He can really do some damage against lefties, manager Will Venable said. It's nice to be able to go to that midseason. He's been doing that for a long time. We were really excited to be able to get him when outfielder Austin Hayes went down. For us to grab that guy, it's huge. So again, in the Sun-Times this morning, White Sox win fifth straight to break 500 for the first time since 2022. Jeff Agres is the reporter. Then over to the Cubs. Headline here is still not much offense, but Cubs earn 2-0 shutout of the Braves. Gordon Eddies is the reporter. Hey, it's new around here. You can forgive Alex Bregman if this weekend's crosstown series against the White Sox wasn't top of mind. The Cubs third baseman was momentarily puzzled when someone asked him, as a guy who has experienced Red Sox versus Yankees and Astros against the world, what he thought of Chicago's annual intramural exercise. What's going on, he said, after Cubs 2-0 win over the Braves before 36,000 in Truist Park ended their four-game losing spin. Oh, we'll see. I haven't really thought too much about it. I'll ask some questions. Bregman will have the entire weekend at Wright Field to draw upon his own conclusions. Besides the focus, last night was avoiding a zero for Georgia, a task made even more formidable because the Cubs are facing Chris Sale, who is a decade removed from his days as the White Sox ace, but is still dealing at 37 years old. He's about the last guy you'd want to face when you have scored just 3 runs in the last 4 games. He's one of the best ever to do it in the history of the game, Bregman said. I don't have a vote, but he's a Hall of Famer to me. He's unbelievable. Plus, he's a great dude. And that's an update on the Cubs. They won last night as well. Both teams, Chicago teams, won last night, which is wonderful. Still not much offense, but Cubs earn 2-0 shutout of the Braves. Gordon Eddies is the reporter in the Sun-Times. Well, that's all the time we have for the sports articles. As you know, we've been reading them out of the Chicago Sun-Times and the Tribune. And I am Mike Callahan reporting from Chris Radio. Chris Radio is your information station. We are located at the Chicago Lighthouse. And during the next half hour, we'll be looking into the store ads, the flyers, trying to figure out the best ways to stretch our dollars best we can. And we'll begin with Walmart. I thought we'd begin with Walmart. They've got a Ninja 10-in-1 double oven for $229. You're saving $70 there. 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They have a 32-inch LG smart TV, which I think is one of the best TVs out there. 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It's $124. 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You're saving $50 there. 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They also are featuring a rolling duffel bag if you're traveling anywhere for only $33.48, which is really handy. And if you want to keep your coffee warm in the morning if you're traveling around, they have a tumbler, coffee tumbler, 22 ounces. It's only $8.88 to keep your coffee warm and hot, or cold if you've got a cold brew for that matter. They also have a ceramic electric griddle to make pancakes and bacon on for $38.37. And they've got Crocs, reduced Crocs shoes for $24.99 at your local Walmart, along with a chest freezer, a small chest freezer for $188. They have women's French Terry Bermuda shorts, they're called. These are nice shorts to wear outside in the summer. And they are only $6, if you can believe that. 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You could put a lemonade in there or anything you'd like. 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That is a huge TV, smart TV, for $3.28 at your local Walmart right now.
2: 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That's a sale item. You're getting $10 off on that. Speaking of TV, they got a Roku streaming stick which streams different programs on your TV for $49. It's got a nice interface on it. And if you're thinking about cleaning the house up, they have a cordless vacuum cleaner for $20.97. That's a hand cordless vacuum cleaner to clean up around the house and around the car as well. And then if you want an upright vacuum cleaners, I see them priced from like $121 all the way up to, I would say, $248, depending on what you need done and how much power you need, and if you need something to shampoo your carpeting as well. They've got it all at your local Walmart at reasonable prices. Yeah, I see a Pet upright vacuum cleaner here for $98. Then I see another one here, Eureka Airspeed upright vacuum for only $49. So they've got all price points at your local Walmart right now. If you need a 12-piece ceramic nonstick cookware set, they've got them for $119. You're saving $30 on that. And a meat thermometer, which comes in handy. I use that all the time around here in the barbecue. It's only $12. It's digital, by the way, digital meat thermometer for $12.97. They have a 4-slice toaster for $59 at your local Walmart right now. Also included in this flyer is a dual coffee maker. They're saying here for $69. You can make a pot of coffee on it, with it, I should say. And then it also has got where you can just make a single cup. So if you don't have a lot of people over and you just want a single cup, you can push the button and it will create a single cup of coffee. Or, of course, you can make a pot of coffee with it, which really is handy, I'd say. Ninja blender is $79 at your local Walmart right now. And if your kids like trampolines, there's a mini trampoline for $45.99 you can set up outside. And of course, they've got larger trampolines for outside. They go for $2.89. But if you just have little kids and you want to give them something to bounce on, $45 will get you a little trampoline at your local Walmart right now. And with the weather slowly getting better outside, they've got a 5-piece dining set, a metal dining set, it looks like to me, for $98. That's 4 chairs and a table, if you're interested in that. And they've got a barbecue, 4-burner barbecue, propane gas barbecue, for $194 right now at your local Walmart. And they've got a Blackstone original 4-burner outdoor grill. 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

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And then we should probably check out Jewel real quick and see what they got going on. They've got Fresh Pub Junior Burgers, 99 cents for 4 ounces. And they got Fresh Signature Select Chicken Drumsticks or Thighs, 99 cents a pound. Listen to this, they got large eggs, a dozen, 49 cents each, limit one, so you know it's a good deal. But that's crazy. 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And then they got blackberries for 69 cents for 6 ounces, red cherries, $2.99 a pound, fresh Atlantic salmon fillets, $5.99 a pound. 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

0: It's just 99 cents. 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Well, that's all the time we have for this hour. It went by really fast. We started out with the sports articles at the beginning, and then, of course, we just got done with the grocery stores. I think we visited maybe five different grocery stores, including Walmart and Target. Hopefully, it was helpful to you to see how the pricing is going these days. Looks like a pretty good weekend out there weather-wise. I want to remind you that I'm Mike Callahan. I'm reporting from Chris Radio. Chris Radio is your information station. We are located at the Chicago Lighthouse. Hopefully everybody can get out and enjoy some fresh air, open up the windows at least. And I'll see you again real soon on the internet. Take care, everybody.
1: Teaching kindergarten to students who are blind or visually impaired requires thoughtful strategies and adaptations in order to create an inclusive learning environment. This includes providing hands-on experience. Children learn best through real-world experiences, exploring and interacting with a wide range of materials. And there's a need for a literary-rich setting where children encounter print, braille, and other formats, and reading aloud using interesting and appropriate stories, linking them to real-life experiences. Motor skills development is another important aspect, encouraging purposeful movement activities to build gross and fine motor skills. Social interaction is another key element, supporting children in a safe and comfortable environment to interact with others. Then there's the need for learning media assessment, or LMA, determining the best medium for each child, whether that be braille, print, auditory strategies, and other things, which becomes important, particularly in math instruction. Adapting math instruction by providing tactile materials using technology and addressing standardized testing challenges.
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3: Hello, hello, hello, listeners. Welcome to the Commentary Hour. This Friday, May 15, 2026, it's a beautiful one. I hope you've been able to enjoy the sunshine, the feel of the cool air, which is warming, ever warming this weekend. And I'm here to bring you the fresh air of some opinions. Maybe not so fresh. We'll see. Opinion pages from the Chicago Tribune and Sun-Times. That includes advice, commentaries, maybe horoscopes and comics, always comics. We'll see. There's a lot today. Let me just give you an idea. I'm going to read the headlines or just give you an idea of what the upcoming editorials and commentaries are. Just the options. I can't read them all. We've got DuPage County approving a 35% raise for its board chair. We've got McDonald's in the news, a McDonald's Happy Meal, so to speak, for the Chicago Fire and the 78. Those were from the editorial board of the Trib. But then we have commentary. We've got commentary on a defense budget proposal nationwide, obviously. We have something on Chicago owing its identity to the beloved Ramp. Yes, that's Ramp, R-A-M-P, and I'm not talking about parking garages or inclined planes. So see if you can guess what that's about. There's a piece drawing a connection to Chernobyl, war threatening new disaster of a nuclear nature in Ukraine. There's even a piece on sleep apnea, and there's more. So we'll just see what we get to, but I wanted to give you a little bit of an idea. So turning first to the advice columns, We'll start with the Sun-Times, and that's where we have Dear Abby. And she is talking about boundaries. That's her theme today, I think it's fair to say. So here we go. Dear Abby, I have a next-door neighbor who is retired and takes care of his wife who has dementia. So far, so good. He's a nice enough person, but he has no personal boundaries. He is intrusive and knocks on my door while I'm working 2 to 3 days per week. My work area is close to the door, and if I ignore the knock, he just knocks again. I am on the phone most of the day for my job, and his incessant knocking is disruptive. I'm sure he's lonely, but he does have other friends. In the beginning, there was a bit of a friendship between us, but he started asking me intrusive questions the more we got to know each other and began saying inappropriate things to me. When I told him it made me uncomfortable, he just laughed it off. I began distancing myself from him and even blocked him on my phone because he would text me often about silly, random things. That seemed to work for a while, but now his intrusiveness is ramping up again. There's yet another sense of that word. It's our bonus word today. All right. Each time he knocks on my door while I'm working, I tell him he's interrupting me and please not to bother me during work hours. He isn't getting the message. He continues to do it at least a couple of times per week. He isn't dangerous, but I don't want to be friends with this person. I want him to learn some boundaries and stop bothering me, especially while I'm working. Any advice you can give would be appreciated. Signed, Annoyed Neighbor in the West. Dear neighbor, here's Abby. Because you have tried to rebuff this person politely, it might be time to be less so. The next time this neighbor knocks on your door, tell him plainly that you do not like being intruded upon and want it stopped. Tell him you've already blocked his texts because they were so frequent and annoying. And if he doesn't stop stalking you, tell him you will make a police report. After that, consider moving your work area to someplace farther from the door. And, regardless of how long he knocks, do not answer the door. All right, next letter. Dear Abby, I have 2 sons. I'll call my older son, Dan, he's 25, and the younger one, John, he's 24. Dan suffered from depression. I got him help right away, and he's doing well. John can't deal with the fact that his brother has depression. I think all of this is irrelevant. You tell me what you think. John met a woman who is 51 through a friend of mine. Okay, so age difference. John is 24. Friend of a friend is 51. I had a gut feeling something was going on with them, so I looked at his cell phone records. Uh-oh. Yes, she says, I looked at his cell phone records and saw that they have been talking. I think there's more to it. John doesn't come home sometimes. If I ask him about her, he freaks out. I talked to my husband about it, and he said, to mind my own business, that it's only a sex thing. I find it disrespectful and not normal. What should I do? I don't want to lose my son. Signed, Nervous in New York. Dear Nervous, although you may not approve of the situation, at 24, your younger son is an adult. The way he conducts his sex life has nothing to do with whether he respects his mother. Your husband gave you good advice, even if it was something you didn't want to hear. For your own sake, follow it. All right, tough love from Dear Abby. I like it. If you have something you would like to ask Abby about, you can contact Dear Abby at www.dearabby.com or P.O. Box 69440, Los Angeles, California, 90069. But may I suggest, if you write in, not to include irrelevant details? Because, yeah, that older brother, his existence, his age, and his mental health were irrelevant to John's situation. All right, moving on to Asking Eric in the Tribune. We've got a gift-related question at first. May seems to be quite a gift-giving season. Have you noticed that? December and May are very alike in this regard. Anyway, Dear Eric, I am a very loving grandmother with family on the West Coast. I live on the East Coast. I make every effort to reach out to my son's family. Uh-oh. I purchase books, clothes, candy, school supplies, toys for every holiday and birthday. I wrap up and mail these love boxes, including time, effort, thought, and expense. I'm afraid of what's coming. I am stunned and beyond hurt when my son told me that they got the Easter Bunny box but didn't open it. Instead, they packed up and went on vacation. There have been no complaints about past gifts. I must add that my son's wife is very controlling and for some reason doesn't like me. I must add that I include a gift for her in the box. I am at a loss as to how to proceed. I don't get it. My middle grandson has a birthday soon. What am I to do? Insulted grandmother. Oh, boy. Why was I afraid this is what happened? I think it's so good to put a lot of effort and thought into things, but sometimes it is not met with commensurate welcome. And therein lies the problem. Here we go. Dear grandmother, the hurt and frustration you're feeling is reasonable, but it'll be helpful for you to right-size the offense here. Pardon that slang. You sent the gift as a way of reaching out and showing your love, and while your expectation about the present's reception wasn't met, is it fair to assume that the Easter box did eventually get opened by a grandchild? Is that something that you can confirm now? Additionally, is it possible that your son and his wife chose to delay the opening of the box until they returned from vacation so as to minimize packing chaos with kids? I'm not trying to advocate too much on behalf of your son here. However, it seems that there are some fuzzy details on both sides of the relationship between you and him, and it can be easy for all of us to fill in the blanks in ways that aren't actually helpful. That's a good way to put it, isn't it? Unmet or unequal expectations, fuzzy details, and tempting to fill in the blanks in ways that aren't helpful. In short, though they may not have intended to slight you, the truth is that you feel slighted. The next step is finding a place to meet in the middle and clarify what's unsaid or unclear on both sides. Have a conversation with your son about the presents you send. Try to come at it from a place of openness and curiosity about what kind of relationship you can build. For instance, you might say that it's hard to be so far away from him and that you're trying to find ways to feel connected. You might suggest that when you send love boxes, the family could schedule a time to FaceTime or Zoom with you as they open them. You should also ask if the love boxes continue to be a good way of showing up in your grandchildren's lives, or if there are other things that they want or need. The relationship with your son's wife is a separate issue, but it's one you can also address proactively with her. If you'd like to be closer, you can ask for that. Ask if there's something between you that you can work together to resolve. Use I statements and try to avoid placing blame. As in, I think you are a terrible person. That's not an I statement. That's my editorial note there. Okay. The goal here is mutual understanding rather than score settling. Okay. Very carefully put by Eric. Do you hear that? Do you hear the respect and the care and also lots of things to warn the writer about? I always find Eric to be, you know, Abby bottom lines it. Eric is much more taking the time, respecting the feelings. Yeah. Okay, his second letter here. Dear Eric, I'm an 85-year-old woman with a 55-year-old daughter. I have a friend I've known for 60 years. She's married. I get along fine with her spouse. She is my oldest friend and golf buddy and has been my healthcare proxy for a long time. She recently came down with debilitating cancer. Subsequently, I've developed serious heart issues. I have changed my healthcare proxy to another friend who is younger and would be able to coordinate with me, the doctor, hospital, and my daughter. I don't want my friend to have to carry the burden of making healthcare decisions for me. I assume she means the other friend with the debilitating cancer. All right. My problem, how should I tell her of the changes I have made to my proxy? Oops, I think that should have been done by now. How do I tell her, or should I? She's asking me questions about my health status, so I know it's on her mind. Oh, of course it is. Signed, Healthcare Dilemma. Well, let's see how much more graciously Eric will put this. Dear Healthcare, you should tell her so that she's on the same page and knows how to best support you. You're being kind by considering what's going on in her life, and you can lead with that. You're worried that coordinating your healthcare needs might be too much to ask of her as she navigates cancer, and you want to relieve her of some of that responsibility so that she has capacity to attend to her own treatment. Tell her that this isn't about anything she's done, nor is it a reflection of diminished opinion of her, your diminished opinion. Tell her how much she and her friendship mean to you, and suggest that you can both find other ways to continue caring for and supporting each other, just as you've done for the last 60 years. Yeah, I might have added just a little bit more of a note on hitting a little harder the, you know, maybe apologizing for not having told her by now. That's another part of this piece. Anyway, that would be my advice. You can send your questions to rericthomas at eric, E-R-I-C, at askingeric.com. Or P.O. Box 22474, Philadelphia, Pennsylvania, 19110. Okay, big batch of editorials and commentaries, so let's get started. Let's start with the one about the Happy Meal. I don't think it's really about a Happy Meal, but that was their way in. The headline is, "A McDonald's Happy Meal for the Chicago Fire and the 78 in more ways than one." We have a subheading here today. Thank heavens the fire home won't be the KFC Yum Center or Duncan Park. It appears there have been some worse names. So we've got a photo here. Actually, several. I mean, 15 photos. I don't really understand what's going on. I won't be able to describe them all, but I'm scrolling through, and it's really about the 22,000-seat Chicago Fire soccer stadium, currently under construction at the north end of the 78 development in Chicago's South Loop, photographed on May 12 of this year. So, this week, just the other day. McDonald's has acquired naming rights for the new stadium, and it will be called McDonald's Park. All right? So, yeah, scrolling through. You know, it's a cloudy day, I guess, on the 12th, and we see the skyline, and in front of it, a huge area, some streets in the distance, but just, it's been leveled, it's pretty flat, we see three diggers at a distance, and lots of what looks like rebar to me, you know, sticking out of the ground in groups of two or three or five, dozens of them surrounding the area. So I don't really know what that's about. I'm scrolling through. Just a couple different. There's cranes. There's piles of leveled gravel. It's taking shape. Now the dirt has gravel on it. Oh, now in the pictures, there's rain. So that same day, so the clouds did give way to rain. And now there's a rendering. Very exciting. Of it finished at night, all lit up from within. Large rectangular building with lots of windows and red banners and an illuminated McDonald's Park sign with the McDonald's Golden Arches logo. And the field is set up for an event with people and red umbrellas and white umbrellas, tables, people walking around. Looks like it could be have a very nice forecourt, I guess you might call it. So yeah, lots of renderings. And then there's a photo. This might you might find interesting. Fireworks and flames shoot off as officials and Chicago Fire representatives hold groundbreaking ceremony on March 3 of this year at the site. So we have about 10 people in suits holding red shovels with red hard hats, and there are four big Chicago stars, like the stars that are on the Chicago flag, but like cutouts somehow affixed to the ground behind them. and there's red fireworks shooting up behind them and a flag and four, like, fire, I don't know, torches, fire coming out somehow behind them. So very dramatic. Smoke, fire, fireworks, a crane, a flag, and all these people with their red shovels. Anyway, I could go on, but I'm just going to stop there. The announcement, here's the piece by the editorial board of the Tribune. The announcement that McDonald's has bought the naming rights to the new $750 million Chicago Fire Stadium expected to open in 2028 strikes us as good news for Chicago in several different ways. One is that Joe Mansueto's Rising Team, which is privately funding this 22,000-seat stadium, for the most part, has picked a family-friendly moniker in McDonald's Park, more entertaining for fans than some mouthful of initials heralding a bank or mortgage company. We appreciate being saved from having to write a crypto.com field or United Wholesale Mortgage Park or, perish the thought, some casino or pot-infused name for the next decade. We can live with McDonald's Park. Has a nice ring, actually. It beats Louisville's KFC Yum Center and Hartford's Duncan Park. I don't know, Duncan Park's not too bad, especially if it was for a basketball venue, but I'm guessing it wasn't. But yeah, the Yum Center, KFC Yum Center, that's pretty bad. I had not heard of that. Another is that the expansive new flagship McDonald's eatery that's part of the deal is going to be open to the public, even when there's no game at the new stadium. Now under construction within the Chicago neighborhood, developed by Related Midwest and known as the 78, that, the flagship eatery, will help this new entertainment district thrive beyond game day crowds. So that must have been the rendering I saw with people under the red and white umbrellas. A third, what are we talking about? What are we counting? Just good news for Chicago in several ways, okay? A third is that McDonald's prides itself on affordability. At Chicago's O'Hare International Airport, it's generally the lowest cost option for a quick lunch. I mean, doesn't that go without saying? Anyway, this should mean, really ought to mean, Mr. McDonald's CEO, that families going to watch the fire don't have to pay Wrigley Field prices for a halftime snack. We'll be watching to see how that plays out. But unless the fast food giant plans to raise prices on game day, it won't sell many burgers and fries the rest of the time at a restaurant that might be as large as 20,000 square feet, unless it offers its customary value. That should, in turn, put market pressure on stadium concessionaire Levy Restaurants to keep its own prices reasonable. Our friends at the Wall Street Journal framed this news as a notable turnaround in how the city's most important global headquarters feels about its hometown, citing as evidence the prior appearance in our pages of a senior McDonald's executive's lament of a lack of business-friendly environment in Chicago. We wouldn't go quite that far in terms of McDonald's having seriously considered an eventual exit. And some corporations have, of course, named stadiums far from their headquarters cities. But it's still a healthy new commitment to Chicago from this important company headquartered in the West Loop. Yeah, in case you'd forgotten that, that's a good point to make. It's headquartered right here in Chicago, so it's kind of nice that we have a McDonald's field. Very similar to Wrigley, isn't it? Isn't it? The chewing gum company founded in Chicago in the 1800s, and then I think William Wrigley bought the Cubs and then eventually changed what was called Cubs Park to Wrigley Field, right? I think that's the history. You can check me on that. But anyway, Atlanta, the article goes on, has the Mercedes-Benz Stadium, home to the NFL's Atlanta Falcons, as well as soccer. It's no coincidence that the German automaker's U.S. headquarters is located in an Atlanta suburb. It's also worth noting that while McDonald's long has been all over the World Cup and global soccer in general, this will be McDonald's Corporation's first foray into stadium naming rights. So while the name McDonald's Park sounds ubiquitous, it's also unique in this context, for now, anyway. There's also a charitable component, McDonald's says, through its longstanding Ronald McDonald House endeavor. and other community commitments. If you take what the company is saying at face value, its partnership with the fire will go beyond what is typical with other naming rights details. Perhaps most important of all, it's good to be reminded in our endless Chicago Bears stadium saga that naming rights are yet another lucrative form of income for stadium owners and teams. Forbes estimates brands collectively spend close to $1 billion a year sticking their names on stadiums. This income stream does not apply, of course, to venues with historic names like Fenway Park, Wrigley Field, Dodger Stadium, and Soldier Field, where any change would result in a backlash and fans essentially refusing the name. I mean, side note, it's funny because Wrigley was a corporate sponsor, essentially. I mean, it's owned by William Wrigley, so not quite the same as, but, you know, based on a corporation. Anyway, but now it has become a historic name. Major League Baseball has a lot of this problem to its chagrin, but it's a way for new facilities, like the one for the fire, to bring in lots of dough by playing one potential namer off another. Reportedly, McDonald's CEO Chris Kapczynski and fire owner Mansueto consummated the bones of the deal themselves. I don't know if that metaphor worked, consummating and bones. All right, McDonald's hasn't disclosed how much they are paying for this privilege. They also haven't said how they determine which lucky franchisee gets this particular gig, one that we suspect will do very nicely. Still, on the former matter, industry sources have estimated that the deal is somewhere in the $10 million a year range. That's a nice move forward for U.S. soccer, the fire, and, of course, Chicago. All right. I feel like we spent an outsized number of minutes on this story, but it is kind of an exciting local story. So there we go. Hope you enjoyed it. Okay. So now moving on to another editorial. This one is less exciting. I'll try to maybe hit the highlights. This is, again, the editorial board from the Chicago Tribune saying this. DuPage County approves a 35% raise for its board chair. Taxpayers should ask why. And there is a photo of the board chair, the DuPage County board chair, Deborah Conroy. She's attending a county board meeting on February 11, 2025, back in Wheaton. So she is, let's say, I don't know, 50-ish white woman. She has kind of a long bob. And, you know, she's looking attentive to whoever's speaking to her. She's sitting at a microphone. And she's wearing a black suit with a collar of kind of brown and cream and black sort of animal print on the inside of her collar. Must be a blouse inside her jacket, a black jacket. Okay, and I'm just going to read some excerpts here. It's a good day to work for DuPage County, as many families struggle with grocery bills, housing costs, and everyday expenses. County officials approved increasing the county board chair's base salary to $185,000. Current total compensation for the position is about $137,000, including a vehicle allowance, according to county records. That's a 35% pay raise at a time when real wage growth isn't keeping up with inflation. And by 2030, the chair's pay is set to jump to nearly $200,000. For comparison's sake, Cook County's president, Tony Preckwinkle's fiscal 2026 salary is $204,340. She runs a county of 5.2 million people. That's 5.5 times the population of DuPage County. Okay, here's a quotation from board member Sam Tornatore. During the pay raise debate, quote, "As to the chair, it has become a full-time job. If something goes wrong here in this county, whether it's a flood, whether it's a natural disaster or an unnatural disaster, the first person who's going to get called is this chair." Raises were approved on April 28. After the vote, County Board Chair Deborah Conroy expressed gratitude for the increase. Taxpayers footing the bill are entitled to ask what results will accompany it. On top of this raise, which takes effect in December, board members also will see their pay increase from $52,000 and some to $53,000 and some in December. By fiscal year 2030, they'll be paid $62,000, yet board positions are not full-time roles. Cindy Cronin Cahill, one of the board members who voted against the pay raises, said this during the committee debate. She didn't think she should be, quote, voting on an increase for my salary. This is a public service for me. Other board members insisted they are not technically voting to raise their own salaries because the increases take effect after the next election. But incumbents in local races often win re-election, which means that many of those same officials supporting the increases will ultimately benefit from them. Now, in Illinois, DuPage County board members are hardly the only public servants who have taken that step. Back in 2022, Preckwinkle and the board voted to give themselves and most other county elected officials 20% raises over 4 years. And then baked in future automatic annual raises at 3% or the consumer price index for the Chicago area, whichever is lower, in perpetuity. In perpetuity. All right, skipping some in the interest of time, here's the bottom line. Public officials deserve fair compensation. But what worries us, the Tribune Board, editorial board, is the emergence of a political compensation culture in which elected officials increasingly benchmark their pay against one another, much like private sector executive compensation practices that have resulted in soaring CEO pay, rather than grounding raises in measurable public results or taxpayer value. Taxpayers are entitled to ask what exactly they are getting in return for these raises. Better financial stewardship? Lower debt burdens? More efficient services? Greater confidence that government is solving problems rather than simply becoming more expensive to maintain? Those are reasonable expectations when elected officials approve compensation increases far larger than what many private sector workers will ever see. Yeah, they're talking about the percentage of increase there and the in perpetuity part. So, very good point. I thought worth bringing to our attention. We should be asking in both DuPage County and in Cook County. All right, speaking of in approving increases in the budget, Elizabeth Shackelford has a commentary, an opinion piece under this headline, An Indefensible Defense Budget Proposal and What It Portends for Our Nation. Again, I'll hit the highlights. Defense Secretary Pete Hegseth returned to Capitol Hill this week to promote the Trump administration's proposed $1.5 trillion defense budget. The request is colossal in both relative and absolute terms. It is 44% larger than the 2026 fiscal year budget, which was already a 17% increase over 2025. Okay. President Donald Trump's team claims this is a necessary defense measure against threats from China, Russia, Iran, and North Korea. But this budget is offensive in both senses of the word, aggressive toward the world and insulting here at home. So she talks about, for decades, our adversaries have watched our growing military size and reach with alarm. They see it as signs of aggression. The U.S. government dismisses these concerns, suggesting that our military might and forward deployment across the globe are deterrence to the aggression of others. And she's making the claim that this might have been persuasive before, but because of this administration's penchant for both threats and use of force, that has really undermined the credibility of that idea. No one else comes close to America's global military footprint. This is interesting. The U.S., in case you wondered, has at least 750 overseas military bases across 80 countries. Russia is believed to have about 50 across a dozen countries, mostly concentrated in former Soviet states, a little bit in Africa and the Middle East. China has only 2 currently, although it is considering opening bases in lots of other places. defense spending was already a runaway train. She says, a generation ago, the defense budget was a fraction of what it is today, at less than $400 billion. From 2000 to 2014, the budget increased by 31%. And that's probably because, remember what happened in 2001. It's not surprising that our defense spending has doubled since then. Okay, so we spend a lot more than our adversaries on our defense. So she says, increasing now by some 44% is not only entirely uncalled for, it's also offensive to the American people, who are being told the federal government can't afford to pay for anything they actually need. Social services and health care have been slashed, gas prices are skyrocketing, and Americans are facing a deepening affordability crisis. Trump has said in no uncertain terms that the economic pain his citizens are facing is not a factor in how he deals with his war of choice. It hasn't dampened his interest in pricey vanity projects either. The ballroom, the triumphal arch, the painting of the Lincoln Memorial reflecting pool. The Trump administration cries about the costs of important government services while it spends on pet projects like it is monopoly money. The massive budget increases are being spent on things that don't help Americans and that they don't want at a time when the U.S. debt is out of control. At $31.27 trillion, it now outpaces the country's gross domestic product. Now, that should be reason number one, that our debt is outpacing our GDP. Okay, so she says all this means that we get inadequate national security at premium costs and still can't afford health care. And this government wants us to simply throw even more money at it. If you find this offensive too, you should let your elected representatives know. Elizabeth Shackelford is senior advisor with the Institute for Global Affairs at Eurasia Group and a foreign affairs columnist for the Chicago Tribune. She is also a distinguished lecturer with the Dickey Center at Dartmouth College. Previously, she was a U.S. diplomat, and she is the author of The Dissent Channel, American Diplomacy in a Dishonest. Just as a reminder, you're listening to Chris Radio, the Commentary Hour, this Friday, May 15, and I'm your volunteer reader, Kara. All right, we're still looking at, we're kind of in the middle here of the editorial's commentary section. Here's a piece, commentary by Daniel, best guess here, at last name is Riorchuk. And his headline is, 40 years after Chernobyl, war threatens a new nuclear disaster in Ukraine. On April 26, 1986, the world experienced the worst nuclear power plant disaster in history. The explosion and fire of reactor number 4 at the Chernobyl nuclear power plant in Ukraine. The accident was caused by a combination of design flaws of the Soviet RBMK reactor and human error. The explosion and subsequent graphite fire released a plume of radiation over 10 days that contaminated large areas of Ukraine, Belarus, Russia, and much of Europe. 2 workers died in the explosion and 28 died from acute radiation syndrome. Thousands of children developed thyroid cancer, liquidators developed leukemia, and tens of thousands are estimated to have developed other cancers. More than 300,000 people were resettled from their homes. The accident resulted in high rates of psychological trauma, stigmatization, and social disruption. The long-term economic costs are estimated in the hundreds of billions of dollars. All of the Chernobyl reactors were shut down in 2000. Reactor number 4 was sealed under a sarcophagus, and is surrounded, you don't hear that word every day in this context. Well, I guess you don't hear this context every day, and is surrounded by a nearly 200-mile exclusion zone. Nope, I'm sorry, 20-mile exclusion zone. The damaged reactor will stay radioactive for tens of thousands of years. Today, Russia's war on Ukraine has increased the risk of another nuclear power plant disaster. Have you thought about this angle? That's why I thought this would be an interesting article to read. On March 4, 2022, Russia seized the Zaporizhzhia Zaporizhia. Ooh, okay, I have to tell you, there are three Z's in this word. Zaporiz, and then Z-H-Z-H-I-A. Zaporizhia nuclear power plant, ZNPP, as it's known. So Russia seized this in southeastern Ukraine in March of 2022. It's the largest nuclear power plant in Europe, and it's in Russia's hands. The 1977 Protocol 1 amendment to the Geneva Convention outlaws attacks on nuclear generating stations, quote, even where these objects are military objectives, if such an attack may cause the release of dangerous forces and consequent severe losses among the civilian population, close quote. So that seems pretty clear. The reactors at the Chernobyl and ZNPP stations differ in design and in levels of containment. ZNPP has more robust containment, and it uses water rather than flammable graphite as a moderator. The ZNPP reactors have been placed into shutdown mode, which decreases the risk of a meltdown. The International Atomic Agency has staff on site to monitor the situation. Yet, as we learned from the nuclear power plant accident in 2011 at Fukushima, Japan, that was precipitated by an earthquake and tsunami. Even these types of reactors, that was not very well written. So the Fukushima accident was precipitated by an earthquake and tsunami. And even these types of reactors are susceptible to loss of coolant accidents. A continuous flow of cooling water is needed to remove heat from the reactor core and spent fuel cells. If external power is lost, the fuel overheats, and the zirconium cladding reacts with steam generating hydrogen. If cooling is not restored, the fuel can melt, and the hydrogen can explode, breaching containment and releasing radioactive materials. Since Russia's occupation of the ZNPP, there have been several near-miss nuclear safety situations. ZNPP has lost all external grid power multiple times due to damage to transmission lines, forcing it to rely on diesel generators to keep cooling systems running. Military equipment has been stationed within the perimeter of the plant. Shelling has been damaged areas around the plant. The plant relies on a cooling reservoir connected to the Dnipro River, and that was affected by the destruction of the Kakhovka Dam. Ukrainian plant operators are working under stressful occupation conditions. In a worst-case scenario, a prolonged loss of power would lead to a Fukushima-like accident, releasing a plume of radiation that could spread over a large area. Chernobyl has shown the consequences of such accidents: deaths from acute radiation syndrome, mass evacuations, contamination of land and water, cancer, and psychological impact and economic collapse. In July of 2024, the United Nations passed a formal resolution demanding that Russia immediately return the ZNPP to Ukraine and withdraw its military and other unauthorized personnel. Nuclear power stations must not be battlegrounds. The Chernobyl accident showed us how design flaws and human error can lead to catastrophe. The Fukushima accident showed us how vulnerable we are to natural disasters. The safety systems at nuclear power plants are not designed for war. Russia's military seizure of an operating civilian nuclear power plant has set a dangerous precedent. As we learned from Chernobyl, nuclear power plant catastrophes are not just local events. The safety and security of nuclear power plants should concern us all. Dr. Daniel Hyorchuk is an emeritus professor for the University of Illinois School of Public Health. He has expertise on the health and environmental impacts of radiation, and is also a member of the Ukrainian Medical Association of North America and the Ukrainian Congress Committee of America. So, sounds like he is Ukrainian. Full disclosure there. You can submit a letter, by the way, if you're interested, to the Tribune, to the editor, by emailing letters@chicagotribune.com. You need to limit yourself in that case to 400 words, just letting you know. Okay. So, what else do we have? Oh, so I gave you a little teaser about the word ramp. Do you remember this? Okay. Well, if you don't know what that is, it is the name of it, or the name of a vegetable in the onion family. Okay. And so we have a beautiful picture of a little handful of pretty spring ramps sitting on a rock, large rock, maybe a small boulder, in some water. Looks like on a river somewhere. It's in nice sunlight, and the tops are bright green. They look like very small tea leaves, not tea as in the beverage, but do you know the plant T.I. leaves? It's an exotic plant. What else could I compare it to? Maybe like a really, really narrow daylily leaf, a little bit. And then there's a beautiful burgundy pink, kind of a light burgundy section, stem, and then a long white stem, all part of the same stem with the little white root at the bottom. So it looks a lot like a green onion in some ways, but with a difference. Okay. These are wild leeks shown beside Tim Larson's home in Duluth, Minnesota, May of this year, May 3. Wild leeks, or ramps, are among my favorite things. Yeah, so probably these are very small compared to what you think of as leeks, you know, which are really maybe more like 2 inches in diameter. These are very narrow. These modest little plants at one time proliferated along the Chicago River at a site that became the great city of Chicago. The city's name, in fact, is thought to derive from the French rendering Chicago of the indigenous Miami, Illinois word Chicaqua, which refers to the perennial species Allium trichosum, better known as wild leeks or ramps. Now, side note, there are other legends on the naming of Chicago, are there not? Some less attractive than that. Something about the smell of the swamp. Anyway, the word Chicago can also refer to striped skunk, and it is true that the humble wild leek emits a pungent smell. Leeks grow abundantly on the hillside next to my home in northern Minnesota. Did I tell you who's written this? Tim Larson, special to the Tribune. Their aroma made their presence known long before I learned to identify and appreciate them. In other parts of North America, notably in Appalachia, wild leeks are highly prized for their place in local cuisine and celebrated in ramps festivals each spring. Have you been to a ramps festival? I'd like to go. I mean, if we're all eating them, you know, we all smell the same. Sometimes to the detriment of the plants themselves, which are vulnerable to overexploitation. So much so that in Quebec, they are a protected species. Okay, so if you're visiting and you follow your nose to ramps, don't necessarily, probably don't pick them. Wild leeks are popular with foragers and food enthusiasts for good reason. Their green leaves are often first to emerge after long winters, giving cause for celebration in cold climates. They're also strongly flavored, with a taste often described as oniony and garlicky, but they also come with a peppery kick and smooth, buttery texture. They are a healthful spring tonic. Oh, how about that? High in vitamins A, C, and K, along with folates, antioxidants, and essential minerals. This maybe should be nicknamed a superfood here. To my palate, ramps taste like real food, like other staples of traditional indigenous food culture, such as wild rice and maple syrup, and they make for a very, very satisfying eating. I feel alive when I gather, prepare, and eat them, and that feeling persists afterward. I think you have to harvest them for yourself to appreciate them fully. Some of my favorite ways to enjoy them are simple. A sliced bagel with butter, or a thin layer of cream cheese topped with a healthy helping of chopped wild leek greens. Diced into salads, scrambled eggs and omelets, or as a topping with potatoes. Ooh, that reminds me, I've been having my potatoes lately with little chives that I snip from my garden. So this having leeks makes perfect sense to me. They can substitute for onions and garlic in recipes, doing double duty as both a spice and a vegetable. I would say an aromatic and a vegetable. Wild leeks occasionally are found in grocery stores and farmers markets, but they can be uncommon and difficult to find even when they're in season in spring. You can also grow them yourself from bulbs or seeds. However, bare bulbs, too, can be scarce, and they tend to sell out quickly. To meet demand, local suppliers would need to ramp up production. Wild leek bulbs can, however, be purchased from mail-order suppliers, and wild leek seeds are available from native plant and seed vendors. Is it time for Chicagoland to reclaim this essential part of its heritage? Who knew? To restore the wild leek to its rightfully esteemed place in Chicago cuisine and culture, a homegrown solution may be required. Writer and entomologist Doug Tallamy is promoting the creation of a homegrown national park. By the way, pop quiz, you know what an entomologist studies? Insects. There we go. So this idea of a homegrown national park would involve reclaiming over 20 million acres of ecologically unproductive lawns across America. I see. By restoring these lands to native habitat. Would you be willing to do that if you have lawn space? Interesting. Perhaps a million or more of these acres exist in Greater Chicago. A significant portion of these lands might be suitable for reintroduction of wild leeks, which once profusely populated the region. I like this idea. Suitable habitats would include moist corners of yards beneath hardwood trees, where there is sunlight in spring, shade in summer, and plenty of leaf litter. Parkways. Sounds like parkways, except that's where the dogs pee and poop. So, I don't know. Suitable locations should be free of lawn chemicals. Once established, wild leeks require not exactly cultivation, but respect, care, and encouragement. I could encourage some leeks. Here's a bonus that gardeners will appreciate. Deer will not eat wild leeks unless they are desperate for food, while rabbits are not known to eat wild leeks at all. What about squirrels? Will they dig up the bulbs? Probably not, because alliums are usually protected from animals. I don't know. If a Taste of Chicago festival, Chicago, it's C-H-E-C-A-G-O-U. If a Taste of Chicago festival were to become reality, one or two precautions might be in order to make everything go smoothly. Certain relationships between people, including those involving roommates, families, and couples, could potentially be affected if one or more people freely consumed wild leeks while others did not. However, if everyone concerned shared in consuming leeks, no one would know the difference. Hey, that's what I said before about the festival. Work relationships, too, might suffer. A bit of extra attention to personal hygiene could at least mitigate potential problems in the workplace. Rise up and ramp up, people of Chicagoland, not just as celebrants and consumers, but as participants in an authentic Taste of Chicago. Tim Larson is a longtime forager, amateur native plant enthusiast, and retired college English instructor. I think we can see that in his prose. He lives in Duluth, Minnesota, where spring arrives even later than it does in Chicago. True. All right, I thought that was fun. Little something extra, a little something spicy for you. Local native spice, hey. All right, what do we have time for now? Okay, we do not have time for the sleep apnea commentary piece. Did I tell you about that one? Or the redistricting opinion piece? Or this one on the Trump administration remaining unreliable Second Amendment ally? There's just so much on a Friday, but I wanted to read to you a couple of small bits that I found interesting. First, a letter to the editor with this little blurb of a headline. Cheers to the Chicago Lighthouse. Hey, hey. So here we go. Congratulations and best wishes to one of our city's premier institutions, the Chicago Lighthouse, which officially celebrates its 120th anniversary on Saturday, that's tomorrow, with a festive sold-out gala at the Art Institute of Chicago. Are you going? Do you know about it? I hope you know about it. Since it was founded on the West Side in 1906, the organization has been a dynamic innovator, providing far-reaching services to individuals who are blind, visually impaired, disabled, and veterans. You don't have to be all of those in one, as you probably know.

launching a social business enterprise, specifically in customer service centers, where veterans and people with disabilities are trained and hired. In fact, the Chicago Lighthouse's efforts have buttressed its reputation as a visionary in disability employment. Most recently, it established the Folia Residences, the country's first income-qualifying residential development designed for people with visual impairments, which was partly financed through low-income housing tax credits. The Chicago Lighthouse's clients, who hail from all backgrounds, ages, ethnicities, and economic strata, reflect the city's rich diversity. Moreover, it never turns away anyone who needs care. All Chicago area residents should give a shout out to this amazing organization and wish it many more years of success as it strives to build a world that is accessible to everyone. And that letter to the, actually this is now the Sun-Times, not the Tribune, is from Dominic Calabrese, adjunct professor of Columbia College, Chicago. I thought that was fun when I came across that, how lucky I am to get to read it on Chicago's, well, the day before the Lighthouse's anniversary. So, hear, hear, Chicago Lighthouse. And you know, I want to take this opportunity to ask you, listener, if you knew about that, if you know about the gala, are you going to the gala? Do you have any comments at all on the services of the Lighthouse and specifically of Chris Radio? We need your feedback. So we welcome your suggestions and questions about our programming, about any topics you'd like to hear about that you're not hearing about, and just any general comments. So here's the number to call if you would be so kind as to give us some feedback at 312-447-3439. Again, 312-447-3439. Okay, and here is just a little bit of Chicago history. This is that little section in the Trib. On this day, in this case, 96 years ago, Mr. McBride on Prohibition. 96 years ago, Tribune. Scott McBride, general superintendent of the Anti-Saloon League, has had the opportunity of several days as a witness before the Senate Lobby Committee to put the noble experiment in its best light before the country. Only one of the inquisitorial senators could be regarded as unfriendly to him and to his cause, that being Blaine of Wisconsin. He has had what the opponents of Prohibition appearing before the committee conspicuously did not have, the sympathy of the majority of the quizzers. This is, you know, older language here. With nearly every circumstance of inquiry favorable, Mr. McBride has turned in a murky picture of ambitions and accomplishments, confirming much of what is justly charged against the doctrines and practices of, oh, this is a tough word, Volsteadism? Capital V on that? I don't know that word. There was, it's probably a reference to someone's name, I don't know, lost in time perhaps, or at least to me. There was probably nothing murkier in his testimony than his confession that the league went to the front for former Judge George W. English, whose record on the bench in Southern Illinois led to his impeachment by the National House of Representatives. He resigned 6 days before the time set for his trial by the Senate. Mr. McBride admitted that the House members had been canvassed by the league lobbyists to prevent a vote of impeachment. The charges against English came out of his excessive conduct as judge, and McBride said the league defended him because he was aggressive and severe on violators of prohibition law. He was accused of judicial tyranny on the bench and of disregard of rights. In this judicial behavior, he was a judge close to the affection of the Anti-Saloon League, which endeavored to keep him in court with jurisdiction as to life and liberty. The effort failed. The judge himself deserted it. It was not necessary for Mr. McBride to concede that coercion, regardless of method, is the highest law of prohibition. The record is full of that proof. Agreement on the question is now unanimous. Furthermore, Mr. McBride confessed that when expedient, a congressman with drinking habits will be endorsed. It's spelled with an I. Endorsed.
and that qualifications other than as

0: to Volstead are negligible in the judgments of the League. The case against prohibition could rest for a day or so on the testimony of the general superintendent of this moralistic body. Tribune Editorial Board, May 15, 1930. Well, I don't know how much you got out of that. I'll be honest, I didn't get much. But I guess, zooming way out, it's interesting in general look at what we were interested in 96 years ago. Well, that's all the time we have for today's columns, commentaries, and comics from the Chicago Tribune and Sun-Times. Thank you for listening. Enjoy your weekend, everyone. Until next time, goodbye.
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9: Welcome to the reading of the New York Times. As a reminder, Radio Eye is a reading service intended for people who are blind or have other disabilities that make it difficult to read printed material. Your reader for today is Sherry Stewart. We'll start today's reading with the Merriam-Webster word of the day. Rectify is a verb. Rectify is a formal word meaning to correct something that is wrong. For example, we were given the wrong room key, but the hotel management quickly rectified the situation. Now we will read the headline from the front page. U.S. intelligence shows Iran retains substantial missile capabilities. Distracted and bogged down, Trump and Xi enter a summit of reduced ambitions. Inflation accelerates after weeks of war in Iran. Kennedy is driving a vast inquiry into vaccines despite his public silence. 7 busy parents share their quickest go-to dinners. How an impossible idea led to a pancreatic cancer breakthrough. Russia keeps attacking U.S. firms in Ukraine. The White House is silent. As coal rebounds, more toxic mercury is in the air. Unos dos unos, under Ducamel, classical music meets salsa. Iran's retains substantial missile capabilities. Secret new assessments say Iran has operational access to 30 of its 33 missile sites along the Strait of Hormuz, suggesting that its military remains far stronger than President Trump has asserted. The Trump administration's public portrayal of a shattered Iranian military is sharply at odds with what U.S. intelligence agencies are telling policymakers behind closed doors, according to classified assessments from early this month that show Iran has regained access to most of its missile sites, launchers, and underground facilities. Most alarming to some senior officials is evidence that Iran has restored operational access to 30 of the 33 missile sites it maintains along the Strait of Hormuz, which could threaten American warships and oil tankers transitioning the narrow waterway. People with knowledge of the assessment said they show, to varying degrees, depending on the level of damage incurred at the different sites, that the Iranians can use mobile launchers that are inside the sites to move missiles to other locations. In some cases, they can launch missiles directly from launch pads that are part of the facilities. Only three of the missile sites along the strait remain totally inaccessible, according to the assessments. Iran still fields about 70% of its mobile launchers across the country and has retained roughly 70% of its pre-war missile stockpile, according to the assessments. That stockpile encompasses both ballistic missiles, which can target other nations in the region, and a smaller supply of cruise missiles, which can be used against shorter range targets on land or at sea. Military intelligence agencies have also reported, based on information from multiple collection streams, including satellite imagery and other surveillance technologies, that Iran has regained access to roughly 90% of its underground missile storage and launch facilities nationwide, which are now assessed to be partially or fully operational, the people with knowledge of the assessment said. The findings undercut months of public assurances from President Trump and Defense Secretary Pete Hegseth, who have told Americans that the Iranian military was decimated and no longer a threat. On March 9th, 10 days into the war, Mr. Trump told CBS News that Iran's missiles are down to a scatter and the country had nothing left in a military sense. Mr. Hegseth declared at a Pentagon news conference on April 8th that Operation Epic Fury, the joint U.S.-Israeli campaign launched on February 28th, had decimated Iran's military and rendered it combat ineffective for years to come. The intelligence describing Iran's remaining military capacity is dated less than a month after that news conference. Asked about the intelligence assessments, a White House spokeswoman, Olivia Wales, repeated Mr. Trump's previous assertions that Iran's military had been crushed. She said that Iran's government knows that its current reality is not sustainable, and that anyone who thinks Iran has reconstituted its military is either delusional or a mouthpiece for Iran's Islamic Revolutionary Guard Corps. Ms. Wales pointed to a social media post from Mr. Trump on Tuesday, declaring that it was virtual treason to suggest that Iran's military was doing well. Joel Valdez, the acting Pentagon press secretary, responded to questions about the intelligence by criticizing news coverage of the war. It is so disgraceful that the New York Times and others are acting as public relations agents for the Iranian regime in order to paint Operation Epic Fury as anything other than a historic accomplishment, he said in a statement. The new intelligence assessments suggest that Mr. Trump and his military advisors overestimated the damage that the U.S. military could inflict on Iranian missile sites and underestimated Iran's resilience and ability to bounce back. The New York Times reported last month that the U.S. officials believed that Iran could regain as much as 70% of its pre-war missile arsenal. The Washington Post reported last week on U.S. intelligence showing that Iran retained about 75% of its mobile missile launchers and about 70% of its pre-war missile stockpile. The findings underscored the dilemma Mr. Trump would face if the fragile month-old ceasefire in the conflict collapses and full-scale fighting resumes. The U.S. military has already depleted its stocks of many critical munitions, including Tomahawk cruise missiles, Patriot interceptor missiles, and precision strike and ATACMS ground-based missiles. And yet the intelligence suggests that Iran retains considerable military capability, including around the vital Strait of Hormuz. The passageway carries roughly a fifth of the world's daily oil consumption, and the U.S. Navy now maintains a near-continuous presence, transitioning and patrolling it. The U.S. military's Central Command said in a social media post on Sunday that more than 20 American warships were enforcing the blockade against Iran. If Mr. Trump ordered commanders to launch more strikes to take out or diminish the Iranian capabilities, then the U.S. military would have to dig even deeper into stocks of critical munitions. Doing so would further undercut U.S. stockpiles at a time when the Pentagon and the major arms makers are already struggling to find the industrial capacity to replenish American reserves. Mr. Trump and his advisors have repeatedly denied that U.S. munition stocks have been drained to dangerously low levels. In private, Pentagon officials have offered similar assurances to anxious European allies. Those allies have purchased billions of dollars of munitions from the United States on behalf of Ukraine, and they are concerned that those munitions will not be delivered because the U.S. military will need them to replenish its own stocks, a worry that would only intensify if the president orders a return to hostilities with Iran. In testimony on Tuesday to a House Appropriations Subcommittee, General Dan Kane, the chairman of the Joint Chiefs of Staff, said, "We have sufficient munitions for what we're tasked to do right now." The joint assault on Iran by the United States and Israel inflicted considerable damage on Iran's defenses and damaged or destroyed many strategic sites around the country. Many of Iran's senior leaders have been killed, and its economy is staggering under the pressures of the war, leaving questions about how long it can sustain its hard line on a negotiated end to the conflict and the halt on nearly all oil tanker traffic and other shipping through the Strait of Hormuz. But Iran's apparent ability to retain substantial military capacity has exacerbated concerns among U.S. allies about the wisdom of the war and the generated criticism among Mr. Trump's anti-interventionist supporters who opposed getting into the conflict in the first place. The intelligence assessments on Iran's capabilities point to the consequences of a tactical choice made by U.S. military commanders. When American forces struck Iran's hardened missile facilities, the Pentagon, faced with limited stocks of bunker-busting munitions, opted to try to seal off many of the entrances rather than trying to destroy the entire sites with all of the missiles inside, officials said, with mixed results. Some bunker busters were dropped on Iran's underground facilities, but officials said military planners faced a difficult choice and needed to be cautious in using them because they needed to preserve a certain number for U.S. operational plans for potential wars in Asia with North Korea and China. As the New York Times previously reported, the United States expended roughly 1,100 long-range stealth cruise missiles in the war, close to the total supply that remains in the American stockpile. The military also fired more than 1,000 Tomahawk missiles, roughly 10 times the number the Pentagon procures in a year, and it used more than 1,300 Patriot interceptor missiles during the war, which accounts for more than 2 years of production at 2025 rates. Replenishing these stockpiles will take years, not months. Lockheed Martin currently produces around 650 Patriot interceptors a year. The company has announced plans to ramp up production of the crucial air defense weapon to 2,000 a year. But doing so will not be easy, and the industry's ability to produce rocket motors cannot be scaled up as quickly as Mr. Trump has demanded, officials said. Sean Parnell, the chief Pentagon spokesman, said the military has everything it needs to carry out its mission. "We have executed multiple successful operations across combatant commands while ensuring the U.S. military possesses a deep arsenal of capabilities to protect our people and our interest, he said in a statement to the Times. This article was written by Adam Antos, a Washington-based investigative reporter focused on national security and intelligence matters. Maggie Haberman is a White House correspondent for the Times, reporting on President Trump. And Jonathan Swan is a White House reporter for the Times. Distracted and bogged down, Trump and Xi enter a summit of reduced ambitions. The war in Iran has cast a doubt of uncertainty on both superpowers, dimming early hopes that they could begin to address the larger issues that have frayed their relationship. By David Sanger. David Sanger reported from Washington and Beijing, where he is traveling for the president's upcoming visit. He has covered five American presidents and often writes on the revival of superpower conflict. This is not how President Trump wanted to arrive in China. When he delayed his long-awaited trip to Beijing by 6 weeks, Mr. Trump was betting he would arrive in Beijing this week, having forced the Iranians to capitulate to his demands. He anticipated that by now, the shattered Iranian leadership would have agreed to turn over its nuclear stockpile, forego its atomic ambitions, and reopen the Strait of Hormuz. The message to President Xi Jinping would have been clear. Chinese declarations of a superpower in decline were premature. Instead, Mr. Trump will arrive on Wednesday, with many in China wondering how he got bogged down by a far lesser power in a war he started. Iran's nuclear stockpile is exactly where it was, still under the rumble of an American bombing raid last June. The Strait of Hormuz, through which China gets more than 30% of its oil and a bit less of its natural gas, remains closed, with no obvious plan to pry it open again. And President Trump looks, as Chancellor Frederick Merz of Germany said 2 weeks ago, humiliated by a smaller power having entered the conflict with no truly convincing strategy. But the war is also tricky for Mr. Xi. For all of China's global ambitions, he has been unable and unwilling to come to the aid of Iran, a political partner and key supplier, and has offered no plan of his own to resume the vital flow of China-bound oil and gas. The result is that this is a summit like few others. The world's two major superpowers, eager to demonstrate their dominance, are both bogged down and uncertain about how the Iran conflict will play out in the context of their struggle for military, economic, and technological dominance. The result is that the ambitions for this summit have been greatly scaled back. The honor guards and celebrations will remain intact, and Mr. Trump is bringing a dozen or so of America's most powerful business executives with him, from Elon Musk of Tesla and SpaceX to Tim Cook, the soon-to-retire chief executive of Apple, to the top executives of Citi, Blackstone, Boeing, and Goldman Sachs. But the early hopes that Mr. Trump will finally begin to address the larger issues that threaten to drive the two nations into a new Cold War competition are quickly fading. The Iran war has been so all-consuming at the White House that beyond trade and other economic issues, very little has been prepared in advance. The chief negotiator with China leading up to the trip here has been Secretary of Treasury Scott Bessent, evidence of how central Mr. Trump regards the bilateral trade and economic relationship. But turning to the Treasury Secretary to take the lead would have been unthinkable in most previous administrations, where the Secretary of State and the National Security Advisor, both jobs currently held by Marco Rubio, would insist on purview over the entirety of the complex relationship. For the first time since Kissinger, R. Nicholas Burns, a longtime American diplomat who was ambassador to China under President Joseph R. Biden Jr., the Secretary of State and the National Security Advisor are not driving the relationship with China. Kissinger also held both jobs. That may reflect Mr. Trump's own shifts on China after he came to the office for a second term. He ran as a China hawk, denouncing its trade practices and accusing it of stealing American jobs and intellectual property. His first national security strategy
10: published in 2017, described China and Russia together as challenging American power, influence, and interest, attempting to erode American security and prosperity. His second, in 2025, described them as potential partners. That shift will likely be on display this week. Administration officials concede that their Chinese counterparts have refused to talk about their remarkably rapid nuclear weapons expansion, much less the new arms control debates swirling around artificial intelligence. Early hopes for a broad trade framework that gets at the critical issues tearing at their relationship, who controls supply chains, and what kind of investments each nation is willing to tolerate in the other, may get short shrift. Mr. Rubio will be along, and so will Defense Secretary Pete Hegseth, an unusual, apparently last-minute precipitant. Of course, there will be announcements on sales of billions of dollars in American soybeans, which the Chinese need to buy anyway, and doubtless billions in Boeing airplanes and parts. Mr. Xi learned early that the key to dealing productively with Mr. Trump is to start with a full order book for American goods, all the more important because the American trade deficit with China has continued to surge, propelled by China's overproduction of manufactured goods, which has prompted deflation in Beijing. As in Trump's first term, the rest of the conversation is still something of a mystery, with much left to the private meetings between Mr. Trump and Mr. Xi. Robert Hamas, who helped prepare for some of Kissinger's first meetings with the Chinese, noted this week that most of a summit's outcome should be embedded in the draft communique, meticulously crafted by senior advisors and pre-agreed by the two leaders. The purpose was to leave no room for misunderstanding or differing characterizations between the two sides in the aftermath. At the end of this week, White House officials say there may be no communique at all. Aside from trade and tariffs, which are likely to dominate the summit, here is a look at some of the most contentious issues. A growing nuclear arsenal. When the last remaining major nuclear arms control agreement, New START, expired between the United States and Russia in February, Mr. Trump said it made sense to negotiate a new treaty only if China, which now has the world's third largest nuclear arsenal and the fastest growing, was a party to a new accord. In January, in an interview with the New York Times, he said that he planned to bring that up with Mr. Xi and that the Chinese were open to the idea. They are not. White House officials say that in the lead up to the summit, China's personal private position was that the same as its public one. There is no reason to enter negotiations with Washington and Moscow until Beijing has an arsenal comparable to those of the two other powers. The United States and Russia each have about 1,550 weapons deployed, the limit under New START, but with the treaty's expiration, they are both free to expand those numbers. According to the Pentagon's public estimates, China has around 600 weapons, a number expected to rise to 1,000 by 2030 and ultimately to 1,500. Mr. Trump is likely to raise the topic, one of his senior aides reporters on Saturday, but don't expect Mr. Xi to say much. Cybersecurity and artificial intelligence. 11 years ago, President Barack Obama and Mr. Xi stood in the Rose Garden of the White House and described what amounted to a first accord between the two countries on limiting state-sponsored cyber attacks. Confrontation will lead to losses on both sides, Mr. Xi said. The impetus had been the theft of more than 20 million sensitive personnel records from the Office of Personnel Management. Yet the accord was already unraveling within 2 years as China turned to outside contractors to conduct the attacks and reserved the most sensitive operations for its Ministry of State Security. In recent times, China has embedded itself into American networks with two very different kinds of cyber intrusions. One is apparently aimed at shutting down American power grids and water supplies in case over a conflict over Taiwan, another at sophisticated espionage that bored deep into the Justice Department's secret systems, among others. Now the artificial intelligence competition between China and the United States is making the cybersecurity problem even harder. If there is any technological development that should prompt both leaders to tackle this issue, it is the sudden shock of Mythos, the Anthropic model that has not been released to the public because it is expert at finding vulnerabilities in the computer code in a matter of milliseconds, speeding up hacking. That is a deeper threat to the systems that control everything from electric grids to missile targeting systems. Mr. Trump is considering an executive order that would require all such new models to undergo a government review before they are released, a reversal of the administration's approach so far. But American experts believe a Chinese equivalent may only be months away, and the only arms control that might work in this arena is one in which the two countries work together. So far, the only agreement in recent times on artificial intelligence came between Mr. Biden and Mr. Xi, who agreed in 2024 not to allow AI products to control nuclear weapons, and that basic common sense accord took months. Taiwan. The White House says to expect no significant changes on Washington's policy toward Taiwan, dismissing talk that Mr. Trump might be persuaded by Mr. Xi to be more explicit in opposing Taiwanese independence. Chinese officials have been urging Mr. Trump to change the wording American officials use from saying that the United States does not support Taiwan independence to actively opposing it. It is unlikely that change will happen, at least in any formal way. But Mr. Xi may be counting on Mr. Trump using informal language to speak about a subject in which every word is parsed and measured. Looming over the discussions, what would happen to Taiwan Semiconductor Manufacturing Company, which makes most of the chips that go into building AI models and that power the iPhone and countless American weapons systems. Supply chains. Past generations of diplomats who dealt with China struggled with questions like how a non-market economy could integrate with a market one. Now the question is how to deal with two countries that believe they were over-dependent on each other. Mr. Trump's administration is intensifying a drive to hunt down and replace every source of Chinese supply for critical American systems, particularly weapons. That means building new sources of everything from rare earth processing to the manufacturing of many kinds of semiconductors. China is doing the same, seeking to wean itself from relying on U.S. technology. And while the two sides insist they are seeking to de-risk rather than decouple their economies, these projects are clearly intended to prepare for a day when the two nations are in a deep cold war or a hot one. Washington's limits on sending the fastest semiconductors to China and Beijing's on rare earths mined chiefly in China could be just a start. But presidents do not usually talk supply chains, and that is unlikely to change. Gone is any pretense of solving the major structural issues at the heart of world's most important bilateral relationship. China's mercantilistic economic model, its designs on absorbing Taiwan, and its active support of U.S. adversaries such as Iran and Russia. Michael Froman, the U.S. trade representative during Mr. Obama's second term, wrote last week, as such, the summit is unlikely to alter the character and course of the U.S.-China relationship long-term. It is about managing for stability, not solving outstanding concerns.

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4: This is a Times exclusive. Kennedy is driving a vast inquiry into vaccines despite his public silence. Health Secretary Robert F. Kennedy Jr. has toned down his public criticism of vaccines under orders from the White House, but inside his department, a sprawling research effort is top priority. This article is by Christina Jewett and Cheryl Gay Stolberg. The reporters cover health policy and reported from Washington. Health Secretary Robert F. Kennedy Jr. has said little publicly about vaccines in recent months, at the behest of the White House, worried that his unpopular stance will hurt Republicans in November's midterm elections. But he has not abandoned his quest for evidence that they are unsafe. Working behind the scenes, Mr. Kennedy is spearheading an intense push across health agencies under his purview for government scientists and federal data contractors to examine his long-held theory that vaccines are helping to fuel an epidemic of chronic disease, according to multiple people familiar with the effort. They said the wide-ranging inquiry is a top priority for Mr. Kennedy, who sees vaccines as a potential culprit in various neurological and autoimmune disorders, including asthma and allergies. It resurrects research into a number of ideas Mr. Kennedy has espoused, including whether vaccines are linked to autism and whether thimerosal, a preservative that has largely been removed from vaccines in the United States but remains in some flu shots, is dangerous. The effort is being led by Martin Kulldorff, a biostatistician and vaccine safety expert who rose in prominence during the pandemic as a critic of COVID restrictions and vaccine mandates and is now the Health Department's Chief Science and Data Officer. Career scientist at the Food and Drug Administration and the Centers for Disease Control and Prevention are conducting the research alongside contractors who provide statistical expertise and access to millions of patient medical records. The initiative was described to the New York Times by 6 people who are close to it, all of whom insisted on anonymity because it is not public. The work is raising alarms among some vaccine scholars and critics of Mr. Kennedy, who have long accused the secretary of cherry-picking data and misinterpreting studies to claim that vaccines are unsafe and to limit their use. They fear Mr. Kennedy will use the findings to further erode confidence in vaccines, which the World Health Organization estimates saved 154 million lives over the past half century. Mr. Kennedy, who came into office saying he would do nothing to discourage people from getting vaccinated, has already taken steps to scale back the number of vaccines children receive. Public health experts complain that by spending money on issues that have already been thoroughly studied, he is taking funds away from research that might answer the very questions he is asking, including what causes autism. It just demonstrates that no matter what the general tone is about vaccines, whether we talk about them or not, the secretary is going to continue to try and look at the data and analyze it in a way that will help support the conclusions that he's already made, said Dr. Daniel Jernigan, who oversaw vaccine safety at the CDC until he resigned in August. And that, to me, is a real problem. Andrew Nixon, a spokesman for Mr. Kennedy, said in a statement that the effort reflected Mr. Trump's dedication to advancing gold standard vaccine research that will enable policymakers to better understand vaccine safety and efficacy and to assess how vaccine exposure, timing, and patterns affect health across the lifespan. Mr. Nixon said the work would inform vaccine recommendations, address critical gaps identified by scientific and medical organizations, including the Institute of Medicine, and strengthen public trust in public health. He said the initiative also involved the National Institutes of Health and universities. It remains unclear what the effort will cost and whether it is supplanting other routine government vaccine surveillance. A former plaintiff's lawyer, Mr. Kennedy, has long said that he wants to build a body of scientific evidence on the harms of vaccines and environmental exposures, which he believes are behind an epidemic of chronic disease. That evidence, he has said, will lay the groundwork for legal action. That's how you really change policy, Mr. Kennedy said in a podcast as a presidential candidate in 2024. He added, I'm going to provide that enough science, sufficient science, on each one of these exposures, in each one of these injuries, to show who's causing what and hold them responsible in court. During a day-long meeting on the new vaccine research initiative in late February, officials from the Health Department and the CDC gathered to discuss specific studies and methods, including a look at the overall effect of the childhood vaccine schedule. Representatives from major health systems such as Kaiser Permanente were also at the table, given their role in allowing the CDC access to vast troves of data through its vaccine safety data link system. As part of the new effort, Mr. Kennedy has tasked some government scientists with studying the health status of vaccinated children compared with those who were not vaccinated. Mr. Kennedy co-authored a book, Vax, Unvax, Let the Science Speak, calling for such studies which he believes will prove harm from vaccines. Researchers say that such comparison studies would be riddled with pitfalls. Vaccinated children are more likely to receive medical care than those who are unvaccinated and are thus more likely to receive additional medical diagnoses that could be wrongly attributed to vaccines. Mr. Kennedy is also asking for a group to undertake new studies looking at the link between vaccines and autism. The project is also looking at the question of harm from thimerosal, a mercury-based vaccine preservative, according to people close to the effort. The preservative has been thoroughly studied and found to be unrelated to autism, but Mr. Kennedy has remained concerned about it and has rescinded federal recommendations for flu vaccines that contain thimerosal. Through the CDC alone, the cost of the project is estimated at $40 million to $50 million, according to a person familiar with the matter. The project is being overseen by Mr. Kennedy and Stephanie Speer, his closest advisor. Mr. Kennedy's new senior counselor for public health, Dr. Sarah Brenner, a veteran of the FDA who has voiced skepticism of vaccines, is expected to propel the studies forward in her new role, according to people familiar with the plan. The new vaccine initiative is not the first time the secretary has waged a behind-the-scenes effort to study vaccine safety. Last year, Mr. Kennedy faced significant pushback within federal agencies and from Congress when he deployed David Geyer, whose vaccine research is considered deeply flawed, to dig into vaccine safety data to explore some of the secretary's long-standing concerns. Mr. Kennedy's team put pressure on CDC officials, including Dr. Jernigan, who delayed Mr. Geyer. When Mr. Kennedy ousted Susan Monterez, the agency's director, Dr. Jernigan and other CDC leaders quit. Within the CDC and FDA, scientists have registered some relief that Dr. Keldorf, a pioneer in methods to salmon vaccine safety, is leading the new inquiry. He worked on research that was groundbreaking in 2009 to monitor the safety of the H1N1 flu vaccine as it was being rolled out. The team he worked with found a slightly elevated rate of Guillain-Barré syndrome, an autoimmune condition associated with some vaccines. Martin has been known for decades as a top-notch vaccine safety scientist, said Daniel Salmon, a Johns Hopkins University vaccine researcher who worked with Dr. Keldorf on a vaccine data system that predated one the FDA now uses. Some scientists who worked with Dr. Keldorf in the past, though, wonder if the even-handed biostatistician they once knew changed during the pandemic. They point to a federal document co-authored by Dr. Keldorf justifying sharp limitations on vaccines recommended to children in the United States, saying it left out reams of studies supporting flu and hepatitis B vaccines for infants and children. In 2024, Dr. Keldorf joined Mr. Kennedy in litigation against Merck, the makers of Gardasil, a vaccine for the human papillomavirus, earning $400 per hour as an expert witness, court records show. Merck, the vaccine's maker, challenged Dr. Keldorf's standing as an expert based on his prior research finding that the vaccine was safe. Dr. Keldorf did not respond to a request for comment, and the health department did not respond to a request to make him available. Mr. Kennedy and Ms. Speer also did not respond to requests for comment. The CDC and the FDA already devote considerable effort to investigating vaccine safety using a number of databases and research methods. But Mr. Kennedy's fellow vaccine critics find fault with the studies. They include Retsef Levi, a professor of operations management at the Massachusetts Institute of Technology, who focuses on risk management and the health industry, and also serves as Mr. Kennedy's hand-picked panel of CDC vaccine advisors. Many of them have serious methodological flaws, Dr. Levi said. Mr. Kennedy began raising questions about vaccine safeties about 20 years ago and became a champion for mothers of children with autism who blamed the condition on vaccines. People familiar with his thinking say he still feels deeply committed to those women and cannot reconcile their often heartbreaking stories with the vast body of research that discounts a link. For parents who believe vaccines have harmed their children, Mr. Kennedy is fulfilling a major promise. Katie Wright, whose 24-year-old son has autism, who got to know Mr. Kennedy through her advocacy for parents who questioned the safety of vaccines, said more research is necessary to restore trust in childhood immunization. There's been tremendous pushback, they say. Well, the research has been done, Ms. Wright said. Well, you know what? A lot of families are concerned. I don't understand the fear of delving deeper into safety research. As Health Secretary, Mr. Kennedy has demonstrated an unorthodox view of what makes for reliable findings about vaccines. He dismissed a major vaccine study of 1.2 million Danish children over 24 years as a deceitful propaganda stunt for failing to highlight a subset of about 50 children who were more likely to have gotten Asperger's syndrome, a diagnosis previously applied to high-functioning people with autism after getting vaccines. In the language of vaccine science, such findings are considered symbol and signal to be examined in more depth. Dr. Catherine Edwards, a Vanderbilt University expert in vaccinology, said she was concerned that the selective attention to such signals could be used to further erode the confidence that people have in vaccines. Mr. Kennedy has also made hasty changes to vaccine policy, often with minimal scientific justification for decision-making. Among these pivots was an overhaul in January of vaccine recommendations, reducing the number of immunizations for American children to 10 from 17. Though the plan was held up in court, Dr. Edwards said it portends a scenario where the findings of a certain effort get a big splash in the media or drive new policies before scientists can understand the reasoning. What they've done is also worrisome, she said, because there have been so many things that haven't been open and transparent. Inflation accelerates after weeks of war in Iran. Article by Lydia DePillis. The consumer price index rose 3.8% in April from a year earlier as higher energy costs replaced tariffs as the driver of higher prices for Americans. Consumer prices in the United States rose at the fastest rate since May 2023 last month as sharp increases in energy costs caused by the war in the Middle East made life more expensive for American consumers. The consumer price index rose 3.8% in April from a year earlier, the Labor Department reported on Tuesday, up from a 2.4% increase before the conflict started in February and a 3.3% increase in March. The increase was driven largely by energy prices, up 3.8% just since the previous month and nearly 18% from a year earlier. But the core index, stripping out volatile food and energy prices, also rose 2.8% over the year in April, up from 2.6% in March. I'm looking for anything where I can say, here's some relief, and that's just not very easy to do in this report, said Michael Reed, chief U.S. economist at RBC Capital Markets. Generally, inflation is moving in the wrong direction. The Federal Reserve tends to look past swings in energy costs, as they are generally expected to recede before translating into underlying inflation. But the hotter-than-expected measure will weaken the case for cutting interest rates this year, just as President Trump's pick for Fed Chair, Kevin Warsh, takes over from Jerome Powell. After the strong jobs report last week, many analysts have already moved back to their forecast for cuts into 2027. As the heat from Mr. Trump's tariffs has faded from inflation readings this year, shortages of commodities blocked from transiting through the Strait of Hormuz are taking its place as a pressure on prices. Average gasoline prices are above $4.50 per gallon, according to AAA, while diesel prices have nearly doubled. Higher fuel costs are bleeding into prices for airline fares, which rose 2.8% in April, as well as goods that get to market in a diesel-fueled truck or on a boat. Grocery costs rose 2.9% since last April, driven largely by the price of beef, which has been rising for over a year because of smaller cattle herds. Tomato prices have risen nearly 40% from a year ago because of a combination of tariffs, severe weather affecting crop yields, and higher fuel costs. A statistical quirk also pushed up the index as federal surveys caught up from government shutdown last fall. Unable to collect housing data on its normal schedule, the Bureau of Labor Statistics had to wait until April, masking what might have been a swift deceleration, given cooling rents and home prices. Rents and the measure of costs for people who own their own home both rose 3.3% over the year, up from an annual increase of 3% for the previous 3 months. Data issues aside, there may be some real market dynamics at play. RealPage, an apartment data platform, estimates that asking rents have been rising for the past 4 months after declining through 2025. A few items kept the goods category from rising further, most notably used cars and trucks, which have fallen 2.7% since last April. Prices for appliances and medical care commodities also dropped last month, but apparel and sporting goods continue to grow and are up 4.2% and 3.9% over the year, respectively. Business leaders also see the higher costs filtering into prices. Chief executives surveyed quarterly by the Cleveland Fed on average see inflation running at 3.7% over the next year, the highest expectation since last April, after Mr. Trump imposed sweeping tariffs on most of the rest of the world. After the Supreme Court overturned that subset of tariffs, the average overall tariff rate stands at about 11%, according to the Yale Budget Lab, before taking into account how consumers have gravitated towards goods subject to lower tariffs. A Federal Reserve analysis recently found that 2025 tariffs had been fully passed through to customer prices, but it did not take into account subsequent tariff changes. Consumers have registered their disapproval with higher prices as well, through record low economic sentiment measures and deeply negative approving ratings for Mr. Trump's handling of the economy. Compounding their dissatisfaction, income growth has slowed. As of last month, when average hourly earnings rose 3.6% from a year earlier, prices are now increasing faster than wages. With productivity rising at a brisk pace, the share of national income that goes to workers has sunk to its lowest point on record, and the personal savings rate is as low as it's been since the pandemic recession. Businesses are not passing along those productivity gains to labor, said Chris Hodge, chief U.S. economist with the investment bank Natixis. Since Americans' bank accounts have been drained in recent years, they are likely to cut back on discretionary purchases if energy prices remain high. That's obviously not good for consumer purchasing power, but it is good for inflation dynamics, Mr. Hodge said. Lydia DePillis reports on the American economy for The Times. Impossible Idea Offers Hope in Treating Pancreatic Cancer by Gina Colada and Rebecca Robbins. Pancreatic cancer is one of the most dire diagnoses in medicine. There are few available treatments, and they do little to help. For decades, experimental drugs flopped in trials. Many researchers believed the biological obstacles could not be surmounted. In what seems the blink of an eye, all that has changed. A drug nearing regulatory approval, Derazanazib, is the first to substantially extend the lives of patients with pancreatic cancer. It works by targeting a cellular protein that fuels not just nearly all of the pancreatic tumors, but also many lung and colon cancers. Those three are the leading causes of cancer deaths. Now, some scientists predict that the approach could wind up being the most significant advance in cancer treatment in 15 years since the arrival of immunotherapy. The long scientific journey that led to the drug is a triumph of both public and private research funding, succeeding only after decades of false starts and dashed hopes, and the unraveling of conventional wisdom that turned out to be completely wrong. Every time there was an advance, it led to another dumping of dogma and finding out that what everybody assumed was true was actually not true, said Adrienne Cox, a researcher at the University of North Carolina. Scientists long ago identified their target, a smooth surfaced protein inside cells called KRAS that is altered in certain cancers and drives their growth. Researchers often described it as a greasy ball, seemingly impervious to assault. Almost everybody thought it was going to be impossible to make drugs against KRAS, CRAS, said Marina Pasca de Maggiolo, a researcher at the University of Michigan. But it was possible. Over decades, academics laid the groundwork with support from the National Institutes of Health and the Howard Hughes Medical Institute, a nonprofit medical research organization. Then industry refined the chemistry and turned the idea into a drug, using a novel approach that glues molecules together to grab and shut down the CRAS. And now that the protein targeting strategy shows promise, multiple companies have jumped into the fray. Dozens of similar drugs are now being tested for cancers of the pancreas, lung, and colon. The drug that opened the floodgates, Diraxonafrib, has been fast-tracked for review by the Food and Drug Administration and could win approval later this year. Until then, the agency has signed off on a plan by Revolution Medicines, the small Silicon Valley company developing the drug, to offer early access to some patients. The pills, three taken daily, are not a cure. Eventually, Diraxonafrib stops working. Many patients do not respond, and it has side effects that can be harsh, including rash, diarrhea, fatigue, nausea, and raw split fingertips. Until now, however, patients with pancreatic cancer have typically been offered grueling chemotherapy that does little to extend their lives. a gland deep in the abdomen. The pancreas helps regulate blood sugar and digestion. Only 3% of patients with cancer that has spread to distant parts of their body are still alive after 5 years. The disease kills more than 50,000 Americans a year. Revolution tested deroxanisib in a late-stage clinical trial in patients who had metastatic cancer and had already tried chemotherapy. For these patients, further treatment was viewed as a Hail Mary.

multiple methods for finding a new treatment were not going to work for pancreatic cancer. A typical way for a drug to work is by binding to a pocket on the surface of a crucial protein, like rock climber finding a crack in a cliff surface in order to disable it. But Crass, the greasy ball, had no obvious places where a drug could attach. It was in the early 1980s that researcher at MIT and Harvard discovered that human cancers could be caused by mutations in a family of genes called RAS genes. One of them was the Crass gene. The Crass gene helps cells regulate growth. It directs cells to make proteins that share its name, Crass proteins that are switched on when a cell needs to replicate. Most of the time, the protein is in the off position. The cancer-causing gene mutations, however, leave Crass proteins stuck in the on state. Once scientists identified the Crass gene's role in cancer, there was a surge of activity among drug companies hoping to develop drugs targeting RAS proteins. They failed spectacularly. Everyone ran away from Crass, said Channing Durr, a pioneering Crass researcher who is now at the University of North Carolina. Very prominent members of the field argued, this is lunacy. This is crazy. Kevin Scohott, a scientist at the University of California, San Francisco, was not convinced. He had an idea. Maybe the greasy ball wasn't as smooth and impenetrable as everyone thought. He spent 5 years screening 500 molecules until finally he found a crack in the Crass protein into which one of his molecules wedged. It didn't become a drug, but it was the first sign that maybe naysayers were wrong to think the Crass protein was undruggable. Dr. Scohott republished his landmark findings in 2013. His work re-energized the field, and he later joined Revolution as an academic co-founder and advisor. Around the same time, Greg Verdine, a scientist at Harvard, was starting a company that would look for creative ways to target proteins, including Crass. He wondered if there were any molecules in nature that could get around the myriad challenges of binding to Crass protein. Nature, it turned out, had made what he called molecular glues, which can stick together two proteins that would normally never attach to each other. His thought was to custom design a molecular glue to disable Crass. At the company he called Warp Drive Bio, Dr. Verdine and his team developed a strategy to stick a drug onto another protein in the cell, cycophilin, and then use the larger combined surface to wrap around Crass and shut it down. Then the drug would drift away, moving on to attack another Crass protein. Together, Dr. Scohott and Dr. Verdine's research showed that the greasy ball could be conquered after all. In 2018, Revolution, a small company that had been focused on drugs to fight infections, acquired Warp Drive and expanded on its work. Revolution's chemists took a bold approach to designing a compound, surprising company leaders. Their drug hit Crass proteins when they were in the on state, both in healthy and cancerous cells, switching the on state to off. Similar approaches in animal experiments had killed mice. We were nervous about that from the beginning, said Dr. Goldsmith, Revolution's chief executive. But we started shrinking tumors in animals and seeing that the animals seemed to be just fine. This concludes the reading of the New York Times for today. Your reader for today has been Sherry Stewart. Thank you for listening.

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5: Welcome to the Wall Street Journal. Today is Friday, May 15th. 2026. I'm Ray Bryden. We begin today with the world news from Beijing, where Chinese leader Xi Jinping warned President Trump that any mishandling of Taiwan could lead to an extremely dangerous situation, directly raising a point of tensions that has loomed over what the U.S. president said at the start could be the best summit ever. Xi's remarks, while in line with China's long-standing position, threatened to dim the mood of a visit both countries hope would stabilize ties. The meetings that began Thursday morning at the Great Hall of the People in Beijing were billed as a gathering of superpowers to quell economic and trade disputes. Those topics were indeed raised, including discussions of trade ties, U.S. access to the Chinese market, Beijing's investment in U.S. industries, and its purchases of American agricultural products. Xi, however, aims to weaken the U.S. commitment to Taiwan, a self-governing democracy that Beijing seeks to bring under its control. Handled well, relations between the two countries can maintain overall stability, the Chinese leader said, according to the foreign ministry. If handled poorly, the two countries will collide or even clash, putting the entire U.S.-China relationship in an extremely dangerous situation. Taiwan independence and cross-strait peace are irreconcilable as fire and water, Xi said. Safeguarding peace and stability across the Taiwan Strait is the biggest common denominator between U.S. and China. Trump didn't publicly respond to Xi's statement. Great, great place, incredible, China's beautiful, Trump said following the morning discussions when asked how the talks had gone. He didn't answer questions about Taiwan. Trump entered the meeting with the pressing issue on his hands, the war in Iran. Tehran relies heavily on China for its economic survival, and Trump wants Xi's help in brokering an end to the war. The two leaders did discuss Iran, according to a White House official, who said China agreed that the Strait of Hormuz should remain a free waterway and agreed that Iran shouldn't have a nuclear weapon. But there was no indication on the first day of the summit that China is prepared to do more. Beijing official statement said only that the two sides exchanged views on the situation in the Middle East. China's foreign ministry didn't immediately respond to a request for comment. Xi also expressed some interest in increasing Chinese purchases of U.S. oil, according to the White House version of events. China made a point to raise Taiwan even after the U.S. had signaled for days that it had no plans to make substantive changes to its longstanding policy of not supporting Taiwan independence while stopping short of formally opposing it. The White House made no mention of Taiwan. Thursday, the only full day of meetings and events, began with much pomp before the circumstance. A smiling Xi greeted Trump with a handshake, not the big fat hug Trump earlier said he was expecting. A red carpet arrival ceremony overlooking Tiananmen Square featured a military honor guard and flag-waving schoolchildren. Cannons exploded over the square as the military played the Star Spangled Banner and Trump saluted. One Chinese official leaned over to a reporter afterward and asked whether Trump liked the ceremony. Business executives, including Tesla's Elon Musk and NVIDIA's Jensen Huang, along with the president's son Eric Trump and his wife Laura, accompanied the U.S. government delegation. The smog lifted shortly before Trump's arrival, intensifying the unseasonably warm weather. The meeting of leaders and their delegations lasted over 2 hours in the hall. Information about the meeting, including Xi's remarks about Taiwan and a comment about stabilizing relations for the duration of Trump's presidency, dripped out slowly during the day, mostly from China's state media and the foreign ministry. Western-based journalists traveling with the president received a brief account of the meeting hours after it concluded. Slightly more detail came from U.S. business leaders. Musk, Wang, and Tim Cook, the Apple chief executive, were spotted leaving the front entrance of the Great Hall of the People, and reporters asked how the summit had gone as they went down the steps. "Wonderful," said Musk. Asked what had been achieved, Musk said, "many good things." Wang said meetings went well, and added the two leaders are incredible. Cook simply made a peace sign. Following the morning meeting, Trump and Xi proceeded to a tour of Beijing's 15th-century Temple of Heaven. Both leaders then met again Thursday evening for a state dinner with dignitaries and business leaders. In an opening toast, Xi said the U.S. and China should be partners rather than rivals. Trump followed by lauding his visit and inviting Xi to visit the White House on September 24th. It was unclear if the Chinese leader had accepted the offer. Both men then sat at a grand round table flanked by translators, officials, and members of Trump's family in the ornate Great Hall. On Friday, the two leaders will attend a tea ceremony and working lunch before Trump returns to Washington, D.C. Senior U.S. officials such as Secretary of State Marco Rubio, Defense Secretary Pete Hegseth, Treasury Secretary Scott Bessent, and Deputy Chief of Staff Stephen Miller attended the proceedings. Ahead of the summit, both countries expected to announce agreements on Chinese purchases of U.S. agricultural and aerospace products. Analysts said they expected few breakthroughs in the trade relationship, unsettled last year by U.S. tariffs on China and Beijing's retaliatory restrictions on rare earth exports. Trump and Xi hope a trade truce announced after a meeting in South Korea late last year can be extended in Beijing. But there had been a longstanding fear that Taiwan and the war in Iran could derail the talks. Despite the planning and choreography, there was snafus. A U.S. Secret Service agent was briefly denied entry to the temple compound with his weapon. Chinese officials at one point tried to prevent some U.S. officials from joining the presidential motorcade, causing a spirited confrontation. We now turn to the opinion page of the Wall Street Journal with this commentary titled, "Taiwan is the Key to AI Dominance." As President Trump prepares for his summit with Xi Jinping, Taiwan is often described as one more negotiable item in a crowded U.S.-China agenda that also includes tariffs, rare earths, Iran, fentanyl, and export controls. That is a mistake. Taiwan isn't merely another file in the U.S.-China relationship. It has grown beyond even its traditional role as a lonely outpost for democracy and a vital test of American strategic credibility. thanks to tech and market developments so recent that they were largely invisible during Mr. Trump's first term, the Allen is now a de facto floor for the U.S. leadership in artificial intelligence. Mr. Trump has rightly put AI dominance at the center of his national strategy. AI will shape economic growth, military advantage, medical innovation, intelligence collection, and geopolitical influence. But America can't win the AI race if it treats Taiwan as a bargaining chip. For the foreseeable future, Taiwan's autonomy is a prerequisite for U.S. AI dominance. AI doesn't live in the cloud. It lives in fabs, packaging plants, memory stacks, substrate lines, testing facilities, and server factories. AI has a geographic map. Its most important point, other than America itself, is Taiwan. Taiwan's importance to U.S. and allied economic strength may be without historical precedent. A relative small island that anchors the world's most important technology stack. Yet neither markets nor policymakers seem to appreciate the risk fully. Taiwan Semiconductor Manufacturing Company, or TSMC, fabricates roughly 90% of the world's most advanced semiconductor chips. Even that striking number vastly understates the U.S. and allied dependency. It can leave the impression that Taiwan's role is mainly a chip fabrication problem, and that a few advanced chip-making fabs on TSMC's new campus in Arizona can't solve it. They can't. Advanced AI systems require leading-edge logic chips, but also advanced packaging, high-bandwidth memory integration, chip-on-wafer bonding, substrate integration, testing, module assembly, and server-level integration. Packaging technologies such as COWOS, chip-on-wafer on substrate, are what combine advanced chips and high-bandwidth memory into the processors that train and run frontier AI models at scale. Packaging is no longer the back end of the semiconductor business, but a front line. This is why the current debate about onshoring can be dangerously misleading. TSMC's investment in Phoenix is a major achievement. So are new semiconductor investments elsewhere in America and in places like Japan. They will make the U.S. and its allies more resilient. This sort of building should be accelerated. But facilities like the one in Phoenix are a down payment, not a solution. This point was underscored in October when NVIDIA and TSMC celebrated the first NVIDIA Blackwell wafer produced at TSMC's Phoenix fab. It was a milestone. Before U.S.-made Blackwell wafers can become usable AI systems, they still must journey back across the Pacific for COWOS advanced packaging and high-bandwidth memory integration that can be done only in Taiwan. The packaging firm Amkor's planned Arizona campus is a welcome step to complement TSMC's Phoenix fabs and bring more of the AI chip manufacturing chain onto U.S. soil. But it also proves the continued importance of Taiwan. Production isn't expected until 2028, and one packaging campus won't erase Taiwan's overwhelming lead in CoWoS capacity, high bandwidth memory integration, substrates, testing specialties, and yield engineering. The Trump administration appears to recognize this reality and has moved aggressively to integrate Taiwan's industry further into the American AI ecosystem. Through a combination of trade pressures, investment agreements, and industrial policy, it has accelerated unprecedented Taiwanese commitments to build advanced semiconductor and AI infrastructure on U.S. soil. Still, Arizona can't become Taiwan overnight or even over a decade. Taiwan's advantage isn't merely one company or one factory. It is the cluster: foundries, packaging houses, substrate suppliers, materials firms, equipment engineers, testing specialists, design service providers, and process experts operate in close proximity. That density shortens iteration cycles, improves yields, accelerates ramp-up, and compounds tacit knowledge. Decades of operational learning can't be bought instantly, even with generous subsidies and political urgency. True AI hardware independence would require far more than fabs, comparable leading-edge manufacturing in the U.S. and allied countries, scaled advanced packaging capacity, high bandwidth memory integration, advanced substrates, domestics or allied material supply, testing and assembly ecosystems, equivalent yields, and genuine design portability across foundries. That is a long-term project, urgent, necessary, and measured potentially in decades. Mr. Xi understands that control over Taiwan would give Beijing both a military advantage and a chokehold on the physical infrastructure of the AI age. China would need to operate every plant flawlessly to throw the global AI economic system into crisis. The mere prospect of coercive control, disruption, or selective access would upend the balance of technological power. That is the backdrop of any Taiwan talk that comes up at the Trump-Z summit. Until America can reproduce fabs as well as the packaging, bonding, testing, integration, and supplier ecosystems around them, Taiwan's autonomy will remain indispensable to U.S. interest. A country determined to win the defining technological race of the century can't allow its chief rival to control the industrial base on which that race depends. In our next story, an operation by Kuwait's military to intercept a half dozen men in a fishing boat erupted in gunfire earlier this month. When the smoke cleared, one Kuwaiti soldier was wounded and four of the men were in custody. On Tuesday, Kuwait's Interior Ministry identified the men in the boat as members of Iran's Islamic Revolutionary Guard Corps and accused them of trying to infiltrate Kuwait's largest island. It was the latest of a string of actions carried out by Middle Eastern governments to break up what they describe as sabotage networks linked to Iran. The official Kuwait news agency said the four men intended to carry out hostile acts against Kuwait without providing additional details of their plans. The announcement of their arrest came shortly after Bahrain said it had sentenced two men to life in prison for preparing hostile terrorist acts against the Gulf monarchy on behalf of Iran. Last month, the United Arab Emirates publicized the arrest of 27 people it said were members of an Iran-linked terror cell. Qatar and Saudi Arabia also have arrested operatives they accused of working for Iran. In many cases, authorities said the suspects were found carrying firearms, drones, or explosives. The outbreak of war between the U.S. and Iran sparked fears across the region that Tehran or its proxies would unleash a wave of cross-border terrorist attacks. Those attacks have so far failed to materialize. Instead, governments across the Middle East are touting successes in disrupting alleged plots. Iran's foreign ministry on Tuesday condemned the most recent Kuwaiti arrest, saying the four Iranians were on a routine maritime patrol when they entered Kuwaiti territorial waters due to disruption in their navigation. Officials in Tehran have repeatedly insisted the Islamic Republic wasn't targeting their neighbors' facilities and aimed attacks only at U.S. bases in the region. The six Arab monarchies are home to a Persian diaspora of more than a million people. Some settled centuries ago in Kuwait and Bahrain, while others emigrated more recently from Iran to the United Arab Emirates. Most Iranians and a minority of Arabs belong to the Shia faith of Islam, which Tehran has used to mobilize in favor of its theocratic model. Most Muslims, however, belong to the Sunni strand of Islam. Many of those arrested are ethnic Persians, are members of local Shiite communities. Gulf authorities have so far presented little evidence in public that they directly ties the arrest individuals to Tehran. only Bayran has announced convictions for suspects of terrorism-related offenses linked to Iran. In some cases, governments have preemptively arrested operatives they were tracking before the war started. Still, the fact that no one in the region has reported a successful act of sabotage by Iran or its proxies is noteworthy, security analysts say. The ability to prevent such attacks reflects in part the heightened state surveillance trained on populations considered high risk, according to some analysts. Most countries in the Persian Gulf have a very high level of security monitoring, especially targeting Shia Muslims who might be sympathetic with Iran, said David De Roche, a former director responsible for Persian Gulf policy at the Pentagon. Iran's attacks against its neighbors have changed the willingness of governments to crack down on Iranian networks inside their borders, according to Sanam Vakil, director of the Middle East and North Africa program at Chatham House, a London-based think tank. These countries might have looked the other way to manage the Iranian relationship, but no longer, he said. Actions targeting the network date to the start of the war. Back in March, police in Kuwait identified cells linked to Iran and its Lebanese ally Hezbollah, involving 45 individuals, including 14 Kuwaiti nationals who were arrested. The authorities also seized dozens of firearms and ammunition, devices for communicating in Morse code, drones, maps, and bottles of fine wine and whiskey. Qatar, a long-standing mediator in talks between Iran and U.S., announced days after the war started that it had arrested three operatives recruited by the Revolutionary Guard to conduct sabotage activities. They had been immediately detected upon setting foot in Qatar 2 years ago and had been under surveillance when they were arrested, Arab officials said. Saudi Arabia, which signed a peace pact that restored diplomatic ties with Iran in 2023, also detained Iran-hired operatives around the same time, seizing explosives and drones that were used to sabotage oil facilities, according to Arab officials. Saudi and Iranian government spokesmen didn't respond to requests for comment. Saeed Golkar, an expert on Iran's security services at the University of Tennessee at Chattanooga, attributed the failure of the cells to the Revolutionary Guards giving priority of ideology over skill. Ideological loyalty was the criteria for both recruiters and recruits, Golkar said. It was not based on expertise, but only for those who ideologically close to the IRGC. Iran isn't likely to give up even as U.S. allies in the region get better at detecting and defeating infiltration attempts, said Bayman Ben Talbu, a senior director at the Iran program of the Foundation for the Defense Democracies, which advocates tougher sanctions on Tehran. The regime continues to poke and prod, looking for a soft underbelly, he said. We now return to the opinion page of the Wall Street Journal with this piece from the editorial board titled, The Truth About Hamas. Reading Silence No More, the new report by the Civil Commission on October 7th, crimes by Hamas against women and children were transported back to October 27, 2023, and a screening of the raw footage of Hamas's atrocities. The mouths of journalists were agape, but time dulls horrific reality. The new report is a catalog for memory's sake of Hamas depravity. Testimony from site after site attests to rape and assault, screams and pleas, gunshots to the face and genitals, mutilation, burning, bodies naked, legs spread, grotesque scenes staged, all forming an evidentiary record, the results of more than 10,000 photos and video segments, and more than 430 interviews, testimonies, and meetings with survivors, witnesses, and experts. I saw them raping her, said Roz Cohen, who escaped the Nova Music Festival, where 396 people were slaughtered. Then they murdered her, and then they raped her again. Eden Wesley, who came to Nova to rescue a friend, found and filmed a naked, burned body. Her dress was pulled up and she wasn't wearing underwear, not because it burned, because there was no trace. Her legs were spread. Her genitals were exposed. A review by forensic pathologists confirmed these details. Yoni Sadan recounts another horror. She fell to the ground, shot in the head, and I pulled her body over me and smeared her blood on me, so it would look I was dead too. I will never forget her face. Every night I wake to it and apologize to her, saying I'm sorry. Later he saw a beautiful woman with the face of an angel and 8 or 10 fighters beating and raping her. The last one shot her in the head. Each example here is of a civilian non-combatant. A male said he was gang-raped at the Nova site, providing medical records and a detailed account. They laughed, they were really pleased, as if that I was a sex doll. The Hamas invaders had been given operational materials, including Arabic to Hebrew phrase lists, such as take off your pants, take your clothes off, lie down, and spread your legs. The planned sexual denigration speaks to years of Palestinian propaganda that treats Jews as some human. Sexual abuse continued for hostages who were on video being groped and humiliated during abductions. In one video, a female hostage begs for her life while the narrator says, "This is one of the Jewish dogs." Former hostage Alana Gritzweski says, "One terrorist started touching me. He put his hand under my shirt and started sliding it down my leg. That's when I fainted. On waking, she was surrounded by Hamas people, my shirt up here, my pants down here. After being freed, she learned they had broken her pelvis." Romy Gonin tells of 16 days of assault. Arbel Yehud says she was assaulted throughout her 482 days as a hostage. Two former hostages, minors who were family members, reported that they were forced to perform sexual acts on one another. "We regret having to relate such details, but it is crucial to remember when the understandable human impulse is to forget such horrors. All the more so because the sexual violence by Hamas has been aggressively denied by an anti-Semitic global left that wants us to forget. Everywhere denial serves the same purpose, to distort Israel's defensive war as if it were wanton violence. Such deniers prefer anything to reminding the world why Israel has no choice but to fight for its life." In other news, the UK economy has outpaced the U.S. and most of its European peers in the first quarter of the year, but that resilience is set to be severely tested as the effects of the conflict in the Middle East persist. Britain's economy has struggled to gain momentum for much of the past 2 decades, recently suffering not just from the headwinds of the COVID-19 pandemic and Russia's full-scale invasion of Ukraine, but the lingering hit to business investment stemming from its exit from the European Union. However, from January through March, gross domestic product grew 0.6%, up from 0.2% in the final quarter of 2025, the country's Office for National Statistics said on Thursday. That matched expectations from a consensus of economists polled by the Wall Street Journal and equaled the fastest pace since the first 3 months of 2024. On an annualized basis, GDP rose 2.6%, higher than the U.S.'s 2.0% expansion. In March, even after the first U.S.-Israel strikes on Iran, UK's monthly GDP unexpectedly grew 0.3% through the ONS caution that some industries cited activity being brought forward in anticipation of cost increases due to the war. While the outlook for growth is fragile, the initial effect of the energy prices shock on the UK economy has been limited in terms of growth. Fergus Jimenez England, associate economist at NIESR, said, "The UK's dominant services sector drove the growth, expanding 0.8%, though there were positive contributions from manufacturing production and construction," the ONS said. Household spending and private investment also accelerated in the quarter. However, the continued closure of the Strait of Hormuz and the jump in energy prices threatens to deliver a fresh blow just as the economy shows signs of a pickup. The International Monetary Fund in April cut its estimate for UK growth in 2026 to 0.8% from 1.3%, the largest downgrade of any major developed economy. The organization cited Britain's reliance on gas imports, as well as expectations for fewer interest rate cuts. The UK, as a large energy importer, is exposed to jumps in global energy prices. Motor fuel inflation in March climbed to its highest level since the first month of 2023, when markets were still managing the impact of the Ukraine war on energy supplies. And that will wrap up the world news today from the Wall Street Journal. We will take a short break and be back in just a minute with the national news.

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1: And now, the national news from the Wall Street Journal. For the last few years, Jerome Powell would walk past a portrait of Arthur Burns on his way to his office, addressing him silently, "I'm not going to be you." Burns, the federal chair under Richard Nixon, embodied two failures. He allowed inflation to get out of control, and he yielded to a president who wanted lower interest rates. Powell faced both hazards, inflation and presidential pressure, and more during his 8 years as a chair. The Fed won broad credit for its novel pandemic response, took a share of the blame for the high prices that followed, and confounded predictions by bringing inflation down without a recession. Powell then weathered the most sustained political assault on the central bank in its modern history. "It's probably the most difficult time to be a central banker since the Fed was created," said Dalip Singh, who ran the New York Fed's market desk in 2020. Powell leaves with political verdicts still being fought and the economic ones still being argued. Inflation, even before the Iran war, was nearly a percentage point above the Fed's 2% goal. Under Powell, the Fed took big swings. When the COVID-19 pandemic hit, he slashed rates to zero and pushed the Fed's operational reach to its limits, expanding lending into corners of the economy that central bank had never touched. He then raised rates at the fastest pace in four decades as inflation raged. But at other times, Powell refused to swing. When economists urged the Fed to engineer a recession to stamp out inflation, or when a president pressed him for deeper cuts, even as prices threatened to rise again. The institution Powell hands to Kevin Warsh, his successor as chair, is one he tried to keep out of partisan fights. When that failed, he focused on preventing the fights from changing the Fed's analytical, evidence-driven culture. That battle is still being waged and helps explain why Powell, 73 years old, will stay on the Fed's board, the first chair to do so in more than 75 years. The pandemic came first in March 2020 as global markets seized and the Treasury market began to malfunction. Powell and colleagues rushed out unprecedented emergency programs. Internal Fed scenarios that spring included a depression path when unemployment nearly reaching 20% for a year. Powell told colleagues it felt like swimming after a speedboat, working at full speed and falling behind. By the end of the month, they were buying treasury and mortgage bonds in never-before-attempted quantities after cutting rates to zero. The Fed pushed for the first time into direct lending to corporations, municipalities, and mid-sized businesses. "I will go to bed thinking that a market wouldn't open up, and then at 11 o'clock there would be a new program," said A.J. Rajakhsha, who heads global research at Barclays. "Next morning, if it didn't work, it would be upsize." For several programs, their announcement was enough. Markets that had been panicking recovered once they knew the Fed would stand behind them. Even President Trump, who had spent the previous year fuming at the Fed chair he had appointed, called to congratulate Powell as "my most improved player." Powell would later describe the most harrowing weeks. "You feel like hell all the time, dead on your feet, not sleeping well, just an awful feeling," he said in a 2021 interview. "You better get it right." Getting it right would become more even difficult by mid-2021 as vaccinations encouraged Americans to venture out after a year of pandemic restraint. Prices rose at a pace not seen in decades. The Fed's confidence that the surge would be transitory was widely shared by economists at the time. But in retrospect, leaving the monetary spigots wide open would become the biggest mistake of Powell's tenure. Officials had made a bet. Inflation was a reopening problem that would fix itself. Supply chain bottlenecks would resolve. Pandemic-era demand would settle. They had their reasons. We underdid it in the great financial crisis, so we overdid it here, said Patrick Harker, who was president of the Philadelphia Fed for a decade before stepping down last June. It didn't help that Powell and his colleagues had just adopted a new overarching strategy designed for the problem the prior decade, a chronically weak economy. That strategy also hadn't anticipated President Biden's $1.9 trillion stimulus package in March of 2021. The framework proved to be a delicately construed Maginot line against the perceived endless threat of deflation, said John Cochrane, an economist at Stanford's Hoover Institution, a central bank that had just been built as fences against one threat, in his view, was poorly equipped to recognize a different one when it arrived. The bet collapsed by November, the same month that Biden reappointed Powell. Consumer prices accelerated. Russia's invasion of Ukraine a few months later pushed inflation to a 40-year high. Powell spent the next 2 years fixing his misjudgment. To beat back inflation, the Fed lifted rates at its fastest pace in four decades. Weeks after Powell ruled out 75 basis point increases, the Fed did one, and then three more. In August of 2022, at the Fed's Jackson Hole Symposium in Wyoming, Powell delivered an eight-minute speech invoking Paul Volcker and warned that driving inflation down could bring pain. At the evening reception, the country western band played. Powell, and who in early years had hit the dance floor, sat it out. "You don't get to dance," he told a colleague, after a speech like that. Still, Powell refused to abandon the idea of a soft landing, bringing inflation down without a recession. Taking questions after his speech that fall, he rejected a shock and awe framing from J.P. Morgan economist Michael Feroli, urging even stiffer increases. "We wouldn't just raise rates and try to crash the economy and then clean up afterwards," Powell said. The rate whiplash had cleared cost. Higher rates locked in housing market dysfunction. Owners who had refinanced at epidemic-era lows wouldn't move. Would-be buyers couldn't afford what was for sale. The hiking cycle also stressed banks that had loaded up on long-dated treasuries when yields were near zero. In March of 2023, the strain broke through. Silicon Valley Bank, a regional lender heavy with such bonds, failed in the largest bank collapse since 2008. Other banks wobbled. The Fed and Treasury moved fast to contain the panic. SVB marked the second major stain for the Powell Fed, this time inside the bank supervision apparatus rebuilt after 2008. Hundreds of thousands of pages of regulation, an army of regulators, and they can't see plain vanilla interest rate risk. "Truly, they missed an elephant in the room," Cochrane said. Asked that spring about the regrets, Powell reached for Frank Sinatra's line. "I've had a few, sure," he said. "Who doesn't look back and think that you could have done things differently? But honestly, you don't get to do that." By the summer of 2024, the soft landing came into view. Inflation was falling, unemployment had risen modestly, wages had cooled. The Fed began cutting rates that September. The pain Powell had warned about had been gentler than almost anyone had thought possible. "I think it will go down as one of the greatest runs in modern Fed history," said Singh. Powell reshaped how the Fed talked. His predecessors were PhD economists. Powell, who had worked in finance, spoke in a way that was more down-to-earth, without academic mumbo-jumbo, said Krishna Mamani, a longtime investment manager. That style would emerge as an institutional asset when scrutiny intensified. The chapter of Powell's tenure that might endure most decades from now had nothing to do with monetary policy. A sitting president attempted, more systemically than any predecessor, to bend the Fed to his will. Powell withstood it when others across American institutions, in Congress, in corporate boardrooms, in university and law firms, chose accommodation. Trump began attacking Powell sooner after returning to the White House. As the president's tariffs raised the threat of slower growth and higher prices, he called Powell a major loser for not cutting rates and toyed with firing him. His administration argued the Fed was fighting the wrong war, this time by being unduly concerned about inflation. Powell had built bipartisan credibility for exactly this moment, meeting frequently with Republican and Democratic lawmakers over years. When this fight came, the Fed had a lot of friends because Jay put the time in, Harker said. The pressure crossed a new line in August. For the first time, a president tried to fire a Fed governor, with Trump targeting Lisa Cook. Around the same time, the president seized on cost overruns at the Fed's headquarters renovation as a way to challenge Powell's competence. Trump's Justice Department later opened a criminal investigation that the president cheered on. Powell didn't take the probe quietly. In January, he released a startling video disclosing he was under investigation and labeling it a pretext to pressure the central bank to cut rates. Powell's response didn't surprise those who had watched him closely across years of joint crisis. Jay has this sort of inner strength and principled view of what his duty is, Christine Lagarde, the European Central Bank president, said in an interview. That's deeply inside himself. Powell's test will outlast his chairmanship. In April, federal prosecutors said they would halt the renovation probe. The Cook case sits at the Supreme Court, where the justices are weighing in when a president can fire Fed governors. Powell will, of course, go down in history for his last great act, standing up to Trump. I think this reveals his honesty, decency, and reverence for the institution, said Cochrane. The economist who criticized Powell's handling of inflation, I doubt others would have done better. Our next article is a letter to this year's college graduates. Dear college graduate, congratulations on your degree. I hope it was hundreds of thousands of dollars well spent, though probably not as fervently as your parents do. Depending on whether you have a job lined up, you may be second-guessing that decision to bypass trade school or wondering how long you can last as a stay-at-home son or daughter. For all the talk about a tough job market and the threat artificial intelligence poses to entry-level work, the unemployment rate for recent college grads is 5.6%. That's higher than the national average, but hardly apocalyptic. So you're going to get hired sooner or later. When you do, here are five things to know as you launch your career. Once you filled out your W-4 and feigned attentiveness during HR trainings, your new boss will start emailing you with the task. Your reply should be, well, just reply. On it, Roger, sure thing. Take your pick. The important thing is to answer. Office veterans may wonder why I'm giving such obvious advice, but there is a generational divide on the question of whether an email containing directions demands a response. Young workers screw up texting, and D. Ming Sing to review many emails as one-way communiques akin to hard copy memos. To a lot of managers, however, this habit of not responding registers as a digital version of Gen Z stare. That blank look certain 20-somethings tend to give in situations that traditionally call for a reply. Teaching college students, I have learned silence doesn't necessarily mean a message was ignored. Some people are just trying to reduce inbox clutter. Others feel that being treated like an adult should include the freedom to follow instructions without having to acknowledge receipt. Sorry. As a new hire, you haven't earned that trust yet. Put your boss's mind at ease and answer that email, even if it feels like over-communicating. Take one last look at your sparkling transcript, then never mention it again. Good grades have always been a dubious predictor of professional success. you happen to be part of a generation whose academic records are exceptionally hard to interpret. You were schooled at a time when widespread grade inflation coincided with the advent of AI shortcuts that college struggled to police. Princeton just revised its 133-year-old honor code to require exam proctors because cheating has become so temptingly easy. This isn't necessarily your fault, but the reality is hiring managers don't know how to judge the significance of a 4.0 when so many of you are crossing the commencement stage with near-perfect marks that may be AI-enhanced. A lot of employers don't bother to ask about grades. At companies that do, it's safe to assume your new coworkers' GPAs were just as good as yours. That's all the more reason to not bring it up. The share of college students receiving disability accommodations, such as time and a half on test, has exploded in recent years. At Harvard, it's jumped from 3% to 21% in a decade, according to the Harvard Crimson, the university student newspaper. That new rate, roughly 1 in 5, is now typical across higher education. It's great that schools are giving people with mental health conditions more opportunities to show their intelligence, even if some students game the system. But accommodations deemed reasonable in the classroom aren't always practical in the workplace. When a client needs something done in an hour, you can't take 90 minutes. You won't get a designated note-taker to assist you in meetings. Forget about a private office to reduce distractions unless you reach the C-suite someday. The key is to find a role where success doesn't hinge on a modification that your employer may be unwilling or unable to give. These terms sound similar, but there's a difference. Researcher Emily Riley told me when she discussed her study of women who have cracked the top 1% of U.S. earners. The distinction comes down to advocacy. Mentors dispense good advice. Sponsors lobby for you to get that stretch assignment or promotion. Mentorships is valuable because you always want to learn, but sponsorship is really where the power lives, Riley said. This is one of her takeaways from interviewing women who make at least $775,000 a year, but the premise is gender neutral. Notably, she adds, you may have to explicitly ask a senior coworker to be your sponsor in the same way you requested letters of recommendation when applying to college. Is my attempt at a wicked reference cringe? Take it from this millennial. You turn to be not that young anymore is coming. Fresh face status is inherently fleeting, but the pace has accelerated because of rapid changes in the workplace. Just ask the 26-year-olds from the class of 2022 who graduated before ChatGPT's mainstream release later that year. Some of them already feel outmoded by AI natives like you. The way things are going, the class of 2030, maybe the class of 2028, will do the same to you. On the plus side, there will be a chance to flex a broader skill set. Being the office go-to for questions about emerging technology just because of your age gets stale fast. Eventually, you'll have the pleasure of reminding colleagues that their pop culture touchstones were cribbed from your youth. Just like Wicked, which I saw on Broadway when you were in diapers, kid. We now take a look at the opinion page of the Wall Street Journal with this piece titled Colorado Joins the Tax Increase Line by the editorial board. Colorado voters in recent years have twice rejected attempts by the Democratic legislature to erode the state's constitutional limits on taxes and spending. But Democratic lawmakers haven't given up on ignoring the voters. Democratic lawmakers on Tuesday gave final approval to place in November's ballot a measure that would gut the state's spending limit. Colorado's 1992 Taxpayer Bill of Rights, also known as TABOR, limits annual spending growth to the rate of population growth plus inflation. If tax revenue exceeds this cap, as often happens when the economy is strong, the surplus is returned to taxpayers. Refunds have averaged about $700 to $800 per household in recent years. The cap imposes spending discipline on lawmakers and prevents boom-bust revenue cycles, that is, when years of strong economic growth and tax collections give way to downturns and deficits. Government unions pushed to undermine the spending and tax limits with ballot measures in 2019 and 2023. Both failed. But unions are back for a third try. The Democratic measure would lift the spending cap by effectively removing education spending. This would raise the limit by $4.6 billion this year and allow the state to keep up to $37.5 billion more in tax revenue over the next decade. Say goodbye to your annual refund, Coloradans. Democrats say the measure would raise money for education without raising taxes. Huh? Eliminating taxpayers' refund is an effective tax increase. Plus, the measure would embolden Democrats to raise taxes since they wouldn't have to return the resulting revenue that exceeds the cap to taxpayers. They could keep it and spend it. The measure amounts to an income transfer from taxpayers to politicians and their government union allies. The extra spending cash wouldn't be strictly earmarked for education, but the teachers' union would benefit since the measure would require some of it to fund teacher raises and to hire more teachers. If voters approve the measure, the only remaining check on the tax and spending ratchet in Colorado would be a Tabor requirement that voters approve tax increases. But Democrats have weakened this restraint by disguising tax hikes as fees. They dubbed an 8-cent a gallon increase in the gas tax as a road usage fee. Taxpayers sought to place a measure on the November ballot that would limit the legislature's ability to creatively redefine tax hikes as fees, but the referendum that was blocked this spring by the state's Democratic Supreme Court. All seven justices were appointed by Democratic governors. Progressives are also seeking to qualify a measure for the November ballot that would replace the state's 4.4% flat tax with a graduated income tax with the top rate of 8.4% on income over $1 million. Colorado, which ranks 33rd in the Tax Foundation's state tax competitiveness rankings, could soon join the race to the fiscal bottom with California, New York, and Illinois. The left in Colorado hopes to take advantage of expected high Democratic turnout in the November election. One after another in recent years, states dominated by Democrats and public unions have moved to raise taxes again and again. California, New York, Massachusetts, Rhode Island, Maine, Washington, and now Colorado. For government unions that run these state capitals, it's never enough. And with having said that, we remain on the opinion page with this piece by Kimberly Strassel titled Who's on EITC First? Here's another one for the You Can't Make This Up books. The Internal Revenue Service Inspector General reports that the tax agency

0: ITC. Yet the IRS currently has no way of knowing which non-work Social Security numbers are ineligible, so it pays out the EITC to any tax return that claims it. Some 67,000 returns claiming the EITC in 2023 and 2024 featured non-work numbers, and they claimed $219 million. The IRS conducted manual audits on about 5,100 of these returns and found that 90% were ineligible for the EITC. The rest, worth about $213 million, were automatically paid out. The most surreal part of the Inspector General report is its section about how long this has been going on and why. The Social Security Administration maintains info about the reasons behind a non-work number, but this information isn't routinely shared with the IRS. The IRS was told to remedy this back in 2017 and conferred it with the SSA, but it determined that coming up with new data sharing plan wouldn't be useful. Part of the problem is that SSA doesn't always update its information in a timely fashion. For instance, when an alien obtains a green card or other work authorization. The Department of Homeland Security has no obligation to tell SSA or the IRS when someone's status changes and can't inform SSA or IRS without the person's permission. You can't make all this up. It's another perfect example of the egregious lack of government integration and oversight of the types unearthed by Elon Musk's Department of Government Efficiency. And this is just one piece of an overall EITC program that remains an exercise in fraud. The Inspector General reminds us yet again that an estimated $21 billion, 33% of its 2025 EITC payments were improper. It's fine for Inspector General to keep issuing reports about how agencies should maintain basic communication with each other, but the real fix is Congress to rethink the EITC program completely. If we're learning anything, it's the government is incapable of running large programs. The better answer is to downsize what it's asked to oversee. And that is followed up by another piece by Kimberly Strassel titled By the Numbers. Zero, votes that Maine GOP Senator Susan Collins has missed in nearly 30 years in the Senate. That's a number worth highlighting as Democrats pounce on the news that she takes medication for a benign essential tremor. Collins, running for re-election this fall, says she's had extremely common condition the entire time she has served in the Senate. 2.7. Thousands of parents owing more than $100,000 in child support who start losing their passports on Friday under a new State Department effort to reinforce a 1996 law. The department plans to lower the threshold to $2,500. And that wraps up the news today from the Wall Street Journal. This is Ray Briding wishing you a very pleasant day and an even more pleasant one tomorrow.
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Hello, everyone, and welcome back to the program. This edition covers the week of May 10th, 2026. Hope everyone is doing well and enjoying the beautiful spring weather. Due to some health concerns here at home, we're doing a rebroadcast of a program from 6 years ago. So enjoy the trip back to the past and grab a cup of coffee and let's get started. Our first piece this week comes from National Public Radio, health news from NPR. The program of theirs called Shots, and you can find it online at npr.org. And the first story from them, we're going to listen to a couple this morning. First one is called In Together, Former Surgeon General Writes About the Importance of Human Connection. And this is first broadcast on NPR on May 11th, 2020, and is written by Rachel Martin. When Dr. Vivek Murthy was Surgeon General of the United States during the Obama administration, he went on a listening tour of America. He wanted to hear firsthand about people's health concerns. That meant addressing opioid addiction, diabetes, and heart disease. And one more thing, something he really wasn't prepared for, the number of Americans suffering from a lack of human connection. Loneliness, he learned, was impacting them not only mentally, but also physically. Quote, I found that people who struggle with loneliness, that's associated with an increased risk of heart disease, dementia, depression, anxiety, sleep disturbances, and even premature death, unquote, he told NPR. It's a subject he writes about in his new book, Together, The Healing Power of Human Connection in a Sometimes Lonely World. And we'll bring you some highlights from the interview that was broadcast on NPR. On finding that loneliness is at the root of so much emotional and physical pain. I heard many familiar stories about substance abuse and addiction, stories about depression and anxiety. But what I didn't expect was that behind so many of their stories were threads of loneliness. And people wouldn't say to me, quote, I'm lonely, unquote. But they would say things like this, quote, I feel like I have to shoulder all of these burdens by myself. I feel if I disappear tomorrow, no one would even notice, unquote. And I heard this time and time again. It was like a light bulb went off. And I saw in the research that loneliness was far more common than I had thought, affecting 22% of adults in America, and it was deeply consequential. On the word shame, there's a tremendous sense of shame that people who are lonely feel. I say that as someone who felt ashamed of being lonely as a child and even at points during adulthood. I think part of the reason is that saying you're lonely feels like saying you're not likable, you're not lovable, that somehow you're socially deficient in some way. The reality is that loneliness is a natural signal that our body gives us, similar to hunger and thirst. And that's how important human connection is. Thousands of years ago, our ancestors knew this. They knew there was safety in numbers. And when we were separated from each other, it places our survival at risk. It puts us in a physiological stress state, which, when it's short, when it's acute, it can lead us to seek out connection. But when it's prolonged, it can become a chronic state of stress, which leads to inflammation in our body, damages tissues and blood vessels, and ultimately damages our physical as well as our emotional health. On measuring loneliness, I do think that we can impact how people feel about themselves and others. And more importantly, I think each of us as individuals can take certain steps in our own life. Our connection to other people really begins with our connection to ourself. If we approach other people understanding our own value, being confident in who we are, being centered and grounded, it's actually easier for us to connect with them because we can listen more deeply and we can express ourselves more authentically without fear of being judged or not being enough. And finally, on the long-term effects of our self-isolation at this moment. I think this could take us down one of two paths. One path is the worrisome one, marked by greater loneliness as we spend more and more time physically separated from one another.
But the other path is the path of social revival, if we recommitted to people and to relationships. We have that opportunity to use this moment to recenter our lives on people. And if we do that, then I believe we can come out of this pandemic more connected, more fulfilled, and more resilient than before the pandemic began. And again, that's from Dr. Vivek Murthy, who was the Surgeon General of the United States during the Obama administration. And those were excerpts from an interview about his new book, Together, The Healing Power of Human Connection in a Sometimes Lonely World. Our next story on this week's edition of the Blindness and Disability News Hour also comes from Health News from NPR, npr.org. Too much alone time, tips to connect and find joy while social distancing. And this kind of carries on a bit of the theme we heard about in our first piece this week's program. This was broadcast on May 10th, 2020, and it was written by Allison Aubrey. We are social creatures, so it's no surprise that quarantine fatigue has begun to set in. Quote, humans are wired to come together physically, says psychologist Judith Moskowitz of Northwestern University. But loneliness has become widespread in modern life, and social distancing has just exacerbated the problem, unquote, Moskowitz says. Finding ways to connect is essential to our well-being, since prolonged isolation can increase the risk of depression and anxiety, says Dr. Sandro Galea of Boston University's School of Public Health. Quote, we know from other events, the longer the isolation, the more risk, unquote, Galea says. Social distancing recommendations will remain in place for months to come, and until there's a vaccine, limits on big gatherings will likely continue. For the elderly or those who live alone, the isolation can be particularly grueling. But people are finding new ways to interact with each other, and even under extraordinary circumstances. Here are some strategies to connect with others. And note, if you're feeling persistent sadness or anxiety that interferes with day-to-day life, consider seeing a therapist, which you can do online too. First, don't scroll, but do connect online with real-time activities. When it comes to our emotional health, social media platforms can be a double-edged sword. Simply scrolling through a Facebook, TikTok, or Instagram feed may not help you connect with other people in a meaningful way. So, instead of cultivating that empty FOMO or fear of missing out feeling, use the power of virtual platforms to connect more intentionally, more deeply. Start by asking yourself, what matters to you? Do you have a hobby you'd like to resurrect or take up for the first time? A whole world of online live stream classes has opened up, from ceramics to languages to bread making. Always wanted to play the banjo? Quote, find a banjo class, unquote, says Judith Moskowitz, a psychologist at Northwestern University. The face-to-face, real-time connections allow us to pick up on facial expressions and body language to better simulate real-world gatherings. A live, synchronous class, Moskowitz says, quote, is one way to get to know people and to broaden your social network, unquote. Outside of classes, if you use social media to stay in touch with friends, instead of just commenting on posts, make the effort to interact one-on-one, says Joe Walther, who directs the Center for Information Technology and Society at the University of California, Santa Barbara. Quote, it's the intimacy of the messages and the depth of the interactive conversation that will sustain us, unquote, he says. Second, making art is a social act. Express yourself and share. Looking for a place to connect with others who use art to express themselves? The Unlonely Project, which can be found online at artandhealing.org, has created a community through its Stuck at Home Together initiative. You can watch a short film, then participate in an online conversation. You can view others' art or share your own. And for motivation to get started, the group has designed creative challenges, like crafting a self-portrait from objects around the house.
The group behind these initiatives includes physicians and researchers who document how the creative processes can help people maintain good health and fend off disease. Quote, when you make art, you are in the moment. You are with your thoughts and feelings, unquote, says Jeremy Noble, who founded the program and is also on the faculty at Harvard Medical School. And by sharing what you create, it's as if you're sharing a, quote, representation of your thoughts and feelings, whether it's a painting, a poem, a baked good, or a garden, unquote, Noble says. He says loneliness isn't just about lacking companionship. Quote, often loneliness starts with a sense of estrangement or disconnection from who you are. How do you fit into the world, unquote, Noble says. Art can be very powerful for centering and positioning, a way to explore your own identity. Quote, and I actually believe for many people, that's an essential first step to connecting what other people with other people in an authentic way, unquote, Noble says. Third, reach out to the elderly. For many elderly people, social distancing has brought layers of challenges. Quote, it's not just the lack of contact with others, says physician Kelly Tice Wells, who is a senior medical director at health insurer Florida Blue. It's also, quote, not being able to navigate things that can be critical to your life, such as ongoing grocery shopping or getting prescriptions, unquote, Wells says. Florida Blue now offers virtual companionship and assistance to seniors through a program called Papa Pals, which matches elderly adults with younger people who are paid to provide assistance. Miriam Membreno of Miami, Florida, who is trained as a social worker, recently started working as a Papa Pal after her hours at her regular job were cut short. She meets with a few elderly people virtually. Quote, I do feel like I'm helping them be less lonely, Membreno says. She says sometimes they just want to share stories, and she likes to listen. Other times, during a virtual visit, she says, they share worries that have bottled up. Just having those stress and concerns released, unquote, is worthwhile, she says. Another program for seniors, Live a Dream, connects video montages to brighten a senior's day. Young people can submit a short video to share. You can tell a joke, play an instrument, or just give some encouraging words. And you can find Live a Dream online at tribute.co. There are numerous efforts to connect elderly people in senior living facilities with younger people around the country. Check with local groups to find one where you live. Fourth, become a citizen scholar, an online tutor, or assistant to the visually impaired. 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A program called Be My Eyes, which I'm sure many of you are familiar with, is an app that connects people who are blind or have low vision with volunteers who offer virtual assistance. 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Number 5, keep friendships alive with small acts of kindness. Sometimes a small gesture can help you reconnect. Even though we can't bake together, think about dropping off some cookies for a friend. Ask your neighbor if you can pick up some grocery items for them on your next trip. Organize a puzzle or a game swap. During these strange and difficult times, quote, you can feel like you're really depleted and you have nothing to give, says Judith Moskowitz,
But just a simple act of helping someone else out comes back and bolsters you as well, she says. An act of kindness can lift our spirits, and that really feels good, unquote. Look for creative ways to nourish your friendships, like working through a cookbook together, or watching movies together, suggests Lydia Denworth, author of Friendship, The Evolution, Biology, and Extraordinary Power of Life's Fundamental Bond. And don't miss the opportunity for small touch points throughout the day. Even sharing a joke over text can make you feel less alone, she says. Quote, friendship is critical in times of stress. That's what friendship is for, unquote, Denworth says. As we continue with this week's edition of the Blindness and Disability News Hour from Mind's Eye Radio, let's turn to a new source for some stories called the Good News Network. And they can be found online at goodnewsnetwork.org. We are going to listen to a couple stories, mostly concerned with arts and leisure. First one, orchestra allows deaf people to hear Beethoven through touch, much like the maestro did. Zuzana Foldi of Hungary was declared deaf at 8 months old due to a meningitis infection. Now, at age 67, with her hands placed gently on a musician's double bass while sitting among performers of the Danubia Symphony Orchestra in Budapest, she's been able to enjoy Beethoven's famous Fifth Symphony in a way quite similar to the very man who composed it. Quote, when I sat next to the musician who played the bass today, I started crying, she's told Reuters. Quote, my father also had a double bass, and I did not have a hearing aid. I always put my ear on the bass, and he played to me, she added. This was the first in a series of spring performances being planned by the orchestra's conductor for people with hearing impairments, bringing music to those who might not otherwise have access to it. The performers are positioned in a way that allows the audience members with the most severe hearing impairments to sit among them, either placing their hands on the instruments to feel the vibrations, or holding a red balloon, which gathers vibrations from multiple instruments, conveying them through their fingertips. Conductor Mate Harmori said the idea was to connect the maestro's music with those who were most capable of sympathizing with Beethoven, who famously composed his iconic Ninth Symphony when he was totally deaf in later years. Beethoven's hearing became gradually more and more impaired over his life, and from 1804 to 1808, when he wrote the Fifth Symphony, it was already very difficult for him to hear. As it became worse and worse, he started composing music on his piano so he could feel the vibrations through the keys. One of the audience members with their own hearing problems remarked about the stringed instruments producing a very tactile vibration, so it was, quote, not a coincidence that he wrote this kind of music, unquote. We continue with this week's edition of the Blindness and Disability News Hour with another story from the Good News Network in their Arts and Leisure Department. Meet the 18-year-old blind piano player who is so talented, scientists are studying his brain. And this was posted ways back on March 9th, but I've just found it, and written by Asher Israel. The remarkable story of this blind piano prodigy is now helping scientists better understand the human brain. Matthew Whitaker has been blind since birth. His parents were told that he had only a 50% chance of survival, and he underwent 11 surgeries before he was even 2 years old. Despite being faced with these grim odds, he survived his prognosis. Not only that, he exhibited an extraordinary gift for playing the piano since before he could even walk. By the time he was 3 years old, he was playing two-handed piano compositions and writing his own songs without ever having a teacher. The piano prodigy from Hackensack, New Jersey, can now play anything he hears, from Dvorak to Beyoncé. His repertoire is immense and fluid. Dalia Sakas, the director of New York's Philemon M. D'Agostino Greenberg Music School for the Visually Impaired, recalls the moment she decided to take Matthew on as a student when he was 5 years old, making him the youngest person to ever attend the school. Quote, I was performing a couple of recitals, and the Dvorak Piano Quintet is a piece actually for a piano and string quartet. So, there's five of us.
Sakis told CBS reporters. So Matt and his mom came to hear, you know, and the night I played. He comes in Saturday morning. I walk into the studio, and he's playing the opening of the Dvorak Quintet, unquote. One day after hearing it at the recital, Whitaker was playing this difficult piece of music by ear, all five parts, usually performed by five different people at the same time. Now only 18 years old, Whitaker has since toured around the world, headlined prestigious venues from Carnegie Hall to the Kennedy Center, and won a number of music awards. Such as the height of Whitaker's talent that he caught the attention of Dr. Charles Lim, a neurologist who also happens to be a fellow musician. Dr. Lim was fascinated by what might have been going on inside Whitaker's brain. So, with the permission of the musician and his family, Whitaker underwent two MRI exams, first while being exposed to different stimuli, including music, and then while he played on a keyboard. What Dr. Lim was surprised to find was that Whitaker's brain seemed to have repurposed its own disused visual cortex in order to build other neurological pathways. Even when Whitaker was simply listening to one of his favorite bands, his entire visual cortex lit up. Quote, it seems like his brain is taking that part of the tissue that's not being stimulated by sight and using it to perceive music, Lim told CBS News for the 60 Minutes interview. It's sort of borrowing that part of the brain and rewiring it to help him hear music. When Dr. Lim presented Whitaker with his brain scans showing how his brain lit up when he listened to music, the musician was amazed. Quote, I didn't even know that that was happening, Whitaker said. When asked about why he thought his brain was illuminated in such a way, he simply said, I love music, unquote. And if you want to hear more of Whitaker's talent for yourself, he does have music projects for sale on Amazon at Amazon.com. And we will continue with an expanded article from CBS News, from CBSNews.com. And this was the transcription of a piece on Matthew Whitaker that was broadcast on 60 Minutes. Meet the blind piano player who's so good, scientists are studying him. Matthew Whitaker has been rocking crowds with his improvisational piano playing for most of his short life. He may be blind, but a neuroscientist has found Whitaker's visual cortex goes into overdrive when he plays. Every so often, someone so young does something so amazing you can't help but wonder, how do they do that? That's what happened the first time we heard Matthew Whitaker play piano. Matthew is a jazz pianist who is blind, and since the age of 11, he's been performing around the world. He's been called a prodigy, and his talent is so extraordinary, he's also caught the attention of scientists who are now studying his brain and trying to understand his vision of music. Whitaker doesn't just play music, he plays with it. Twisting melodies, crafting complex harmonies, and improvising at lightning speed. It's acoustic acrobatics performed over 88 keys, and it's not for the faint of heart. This past spring, Whitaker made his first appearance at the New Orleans Jazz Festival. Quote, it is amazing to be here, like this is where jazz started, unquote, Whitaker told 60 Minutes correspondent Sharon Alfonsi. Whitaker plays with his shoes off so he can feel the pedals, and his head turned so he can feel the crowd. The sheer complexity and spontaneity of his sets makes the most seasoned musicians sweat and jazz fans go wild. But even with all his talent, Whitaker said he still feels some nerves before a big show. Quote, honestly, I was a tiny bit nervous, Whitaker said. But you know, once I started playing, I felt good, unquote. Jazz Fest is a jambalaya for the senses. Whitaker, Alfonsi, and her crew negotiated their way through the thick roux of humidity, suffocating crowds, and the 14 stages of music that often boil over into the fairgrounds. Now remember, this was back in early March before social distancing. But as they walked around, Alfonsi noticed Whitaker was able to cut through the sensory assault and identify songs in seconds. Quote, he's playing Just Closer, yeah, Just a Closer Walk with Thee, unquote, Whitaker said, identifying a song he heard. Quote, I heard like three notes, and you already know what song it is? Oh, Lord, unquote, Alfonsi said.
Whitaker grew up in Hackensack, New Jersey. His parents, Moses and May Whitaker, say Matthew had an ear for music before he could even talk. Quote, he was playing Twinkle Twinkle Little Star, but he was playing it with both hands, Moses Whitaker said. Matt was playing chords and the melody of the song at the same time. He hadn't had a lesson or anything, and he was 3 years old. So my question was, okay, who showed him how to do that? Somebody had to show Matthew how to play this song, and nobody showed him, unquote. Matthew Whitaker was born at 24 weeks. He weighed 1 pound 11 ounces. His parents were told that he has less than a 50% chance of survival. One of the many complications he faced was retinopathy of prematurity, a disease that can lead to blindness. Quote, I think at the time I didn't think he was going to make it, May Whitaker said. So it was, you know, just very scary, unquote. Whitaker's parents watched helplessly as he braved 11 surgeries to try and save his sight. After two anxious years, they decided they didn't want him to endure any more, even if it meant he'd be permanently blind. Quote, we just felt like he was going through too much, Moses Whitaker said. We were going through too much because the doctors weren't seeing it was getting any better. We just said, you know what, that's enough. We'll just deal with it as it is, unquote. Doctors told the Whitakers that Matthew may never speak, but the challenges didn't end there. Quote, they said he might not crawl, Moses Whitaker said, and he might not even walk because he needed those things to see. You know, most kids learn to crawl, they learn to walk because they want to try to get something. Well, Matthew couldn't see to get to anything. So a lot of his toys and stuff we had to have sounds so that he would want to crawl, he would want to reach those things, unquote. He did start crawling toward music. Sometimes sliding up to the speakers to feel the music. No one in Whitaker's family was a musician, but his grandfather bought him his first keyboard when he was 3 years old, and it didn't take long for Whitaker to show that he has a gift. Quote, there were nursery rhymes more than anything, Moses Whitaker said, so they weren't that complicated, but what he was doing was complicated. Because most kids don't play with both hands, and they don't play chords and the harmonies and all of that, and Matt was doing that, unquote. So the Whitakers decided to get Matthew a teacher, which proved to be difficult. Quote, at the time, we got a lot of answers where people were saying, he's too young, Moses Whitaker said. He was 3 years old at the time, or I don't know how to teach a blind child, unquote. Dalia Sakas agreed to meet Matthew. Sakas is the director of music studies at the Philemon M. D'Agostino Greenberg Music School in New York City, a school for the visually impaired. Quote, so we brought him over, Moses Whitaker said, and Dahlia played something on the piano, and Matt repeated it. Then she played something else, and Matt repeated it. She said, bring him in, we'll make the exception, unquote. Sakas has been teaching Whitaker ever since. She's a classically trained concert pianist. Quote, I was performing a couple of recitals, and the Dvorak Piano Quintet is a piece actually for a piano and string quartet. So, there's five of us, Sakas said. So Matt and his mom came to hear, you know, the night I played. He comes in Saturday morning, I walk into the studio, and he's playing the opening of the Dvorak Quintet. You know, and then the cello comes in, and he knew the whole thing. And I thought, oh, very nice, unquote. Dvorak's Piano Quintet is a challenging piece for five musicians. Whitaker was playing his version of all five parts on his piano. Sakas told Alfonsi that Whitaker can listen to a piece of music one time and then play it. Quote, that's insane, unquote, Alfonsi said. Quote, yeah, it is insane, Sakas said. It could be exhausting, Alfonsi asked. Quote, yeah, well, it was scary more than exhausting, Sakas said, because you didn't want to blow it, because you have something of his talent, of his creativity, this enthusiasm. You don't want to squelch that. You don't want to mess up. He's obviously, you know, got something to offer to the world, so you want to make that possible, unquote. She did. By the time he was 11, Whitaker was performing around the world. His first paying gig was in Capri, Italy, where he cut his chops with seasoned jazz musicians.
Since then, he's played in more than 200 clubs and concert halls around the world, and that caught the attention of Dr. Charles Lim. Lim, a musician himself, is a surgeon and neuroscientist who uses MRI brain scans to better understand how exceptionally creative people do what they do. Quote, I think anytime somebody watches Matthew play piano, the first thing that you think is, how does he do that? Except rather than just wondering, I'm actually trying to answer the question, unquote, Lim said. Specifically, Lim wants to know why the brains of certain artists seem better wired to give rise to new ideas. In Whitaker's case, improvising. But when Lim approached the Whitakers, they were dubious. Quote, because somebody comes to you and says, can we put your son in this scan? And right away you're thinking, you know, lab rabbit, May Whitaker said. Or, you know, what are they trying to do with my child, unquote. Since Lim also explained other artists have participated, the Whitakers agreed to let him scan Matthew's brain. He brought Whitaker to an MRI facility at the University of California, San Francisco, and put him in the scanner with a mini keyboard on his lap. Whitaker played a melody with his feet keeping time, while Lim and his team recorded his brain's activity levels with the MRI scanner. Then Lim put Whitaker through a different series of auditory tests. He showed us the results. Quote, so we started out not by looking at music, but by looking at somebody like this, who would give a lecture that most people would consider a little bit boring, Lim said. And this is what happened when he was listening to that. And then, interestingly, because he is blind, we looked at his visual cortex. And we didn't see any significant activity there at all, unquote. Quote, so nothing's happening, Alfonsi said. Quote, exactly. And then we switched the soundtrack for him. And we put on a band that he knows quite well, Snarky Puppy, Lim said. And this is what changes in his brain, unquote. Geez, Alfonsi said, it lights up. Quote, pretty remarkable. His entire brain is stimulated by music, Lim said. His visual cortex is activated throughout. It seems like his brain is taking the part of the tissue that's not being stimulated by sight and using it or maybe helping him perceive music with it, unquote. Quote, so he's using the visual part of his brain to kind of see music as it were, unquote, Alfonsi asked. Quote, exactly, yeah. And it's sort of borrowing that part of the brain and rewiring it to help him hear music, Lim said. When Whitaker was told about his brain scans while listening to music, he was amazed. Quote, I didn't even know that that was happening, unquote, Whitaker said. What does he think it means? Well, it means I love music, Whitaker said. His love of music has never been in doubt. But Whitaker's teacher, Dalia Sakis, wanted to make sure that Whitaker wasn't just a flash-in-the-pan prodigy. She wanted him to be a literate musician. So he decided he needed to learn to read Braille music. To do that, you have to feel, read, and remember dots that represent the music, first for the right hand and then for the left hand. It's a painstakingly slow process, and Whitaker does not like to slow down. When we interviewed him, he was exceedingly polite and exceedingly bored. Whitaker just wants to play, so he did. At the piano, he is pure joy. Jumping from the classics to Beyoncé, but what's so special is how he takes those songs, any song, improvising it on the spot to make it his own. Whitaker's latest album is called Now Hear This. One critic noted that it sounds like Whitaker is playing with six hands. If you have just joined us and are wondering what the fuss is all about, well, you are listening to the Blindness and Disability News Hour. This program covers the week of May 10th, 2020, and is being brought to you by Mind's Eye Radio in Belleville, Illinois. We continue this week's program with a visit to wheresyourdog.com, a blog site with posts of various topics written by Megan Houl. This is a post from May 6th, Stronger and Clumsier Together. Many people have been working from home for a long time and are used to doing everything by phone or video chat. The novelty has worn off for them and they know how to conduct themselves gracefully, more or less.
But for the rest of us, the last couple of months of teleconference meetings and online group chats have been, well, an adjustment. Managing group chats and teleconferences is an art, and we are not yet artists. I'm not a phone or video chat person at the very best of times, and these are not the best of times. Much of that aversion is due to my general preference for written communication and fierce discomfort with awkward situations. It turns out that some of it is a new understanding of how much the average person depends on nonverbal communication. It's a cliche at this point, and blind people are frequently taken down a peg via sketchy statistics about exactly how much communication is unspoken. But it's never been slammed home quite like this for me before. Physical distancing has meant no one can see each other well or at all, and boy, does that change things. I don't know about you folks, but all my phone and video chat meetings have felt infinitely more confusing and much less satisfying than in-person gatherings. The flow of conversation is stilted, even when audio quality is high. People interrupt each other constantly, and it's clearly accidental. Audio and video delays make it harder for people to follow group conversations, since what they hear does not line up with what they see. Larger meetings have lost their effortless interactivity because people can't read a room when there's no room to read. A lot of the visual cues sighted people used to make sense of complex group dynamics have vanished, and they're all tripping over each other as a result. Me? I'm just my ordinary clumsy self, no worse off than usual, but I'm suddenly contending with everyone else's confusion, which makes for awkward times. And so, once again, I am reminded that I should be a tiny bit kinder to myself when I'm out in the world, mingling with people who have a distinct social advantage. COVID-19 has encouraged me to acknowledge how much effort and skill I bring to all my social interactions, and to admit that, hey, I'm actually pretty good at navigating social situations while missing the majority of cues on which everyone else relies. All these years, I, as well as sighted people around me, have been hard on me for the cues I miss, the delicate social dynamics I'm oblivious to, the times I interrupt people because it's apparently not my turn to speak. I have sat through hundreds of fast-moving group conversations, frantically filtering the chaos, opting not to speak at all in many cases to avoid the awkward social dance. Is someone about to speak? Is it time yet? Are people looking elsewhere? How have people reacted to what I've just said? Everyone is quiet. Why are they so quiet? Are they processing? Are they waiting for more? Was it okay? Am I doing okay? It's obvious, I know. Of course, this was happening because a hell of a lot goes on in silence, where I can't perceive it, in ways I can't possibly interpret. Of course, I should expect to struggle more and feel clumsier. I'm working with less than half the information that everyone else has. Shouldn't a person who has been blind for a quarter century know that without visual input, everyone else is just as clumsy as me? Well, yes, and I did know it, intellectually. Watching it play out firsthand, however, has been an interesting and, dare I say, validating. Watching socially adept sighted people make, quote, blind person mistakes, unquote, getting confused, losing track, interrupting, addressing people who have already left the conversation, going quiet because it's all too much, well, it's been helpful. I take no pleasure in it, and I have no doubt we'll all find our groove soon. But it's been an excellent opportunity for me to realize all the way down that I'm doing pretty okay out here. If you're a fellow blind person who has gotten down on yourself for missing cues and failing to interpret the impossible, I invite you to chill. I also invite you to extend that chill to other blind people as they flounder through this visual world. And let's be patient with sighted people wrapping their heads around this new way of communicating, just as they have been mostly patient with us. We're all in this together. We're all clumsy and awkward and out of our depth together. As we continue with this week's edition of the Blindness and Disability News Hour, let's turn to the American Council of the Blind
at acb.org if you're looking online. And their monthly e-braille forum, this is from the May 2020 collection, an article entitled 5,000 Miles, 1 Month, 4 Million Children Who Are Visually Impaired. And this is written by June A. Converse. Vinicius, or Vinny, as he likes to be called, tosses a ball and listens for it to land. He can't see it, he can't chase it, he can only hear it. He tosses the ball over and over again, listening to the splat of the rubber on the ground. Vinny is blind, and yet he loves to play. Camp Abilities allows him to do more than listen. Camp Abilities is an educational sports camp for children and teens who are blind, visually impaired, or deafblind. Camp Abilities teaches children like Vinny and Faustina and Emmanuel that being visually impaired is not a stop sign, but simply a trait that must be considered. Dr. Lauren Lieberman has spent the last 25 years teaching children who are visually impaired, their parents, teachers, and coaches, how to overcome barriers to athletic achievement. She takes beat balls, tethers, guide wires, and auditory soccer balls into schools and communities. She provides encouragement and confidence and enthusiasm. She takes a passionate belief that all children have the ability and the right to participate, to achieve, to advocate, to play, to score, to win. Camp Abilities began in 1996 with one camp in Brockport, New York. That's Brockport, New York. It now impacts children who are visually impaired in more than 20 states and 7 countries. Dr. Lieberman will not be satisfied until Camp Abilities reaches across the globe. Being honored with the U.S. State Department's Fulbright Global Scholar Award and supported by the Lions Club, Dr. Lieberman was privileged to share and expand Camp Abilities in Ghana, Ireland, and Brazil. In August of 2019, she began a 15,000-mile, 90-day journey across 3 continents. In Ghana, she faced delayed funding, fire ants, and food poisoning. She faced cultural and language barriers. She was often tired and sick and frustrated. But at each stage of her journey, she met educators and professionals who wanted the best for their students. She met children who, for the first time, ran a race or kicked a ball or floated in water. She listened as cheers and laughter filled the air. She watched as children who had been marginalized take their rightful place in the fields, tracks, and pools. Her journey started with 100% humidity in the west of Africa. Ghana is 5,000 miles from Dr. Lieberman's home in western New York, a world away and a world of differences. Situated on the Gulf of Guinea, Accra, Ghana is located on the west coast of Africa. Among its 28 million citizens, over 4 million are children who are blind, visually impaired, or deafblind. Unlike children who are visually impaired in the U.S., these children are not included in local schools and sports programs. They attend special schools far away from their homes and their communities. Dr. Lieberman was dismayed and discouraged to learn that while Ghana has several schools for children with intellectual disabilities and the deaf, there were only 3 schools dedicated to the educational and social needs of children who are blind. None of the 3 schools were near Accra and the University of Ghana. Meet Tall Emmanuel, a 16-year-old young man who never attended school because it wasn't available to him. When he arrived at the University of Ghana for camp, he had never run. At Camp Abilities, he learned to run with a human guide and then with a guide wire. Soon, his confidence grew, and he discovered the freedom to run across the safe grass of a soccer field independently. At the end of the 3-day camp, he was not only running, but he was also recording his time, intending to get faster at home. Dr. Lieberman's goal was to teach the Ghanaians how to organize and run Camp Abilities. But unlike the U.S., Ghana does not have a camp culture. Quote, going to camp, unquote, was an unknown concept. She had expected to arrive in Ghana ready to introduce sports and recreation for children who were blind. Instead, she discovered nothing planned or organized. No facilities, no coaches, no meals. And as she put it, quote, we didn't even know where the kids were, unquote.
Believe what you can achieve is the Camp Abilities motto. Dr. Lieberman believed in Camp Abilities for Ghana, and she would achieve Camp Abilities for Ghana. Just as she teaches students who are visually impaired to do, she adapted. She met Otemfor, a 30-year-old gentleman who provided physical education to the local schools. She, Otemfor, and her colleague from the University of Ghana, Dr. Reggie Okansi, drove high into the mountains to the school for the blind at Akropong and to the school for the deaf at Mampong. She had hoped and expected excitement about a camp for children who were visually impaired. She learned, however, that the children had no way to get to Accra. Camp, it seemed, would not be possible for these kids. Just as she teaches students not to give up, she immediately suggested a second camp for September in Mampong. Dr. Lieberman now had two camps to run and still no infrastructure. Undaunted, she moved forward and soon dominoes began to fall. She was introduced to Angela, the Perkins School of the Blind representative to Ghana. Angela initiated contact with the appropriate staff at the U.S. Embassy, who set up a meeting with the person in charge of education for children who are visually impaired and deaf. The last domino fell when she was introduced to the newly appointed director of education. Camp Abilities was one step closer to becoming a reality. Dr. Lieberman and this additional support team combined their resources and talents and went to work. Invitations were sent, staff was organized, calls were made, equipment and facilities were arranged, and T-shirts were ordered. After many long days of hard work, perspiration, and persistence, students were finally registered. Paralympic coaches were recruited. It had been an uphill battle, but Camp Abilities opened on August 26th with temperatures in the 90s and 100% humidity. Before the speeches could begin, an unexpected bus from Burkina Faso arrived. Burkina Faso is a small country north of Ghana with 21 million people who primarily speak French. They had driven 24 hours to present Reggie a trophy for his ongoing work in Ghana. With the help of interpreters, Dr. Lieberman talked to the Burkina Faso representatives. They were excited about the prospect of starting a camp in their country. Dr. Lieberman is eager to lend her support, her expertise, and her enthusiasm to the children of Burkina Faso. Music, speeches, and a goalball tournament opened the day and energized the campers, the coaches, and the facilitators. And it was time to show the Ghanaians that everyone can participate. 15 students and 10 coaches were ready to run and swim and throw a shot put. Five of the campers arrived from Cape Coast. They had boarded a bus at 3:30 that morning for the long ride to Accra. One determined young lady, Faustina, had traveled for 4 hours before she boarded the Cape Coast bus. Meet Short Emmanuel, a young man who dreams of playing on the Ghana national goalball team. At Camp Abilities, he learned how to stretch, to build endurance and strength without the aid of any equipment. He can go home where there are no running tracks or flat sidewalks and still take care of his body. He can achieve his dreams because Camp Abilities gave him the tools and the confidence. In Ghana, as with many African nations, swimming is not an everyday activity. But with Dr. Lieberman's passion for allowing children who are visually impaired the opportunity to experience any and every physical activity possible, she stepped into the pool. The kids were equal parts scared and excited about swimming. She allowed the students to feel her arms and legs during a swim stroke. The children worked with a partner and learned to float. Imagine feeling yourself sinking and having no ability to see the edge of the pool or know the depth of the water. The kids started with 2 seconds and built from there. She taught the kids to communicate, to trust, and to be brave. Finally, meet 6-year-old Arturo. He never played any sport. He attended the 2-day camp at Mampong. At Camp Abilities, he discovered the goal ball and the guide wire. He played on his first team and even scored his first goal and learned what it meant to play and jump and scream in triumph. He discovered a world previously unavailable to him. Camp Abilities had held a closing ceremony, but Camp Abilities never actually closes.
It is a sports camp, but it is so much more. Camp Abilities is a camp of accomplishment and confidence. For 25 years and across the globe, Camp Abilities has changed the lives of students and parents, communities and cultures. Camp Abilities is Dr. Lauren Lieberman's passion project. With the support of the U.S. State Department and its Fulbright Global Scholarship, her passion has reached Ghana and will soon reach Burkina Faso and South Africa. Vinny tosses a ball, listens to the beep, and smiles when the ball lands in his palm. And that is Dr. Lieberman's passion and the goal of Camp Abilities. And next stop, Ireland. A rewarding side note, when visiting Ghana, Dr. Lieberman learned that the Ghana educational system is implementing a significant curriculum change. Soon, children who are visually impaired, deaf, and intellectually challenged will no longer be separated from their families and their peers. Ghana is beginning to place its students with disabilities in the local schools, and which makes Ghana one step closer to inclusion. And for more information about Camp Abilities, please visit their website at www.campabilities.org. That's www.campabilities.org. And we are coming down the home stretch of this week's edition of the Blindness and Disability News Hour. So let us take a look at wheelchairtravel.org, website we visit occasionally about all items travel. And an article that was posted on May 10th of 2020, the intended unintended public health benefits of Marriott's Fresh Bites program. The rollout of a new in-room dining concept at Marriott Hotels, the Fresh Bites program, began in 2014 and is now in place at the majority of the chain's full-service properties. The program was designed to speed up food delivery, eliminate the need to wash tableware, and create an option for food pickup rather than delivery. Food service website Cambro spoke to Adrian Hernandez, executive chef of the Irvine Marriott, about the program. He said, quote, With this new room service model, we not only are able to speed up delivery time, but it now eliminates washing of any plates, bowls, and flatware entirely, unquote. Meals ordered from hotels participating in the Fresh Bites program are packaged in recyclable containers and a to-go bag, making it easier to carry for both the customer and hotel delivery staff. Quote, we've sourced for all these 100% recyclable containers, whether it's for burgers, soup, sauces, or entrees. Even if someone orders wine with their dinner, we have these nice reusable carafes and glasses that the guest can take with them, said Chef Adrian. While some may look at the paper and plastic packaging with some suspicion, Marriott says that they are all recyclable and made of post-consumer recycled material, unquote. The Fresh Bites menu includes the same delicious meals that customers are used to, prepared on demand. These include local favorites and mainstays like the Marriott Burger, which is one of the best in the world, in my opinion. Although Marriott designed this program as a sustainability initiative, it appears well-designed for the era of COVID-19. With customers demanding greater food safety, cleanliness, and the ability to maintain social distance, meals packaged in a portable Fresh Bites

0: NewsHour from the National Federation of the Blind. Blind Americans encountering discrimination by restaurants and other services during the COVID-19 crisis. Restaurants, banks, and others denying service to blind pedestrians. In Baltimore, Maryland, the National Federation of the Blind, America's civil rights organization of the blind, today demanded that restaurants, banks, and other businesses, as well as drive-through COVID-19 testing facilities, provide equal service to blind customers as required by the Americans with Disabilities Act, whether the blind customer is on foot or in a vehicle. Many businesses are offering drive-through service only during the COVID-19 pandemic. The National Federation of the Blind has received numerous reports of discrimination against blind people who have tried to access drive-through windows on foot, and at least one local television station has reported on the problem. Quote, "We reject the argument that accessing a drive-through window on foot is unsafe for blind people since we regularly cross busy intersections and interact with vehicles," said Mark Riccobono, president of the National Federation of the Blind. "But even if a restaurant, bank, or testing center is unable or unwilling to offer pedestrian access to its drive-through window, the law clearly requires that it offer reasonable modifications to allow the blind and others with disabilities to take advantage of its public services. The bottom line is that, especially at a time when access to vehicle transportation for non-drivers is limited, there is no legal or moral excuse for denying service to blind people simply because we are not in a car. To do so is unlawful and discriminatory, and we will not tolerate it," unquote. And this news brief is also available at www.nfb.org. And that about wraps up this week's edition of the Blindness and Disability News Hour. This program covers the week of May 10th, 2026. And this has been a rebroadcast of a program from May 10th, 2020. Thanks for joining us. My name is Bill, and this program is a presentation and production of Mind's Eye Radio in Belleville, Illinois. Hope you all have a good week. Enjoy the beautiful spring weather we've got. Be good. Stay safe. Keep your pets hydrated. See you soon. Bye.
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2: Aria Mia Liberti has been legally blind since childhood, but she's going to make her acting debut in the leading role of Marie-Laure LeBlanc in Netflix's adaptation of All the Light We Cannot See. She landed the part after a global casting search. Despite no formal acting training, she beat out thousands of submissions to secure the role. A doctoral student in rhetoric at Penn State, Liberti received her master's in 2021 from the Royal Holloway University of London as a Fulbright Scholar, and earned her undergraduate degrees in 2020 in philosophy, communication, and political science from the University of Rhode Island. She's also an advocate for disability equity, efforts that have taken her from her small Rhode Island hometown to global forums like the United Nations, UN Women, TEDx, the Thomson Reuters Foundation, and beyond. If you'd like to know more detail about our

0: via Mia Lamberti and her life, you can find it by searching Aria, that's A-R-I-A, Mia, M-I-A, Lamberti, L-O-B-E-R-T-I. This is Chris Radio, a service of the Chicago Lighthouse.
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4: In the People's Pharmacy Health Headlines, flu season is pretty much over, but every year it takes a toll, especially among frail elderly people in nursing homes. A new study published in JAMA Internal Medicine asked whether using Tamiflu preventively could reduce hospitalizations and death. Researchers reviewed records covering 404 flu outbreaks in 318 nursing homes. More than 35,000 residents were covered by the study. When Tamiflu was given to at least 70% of the residents within 2 days of the first flu cases, there were dramatically fewer hospitalizations needed within the next 2 weeks. That's in comparison to situations where Tamiflu was not provided as a preventive medicine.
3: If you ask most cardiologists what causes heart disease, the answer is likely to be LDL cholesterol. They might also mention triglycerides, lipoprotein A, and high blood pressure. They probably won't consider lead. But a study of over 42,000 American adults who participated in the National Health and Nutrition Examination Survey tracked lead levels over many years. Those with the highest levels of lead in their bones were more likely to die from heart disease or stroke. People born in the 1930s and 1940s, before lead was removed from gasoline and paint, have the highest lifetime lead exposures. Further reduction in lead exposure should lead to lower rates of cardiovascular mortality. An editorial in the journal suggests that coronary heart disease is in part attributable to lead and other environmental exposures.
4: What is the cause of memory loss as people age? A recent study of mice suggests it might begin in the gut. Specifically, the scientists tracked microbiome aging throughout the lifespan. They found that gut bacteria producing medium-chain fatty acids accumulate with aging and drive inflammation. This, in turn, weakens the signal from the vagus nerve to the brain, with the result that the hippocampus falters. The hippocampus is critical to memory. In this study, the scientists introduced phage viruses to target the Parabacteroides gut microbes causing the trouble. They suggest such interventions might counteract age-associated cognitive decline, although, of course, mice are different from humans. We look forward to research that might demonstrate its feasibility in people.
3: Fibromyalgia is a painful and chronic condition that affects soft tissue. It also causes fatigue, brain fog, and sleep problems. Millions of Americans are affected by this somewhat mysterious condition. A study published in JAMA Network Open reports that the combination of physical therapy and transcutaneous electrical nerve stimulation, also known as TENS, can reduce pain. Over 380 patients participated in the trial. Volunteers were randomized to receive PT plus TENS or physical therapy alone. After 2 months, those getting physical therapy plus electrical stimulation reported significantly less pain than those in the PT-only group. The authors note that the findings demonstrate effectiveness of this non-pharmacological intervention in reducing movement-evoked pain and suggest that the benefits of TENS are clinically meaningful in this population.
4: With warmer weather, tick season is right around the corner. In fact, it's already here in many parts of the country. Most people have heard of Rocky Mountain spotted fever and Lyme disease, but ticks can transmit over a dozen different diseases, from anaplasmosis and babesiosis to ehrlichiosis and alpha-gal syndrome. It's estimated that more than 500,000 people could be treated for Lyme disease between now and the first freeze this fall. But there is potentially good news on the horizon. Pfizer is teaming up with a French company to produce a vaccine against Lyme disease. It triggers your body to make antibodies to a protein on the surface of the Borrelia bacterium. These antibodies keep the Lyme-causing bacteria from infecting you and causing disease. And that's the health news from the People's Pharmacy this week. Welcome to the People's Pharmacy. I'm Terry Graydon.
3: And I'm Joe Graydon. You've heard us praise the power of exercise for good health, but it can be hard to keep moving when your joints hurt.
4: The usual approach is to take a non-steroidal anti-inflammatory drug, such as ibuprofen or naproxen. That is a short-term solution, and it comes with a handful of side effects. What else could we do to alleviate joint pain?
3: To help us understand some new options, we are talking with Dr. Tom Buckhite. He's done research on immune mechanisms that resolve inflammation and pain. He serves as an adjunct associate professor at Duke University and collaborates with colleagues at the Center for Translational Pain Medicine. His new book is Healing Joints and Nerves: Immune Stimulation and the New Science of Regenerative Therapies.
4: Welcome to the People's Pharmacy, Dr. Tom Buckhite.
5: Thank you, Terry, Joe. It's wonderful to be here. I have to say, I've been listening to your show since 1998 when my wife and I moved to North Carolina, and it's just a delight to be here, so thank you.
3: Well, thank you so much for joining us. You know, Dr. Ruck, I'd have to say that if people ask us, and they occasionally do, what's the one most important thing we should do for good health? The answer is simple. We say exercise. Exercise is absolutely critical. Move your body, even if it's just for a walk every day, if you can. And if you can do more, so much the better. Terry is a black belt in karate. I love to play tennis. We love to move our bodies. There's only one problem. What interferes with exercise? Pain, injuries. You know, when you exercise a lot, you sometimes hurt yourself, and then you have to take a break. And for people who really enjoy exercising and want to do it, that can be both psychologically and physically very challenging. So help us understand your field and how to help people get back moving again once they hurt themselves.
5: Well, Joe, you brought up a really good point. Exercise plays a very important part of health for all of us. And I think we increasingly know the reasons why. One of the core topics that I talk about and like to focus on is the importance of healing and our body's innate ability to heal. We turn those healing mechanisms on by stimulating certain immune cells. And one of the most powerful ways of doing so is exercise. Exercise does it, good inflammation does it, some of the regenerative therapies do it, and these are all bound together by the same healing mechanisms. But you're right, exercise is core to that. the challenge a lot of people run into is that they have an injury, they have an arthritis problem in a joint, they're unable to do that, and their question is, how do they get back to that activity? What I use the phrase orthopedic limbo. That individual is in orthopedic limbo. They have an issue that prevents them from pursuing their tennis or their karate or just walking the dog or spending time with friends, and they're trying to figure out how to get beyond that and move again, but they're not necessarily a surgical candidate. So what can they do? And that's one of the reasons I like to focus on these things that stimulate a healing response and stimulate recovery to function.
3: And we'll talk a little bit more about some of those strategies because they're really intriguing. But first, why is exercise so important?
5: Exercise is important because it produces good inflammation. And
3: Whoa, wait.
4: Inflammation is good?
5: That's an important topic, right? I think a lot of people hear inflammation, they think immediately inflammation is always bad. We have to get rid of it. We have to suppress it. We have to drive it down. And there are, and I think you've talked about this in your show before as well, but there are good components of inflammation. We have to be careful we don't throw the weed out with the chaff with that. So chronic inflammation is always bad, right? It damages tissues. It drives arthritis. It drives chronic pain. But short-term, brief, and fairly strong inflammation is how we heal. If I had an ankle sprain and I bled into that ankle sprain, that injury, that inflammation is what heals that ligament eventually. You bleed, you release growth factors, you turn on these immune systems. Exercise does that same thing, but it's good inflammation. So I think of good inflammation as short, reasonably strong, and able to flip an immune switch that begins a healing cascade.
4: Dr. Buckeye, in Healing Joints and Nerves, you talk about the three pillars of exercise. What are the three pillars, and why do we need three of them?
5: Well, great question. There are certain tremendous advantages of aerobic exercise. We know that people who have a high aerobic capacity and who can exercise at high levels, it doesn't matter if it's running, swimming, playing tennis, that's linked to longevity. We also know that muscle mass, and increasingly people talk about muscle mass being very important and strength being very important to strengthen joints, and we see this with studies of even arthritis patients who have less joint pain if they can strengthen the support structures of that joint. And then, of course, balance is such a wonderful thing, whether it's through balanced exercises or yoga or tai chi, just such wonderful exercises that brings all this together of strength, stability, and the ability to stay on 2 feet without falling down.
3: I want to know how exercise helps recovery, because that's, you know, we often hear, oh, ice and rest and, you know, just don't do anything for a week or two, because, you know, a lot of tennis players, they want to get back on the court as fast as possible, and they're told, oh, no, you got to rest those joints, that you pulled a muscle, you better let it rest. And you're suggesting that exercise actually helps with healing.
5: It absolutely does, and it helps with healing because it flips that immune switch and turns on this healing cascade. There was a study that I think showed this well. It was patients who had ankle injuries, and they were immobilized in crutches after an ankle injury, and they measured the cartilage in their knees as a marker after immobilization. And they found out that those who were in crutches for long enough actually had less cartilage in their knees. Their knees were never injured, but it was the lack of exercise that decreased the health of their joint cartilage. So our bodies need this. They need intermittent stress. And I think this, we have kind of fallen into this trap where we think all inflammation is bad. I would push back on that. I think we need to stress ourselves, whether it's studying for an exam, whether it is playing a tennis match, whether it's going for a brisk walk. Our bodies use stress and use these intermittent bouts of exercise to strengthen.
4: I'm assuming we stress ourselves appropriately.
5: Exactly. And that's the Goldilocks phenomenon, right? If you want enough stress. So to look at it kind of biochemically, if you look, there are a lot of inflammatory proteins that a muscle will release if it's been exercised. Matter of fact, some of those will go up 100-fold. And they cause some of the aches that we're familiar with after a strong workout. But those same inflammatory proteins will then flip and help our bodies to produce some of the anabolic proteins and things that rebuild tissues and strengthen tissues.
4: How does exercise help nerves regrow? You've said it does.
5: That's a great question. And that came as a bit of a surprise to me when I started doing research on this a bunch of years ago. We all thought of, and I think that a lot of the medical profession thinks of, well, once you have neuropathy, it's just a done deal. You're never going to recover from it. Your nerves are gone.
3: And neuropathy is nerve pain.
5: Nerve pain and nerve dysfunction from the nerve pain. And it can be different kinds. There can be sciatica somebody experiences after a disc herniation in the spine. There can be dying back of the nerve somebody experiences because of diabetes or they've had chemotherapy in the past. Those nerves can recover, and exercise is actually one of the important tools to help those nerves recover. It does a few things. Some of the growth factors I talked about that exercise releases. It also does it through these very small immune particles called exosomes that we researched in lab, that I've researched and looked at for a long time now. And they also help nerves recover. If we think about it, nerves are energy hogs. And anything we can do to improve their energy supply through mitochondrial function is going to help the nerve to recover. And so exercise and some of these other therapies can improve nerve function. They may not help a nerve regrow from the back all the way down to the foot, but they can take the nerves that are already there and help them work better and help people function better.
3: One of the things that most physicians, not all, but most physicians, especially the orthopedists, like to prescribe are the non-steroidal anti-inflammatory drugs. So if you sprain your ankle, if you hurt your shoulder, if your back is giving you trouble, out come the NSAIDs. And of course, they're also available over the counter, Aleve, Naproxen, Ibuprofen, Advil. And so people have come to just love non-steroidal anti-inflammatory drugs. You've suggested that they might be counterproductive in some ways.
5: Well, they can be. And anti-inflammatory medications, what we call NSAIDs, they can, in fact, impair the strengthening our body's experience with a workout. And this has been looked at in patients. This has been looked at in laboratory studies of laboratory animal models, that if you slow down or stop the inflammatory response to exercise, you also impair the muscle building and the strengthening you get from that workout. So NSAIDs, sometimes we may need to take them for a severe headache or a pain that's keeping us from moving. But if we take them chronically, they impair the very healing mechanisms that our bodies need to stay healthy and recover.
4: Now, if you were to take an NSAID for a workout, when should you take it and why?
5: That's a great question. So I think the clear answer is after the workout, not before.
3: A lot of my tennis buddies call it vitamin I, and they take it religiously before they go out on the courts. So you're suggesting maybe not such a good plan.
5: I think if one can hold off until after the workout and wait as long as you can, it's better off than before. I think it's probably better for our joints and our bodies to have a shorter workout without an anti-inflammatory than a longer workout with. Now, that's never been studied in a randomized controlled trial, but I think it's a good idea to avoid taking it before whenever possible.
4: You're listening to Dr. Tom Buckheit, an expert in pain management and founder of the Triangle Regen Medicine and Biologics Center.
3: After the break, we'll learn about steroid shots in joints.
4: What might work to ease osteoarthritis pain?
3: You may have heard of PRP and stem cells. We'll get the details.
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1: Our guest is Dr. Tom Buckheit, founder of Triangle Regen Medicine and Biologics Center. Dr. Buckheit was chief of pain medicine at Duke University from 2013 to 2019 and is an adjunct associate professor there. His new book is Healing Joints and Nerves, Immune Stimulation and the New Science of Regenerative Therapies.
0: Dr. Buckheit, corticosteroids, very popular on the tennis court. You know, oh, my shoulder hurts, I need a steroid shot. Oh, my back aches, another steroid shot. Oh, my knee is giving me trouble, another steroid shot. Doctors love them because people feel better oftentimes immediately after or within a few days, and it lasts sometimes a couple weeks, for some people maybe as long as a couple of months. But there's a downside. What is it?
2: Well, there is a downside, and it is true that a steroid injection can produce rapid pain relief and can be helpful in some people to get them back to the gym, get them back to the workout. My concern with steroid injections or corticosteroid injections is the repeated use of them. There was a study done now almost 10 years ago, and that was a randomized controlled trial looking at individuals who had osteoarthritis of both knees, and one group had saline injections into the knees, the other group had corticosteroid injections. And at the end of 2 years, there was no difference in the pain, which didn't really surprise a lot of people because we know steroid injections tend to be shorter lived. But the individuals who had repeat steroid injections actually had less cartilage in their knees than the ones who had saline. And I feel like that study was a bit of a wake-up call to all of us, and I did a lot of steroid injections at the time as well, because patients seemed to do well with it. But it made me start rethinking how I was approaching this concept of how do you treat someone with joint pain, some arthritis, they don't need surgery, again, the patient in orthopedic limbo. We've relied on corticosteroid injections as a bit of a crutch. And I think we need to flip this paradigm and think about how do you improve cartilage health? How do you improve tissue health? This year is the 75th anniversary of the first corticosteroid injections that were done for arthritis pain. And it was a remarkable event, but interestingly, I've gone back and I've read a lot of the historic literature on corticosteroids and their use in arthritis. And the physician who published the paper noted that 37 of 38 of his patients did extremely well after the steroid injections, but what he didn't emphasize is some of the patients required up to 17 injections per year to maintain that.
1: Oh, my.
2: And I think that's the part that we've been missing within the medical world, is that a steroid injection can be an important tool, but I would argue it's an overused tool in a lot of settings.
1: Well, 17 injections a year definitely sounds like it's being overused. And one of the things that steroids do is they suppress the immune system. What's the impact of long-term immune system suppression?
2: Well, gosh, there's a lot of things that would do, obviously. We could go into, you know, bone health and bone density. We could go to the endocrine system and looking at, you know, someone who's borderline diabetic who becomes frankly diabetic after repeated steroid injections. We can look at tissue healing as well. But if I kind of focus on the cycle, I think we need to think of our bodies as cycles, right? We cycle day and night. We sleep. We wake up. And exercise and this immune stimulation that keeps our joints healthy is also a cycle. It's a cycle of exercise and recovery. And anyone who's trained knows this inherently. You have hard workout days, you have recovery days. Mm-hmm. And I think if we use tools like steroids or anti-inflammatories continuously, we remove those necessary cycles of stress and recovery stress and strengthening. And steroids, I think, act in some ways have similar effects than the as the anti-inflammatories do. And I can quote, we can talk about a study as well that dives into that.
0: Well, I'd like to talk about one of the reasons that a lot of people get steroid injections and one of the reasons why they take a lot of the anti-inflammatory drugs, and that's osteoarthritis. And it can affect your fingers, it can affect your shoulders, it can affect your knees, it can affect your hips, it can affect just about every joint in your body. And I remember someone saying a long time ago, well, exercise is going to make it worse.
2: Right, that's the old wear and tear hypothesis. And that was the hypothesis about osteoarthritis for years. Which is that, well, you're just wearing your joints too much and they're just wearing down. That ignores the fact, though, that exercise restores cartilage health. And, you know, some people talk about, well, someone loses weight and they have less joint pain, and it must be less weight on their joints and less wear and tear. But the hand arthritis also gets better if you lose weight. And so I think it's an issue of a systemic chronic inflammatory problem that's improving with weight loss. We've then moved from the wear and tear hypothesis to the inflammatory hypothesis of arthritis. And it made sense. We can see inflammation on ultrasound. If we do an ultrasound exam of a joint, you can pull out fluid and it looks inflammatory if you look at it under biochemical analysis. The patients feel the inflammation, but if you treat the inflammation, it doesn't improve the disease state. And that's been shown so many times. There have been at least four studies of strong inflammation suppressors in the rheumatoid arthritis drugs that have been looked at for osteoarthritis. Mm-hmm. They did not work. There have been studies of corticosteroid injections. Again, they tend to worsen the problem, not make it better. The concept that I think we need to focus on is osteoarthritis is a chronic wound, and we need to think about how to heal the wound. If you heal the wound, the chronic inflammation also improves as well. And that explains, I think, the chronic wound concept explains why studies have failed in the past and why some of the therapies we do now, such as some of the regenerative therapies, can actually have a role.
1: Well, maybe you could tell us a little bit about what could work for osteoarthritis, because so far we've talked about things that are less than ideal. The steroid injections, the NSAIDs, those are the most common. And there have to be things, maybe even a lot of things, that can be useful.
0: Well, first, what the heck is regenerative therapy? And second, why would exercise, because you've sort of alluded to that, be helpful for osteoarthritis? So give us the 1-2 punch.
2: I always think of it as we start with a healthy diet, healthy fruits, vegetables, healthy fats, add exercise to that. And that is the core, I think, of keeping joints and nerves healthy.
1: And the rest of us.
2: And the rest of the body as well, right? What's good for your heart tends to be good for your joints as well, right? It's enough for a lot of people, but it's not enough for everybody. And it's not enough for people who have had injuries in the past. It's not enough people who have a systemic inflammatory issue going on. And that's when I think about layering on what some people call regenerative therapy. Some people may call it an orthobiologic. These are ways of stimulating those immune cells I talked about and pushing them into a state where they are resolving and building tissues again. Where they've been suppressed in the past and they're kind of low level, they're chronically inflamed, they're not behaving well, you need to push them into a new state, this resolving state. And I think of it not as suppressing inflammation, but resolving it. And that might sound like a little bit like splitting hairs a bit, but if I think of suppressing inflammation or fighting inflammation, I think of you're putting a drug on it to tone it down temporarily. When I think of resolving inflammation, I think of our body's natural processes that resolve it. There are some wonderful fats that do this. They're called SPMs. They're derivatives of omega-3 fatty acids. Our bodies use those and other compounds to naturally resolve inflammation. Matter of fact, in the lab, some of those compounds are more powerful than morphine in animal models of nerve pain to resolve inflammatory pain in models.
0: Wow, that's amazing. How tell us, how do you do that?
2: Well, our bodies make these compounds. So,
1: and you say they make them from omega-3 fats, like fish oil or walnut oil or the fats that we get in very small quantities from dark green leafy vegetables.
2: Precisely. If we eat a diet rich in healthy fats, as you pointed out, from walnuts, nuts, cold water fishes like, you know, salmon and anchovies and tuna, as long as it's not too high in mercury, our bodies take those fats and they make other compounds from them. And those other compounds will resolve inflammation. They work with the leafy green vegetables and all the colorful vegetables that I think you all have talked about that are so important to overall health.
1: We love talking about colorful vegetables.
2: But that all works together. And that, to me, is the foundation of really regenerative medicine, is what our bodies are already doing and how can we promote those activities themselves. A lot of people focus on a procedure and injection, and they can be helpful, but we have to start with our own bodies.
0: So it sounds like diet is critical. And the healthy fats, the omega-3s, are especially beneficial so your body can do this resolving stuff. And exercise is also important, presumably if it's, you know, mild exercise, if you've injured yourself so that you don't re-injure yourself. But what are some of these other agents, this regenerative process that you're talking about that you practice when you see patients who have had injuries?
2: Yeah, great question. I would put them in three different categories. Things like platelet-rich plasma, which we'll talk about, stem cells, or something called autologous conditioned serum. Some people know it as the Regenikind program. PRP, or platelet-rich plasma, is probably the one I'd start with because it directly activates our own healing cascade. Interestingly, back to my analogy of the wound and a joint, PRP was first used to treat wounds. It was first used by a wound surgeon, published in 1986. It's been around for a while. Then it was used in the oral surgery field to heal non-healing wounds. And then it kind of leapt into the world of arthritis and nerve issues and things like that. But what it is it's, if you take blood and you spin it down and you collect the platelets and the white blood cells there, they can act with the growth factors and act in a way to flip that immune switch I was talking about to start to rebuild tissues. So it's a way to almost use that, almost like exercise. It's almost like exercise in a tube in a way. You take that blood product and you inject it onto a knee or a shoulder or hip, and it further turns on those healing mechanisms that our body can have but aren't always strong enough.
0: Now,
2: by themselves.
0: Let's make it very clear. We're not talking about someone else's blood. We're talking about our own blood is being removed, and I assume it's not gallons. It's just a little bit. How much?
2: Well, that's a very good point. You need a fair amount. You need a fair amount because you have to make sure the PRP dose is right.
0: So how much is
2: 60 to 120 milliliters?
0: So for people who are not metric.
1: So a cup is roughly 250 milliliters. So we're talking less than a
2: less
1: cup.
2: Less than a cup.
0: Right. So
2: less
0: it's not gallons. It's
2: exactly.
0: It's a little
1: maybe
0: bit
1: a
0: of
1: half
0: blood.
1: A cup, more
0: half
1: or
0: a
1: less.
0: Cup, a cup. And you're removing that blood and then you're spinning it down. And you're extracting the platelet-rich plasma.
2: Exactly. Now,
0: and re-injecting it.
2: And re-injecting it. PRP has become quite controversial. One of the reasons is because there have been a couple of very large trials that have shown it hasn't worked. But if you go back and analyze the studies, which I've done with some colleagues, it turns out that if the plasma isn't rich in platelets, it doesn't work. And it sounds a bit, you know, axiomatic.
1: Okay,
2: but
1: right. So you have to have the right stuff in order for it to work the way it's intended.
2: Exactly.
0: So is it a little less controversial now? Are there studies demonstrating benefit?
2: There are, with high doses, and I think that's the key. If the dose isn't right, it just doesn't work. And that's why it's important. And one of the things that I do is I measure the doses of every PRP to make sure that dose is correct.
0: So our listeners and a lot of your colleagues learn from stories. Can you share a story with us about somebody who came to your practice in pain and maybe not able to exercise, and that person benefited from PRP?
2: I think it's a common scenario. I would use the scenario of someone who's had a prior ACL tear, or a lot of
0: ACL,
2: a knee ligament tear. Especially young women athletes seem to have this quite commonly. Mm-hmm. The problem with these tears is that it sets them up for early arthritis, and
0: we know the surgery itself has some issues.
2: Right. Well, then in joint replacement surgery can be very successful, but you also don't want to do that when you're 45 years old and still active, because you may wear out your joint. You might wear out the replacement. And that, to me, is a good candidate for what I would call regenerative therapy or biologic therapy, where you can turn this inflammatory process, this chronic wound of a knee that's had a prior injury and can't quite get into the healing mode, and you can add PRP or another therapy to it to really turn the corner of that knee and allow it to start healing again.
0: What other joints benefit?
2: Really, any joint can benefit. Most of the studies have been done in knee osteoarthritis because it's so common.
1: So common and so troublesome if you have it.
2: Precisely. Precisely. But shoulder, hip, other joints, and actually there's some very good literature for PRP for ligaments and tendons. So for the outside of the hip, the trochanter, or tennis elbow is a very common scenario. Again, that's a scenario where a tendon is there and it's just not healing up, and you want to add growth factors to it to get it to heal.
0: Are the orthopedic surgeons embracing PRP these days, or are they still a little resistant?
2: Well, I think the orthopedic community is embracing this to a fairly significant extent. And it does compete. There's a question of, does it compete with surgery for some people? But I think it has a clear role. And as we understand what makes a regenerative therapy more effective, they're going to, I think, gain more and more acceptance.
1: Well, what about side effects of PRP?
2: The main side effect for PRP is a flare-up of pain. If you think about it, you're turning on immune system, you're turning on these white blood cells. So I tell people it's an expected side effect. If they're going to have oftentimes discomfort, sometimes even swelling for a few days afterwards.
1: So you're creating short-term inflammation to overcome the long-term inflammation.
2: Just like exercise.
1: You are listening to Dr. Tom Buckheit, author of Healing Joints and Nerves, Immune Stimulation, and the New Science of Regenerative Therapies. Dr. Buckheit founded the Triangle Regen Medicine and Biologics Center. His research has focused on immune mechanisms that help resolve inflammation and pain. From 2013 to 2019, he was chief of pain medicine at Duke University, and now he is an adjunct associate professor there.
0: After the break, we'll consider the case of a long-distance runner who has developed hip arthritis that interferes with his running.
1: Do stem cells help cartilage grow back? If not, what are they doing to ease pain?
0: What is prolotherapy, and how does it work? Injecting dextrose, that's sugar water, sounds almost like a placebo treatment. Is it effective, and how long has it been available?
1: It does sound like a placebo. You'll also find out about autologous conditioned serum. What is that? How does Dr. Buckheit use it?
0: Some of the same therapies that work for joints can also help nerves. How do they work for that?

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0: Today, we're discussing some new therapies for arthritic joint pain. We'll also find out what can be done for trapped nerves. Have you ever heard of prolotherapy? It involves the injection of sugar water into an injured joint. How could that possibly be beneficial?
1: To learn more about prolotherapy and PRP, as well as other new options, we're talking with Dr. Tom Buckheit. He's done research on immune mechanisms that resolve inflammation and pain. He founded the Triangle Regen Medicine and Biologics Center. Dr. Buckheit serves as an adjunct associate professor at Duke University and collaborates with colleagues at the Center for Translational Pain Medicine. His new book is Healing Joints and Nerves, Immune Stimulation and the New Science of Regenerative Therapies.
0: Dr. Buckheit, I'd like to ask you about a scenario. I know a person, happens to be related to me, not Joe, not Dave, but this individual actually dislocated his hip on a construction site when he was in his early 20s. He is now 75. He has been a long-term, long-distance runner, and he has recently had a problem with hip pain on the hip that he dislocated back when he was a young guy. So he went to the doctor, and the doctor said, yeah, you've got a lot of arthritis there. What would you advise this fellow for relieving his pain? He said, well, I don't think I'm going to be running anymore. He does walk. But what advice do we have?
1: And he loves to run. I mean, this is a long-distance runner for decades.
2: It's a common scenario. And to me, the couple questions, what is their level of function they're at now? What do they want to be? How much cartilage do they have? It's easier to use some of these regenerative therapies for people who have some cartilage left. And I always think of this as a way to improve tissue health, improve the health of tissues and cartilage that's already there. It's not going to regrow cartilage. Mm-hmm. Even stem cells don't regrow cartilage, and that's something we can talk more about, but it's a misconception out there.
0: So people think that stem cells will regrow cartilage.
2: People think that they do, but they don't. And there's, I think, a couple of reasons why. The stem cell story is a really interesting story of great science that's been misinterpreted over the years. And we can talk a bit about the details of that. But
1: I'd like to get back to the PRP alternatives. So you've made a strong case for platelet-rich plasma, PRP. What other regenerative strategies do you have, and how else can they help either osteoarthritis or an injury or some other situation that is interfering with exercise?
2: It all kind of depends on the severity, what's going on, what the joint looks like. And when I say looks like, what does it look like under MRI, under X-ray, uh-huh, under ultrasound, and what does it feel like to the patient? It can be if it's a tendon or ligament issue, you can use things like prolotherapy to stimulate a healing response.
0: That's great. We want to know what prolotherapy is.
1: What is it?
2: Prolotherapy was commonly used. Now we use it, dextrose, actually.
1: Sugar water. Sounds like a placebo.
2: It amazingly, it does sound like a placebo, but if you put sugar water in high enough concentration, it will set up an inflammatory reaction and that same immune response we've been talking about.
1: And prolotherapy's been around for decades.
2: It's been around for 70, 80 years, absolutely.
1: And a lot of times, I think some of your colleagues have said, yeah, that's nonsense, but you believe it works.
2: I do, and I use it most often for tendons and ligaments that need, again, they need to flip that switch and they need to go into healing mode. because it will set up that immune response.
1: And so you're injecting sugar water, dextrose, into the area that is painful.
2: Exactly. Now, it's partly what you're injecting, it's partly how you're injecting, because you do a technique that actually purposefully does minor injury to the tendon or ligament. People call it a fenestration. It has different words to it. But you do a little bit of a peppering technique of the tendon, and you add this high concentration sugar water. The body responds to that inflammatory cascade and says, we have a problem here to fix. And the body sends in its messengers, just like it's been an ankle sprain or another injury, sends in its white blood cells, and then they start to get to work. So it's really a calling card for our immune systems.
0: So here again, you're creating a short-term inflammation to overcome this chronic inflammation that is causing the pain. You've said a couple times that the body needs to flip the switch. Can you tell us a little bit more about that, please?
2: Yes, and your description was perfect. That's exactly it. If we go back to the healing cascade and back to, say, the ankle sprain, there's bleeding, there's platelet release. The platelets not only release growth factors, but they pull in white blood cells. One of those white blood cells is called a monocyte or macrophage. There's been a lot of research into the macrophage that can change personalities. I liken it to the kind of the Incredible Hulk, Bruce Banner becoming the Incredible Hulk. He's a mild mannered in the bloodstream. He finds an injured tissue, becomes the Incredible Hulk and very angry. But once he can resolve that anger, the anger of that macrophage, he can become kind of a subdued Hulk and start rebuilding these tissues. And so, to me, it's the work of the macrophage, which is this white blood cell, that is key for healing. And most of what we're doing with all these therapies is finding ways to flip the switch. And when I refer to the switch, I'm referring to the macrophage switch.
1: So we've talked a little bit about PRP. You've mentioned prolotherapy, which is injection of dextrose into the area of pain and discomfort. What other regenerative therapies are there?
2: There's stem cells, and then there's autologous conditioned serum, which is one that I've researched in lab and clinically
1: what
2: as well.
1: What is that?
2: That is a therapy that was developed in the 80s and 90s by a German orthopedic surgeon, Dr. Peter Wehling. And they were looking at ways to, again, resolve inflammation. And they found that if you take blood and let it clot over an extended period of time, again, the blood clot being important here.
0: Platelets.
2: Exactly. Platelets and the things that the immune cells, actually immune stimulation, if you stimulate that system in a test tube and then you pull off that serum, it has all kinds of inflammation-resolving proteins in it and growth factors. And it's been studied, it's been used. There are a lot of athletes that fly to Germany for this therapy. I use this therapy as well in my clinic now in Chapel Hill. But there was part of it that didn't make sense because it was lasting longer than you'd expect just a growth factor or an anti-inflammatory protein to work. So that's when we started looking at the mechanisms. We found out that actually a lot of the effect of it is driven by these tiny immune particles called exosomes that can reprogram how cells behave. So in a way, it's kind of reprogramming tissues and how tissues behave. And that, to me, I think was the kind of the secret of the sauce, which is it's allowing cartilage, allowing a tendon or ligament to become more youthful, for lack of a better term, because it's being reprogrammed.
1: So how would somebody who's either injured themselves, as Terry's relative, won't mention any names, with his dislocated joint and the osteoarthritis that has resulted, or an athlete who is elite, you know, one of the great basketball players at Duke University who comes to you and says, oh, I got to get back in the game next week. How do you do this autologous thing that you're talking about? How do you make this stuff, and how safe is it?
2: Well, right now we make it in the lab. We built a lab for this, and it's actually quite safe. It's been used for 20 years, a couple hundred thousand patients across the globe. It's been used more in Europe than it has in the United States, but it has a very long track record, partly because the quality control of it is just so tight. There are only a couple of places. There are only about 10 places in the United States where you can get it. And the lab, our lab technique, and everybody's trained very highly. So I think the key to it is the standardization of processing and the quality control
1: and
2: of the
1: what exactly
2: processing.
1: Is it?
2: It's a serum product, so serum from blood.
1: So again, we extract some blood from the individual, exactly. And you do the magic sauce thing.
2: Yes, exactly. And then occasionally things are added to that magic sauce, depending on the individual in front of you. And it's injected in several different times, usually over the course of a week or so.
0: We have spent most of our time together talking about joints, bones, cartilage, and tendons and ligaments. And I would like to ask about nerves, because healing joints and nerves, you're talking about nerves, and nerve pain can be really awful. Why does it last so long?
1: And what can you do about it?
2: Right, importantly, yeah, why is it there and what do you do about it? A nerve will cause pain if it's firing on its own. It has different names, autonomous firing. But if a nerve is compressed, strangled, or otherwise restrained, it tends to fire on its own spontaneously. And that spontaneous firing, we feel, is pain.
0: So sometimes we call that entrapment or impingement. They've got fancy terms for it, but it's trapped.
2: Exactly. If you trap a nerve with a disc herniation in your spine, you're going to have rip-roaring sciatica down your leg, and that's an entrapped nerve. If you have carpal tunnel and you have an entrapped nerve in your wrist, that's going to cause nerve pain in your hand. If you have a nerve that's entrapped around an old surgical scar, that's going to become entrapped. And so the key is there are ways to decrease the firing of the nerve with drugs, but to me that's an important part to free the nerve up. So it's no longer entrapped. And so that's a lot of things that I do are freeing nerves up. And
1: how do you do that?
2: There's a technique that's called hydrodissection that we do. And basically it's kind of gently injecting fluid of one of several different types around a nerve to open the space around that nerve so it can glide more freely through that space. And it's a technique that makes sense. You know, years ago, you know, I'm old enough to have been done doing nerve blocks before ultrasound was ever used. And occasionally we'd see patients who got better longer term after a nerve block. And I kind of scratched my head trying to figure out, why is this person better long term? Because all we did was shut the nerve off for a few hours. In retrospect, we were probably doing hydrodissections without knowing it. Now we can see it. So under ultrasound, you place a needle very carefully around the nerve and you use a fluid to open the space up. So you don't have to do it surgically now. You can just do it through a needle and through ultrasound.
0: So that's what the ultrasound is for, to be able to visualize what you're doing.
2: Precisely.
0: How to do it right.
2: Precisely. And to make sure you get good separation of the tissues with it. Because you can see it almost looks like a halo around the nerve when you're done.
0: How well does it work?
2: It depends on the nerve and depends on the entrapment. If there's a true entrapment around a scar, it can work wonderfully, and once or twice it can completely relieve pain. Other areas, if the nerve is sick for other reasons, because of diabetes or other issues, it may work partially. But my philosophy is if there's ever an entrapped nerve, you want to release the entrapment first before you start adding drugs to it.
0: And one other thing, what about side effects?
2: Side effects of hydrodissection are very low as long as the person doing it has a good view and experience doing it, because if you put a needle into a nerve, you can injure the nerve.
0: Mm-hmm.
2: So you have to be very delicate and very confident in being able to place the nerve gently around it, but not in it, and that's the key.
1: Are there any nutritional supplements that can be helpful for people with neuropathy?
2: I'm not an expert in supplements, but there are a few that I look at. I look at things that make nerves healthier and make our mitochondria work better.
1: Such as?
2: Well, one of my favorites, partly because so many people are taking statins, is making sure they're on CoQ10.
1: Right.
2: So I look at that. I am a big believer in omega-3 supplements, unless someone is eating sardines daily, which most people don't do. And I'm also a believer in things like turmeric and some of the other supplements, especially if they allow us to take fewer anti-inflammatory drugs.
1: Well, we only have about 2 minutes left, and so this gives us the opportunity to summarize all of the things that we should be doing and some that we should not be doing to allow us to keep moving, which is critical to your game plan, and to reduce our likelihood of ending up in pain for a long period of time?
2: Well, I think first off is figure out where you're starting. Everybody starts at a different place, but I like to say, you know, measure where you are, and maybe you can walk a quarter mile, maybe you can only walk a few steps, maybe you can go and do aquatherapy. Find out where your level is of exercise, and then work on building that, but build it slowly. You know, if you have someone who can't walk more than a quarter mile and they go walk 2 miles, they're going to be in bed for 3 days, and then they've lost ground, right?
1: So, and walking is good. You don't have to be a marathoner to benefit from just plain walking.
2: Exactly. And the studies for osteoarthritis are very convincing. Walking is good for joints.
1: What about diet?
2: Live like the folks that are in the Mediterranean basin. So I always think of fish, fruits, vegetables, nuts, olive oils as the foundation for food. And that diet that's good for our hearts is also very good for joints and nerves. And it's been shown and studied to actually decrease arthritis pain as well.
1: And when we sprain an ankle or injure a shoulder or our back is hurting, what can we do to avoid taking all those NSAIDs or getting those steroid shots to ease the pain and get us back moving again?
2: Well, that's a great question, and I would argue that we should not soak ourselves in steroid injections and anti-inflammatories. And I had this personal experience of having had a couple of knee injuries, and one, the first one a bunch of years ago, I soaked

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1: Lynn Siegel produced today's show. Al Wodarski engineered. Dave Graydon edits our interviews. BJ Lederman composed our theme music.
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0: 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Pain is so personal. How can we find the right strategy for pain relief for each individual?
1: And because we are so individual, the one size fits all does not work. We have to individualize it.
0: Exactly.
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0: And I'm Terry Graydon. 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
1: Jerome Blind Boy Paxton is an American musician, originally from Los Angeles. He's a vocalist and multi-instrumentalist. As a teenager, he began to go blind, losing most of his sight by the age of 16. Paxton is virtually the only music maker of his generation, playing guitar, banjo, piano, and violin, among other instruments, to fully assimilate the blues idiom of the 1920s and 30s. The blues of Bessie Smith and Lonnie Johnson. On graduating from Verdun Dye High School in 2007, he had a corporate work study assignment at the Braille Institute of America. Paxton later moved to upstate New York to attend Marist College, and soon after began playing gigs in and around the Brooklyn area. In 2011, he appeared in the video documentary Playing for Change, filmed in many locations around the world, with musicians harmonizing together on jazz and folk music from the regions. Although not signed to a record label, he continues to play old-time blues and roots festivals throughout the United States. For more on Jerome Paxton, go to blindboypaxton.net.
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0: Hello, and welcome to show number 2420 of Eyes on Success, a weekly program covering a wide variety of topics of interest to people with vision loss. I'm Nancy Goodman Torpy.
1: And I'm Pete Torpy.
2: This is gig economy style work that is remote and flexible. Our community members can pick up work whenever they are available. So we have folks that maybe only want a little bit of pocket change, and so they might only work a handful of hours a month. We have community members who come from all different kinds of walks of life. Some of them are university students who are quite busy with coursework and things like that. We have single mothers or stay-at-home mothers that are busy with kids. And we have folks who also have other jobs as well. So, you know, it's however you can fit Fable into your schedule.
1: And a lot of this work involves accessibility testing, which is particularly suited to people with visual impairments.
0: Fable was formed initially to assist large enterprises in improving digital accessibility for people with various disabilities. They do this by hiring disabled community members to test and provide feedback on websites, applications, and products. We'll talk with Shane Kehoe and Lynette Frisson from Fable about the company and how you can join in. But first, for our tip of the week. This week's tip comes from Lynette Frisson.
2: My tip for anyone who is looking for work, whether it's full-time, part-time, contract, whatever, is network. And a lot of people don't really think that it's important to network, but it really, really is. A lot of times you need to push yourself outside of your comfort zone. I know that I did when I first started networking. I'm rather introverted, and it was hard for me to talk to strangers that I didn't know and to try and establish a relationship. But networking is probably one of the most important things that you'll ever do for your own career prospects. And that network that you build up over the years will carry you along, and you never know what opportunities that you may find just from, you know, people in your network that are posting jobs or can give you a reference or can put in a good word.
0: Great tip. That is so important for anybody looking for any kind of job, whether it's a new position with a new company or advancement or change of pace where they are already.
2: For sure, yeah.
1: And we came up with a number of other tips that you might find helpful if you're looking for employment. Nancy?
0: Frankly, we consulted with one of the AI bots who scoured the internet for good advice. And the first thing they suggest is if you're looking for a job, target your search so that the positions you pursue are consistent with your skills and talents and desires. And then make yourself a strong set of application materials, including a resume and cover letter. Utilize some of the online platforms, such as Indeed and LinkedIn, and the websites of individual companies. If you do get an interview, be prepared before you get there. That's really important. And one other thing about an interview is this is a two-way conversation. They want to know if you're a good fit for the company, but you want to know if you're a good fit for the company. So ask lots of questions. Then after the interview, follow up, send them a thank you note, and maintain a positive attitude because, frankly, you're not going to get every job you apply for. So you may get rejected a few times, but stay positive the whole time. And then they went on to give specific tips for people with visual impairments. And, you know, we've heard this from many of our guests on the show. Don't wait for the company to figure out how you're going to do your job. You know how you do stuff. You know about your screen reader or your magnifier or whatever it is you use, just tell them, don't worry, I got this covered and this is how I do it. Network with organizations for the blind. Seek out companies with strong disability inclusion programs. Advocate for your needs. And the other thing is, emphasize how creative you need to be every single day of your life and that you're good at it.
1: Well, those are a number of tips that you should find pretty helpful in finding employment. Thanks to our AI friends.
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0: Let's start by meeting Shane and Lynette.
1: We have two guests with us today from Fable, and I thought we could start out by having you, Shane, introduce yourself and tell us what you do at Fable.
4: My name is Shane Kehoe, and I'm the Community Talent Manager at Fable. I recruit all of our accessibility testers for our community, and I look for a few different things when I recruit.
0: So most of your community and most of our listeners have visual impairments. Do you have any kind of disability yourself?
4: I do. I'm visually impaired as well. I have low vision. I'm considered legally blind. I use assistive technology as well. My assistive technology that I use is Zoom Text. And I also have my contrast reversed so I can see things a little bit better on my screen. So for example, instead of black print on a white background, it's reversed to white print on a black background. It's just a lot easier on my eyes, so I don't have headaches and eye fatigue.
0: You know, I can see just fine, but I read white on black as well because it's less fatiguing to everybody.
4: Yeah, exactly. I just find it so much easier.
1: And today's other guest from Fable is Lynette. Lynette, maybe you can tell us a little bit about yourself and introduce yourself.
2: My name is Lynette Frieson, and I'm the community manager here at Fable. I actually started out at Fable in 2019 as a tester. I am a screen reader user myself. I use VoiceOver on Mac, and I'm also familiar with VoiceOver on iOS and TalkBack on Android. And moved up into community management. I've been doing this since 2021. So the community manager wears many hats, but I would say that my main one is just making sure that testers are taken care of all throughout once they've signed their agreement and they have confirmed that they're going to be a tester at Fable. Then they come over to me and my team. They get trained to take requests. Then they start taking live requests. So yeah, I'm just here to make sure that they have a really great experience with Fable, and make sure that they're taken care of, that they're happy, to make sure that they receive continuous learning opportunities, coaching if they need it, things like that.
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0: This week's focus topic is how Fable improves digital accessibility for people with disabilities and in the process provides employment opportunities for that same community.
1: In the introduction, you mentioned the name of the company, Fable, a number of times, and I thought, Shane, maybe you could tell us exactly what Fable does and give us a quick summary.
4: Fable is a tech startup based out of Toronto. We have a community made up of people with disabilities who test websites and apps for our customers and assess for usability issues. Our community members also, you know, occasionally participate in market research surveys as well. We have a few different products. Fable Engage, which is the platform that connects community members to earning opportunities. And we also have Fable Pathways, which is our skill building platform. So think of as Pathways helps you learn, and Engage helps you earn.
0: You said you test for accessibility for disabilities. Is this a full range of disabilities?
4: Our testers test websites and apps using their own assistive technology for accessibility and usability issues. So these are people who use, say, screen readers or screen magnification or even alternative navigation folks. So things like head mouse or eye gaze or voice control or Dragon Naturally Speaking for navigation. So these types of things. And they test these websites and apps using their assistive technology to, you know, try and find different accessibility issues. So, for example, a screen reader user may find issues such as alternative text not on an image, for example. Maybe that image just says image, or maybe it's just, you know, a bunch of numbers instead of actually describing what that image is. Or maybe there's a button that's unlabeled. Imagine somebody who's trying to buy a pair of shoes off of a website and they go through the entire purchase flow, but then they, you know, go to hit that submit button, or they try and find that submit button, but it's not labeled. So they're not able to do that. So these are different things that our testers try and find these types of issues.
1: And you described your Pathways program. I assume that means that if the testers need some training in doing their job, you offer them that training and some resources?
2: Yeah, we do. Pathways is our skill-building platform, and it is directly connected to Fable Engage. So when testers log on to Fable Engage, there is a button there that will take them to Pathways. We have a number of different courses. Some of them are tester facing, so you can only access them if you're a tester. And some of them are public facing, which means anyone can sign up and take them. The tester facing courses are generally courses around how to work at Fable. What are our expectations of you? What sorts of things do you need to know in order to successfully complete our different request types at Fable? We teach folks how to give proper usability and accessibility feedback, for example.
1: Tell us about the resources that are available for the public.
2: So Fable has three courses on our public-facing Pathways site, and anyone can sign up for them and take them. You could be a person with a disability or not. It doesn't matter. The first course is an intro to web development. The second course is advocating for work, which we did with the late Judy Heumann. And the third one is an introduction to management, which is done by Kate Kaselvich, who is one of Fable's heads of department. And she has a hearing impairment and has worked in management for many, many years. And she basically gives an intro to what management is and what kind of tools you need to succeed in that role to give people an idea of whether or not that's a career path choice that they want to take.
1: You talked about Fable being a startup venture, and I'm wondering, when did it get started and why?
2: It was started in 2018 in Toronto by two people who worked for accessibility departments in large organizations and felt like they were unable to facilitate any change or that it didn't move fast enough. And they just felt that if I had my own business, I would do things differently or I could do things better. And so they took the plunge and started Fable. And here we are 6 years later.
1: Well, I think that's great when you get people facing these issues in the workplace or even just in their own lives. It's always best having the people who are facing those problems sort of deal with the issues and give feedback to the people who can actually affect change.
2: For sure. And that's one of the major missions of Fable, is to make sure that people with disabilities, that their voices are amplified and they're heard. Like, nothing about us without us is one of our mantras. And it's true, right? No one should be able to speak for people with disabilities. It should be us advocating for ourselves.
1: As we all know all too well, employment opportunities for people with disabilities can sometimes be an issue. And so it's great that you actually hire these people. How do people become a tester in your organization?
4: Folks are interested in becoming accessibility testers with Community. Once they've applied, we'll go through an interview process. If they pass that, they'd be offered a contract with us. Those interested in becoming survey respondents, however, they would still select, visit our website at makeitfable.com/community, select become a tester, and they don't have to go through an interview process. All they would really have to do is accept our terms of engagement, and then, you know, we'd get them going on that. However, it's important to mention that we are going to be updating our website shortly.
1: Now, you talked about testers and also people who take surveys. I take it the testers actually get onto websites and in apps and they play around with them and find the accessibility issues with these apps and websites. And what do the survey people do?
2: So this is a feature that we are just starting to roll out, and they will be filling out surveys on a variety of topics, some that will be sponsored by Fable and others from our customers. So it could be services that you use. Do you use smart speakers? It could have something to do with travel. Maybe are there certain apps or websites you use that, you know, when you travel or when you're booking your vacation? It could be grocery shopping. How do you do your grocery shopping, and where do you like to grocery shop, and if you use any online tools to help you there as well. So it will cover a very wide variety of topics.
1: Got it. So this can provide feedback to organizations and companies to make their products better or more attractive to people with various disabilities.
2: Absolutely.
0: So you mentioned a onboarding and or interview process. Toronto's pretty big, but I assume you get community members from other places. Are the application process and actual work process able to be done remotely?
4: Fable is a remote-first company. All of our testers work remotely. All of our community members work remotely. We have our community members all across Canada and the United States. So anyone in Canada and the United States who use the assistive technology that we test with are absolutely welcome to apply.
1: And what qualities are you looking for in applicants if one is thinking of applying?
4: Our testers must be able to use their assistive technology proficiently enough to be able to identify usability and accessibility issues on websites and apps. And it must also be able to, confidently be able to explain what these issues are. It'd be awesome as well if they could make some suggestions on, like, you know, how they'd like it fixed. I don't mean coding by any means, but like, what would be the best solution for them using their assistive technology moving forward? I also look for, you know, communication skills, both written and verbal. I look for professionalism, things like that.
1: And I take it many of these tasks are short-term directed tasks for a specific result, but you probably hire the same testers over again when another job comes up? Is that how this works?
2: This is gig economy style work that is remote and flexible. Our community members can pick up work whenever they are available. There are no guaranteed hours that they would get every month or even every week. It just depends on their availability. So we have folks that maybe only want a little bit of pocket change, and so they might only work a handful of hours a month.
1: And as you say, it's very flexible that they can do it on their own time when they're available.
2: Exactly. Yeah. So, you know, we have community members who come from all different kinds of walks of life. Some of them are university students who are quite busy with coursework and things like that. We have single mothers or stay-at-home mothers that are busy with kids. And we have folks who also have other jobs as well. So, you know, it's however you can fit Babel into your schedule.
0: So, Lynette, you said your job is to keep your employees or contract workers, whatever you call them, happy. How does that work?
2: Well, I need to make sure that they are properly trained so that they can provide our customers with exceptional value. I also put on events for our community members as well. So we have recently done an event with Claudia Negrelli, who is from Montreal, Canada, and a lovely person she is. And she is an entrepreneur. She also does art and is an influencer. So we did an event with her where it was, you know, her and I did a little interview at the beginning, and then we had our community members interact with her and ask questions. So we try to put on events that aim to educate, inform, but also let our community members have a little bit of fun as well. So, you know, putting on events to keep them engaged, to help them learn. Some community members, they start working at Fable and maybe they've never worked at accessibility testing before, and they really love it. They really feel empowered. They feel like they're making a difference. They feel like they have a voice that is being heard. And they don't really know where they want their career to go, but they know that they love this job. So my job is to, you know, also help them, provide them with resources so that if they want to work full time in the accessibility space, they are able to do that, to go and get their certifications and to look for full-time jobs. And I will absolutely give references.
1: Well, and it's great to be able to provide that feedback to other organizations, developers, et cetera, because they don't often have the in-house tools to know what accessibility problems exist in their products.
0: So you said you do a lot of accessibility and usability testing. Who do you do this for?
2: We do this for large companies that have a very big presence in the business world. So for example, Slack, Walmart, Shopify, Meta, they are all customers of ours. And so our testers, they really test a wide range of products. Everything from, sometimes companies want us to test internal things that their employees would see, but a lot of times it is the customer-facing product that testers would test. And sometimes it's a beta product or something that either is in the midst of being designed or that they are thinking of designing, and they want our community members' input on that.
0: Well, it's always best to get the input at the beginning instead of having to rewrite the whole thing at the end.
2: Yeah, for sure.
1: And that's a great service that you people are providing to companies and organizations so they can make their services more accessible, and also great employment opportunities for people, as you said, looking for extra cash or just something interesting to do in order to contribute.
4: Yeah, exactly.
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0: Now for this week's final item, how to learn more about Fable and how to contact them.
1: Well, if an organization is interested in availing themselves of your services, or someone would like to contribute as an employee to what you're doing, where would you direct them?
2: So if a customer is interested, I would say the best places to start would be either our website, which is makeitfable.com. And from there, you can take a look at some of the other logos that are customers with us. You can book a demo with one of our sales reps and get the conversation rolling. You can also check out Fable's LinkedIn profile. we post a lot on there about events that we're attending, conferences, all kinds of different things. Fable's always on the move, and we're always talking to someone or hosting or sponsoring something. So there's a lot there. If you go on the LinkedIn, it will tell you what we're all about.
0: And what about if somebody wants to work for Fable?
2: All of our job opportunities are posted on LinkedIn.
0: Do you have a social media presence?
2: Fable does have a LinkedIn and a Twitter social presence.
0: I know some of your customers are enormous. How big is Fable?
2: Fable is 6 years old. So we're still considered a startup, but we have come a long way from when I joined it, when there was less than 20 employees. Now we have employees from coast to coast throughout Canada and the US as well. And after the pandemic changed all of our lives, Fable became a remote first workplace. So even now that I guess a lot of the restrictions are lifted and a lot of employers are pushing people to go back to the office or in some cases trying to mandate it, Fable is still a remote first company.
0: And if somebody has a question, how would they reach you?
2: If you have a question about Fable, the best place to visit is our website at makeitfable.com. It depends on whether you're a customer or if you are someone who is looking to join the community. So if you're looking to join the community, then you would go to makeitfable.com/community. And you will be able to see a bunch of information about our community, how we run. There's a little bit about me on there. And if you have any questions that you feel like weren't answered on that page, you can always email us at community@makeitfable.com.
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0: 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We'll speak with Mick Curran, creator and co-developer of NVDA, and Gerald Hartig, the newly announced Chief Technology Officer of NV Access, about how they plan to transition into the future.
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0: Hello, and welcome to show number 2618 of Eyes on Success, a weekly program empowering the visually impaired with expert advice, personal stories, and the latest in technology and accessibility. I'm Nancy Goodman-Torpy.
1: And I'm Pete Torpy.
6: 2026 is the year that Glide hits the streets. We're very, very excited by that. I think it's the moment. I think it'll be a turning point for independent mobility for blind and partially sighted people. And I can't wait to see it happening this year.
1: And this is what many of you may have been waiting for. Glide will finally be introduced to the general public really soon.
0: Glide is moving ever closer to becoming a new primary mobility aid for blind users. We'll talk with Amos Miller, founder and CEO of Glidance, the company that makes Glide, about its two-wheeled design, autonomous steering, extensive user testing, the upcoming pilot launch, and how added AI features may support safer and more confident independent travel this year. But first, for our tip of the week, this week's tip comes from Amos Miller.
6: Oh, the tip of the week. Very, very practical. First of all, I want to make sure that everybody is on and using the various LLMs and either ChatGPT or Gemini or Claude. It is unbelievable what you can get from that. I'm sure that you guys do, but for people who haven't really started going into that, it is very easy. Just go to one of those websites and get out there and do what you need to do. It's incredible for the image recognition and the analysis of imagery information that you get, whether it's PDFs or things that you see on websites or anything. Just getting a description, getting information about what you're seeing. And I think it kind of goes without saying, but I know that some people are still sort of considering whether they should enter that. And I would say go in. I think for people who are blind, people with disabilities, it's just the empowerment. It's just so much quicker than anything else right now.
1: They are shockingly good. And if you've tried some of these AI tools, even as long as a year ago, they are so much enhanced since then. The progress is really fast.
6: They are. Don't fall in love with them. It's not about a relationship.
0: True that.
6: It is about getting stuff done.
1: Yeah.
0: And in particular, we aired an episode just a month or so ago talking about how people with vision loss can make specific use of AI tools, both professionally and at home.
1: Support for Eyes on Success is provided by
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1: Well, Amos, we had you on an episode of Eyes on Success about a year and a half ago when you were talking about the very innovative Glide navigation aid for the visually impaired, and you were in the middle of the development cycle, and you've made a lot of progress since. So before we talk about details of the Glide and your current status, maybe you can remind people who you are and what you do.
6: Yeah, Pete, thank you, and thank you for having me again here on the podcast. Amos Miller. I'm the founder and CEO of Glidance. Just for everybody's knowledge, I'm blind myself. I lost my sight in my 20s from retinitis pigmentosa. Always been a fan of technology. Worked worked in tech my entire career, many years at Microsoft, where I developed Soundscape, which is a navigation app that some of you might be familiar with. I led the team over at Microsoft and started Glidance about 3 years ago now to develop a new mobility aid called Glide, which we can talk about in the rest of this episode.
1: That would be great. So when we last talked with you, as I mentioned, you were in the middle of developing the Glide mobility aid. Maybe you can review for people what it is and what it does.
6: Glide is designed to be a new primary mobility aid. So it's not something that's in your ear or on your body that you wear, but it's actually a physical device. It runs on wheels, two wheels on the ground, a long handle. The user holds the handle a lot like they do the harness of a guide dog. And as you begin to walk, Glide uses autonomous driving technology to guide the way. When you walk, you hold the handle, and you'll feel that the wheels begin to steer a little to the left, a little to the right, avoiding obstacles, keeping you on a safe path. So it's very much designed to be a mobility aid and provide us really with another option as a primary mobility aid alongside the cane or the guide dog. And I think maybe I would say the reason I really went into the development of Glide is through the work that I've done over the years with technology. I really realized that a lot of the amazing technologies that we bring really rely on the person being a confident cane or guide dog user. And in some cases, the technology is helping you to get further or do more things. But I wanted to see how we can bring about a mobility aid that can get more people out and about, really making it easier to get out and about, making it more accessible in terms of getting a device and, getting you back on your feet.
1: Now, you've been working on this for quite a while and with a lot of user testing and feedback. What have you learned along the way and what modifications and enhancements have been made since the early times now that you're close to the pilot launch of this product?
6: You're absolutely right. It was very important for me from the beginning to develop Glide out in the open with the community. And really not develop something that eventually comes out and people say, hey, that's not at all what we need, or we're never going to use something like that, or it doesn't actually make much difference to my life, or the issues that we often encounter with some of the technologies and very well-meaning people who build something, but it just doesn't quite hit the mark. And so for me, it was important to test every step of the way and every assumption that we make. I think a year and a half ago when we last spoke, we really had fairly early prototypes of the device, the 3D printed with very rudimentary electronics and very rudimentary guidance capabilities where Glide was pretty much reacting to the environment. But what we have learned that has been very, very important from the beginning is, first of all, the question is, can a device like this guide someone and can someone feel confident to walk with a device of this nature? And through our testing, we had to make various adjustments to the handle, various adjustments to the wheels and the structure and the method in which it guides over time. But largely, we were able to prove the core hypothesis of the idea of Glide, which is a device that is physically connected to the ground and physically guides, can actually qualify or become a primary mobility aid that somebody can trust. And on that basis, we started to iterate on the physicality on the device on the one hand, and really, one of the things that we've learned quite early on is how, you know, when we take devices out into the real world, durability and dealing with bumps and falls and trips and everything else, the device that we have now is very durable. It feels solid. It moves very smoothly. It's got big wheels, so it doesn't get stuck on every nook and cranny on the ground. And all of these things over the last couple of years we've iterated through. And then, of course, with the capability, the autonomous guidance capability, and now we've implemented in preparation for the pilot rollout, we've implemented what we call freestyle navigation.
0: You talked about freestyle navigation. What is that?
6: That enables you as a user to use Glide as a primary mobility aid. And what it does for you is it first is clear line of travel. So keeping you on a safe path and on the sidewalk, avoiding obstacles, but keeping you in the direction that you started walking in, keeping you on a straight line, whether it's, you know, in open spaces, wide sidewalks or sidewalks that don't have very clear, you know, a wall or delineation where you can't really shoreline so easily, a lot like a guide dog, really keeping that clear line of travel, and then initiating turns. If you want to turn left or right, indoors, outdoors, you can initiate a turn by pressing a button to the left or to the right. But what Glide does is it will find a place to turn, but it's not going to walk you into anything.
0: And functionally, what does freestyle navigation enable the user to do?
6: So you can, for example, stand on one side of a big lobby and, you know, let's say that there is, you can hear sort of where the reception desk is. You can point Glide in that direction and start walking. And Glide will zigzag amongst the obstacles, look for the aisles, looks for safe path to guide you, and basically ultimately get you to where you're trying to get to. But that's all in freestyle. And that's really the main focus that we worked on. In future, we'll talk about directed navigations and maps and all of that.
0: I gather you're one of the people who's been testing this device.
6: I test it all the time. I've got one right behind me.
1: So you've had this in the hands of beta testers and numerous other testers for a while now. What do you mean by the term pilot rollout? What does that mean?
6: Fundamentally, it means that we are getting to the point that we can leave devices behind with people. Up until now, we've always been there with the person. And once we finish the test with them, the study, the exercise, we would take the device back with us. And once we start the pilot rollout, we have people who have pre-ordered the device, founding gliders and pioneers. And we are working with them and we'll start to hand over devices to them to take home with them. Initially, very few people. And these devices are devices that are coming from our manufacturer. So up until now, the devices that we've had are devices that we've custom built. And now we, in a few months' time, we'll have devices coming from the manufacturer, and that will enable us to start the pilot rollout. And what the purpose of that pilot is, like I said, first of all, we are leaving device with the individuals and they're going to start to use them in their daily lives. And these are people who have committed to the program, have been on the journey with us from the beginning. We know where they are. We know where they live. We know their needs. And we're going to be working very closely with them to make sure that they have a strong start with Glide. And what that pilot enables us to do is to just make sure that the device is functioning well, that it's consistent, that it's predictable, but also that us as a company and as a team, we are set up to start supporting people in their home environments as they encounter challenges or need some support from us. We want to just make sure that our systems and processes are ready to go and as we scale that and ship to more people. I would say the final point here is also really understanding the onboarding and learning process that people are going to go through. Different people with different O&M skills, different experience, confident level, whether they use the cane or a dog, will all have different needs to learn how to use Glide as their mobility aid. And we are still working to understand exactly what that is, and we'll use the pilots to really build a richer understanding of that.
1: Well, that's an important part of the product development process. You don't want to have to be in the position of having to recall a bunch of items after they've already been distributed, and you don't want people sending them back. So you really want to make sure everything is pretty solid. How much more time do you envision that you'll have to take before the official launch, and What are you looking to accomplish during that time?
6: Just broad timeframes. We anticipate to be able to deliver the devices to all founding gliders, pioneers, everybody who pre-ordered the device in the early stage this year, and hopefully well before the end of the year. That's kind of the plan. And at that point, we will open for sales again. So at the moment, we've earmarked October as the time frame where we will actually open for sales and enable people to start purchasing the device more broadly.
1: You talked a bit about how the device can currently be used very effectively for freestyle navigation, where one doesn't have a destination that is programmed into the device. But it sounds like you hinted at that there may be a future version or enhancement where you can put in a destination and it will more aggressively navigate you someplace. Are you working on that now?
6: Most definitely. So the foundation for mobility aid is to guide and keep you safe, avoiding obstacles and helping you make navigation decisions. That's the ground level. There's enough complexity there. Just to give you an example, Pete, if you're walking out down the sidewalk and there's a road on one side and lawn on the other side, it's all, from Glide's perspective, it's all nice and flat. It could go anywhere, right?
1: Right.
6: But obviously you want to stay on the path.
1: Right.
6: So there's a lot of AI training to do at that level for Glide to really determine and detect where is a walkable space, where is not a walkable space, when that changes, when you come to cross a road and so on. So our focus is on that foundation right now. And once we have that foundation, we now have a platform or capability. I really believe that in the coming years, as we start to see intelligent guides like Glide making their way in as mobility aids in the blind community, we'll see many and more people out and about. And I think we'll see quite a transition in what it means to be able to get out and about as a blind individual. I think just the level of empowerment that we'll get from these devices is going to be extraordinary. But at the same time, it's going to take a number of steps to get there. It's not all going to happen on day one. And that's why we're building the company and the product, the team, to be able to build out those capabilities over time and leverage the advancements in AI, deploy them into the devices so that people can really benefit from those improvements over time.
0: So how does it deal with, I would call this a surprise, except it happens to us all the time, things that shouldn't be there. So we have a neighbor with an oversized pickup truck that doesn't quite fit between his garage door and the sidewalk. So it's constantly overhanging the sidewalk, which, you know, if you detect a sidewalk, you ought to be able to walk across it. How does the Glide deal with situations like that?
6: Glide has cameras. First of all, that's important to understand. Most of its guidance, if not all, is through, it can see the environment in front. It has two cameras. One is pointing down and one is pointing forward. The one that's pointing down is detecting trip hazards and drop-offs. And the one that's pointing forward and upwards is planning the path, looking for obstacles further out, and also looking for overhead obstacles. And using that helps Glide to develop a map that it guides you on. And the way that it works is that you'll walk along the sidewalk, and Glide will you just walk at your own speed. It knows how to keep the clearance like a guide dog, so that you can walk pretty relaxed, and it will protect the other side of your shoulder. But now the truck is blocking the way. Maybe it's only blocking part of the way and it's just getting narrow. So Glide will actually inform you that the path is getting narrow. And at least at the moment, the design is that it will start to ping that is effectively telling you, get behind me, it's tight. Okay? And you'll get tight behind it and you'll walk through and then you'll walk between the wall and that truck and then you'll pop up the other side and it'll say, now it's all clear. The ping will stop and you can go back to your normal walking position. So the idea is that, you know, as blind people, we don't want to just be stopped if we could squeeze through, right?
0: Right.
6: But we need to know that it's tight. We need to know to prepare for it. We need to know that we might rub one shoulder or another through something. And by the way, it will, like I said earlier, it will treat the obstacle at any height. Like even if it's high up, it will treat it in the same way. If it can't get on through, if the truck blocks the full sidewalk and you actually need to go to the road, so you'll turn to the road, you'll press the middle button to get onto the road, and it'll guide you around it and get you back on the sidewalk, like an off-curb obstacle that you would do with a dog.
0: So just in this one example, you've mentioned a couple of different signals that the device gives to the user, and even one or two that the user gives to the device. How easy is it to learn the full set of signals so that you know this kind of buzz, that kind of vibrate, that kind of tone, what they all are telling you to do?
6: That's a great question, and is the quest of every designer to make it as easy as possible and as intuitive as possible. And I would say it's still a work in progress to really understand how easy it is. But, I really try to keep the interface very, very simple. I mean, effectively, you hold the handle and you walk, and you basically press left or right to turn left or right. And if you want to confirm the direction that you're going, you press the middle button. So that's easy. And we've done that at CSUN with 120 or more people. They each had 5 minutes, and they learned that interface very, very quick.
0: Oh, well, that's encouraging.
6: There is voice. So the device has a speaker and a microphone, and there is voice. And so we can, in addition to the ping, let's say the slow down ping, we actually say slow down. Yeah. So we add some language, some words into the experience to help you understand what's going on. But then you can choose to reduce the level of verbosity once you get the hang of it. It's a design that through experience, you learn what is the device telling me, and now I don't want to hear it in language. I can just turn the language on and either hear it in the ping or get it as a haptic, a vibration in the handle, but you sort of build that understanding through usage.
1: So do people still have the opportunity to pre-order a device these days?
6: We're not currently taking orders, but we are taking people to join the waiting list. So on our website, glidance.io, you just put your name, first name, last name, an email address. That basically gets you onto the waiting list. One of the things that we do, we talked a little bit earlier about community engagement and so on. We do regular Zoom calls where we have people join to get updates, but also ask questions and engage with the team. We do demo days, which really provide people opportunities to come to see the device before they make a purchase decision, or if they just want to learn more about the device. And we do those all over the US and in other countries as well. And so I recommend people hop on the waiting list. You'll get those notifications and information. And as soon as we are able to, we will let you know when we can start to take more pre-orders.
0: If somebody wants to just learn more about the Glide device, would they be able to join in any of these demo days or informational Zoom calls before they put themselves on the waiting list?
6: Honestly, the waiting list is just, there's no meaning to that waiting list other than that we know who you are, we know when you registered, and we communicate with you. So the fact that you're on the waiting list doesn't mean that you have to put any dollars down or anything. It just means that you're part of the community, and you will be invited to those Zoom calls and demo days in the same way that everybody else is.
1: So it's a good way of keeping track what's going on and the progress without any commitment.
6: It is. There's no commitment there, for sure. Contrary, we will send you the occasional question. We do actually, everybody who registers with us gets an opportunity to fill out a survey about why and what they're looking for and what is their current mobility situation and so on, so that we can communicate with you in the appropriate time. Like, for example, at the moment, we are working with a lot of the pioneers and founding gliders who have pre-ordered the device. It's important for us that at least in the initial set stages of the pilot, we work with people who have a degree of confidence with orientation and mobility and are in certain urban environments that we want to start testing in and so on. And so that information is very important for us to be able to manage that whole process and do things in the right way.
0: If somebody has a question, is there a phone number or an email address they can contact you through?
6: Yeah, we have three words to remember.

0: Also, a number of audio-described videos on the website that help people understand how Glide works and address a lot of the questions that people have.
1: And can you repeat that web address once more?
0: The web address is guidance.io. So it's the word guidance, but we switched the U for an L. So it's GLIDANCE.io.
2: Great. I like that little twist.
0: Right. Do you guess why we call a device Glide, Pete?
2: Oh, yeah. It's just sort of gliding around the ground, right?
0: Exactly. Well, I would say when you walk with it, you feel like you're gliding. So it's, but it's a good point. It also feels like it's gliding. So there is that's a nice twist on it. But I wanted to convey this notion that when you walk, that it's smooth, that it's easy, that it's effortless, that you can glide, right? Just walk and weave amongst the people without having to make hard corrections and turns and stop and start and this and the other. Just glide.
2: And as usual, if you look in the show notes for this episode, which is show number 2618, you'll find all of that information in case you missed it in the audio portion of the show. And I want to remind our listeners that we're now providing transcripts with each of the episodes. That's new as of 2026. So check it out. I hope you enjoy that.
1: That's it for today's show. Next week on Eyes on Success, we'll be talking about making assistive technology affordable with products from Hable. Innovating for accessibility is at the heart of Hable. We'll talk with founder Freek van Welsenis about Hable One and the simplified Hable Easy for smartphone control. And we will also explore their recently announced speech label system and tactile stack tiles, which provide versatile ways for blind individuals to label medications, appliances, and other items.
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2: Thank you for being part of our community. Until next time, I'm Peter Torpy.
1: And I'm Nancy Goodman Torpy. Thank you for listening.
3: The Chicago Lighthouse recently released its impact report for 2024. In a joint statement from Janet Slick, President and Chief Executive Officer, and Thomas Deutsch, Chair of the Board of Trustees, they said, "We officially opened the Foglia Residences, expanding services to include affordable housing. As the first U.S. building designed specifically for people who are blind or visually impaired, financed through low-income housing tax credits, it represents a breakthrough step towards greater accessibility for our organization, our city, and our country. 2024 was also a year like no other at the Lighthouse. As we have since 1906, we remain dedicated to our mission of helping people who are blind, visually impaired, disabled, and veterans build skills and confidence to thrive within their communities. Thriving looks different for everyone. For some, it means moving into an apartment with features designed to accommodate vision loss. For others, it's accessing an educational program that teaches practical, functional skills for the future. And for many, it's simply the relief of finding a supportive community that understands their unique challenges and experiences."
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6: Welcome to the Arts and Leisure section of Sunday New York Times. The latest in theater, dance, music, film, and television. I'm Miriam Martin, and I'll be reading several pieces for you today. One, by Salamisha Tullett, is entitled "Don Cheadle and A.O. Ida Beery Are Giving Proof a New Meaning." Another, by Noel Murray, discusses some of the best TV shows on Netflix right now, and he gives some awesome favorites. But why don't we

by 10 by Elizabeth Vincentelli, dated April 25th, 2026. It's entitled, Jet Li Believes in Showing Up on Time or Earlier. If you tell me 8 o'clock, the film and martial arts star said, I will be there 10 or 15 minutes before and wait. In his new memoir, Beyond Life and Death, Jet Li describes being sent to the Beijing Sports and Exercise School when he was 8 in 1971. He could have ended up in the swimming section, say, or the soccer one. Instead, it was martial arts, and film history was changed. After years of high-level competitions, Li put his training to good use in Shaolin Temple in 1982. He became an action star with a string of hits that include 4 installments of the Once Upon a Time in China franchise, 1992-97, Hero, 2004, Fearless, 2006, and several Hollywood outings such as The Expendables, 2010. Li talks about his career in the book, but he also dives into his journey of self-discovery, most specifically his practice of Tibetan Buddhism, which he started investigating while seeking relief from injury-related pain in 1997. I learned martial arts and made movies, but I couldn't find the meaning of life, the actor said. For almost 30 years, I have gone to teachers in India, Nepal, Tibet, many, many places. In a video interview from his home in Singapore, Li, 62, discussed 10 things that mean a lot to him. His daughter, Jada, with whom he hosts the YouTube video series So Be It, occasionally helped with translation. These are edited excerpts from that conversation and an email follow-up. Mala beads. I will ask each of my teachers for 1 prayer bead, which are strung on a string to form necklaces or garlands. They remind me of them and their teachings. That's become a habit. They teach me the most important thing is compassion and wisdom. I love beads. I collect a lot of them. Stir-fried shredded potatoes. When I grew up, my family was very poor, and my mom always cooked potatoes. Since then, wherever I go, I just ask, do you have a fresh potato? I love the taste, and it reminds me of my mom. Massages. I was 8 and learning martial arts and would get injuries. Then I had more when making movies. I would always get injured. You try to fix it, but you're never 100% fix it. So I get sports massages wherever I go in the style of the country. Instant coffee. I was 11 the first time I went to America, and that was the first time I drank coffee. It was like Chinese traditional medicine, bitter. So I put more sugar, laughs. It was strange, but good. I went back to China, but we didn't have coffee in the 1970s. When I made my first movie, the whole crew in Hong Kong would bring in instant coffee. If I did well, they would give me 1 laughs. Now, you can have a very special coffee machine, but my memories still go back to that coffee. If I travel, I will buy instant coffee just for the memory. Li Shijun. He was a herbalist and physician in the Ming Dynasty. He passed away hundreds of years ago, but his book, Compendium of Materia Medica, is still helping people. When you become a little famous, people will ask, who's your idol? I say I don't have an idol, but I like Li Shijun because he's not beating up somebody, laughs. I fight people in movies and some think it's cool, but deep inside, I want to help people. Punctuality. When we were late for training as kids, the coach would punish us, make us run 400 meters in a circle around 20 times. Every time you were late, you ran. So that became stuck in my mind when I was a little boy. You cannot be late. Show your pride and respect people. If you tell me 8 o'clock,
I will be there 10 or 15 minutes before and wait. George Lamb's A Man Should Strengthen Himself. This is from Once Upon a Time in China. It's about the need to be strong, and it's very emotional. Whether I'm learning about myself or making a movie, I hear the song and I think, wow, I need to do it again. Try again. Sunglasses. I became famous when I was young and everybody knew me. Everybody tried to take pictures. I was not very comfortable, so I wore a cap. I was also bald for a lot of roles, so it kept me warm. Then I got sunglasses. I have a lot of them. People know I like them and give them to me for my birthday. Awareness. A lot of people realize they need to meditate. They need to concentrate, and meditation has become popular. But the goal of meditation is awareness, knowing without judgment. I do an hour daily and try to maintain awareness the rest of the day. Appreciation. People know how to train their body, be healthy, exercise, but not so many understand how to train their mind. For the past 30 years, I've been training my mind to figure out the meaning of life and be happier. I say, relax, appreciate life, appreciate your teacher, parents, partner, whatever you need to appreciate. Let's continue. The House of the Spirits returns a beloved book to its origins. Shot in Chile, this series will be the first Spanish-language screen adaptation of the Isabel Allende novel. The star, Alfonso Herrera, said, "The story is more relevant than ever." By Carlos Aguilar, dated April 28, 2026. Like many people, the Mexican actor Alfonso Herrera suffered mentally and emotionally during the COVID-19 pandemic. He began therapy while shooting the Netflix series Ozark in Atlanta, and during one session, the therapist asked him to restate in Spanish something he had just said in English, even though she didn't speak Spanish herself. I asked her, "Why do you want me to say it in Spanish?" Herrera recalled recently. She replied, "Because what you just expressed is something deeply important to you, and speaking it aloud in your mother tongue will resonate with a much stronger echo within both your conscious and your unconscious mind." Herrera, 42, believes that link between language and identity will infuse the House of the Spirits, a new series adaptation of the seminal Isabel Allende novel with a powerful feeling of cultural and emotional connection. That connection stands to be more powerful, certainly, than that of the widely panned English language film from 1993, in which Jeremy Irons and Meryl Streep led a mostly white cast in portraying a Chilean family. The show, the first three episodes of which arrive Wednesday on Amazon Prime Video, will be the first Spanish language screen adaptation of the novel, which was first published in 1982. Allende is an executive producer with Eva Longoria, Courtney Saladino, and others, and the series also stars Nicole Wallace and Dolores Fonzi. It was shot entirely in Chile. The fact that this version was filmed in Chile, in Spanish, and with Ibero-American talent generates a very distinct DNA, Herrera said. American viewers might know Herrera, who lives in Mexico City, from Ozark. He played the ruthless drug lord Yavi in season 4. He was also in the sci-fi series Sense8 by Lena and Lily Wachowski, and the TV version of The Exorcist. But he has been a star in Latin America for decades, having broken out in the early 2000s as part of the hugely popular pop group RBD. Mexican films like the queer period drama Dance of the 41 and the acid political satire Que Viva México expanded his dramatic resume.
The House of the Spirits is a multi-generational tale steeped in magical realism that chronicles life in an unspecified Latin American country that resembles Chile across most of the 20th century. Herrera plays Esteban, a determined landowner who embodies outdated patriarchal and conservative ideals with a ferocious personality. The decade-spanning story depicts political violence that mirrors the 1973 coup d'etat in Chile that overthrew the government of Salvador Allende, a cousin to the author's father, and installed Augusto Pinochet in power. Herrera first read the novel as an assignment when he was in high school. In a video interview, Herrera discussed the series and his career on both sides of the border. These are edited excerpts from the conversation. Esteban is simmering in grief and fills the void with material success. He's an authoritarian who is willing to use violence to maintain power, not unlike figures in our current political reality. What does the character mean to you? Esteban symbolizes the Latin American political system, which is rife with injustice, completely unbalanced, and devoid of emotional conscience. This story is tremendously relevant because it depicts social polarization like what we are experiencing today in many countries, including the United States. To speak of the House of the Spirits is to speak of what's happened in the region that stretches from the Rio Grande to Patagonia. There are many sorrows, many wounds, and many scars that we all share throughout Latin America. Take, for instance, the dictatorships in Chile, Argentina, and Brazil. And as the writer Mario Vargas Llosa put it, Mexico too was a perfect dictatorship, having been ruled by the same political party for 70 years. The story is a mural of who we are as Latin Americans, for we also share the legacy of colonialism, which cemented the ways in which we communicate how we coexist in our social structures. Was the role physically demanding? You had to speak with a Chilean accent and undergo a physical transformation as the character ages. I had to juggle several things at once. The Chilean accent differs enormously from the Mexican accent. At the same time, I portrayed Esteban from the time he was 30 right up to his death, which meant there was extensive use of prosthetics. While we were filming, Pepe Mora and Jordi Morera, the makeup artists who created all the prosthetics, and I were watching The Penguin. I recalled Colin Farrell saying in interviews, "We spend 3.5 hours in the makeup chair." I remember us hearing that and thinking, "Hold my beer." We were clocking in 6.5 hours just for the application process. Obviously, I say this in a playful manner, but if you do the math, I actually spent over 240 hours sitting in that chair. I would place a photo of my children on the mirror and tell myself, "We're going to get through this." Then I would look at the meticulous work Pepe and Jordi were doing and think, "Wow, this is worth being patient for," and it paid off. You've been working in Hollywood productions for only the past decade or so. How did that begin? I first received a casting call for Sense8. I landed the role, and after that, I returned to Mexico and continued working there. Then more opportunities to audition started coming in from the U.S., and I landed some of those as well. At a certain point, it wasn't just invitations to audition anymore, but rather direct job offers, which fortunately were for interesting projects, such as Ozark or Queen of the South. You are always appreciative when you get invited to join a project. Considering you've had multiple films in Mexico in the past few years, you don't seem to be actively chasing Hollywood stardom.
Working here in El Norte is not something I lose sleep over. I've had the opportunity to work in the US and I've met fantastic people, but what matters to me is simply to keep working. And that means working in my country and throughout Latin America. But when they invite me to work in the US, I'd be delighted to do it again. For many Latin American actors, working in Hollywood represents the pinnacle of success. With streaming, a click is worth the same whether it comes from the US or France or Mexico. The Spanish series Money Heist had a significant global impact, and there have been other shows from Latin America with a global reach. I find it fascinating to think that a click holds the same value now, no matter where in the world you happen to be. Streaming's global subscription model also makes it possible for books like The House of the Spirits to be adapted with lavish production values, but still in their original language. That also has to do with the importance and the sheer power of the novel. I was in Switzerland to watch the Women's Euro tournament, and I popped into some bookstores. Isabel Allende's books were consistently on the store's best-selling lists. The House of the Spirits, arguably her most significant work, has been a bestseller in Japan, France, and Germany alike. Regardless of the fact, the series is in Spanish. I believe it will successfully cross over into other markets in great part because the novel remains as relevant as ever. You're listening to the Arts and Leisure section of the New York Times, produced by Gatewave in New York City. Let's continue with a piece by Milena Rizik Visuals by Taya Traff, dated April 29th, 2026. The piece is entitled What the Devil Wears Prada Taught Its Stars About Being a Boss. Meryl Streep, Anne Hathaway, Emily Blunt, Stanley Tucci, and the director David Frankel on The Devil Wears Prada, the sequel, and Who's Mean in Real Life. Few movies can both generate a meme and put a color on a map, but The Devil Wears Prada managed it, and in the same scene, cerulean knitwear was never the same. A blockbuster in 2006, the movie has only grown more beloved and more quotable since. 2 decades after Meryl Streep as the unsparing fashion editor Miranda Priestly made a meal of the phrase, "That's all," comes the sequel with the same director, David Frankel, and stars Anne Hathaway as Andy, the idealistic former assistant with serious journalism chops, who's back at Miranda's magazine, Runway. Emily Blunt as the barbed former underling Emily, now a design executive, and Stanley Tucci as Miranda's loyal right-hand man, Nigel. The characters endured, but they are all roiled by today's economics with tech overlords, corporate consolidations, and a crumbling media landscape. Hathaway said, "Things that used to feel so safe now feel so unstable, on screen and off." That was the heartstring that just kept coming up for me. For the cast, reuniting was a rare pleasure. Their whole professional lives blossomed in the interim, Streep said admiringly of Hathaway and Blunt. "And Stanley and I are close friends now. All that time can't get rid of him. And Blunt and Tucci are family." In 2012, he married her older sister. Stuffed with cameos and comic scene stealers, The Devil Wears Prada 2 in theaters on May 1st is hotly anticipated. In a recent roundtable interview and separate conversations at the Four Seasons New York downtown, the director and cast reflected on filming 20 years apart, being ambitious, and whether Streep is mean in real life. There was a lot of laughter. These are edited excerpts from the conversations. "How do you think of the original movie now?"
Streep, quaint. You know, it was made a year before the iPhone came out. It's another world entirely. Blunt. It's just been so moving that it had this meteoric life that none of us saw when we were making it. We thought we were hilarious, but we didn't think anyone else would. Tucci, a lot of movies date pretty quickly. That movie works all the time. You have generations of people watching it. Frankel, before the studio saw it, I called Meryl and said, "Please come to the cutting room." She was really my partner in making it. She hopped on the one train from Tribeca to Times Square and came in and said, "It's great." She knew right off the bat. That gave me so much confidence. Blunt, this is the only film my children have liked that I've done. I've made children's movies for them, which they've seen once. My girls watched it again last night. They thought I was the meanest person on earth, and they see themselves in Annie. They're like, I'm her. But the new movie has a very different feeling than the original. Streep. The first one was a Cinderella story, and this one is more like Pilgrim's Progress with better clothes. This young woman going through the stations of the cross, every crisis of conscience and betrayal. To Hathaway, you have a lot of big decisions, so this is more complicated. Hathaway, Andy has lived a life that has given her a lot of satisfaction. She did what she wanted to do. She's had a lot of adventures. The thing that she doesn't have, and she's having a hard time finding, is something that a lot of people in the world are having a difficult time finding, which is job security. And so the thing that just coming up for me on this movie was how much she wanted a home. She does at least have better fashion sense. The clothes are even more central in a way. Tucci, the fittings were as enjoyable as making the movie. It was such a collaborative effort. With the costume designer Molly Rogers. Streep. Stanley's currently wearing a suit he designed. Tucci. I love fashion. Hathaway. To be the costume designer of a Devil Wears Prada movie is a heroic act because it's not just one character arc, it's so many. Fashion is a language in the film, it's another character. Streep. It's like the dinosaurs in Jurassic Park. It's that important. Meryl, what did you like about Miranda Priestly originally? Streep, I liked the ability to, in drama school, they would say to us, do you know how to convey that you're the king or queen? And everybody would say, well, you project power. And it helps to have lifts in your shoes, things like that. And the teacher said, no. The way you convey power is how everyone else in the room behaves when you enter it. You just act naturally, but the molecules around you change. So that was the direction that everybody was afraid of me. I didn't have to raise my voice or do anything. Blunt. Your decision to play her that way was such an amazing way to go, to not come in swinging it around. Streep, most of the bosses that I had in my life were men, so I copied them. The people that were good at leading in a strong way without making a big effort, seemingly. For a lot of you, the movie changed your life. Frankel, it was my first big studio movie, and my only wish was, please God, let me work again. Streep, I always feel that. Hathaway, Andy and I are the same age, and in the first film, we definitely shared a feeling of being in over our heads. This was the biggest thing that I'd ever been a part of, and I was to Streep. You've heard me say this, and I don't want to embarrass you, but I was acting opposite. Streep, don't say that. Hathaway, okay, I won't go there. I was acting opposite somebody from New Jersey, and I was really excited about it. Clasping hands with Streep, we're Jersey girls. Emily, it was your breakout role. Blunt, the character. Emily is based on a few rather
acerbic, anguished people that I know. She's a weird combination and then cartoonized of various British people. She's desperate and starving, but it's very fun to play someone who is perpetually outraged by everything. I felt like everyone went to read for that part. I was actually reading for a dragon movie that I deeply wanted. Thank God they said, "Hey, while you're here, we're making The Devil Wears Prada. Do you want to read for it?" And I remember being very late for my flight, so I read it in a blind panic. Then David called and said, "Can you come and do that again? But the studio wants to see you wearing something more stylish than the strange warrior queen costume I had tried to cobble on." Frankel, we had to pray that she didn't get the dragon movie, and on the day she didn't, I called her, and her mother said, "Oh, she's gone down to the pub to drown her sorrows over not getting the dragon movie." I told her, "You have the part," but she didn't believe me. Blunt, laughing, I was clearly drunk. How did it feel to step into the characters 2 decades later? Tucci, I was a bit nervous. I thought, how am I going to do this again? And then it just happened. You know, Nigel's aged. Blunt, there's a little world weariness that's very touching about him. He doesn't sweat the small stuff. Tucci, he knows that the whole thing can only last for so long, but you only know that when you're my age. Streep, I was so nervous. I was not on any social media, so I didn't know that there was this appetite for the film. And when we got out on the street for filming, it was insane with fan attention. It threw me in the beginning. It really did screw me up. But then once we got nice and safe in the studio, I was fine. What lessons do these movies have about ambition? Hathaway, I don't know that the film says anything. It's just shows. You're seeing ambitious women in action, and I like that. Blunt, ambition has often been deemed a negative word for women. For men, it is seen as something to be celebrated, and I think ambition really only means dreams with great purpose. The first movie offered this very inspiring space for girls to look up to that, to want more for yourself. Streep, you know, if Miranda Priestly were Michael Priestly, there would be no movie. The first movie, everything she does is sort of slightly horrible, but would be kind of adorable if a man said, "By all means, move at a glacial pace. You know how that thrills me." And everybody would go, "He's great, isn't he?" But there's a special tinge of mercury around that kind of remark from a woman. Fake crying, it just hurts more. Watching these movies made me think of a great Tina Fey line, "Bitches get stuff done." Do you think you can be a mean person and a good boss? Streep, I am a mean person. I don't have to think, could I do that? Blunt, laughing, do you mean in life or in this movie? Streep, in life. Blunt, mean as a snake. Tucci, she's not mean. Have you ever wanted to pull a Miranda in your real life? Hathaway, the way Miranda doesn't apologize and goes at the pace that she wants to, and it's for everyone else to keep up and anticipate what she's going to want next. Sometimes I would like to drop into that gear, but in real life, you kind of have to go with the pace of the group. Streep, I would like to lower my voice and have people pay attention, but it doesn't work. Blunt, it doesn't. There are very different stakes in making this movie. You have a legacy, you have a bigger budget. Frankel, the first movie was disastrous every day. I kept a journal, and on this movie, on day 4, I said, "Let me just see what day 4 was like 20 years ago." And it says, "Thursday. It's hard to imagine a day could go worse than this." Hathaway, that wasn't the vibe on set. Blunt, you did not break a sweat. My favorite is hearing David laugh behind the monitor. You're a very discreet laugher, but when you really guffaw, it's a dream. Frankel, the sequel's budget mostly went to them, the cast. So the making of the movie was kind of similar. We were always scrapping, and it was never enough. But that's normal, every movie.
Streep, that's not true. The movies that are about women, there's a much bigger budget fight than there is for Chris Nolan or something. I love him and I'd love to work with him, but Frankel, Meryl's right. There's an expectation that movies about women have a limited box office, and so based on that, the studios say, okay, here's how much you get. And there are other movies where it's presumed unlimited box office, and so the budget is unlimited. And we did go through that again, even on the scale of this movie. We'll find out who is right. Meryl, you have a certain. Let's continue with a piece by Salamisha Tullet, dated April 29th, 2026. Don Cheadle and Ayo Edebiri are giving Proof a new meaning. The actors connected quickly as they prepared to make their Broadway debut in a new revival by David Auburn's Pulitzer and Tony-winning play. Don Cheadle was not itching to return to the theater where he last appeared 25 years ago in the off-Broadway premiere of Suzanne Laurie Park's Top Dog slash Underdog, with numerous TV and film commitments, including multiple turns as a Marvel superhero. The theater, he said, just was never on my radar. Another sticking point, the time commitment. I was kind of not thinking about being here in New York for 4 months or 5 months, said Cheadle, who lives in Santa Monica. I couldn't get my head around it. But sometimes it's only that the right factors have yet to align, like when the award-winning director of Hamilton, Thomas Kail, comes calling. The Pulitzer Prize-winning playwright of Proof, David Auburn, wants you for a revival of his canonical work, and you're told you'll be performing opposite Ayo Edebiri, an Emmy-winning star of The Bear. I'm just a fan of her talent, Cheadle, 61, said of Edubiri, 30. She's very funny and dramatic, has a lot of range, and has a dark and wry sense of humor. And I just thought this play is traditionally not a black family, and thinking about playing her father and what that dynamic would be like, it just made sense. And so Cheadle is making his Broadway debut alongside Edubiri, who's also making hers in Kale's revival of Proof at the Booth Theater. She's Catherine, a 25-year-old in Chicago, grieving the death of her father, Cheadle's Robert, a brilliant mathematics professor who struggled with madness. Catherine also seems to be showing signs of the same debilitating mental illness that afflicted her father. Or is she? That is one of the questions raised in a story that, with an African American family now at its center, is playing a little differently 25 years after it won the Tony Award for Best Play. Working together has been even cooler than we imagined, Edubiri told me when I interviewed the two co-stars at the theater in early April. Even in that first reading, I was like, oh, why do I feel like we know each other or something? The play's weighty themes include mental health, intergenerational wealth, and academic outsiderness, which culminate in a central conflict when one of Robert's former graduate students, Hal, discovers a mind-blowing proof in a notebook in his desk. Catherine claims authorship. Neither Hal nor Catherine's older sister Claire, who has traveled from New York for the funeral, thinks she is capable of writing something mathematicians have been trying to demonstrate since they were mathematicians. Their skepticism drives the rest of the story, subtly exposing their biases and the audiences around gender, genius, and in this version, race. That complexity was apparent to Edubiri about a decade ago when she first read the script as an undergraduate studying playwriting and TV writing at New York University. I just remember being like, that's a perfect play, she said. And you go through it and talk about structure, language, and the dramatic setup,
but she had never seen a full stage production, just different girls do scenes from it for the showcase or something else at the end of the semester. Then there were all the great girls, as she put it, describing the celebrated actresses, all of them white, who have preceded her in the role. Mary Louise Parker, Jennifer Jason Leigh, Gwyneth Paltrow in the 2005 movie. I had a certain preconception in my mind of what it was, Ed Ubiri said. Reading the play again, as she considered taking the role, she was surprised, she said, by how much resonated and in the ways that it did. I don't really cry very much in life, she said. And I was crying reading this, and I was very surprised by that. And then I called Tommy back, and I was like, okay, I guess we have to do this, right? She also spoke to Parker, who won a Tony for her portrayal of Catherine. It's good because it's good for the weirdos, she recalled Parker saying approvingly. It's good for the girls like us. As for Cheadle, the show's themes of isolation and illness also hit home. He and his siblings grew up as academic brats, moving around with their parents as they pursued advanced degrees. His mother, Betty Cheadle, became a teacher. His father, Donald Cheadle Sr., was a clinical psychologist. My dad ended up being at these universities where he was probably one of the only black people there at the time, he said of his father, who died in 2020. His mother died in 2016 after living with Alzheimer's. Also, what our parents went through with mental health issues and how we dealt with the caretaking, he added. There's just a lot of things reverberating every night for me. In one scene that is at once captivating and heartbreaking, Catherine realizes that Robert is in a state of permanent delusion. He's on a high, convinced he has had a breakthrough, but as Catherine opens the notebook, she sees that all he has written is gibberish. Her reaction goes from disappointment to tender and protective. In her review, the New York Times chief theater critic Helen Shaw noted that the actors perform charmingly together. They are both down to earth and unshowy in their clear affection for each other, and they are warmly believable as parent and child. Their connection extends beyond the stage. After rehearsals, they often saw plays together and still grab meals with their cast mates, Carrie Young and Jin Ha, whenever they can. I have kids that are very close to Io's age, and they're both a Libra. She's a Libra. They're just all of this stuff that felt like it was very easy, he said. We work in a similar way and have the same sort of ethos about what it is that we're trying to accomplish. Family is how Cale thinks of the play, which he saw on Broadway with his parents when he was 25. During our video interview, he recalled thinking, this isn't really about math. He had considered reviving it off Broadway in 2019 and reached out to Auburn. I'm always most impacted by revivals that allow the play to be a prism in which you can shine a light through that's different than the original source, Cale said. For this production, Cale felt that having actors of color would change the stakes. He cited, for example, Claire's plan to give up the family home after Robert dies and take Catherine back to New York City for her younger sister's well-being. What it means for this family, this black family in the world of academia, to sell the house to the university is a completely different conversation. Cale noted that Auburn was open to revisiting his story, but only when the right ensemble came together. We all said Io's name very quickly, Cale said. I first saw her in The Bear, and I thought her mind was so active, and it feels like there are 10 things she's thinking and one thing she's saying. And there's something about that that just felt like it rhymed with Catherine, someone who had more here than could be expressed and was trying to find a way to express that. Auburn eventually made minor updates to his script to reflect the casting.
In one scene, for example, Claire confronts Catherine about calling the police on Hal, whom Catherine catches trying to take one of her father's notebooks. In the original text, after Claire relays the officer's suspicion that Catherine might have made up the incident Hal left before they arrived, she tells her sister, "The police said you were abusive." But after discussions during rehearsals, Auburn reworked the language and its implied physical altercation while also keeping the racial stereotype often applied to African Americans. The police said you were aggressive. It did seem like in 2026 with a black family, this little visit that's described from the police just lands differently than it did in 2000 with a white family, Auburn said. Auburn does not think that all plays need to speak to the current moment. "I don't think art necessarily has to do that," he said. "I think transporting us to a different set of concerns and grounding us in that and doing that in a community is also really valuable." But Ed Ubiri appreciates the updates and contemporary nods. "So many people are coming, and there are young people who are experiencing things for the first time," she said, a bit teary-eyed, as she reflected on the play and the politics of today. "And that just gives me some sort of hope that we can all just keep trying to find each other and connect with each other and remember each other in our humanity." Let's keep going with a piece by Nina Siegel. It's entitled Van Gogh and the Meaning of Yellow. The artist gave prominence to the color during a happy period that produced some of his most famous works, but it can have many different associations and exhibition shows. In 1888, not long after Vincent van Gogh moved to Arles, a picturesque city built on Roman ruins in the south of France, he wrote to tell a friend, the Parisian painter Émile Bernard, about his new lodgings. "I've rented a house painted yellow outside, whitewashed inside, in the full sun," Van Gogh wrote, adding a description of his view. "The town is surrounded by vast meadows decked with innumerable buttercups, a yellow sea." Living in a yellow house amid this yellow sea, Van Gogh turned again and again to the color to create some of his most recognizable canvases. Golden wheat fields under a blazing sun, the butterscotch-colored canopy of a cafe terrace at night, and a flaxen vase filled with sunflowers. Pablo Picasso had his blue period in the early 1900s, a melancholic phase in shades of blue. Van Gogh's yellow period, as one might call it, reflected the warmth of the Provençal sun, but also the artist's feeling of consolation, hope, and optimism during that brief period of his career. He used it so much in his Arles years, a time when he was at the height of his artistic powers, that he became forever associated with the color. Yellow, Beyond Van Gogh's Color, an exhibition at the Van Gogh Museum in Amsterdam that runs until May 17th, makes the hue into an organizing principle. The color connects the 19th century post-impressionist not only to other artists such as Paul Signac, Kazimir Melevich, and J.M.W. Turner, but also to a lady's parasol, a ball gown, and two immersive installations by the Danish artist Olafur Eliasson. The curators take Van Gogh's 1889 sunflowers as a starting point to explore the color's shifting meaning for artists. "It's a journey," said Anne Blockland, one of the show's two curators. For Van Gogh's time, it was a color of modernity, of spirituality, and of color theory. But we want you to be able to wander through the exhibition to make your own associations. Color theory was a preoccupation of a number of fin de siècle artists, including Wassily,
Kandinsky, and Hilma af Klint, who believed that certain colors had spiritual resonances or symbolic meanings, and that certain combinations would stir emotional vibrations in the viewer. Kandinsky described yellow as having the sound of a blaring trumpet, and he created a musical theater piece called The Yellow Sound to express the idea. It was not performed in the artist's lifetime. The Amsterdam show presents a video, a clip of a 1974 production with music by Alfred Schnittke. The curators have also included some newly composed attempts by Amsterdam Conservatory students to capture the essence of yellow in sound and perfumes that suggest the color with scents including vanilla, bergamot, and patchouli, which visitors can sniff from glass decanters. This sensory approach extends to two featured works by the Berlin-based artist Olafur Eliasson, who is known for light installations like The Weather Project, a site-specific 2003 installation made for the Turbine Hall at Tate Modern in London, in which a bright yellow orb created the illusion of a sun. Blockland and her co-curator, Edwin Becker, offered Eliasson an entire floor of the museum for two large installations, his 2006 fluorescent light sculpture, Who is Afraid Yellow Flower Ball, and Color Experiment number 78 from 2015, a series of 72 circular monochromatic paintings that seem to change color when illuminated by yellow lights. The mathematical interest in color theory and technique links Eliasson with Van Gogh, Blockland said. Van Gogh played with color combinations favoring contrasts like yellow and blue and yellow with purple, but not always on his canvas or palette. Before picking up the brush, he gathered strands of colored wool into balls to see how the tones looked when combined. A lacquer box displayed in the exhibition shows the shades of yellow, blue, and purple that perfectly match the tones he used in an 1887 fruit still life. The artist's association with yellow in particular goes back to his famous Sunflower series, created in 1888 and 1889. But Blockland said he didn't necessarily use the color more than others over the course of his career. His early paintings, made in his native Netherlands and Belgium, depicted the harsh reality of rural life using a dark, earthy palette. It wasn't until he moved to Paris in 1886 and was influenced by French painters like Signac, Paul Gauguin, and Henri de Toulouse-Lautrec that he began to experiment with a warmer, livelier pigment. When he moved to Arles, his love of yellow came into full bloom, as did his style. There he depicted the sun-drenched landscape, painted his new home in the Yellow House, 1888, and made self-portraits wearing a corn-yellow straw hat. It was a color that challenged him to push his expression and emotion in his painting even further, Blockland said, because it was such a strong color and it was all around him in Arles. This yellow period lasted through Van Gogh's time at a mental hospital in nearby Saint-Rémy. By the time he moved to Auvers-sur-Oise, just outside of Paris, his paintings had become somewhat darker again, using more purples and blues. One of Blockland's revelations when putting together the show was discovering that yellow books often appeared in paintings of Van Gogh's era. These would have been instantly recognizable to his contemporaries as French paperback with sexually suggestive or otherwise racy content, giving a new meaning to Van Gogh's 1887 still life, piles of French novels. In part because of those books, yellow became synonymous with all things modern and fashionable and risque, Blockland said. A British magazine from the time called The Yellow Book
displayed in the exhibition, published edgy or scandalous articles, often written by female writers, which was rare in the late 1800s. The century's final decade was sometimes referred to as the Yellow 90s, a decadent avant-garde period that Van Gogh would not live to see through. He killed himself at its cusp in July 1890. At his funeral, his friends and family brought yellow flowers, and his coffin was covered with sunflowers and yellow dahlias, yellow flowers everywhere, as his painter friend Bernard noted in a letter. It was, you will remember, his favorite color, he added, the symbol of the light that he sought in people's hearts as well as in works of art. You're listening to Arts and Leisure section of Sunday's New York Times on Gatewave, audio for independent living. Let's continue with some of the best TV shows on Netflix right now, and here are some of our favorites by Noel Murray. Netflix adds original programming at such a steady clip that it can be hard to keep up with which of its dramas, comedies, and reality shows are must-sees. And that's not including all the TV series Netflix picks up from broadcast and cable networks. Below is our regularly updated guide to some of the best shows on Netflix in the U.S. Note, Netflix sometimes removes titles without notice. St. Denis Medical, 2024 to present. This sweet, snappy sitcom is set at an Oregon hospital where an overworked staff gives high-quality care on a low budget. St. Denis Medical is essentially a workplace comedy co-created by Justin Spitzer, whose Superstore and American Auto are among the genre's best. The ensemble cast has remarkable comic chemistry, and using the modern healthcare system as a backdrop makes the stakes feel more real. Our critic wrote, "Its mockumentary format mocks quite gently, and the show mostly dodges the inherent intensity of an emergency room by focusing on peccadilloes and quirks. Nurse Jackie is a much darker hospital comedy that also grapples with the realities of the modern American medical system." The Foresight Saga, 2002-2003. John Galsworthy's novels about the fabulously rich, desperately unhappy Forsyte family have gotten multiple adaptations over the past century, including an internationally popular late 1960s TV miniseries and a similarly successful early 2000s version. In that 2000s take on the Forsyte saga, Damian Lewis plays Soames, a solicitor and a shrewd businessman whose sour relationship with his wife Irene, Gina McKee, causes problems that ripple across the years, inspiring affairs, betrayals, and vengeful financial machinations. Like Downton Abbey and the Gilded Age, the series tracks changing times and fluctuating fortunes. In 2012, our reporter wrote, "Viewed a decade later, the luxuriant sets and subtle performances still hold up. For more historical melodrama with a time travel twist, watch Outlander." One Piece, 2023 to present. Since 1997, the manga series One Piece has followed the adventures of a friendly, super-powered young pirate captain named Monkey D. Luffy, who leads his stylishly attired Straw Hat crew on a quest for a legendary treasure. The comics have inspired movies, video games, and a long-running anime. And it has now been adapted into a live-action series with an international cast led by Iñaki Godoy as Luffy. Colorful and action-packed, this One Piece is like a cartoon come to life. Our critic said it excels at capturing the spirit of the original. The anime version of One Piece is also on Netflix with more than 100 episodes available. The Knight's Agent, 2023 to present. Though it's based on a Matthew Quirk novel, this political thriller is identifiably the work of the writer-producer Sean Ryan, best known for punchy,
and mature crime shows like The Shield and The Unit, which are concerned with both the procedural details of law enforcement and the dangers of unchecked authority. The first season introduces Peter Sutherland, Gabriel Basso, an FBI agent who works late at the White House taking emergency calls from field ops. Over and over, Sutherland gets pulled into complicated conspiracies, often involving

0: known for his books about the detective Harry Bosch. The Haller character is equally at home among the city's rich and powerful and its poor and desperate, because throughout his turbulent career, he has been either flush with cash or on the brink of disaster. The TV version of The Lincoln Lawyer captures the qualities that make Connolly's books so popular, including his twisty murder plots and colorful casts. Each season is like a page-turning novel. Better Call Saul is another rich series about unconventional lawyering. 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I'm volunteer reader Miriam Martin. 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
2: The BBC television show Strictly Come Dancing and its predecessor Come Dancing have been on the air for about 60 years. And in the coming season, another element is going to be added. The show's first ever blind contestant, comedian Chris McCausland, is going to join Strictly Come Dancing in the fall. He was born in Liverpool, the home of the famous Beatles. At age 20, he lost his sight due to retinitis pigmentosa. McCausland joked, "I don't dance. I haven't danced. I can't dance. I can't see the dances I'll have to do. What could possibly go wrong?" McCausland is a regular face on flagship comedy shows such as Have I Got News for You and QI. When interviewed on one of the UK's morning shows, he said his participation in Strictly Come Dancing was the worst-kept secret in show business, following weeks of newspaper reports. The national disability charity Sense welcomed the news that he was joining the show, calling it a pivotal moment for disability representation. You can find more about Chris McCausland at his website, chrismccausland.com. This is Chris Radio, a service of the Chicago Lighthouse.
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Welcome to the New York Times Sunday Book Review for May 3rd, 2026, for the latest in fiction, biography, history, and travel. I'm David Howard, and today we're going to start with reviews of books titled The Future is Peace and This Vast Enterprise. First, a review headed Finding Common Ground. In their book, two authors who both lost loved ones to the conflict in the Middle East look for hope and understanding. A review by Fintan O'Toole of a book titled The Future is Peace, A Shared Journey Across the Holy Land, written by Aziz Abu Sarah and Maus Inon. In Seamus Heaney's The Cure at Troy, a version of Sophocles' play Philoctetes, the chorus pleads for faith in the possibility of political

miracles. Quote, hope for a great sea change on the far side of revenge, unquote. After the grotesque cruelty of the Hamas attacks on Israelis on October 7, 2023, and Israel's staggeringly brutal retaliatory slaughter of Gazans, the far side of revenge feels so distant as to be indiscernible. The despairing cry of an earlier Irish poet, W.B. Yeats, could be more grimly apt, quote, great hatred, little room, unquote. So much so that a title like The Future is Peace seems on the surface to risk banality, with the Middle East engulfed in a fresh conflict that foreshadows ever greater instability. The future appears to be endless war. And when the blood is still flowing and the dust of pulverized cities still hangs in the air, optimism may make light of atrocity. The achievement of Aziz Abu Sara and Maus Inan's short but immensely poignant account of a shared journey across Israel and the West Bank is that it remains true to the horror while refusing to be defeated by it. It is raw with pain and rage, and yet bravely insistent on the imperative of hope. Inan is an Israeli peace activist who created a network of hostels and guest houses for travellers to the Holy Land. On the morning of October 7, he was still in bed when he saw a message on his phone from his father, sitting in the safe room, it read, not sure what's going on. In the massacre that day at Netiv HaAsara, the closest Jewish community to the Gaza Strip, both of Inan's parents were killed. Quote, our father's body was so badly burned it would take 14 days to identify his remains among the ashes and rubble of our childhood home. Of our mother, nothing remained. Unquote. One night soon after, Inan received a simple text from Abu Sara, a Palestinian activist and tour operator whom he had met just once before. Maus, I'm so sorry to hear about your parents. Abu Sara's sorrow drew from a deep well of personal suffering. When he was 9, his beloved elder brother Taysir was arrested by the Israeli military and accused of throwing rocks at soldiers. According to Abu Sara, the interrogators beat and tortured him, and Taysir later died from untreated trauma to his internal organs. Even as Israel was ramping up its devastation of Israel, Inan and Abu Sara formed a public partnership in which they called for an end to all violence. They were literally embraced by Pope Francis in Verona in May 2024, and their friendship was hailed a year later by his successor, Pope Leo, as a testimony and sign of hope. Such blessings, however well-deserved, can be shortcuts to unearned consolation. Their campaigning, after all, has had very little effect. According to a study published in The Lancet on February 18, over 42,000 children, women and older people have so far died violently in Israel's war on Gaza. There is little sign that Prime Minister Benjamin Netanyahu was greatly bothered when Inan and other members of families bereaved in the attacks of October 7 demanded that he should resign. The seizure by Israeli settlers of ever more land in the West Bank from its Palestinian owners continues apace. What these two men have to offer in the face of systematic dehumanization is not full mutual understanding. They acknowledge early on in their book that they will never agree on a, quote, single narrative of history, unquote, or a shared language in which to describe present conditions. They strive rather for mutual recognition. As Heaney knew from his native Northern Ireland, intimate conflicts are sustained by belief in the exclusive nature of suffering. Trauma becomes a badge of tribal identity. It cannot be shared.
as they travel over the course of 8 days from Inon's parents' burned-out home through Tel Aviv, Jerusalem, the occupied West Bank, and on to the Sea of Galilee. The sharing of personal experiences of suffering gives a common shape to their successively related chapters. Abu Sarah writes, "Many Palestinians fear that acknowledging the horror of the Holocaust is tantamount to excusing the Nakba and the occupation of our land. They have a fear of acknowledging any Jewish pain at all, regardless of whether it was caused by Nazis or by Palestinians. It's the same for Jewish historians who don't know the history of the Nakba. They fear that if they acknowledge Palestinian suffering, it will absolve Hamas of its horrific deeds. But this mindset keeps us trapped in endless violence." Unquote. Release from that trap seems a long way off, and The Future is Peace does not really attempt to map the much larger and more dangerous journey toward a just and durable settlement. While they are on the road, Inon's son is about to be conscripted into the Israeli army. Another generation in Israel is being prepared for war. And who can doubt that boys are being primed for the same future in the ruins of Gaza? Abu Sarah and Inon know all of this, not just in their minds, but in their broken hearts. Yet they have the courage to insist that human beings can and must listen to one another's stories and recognize their own suffering within them. Their moving and fortifying book does not show us the way to the far side of revenge, but it does convince us that it must exist. Next, Into the West. This new look at the expedition led by Meriwether Lewis and William Clark refreshes a familiar story with a rich chorus of voices. A review by Andrea Wolfe of a book titled This Vast Enterprise, A New History of Lewis and Clark by Craig Fearman. Do we really need another book about the Lewis and Clark expedition? Over the past two centuries, hundreds of titles have charted the journey. And yet, after reading This Vast Enterprise by Craig Fearman, my answer is an emphatic yes. The author has done a huge amount of research, shifting the focus away from the familiar pairing of Meriwether Lewis and William Clark, and widening the lens to include other members of their so-called Corps of Discovery, as well as several Native Americans they encountered along the way. Each chapter unfolds from the viewpoint of a different individual, and the result is a richly woven tapestry of voices. Many readers will know the broad outline of this intrepid 8,000-mile expedition, which was sent west by President Thomas Jefferson to explore the newly acquired lands of the Louisiana Purchase and to find, in his words, quote, "the most direct and practicable water communication across this continent for the purpose of commerce," unquote. On May 14, 1804, the group set out from St. Louis, traveling by boat along the Missouri River against the current, rowing, poling, and towing. They crossed the boundless prairie and wintered at Fort Mandan in what is now North Dakota, where they traded with the Mandan and Hidatsa tribes. In spring 1805, they continued past dramatic cliffs of white sandstone, enduring a harrowing 11-day portage of 11 miles to haul their boats and supplies around a series of 5 waterfalls. They were attacked by grizzlies, crossed the mighty Rocky Mountains, and followed the Columbia River all the way to the Pacific Ocean, and then back again. Through the perspectives of 10 people, Fearman reframes this well-known story, revealing it as more complex and profoundly human. Of course, with 5 chapters between them, we still get a lot of Lewis and Clark. Lewis was a perfectionist who spent many weeks designing a foldable iron frame boat and overseeing just about every detail of the expedition's preparations.
He displayed a remarkable perseverance in the most adverse situation, yet he also struggled with depression, or what was then called hypochondriac affections. With a deep love of the natural world, he often preferred to roam alone with his beloved dog Seaman along the shore while the others paddled against the Missouri. Where Clark reveled in the beauty of the wilderness, Lewis investigated it. Quote, "For Clark, it was the sunset that soothed him," Fairman writes. "For Lewis, it was studying the sunset," unquote. Clark, friendly and affable, has often been portrayed as a rustic, practical frontiersman. In this telling, though, he is a man driven by a deep curiosity and a talented cartographer who produced remarkably accurate maps. Sifting through Clark's college journals and a classmate's memoir, Fairman explains that he was in fact just as educated as Lewis. There are two chapters told from the perspective of John Ordway, a reliable working-class sergeant whose steady presence was essential to the expedition. Fairman takes readers into the raging Missouri alongside Ordway, who stood in the violent current from morning until night, quote, "the tow rope scoring a raw line across his shoulder," he writes. Ordway never grumbled or complained. The closest he came was a simple expression of concern for his men. "We, to be sure, have a hard time of it." Another chapter follows Black Buffalo, the shrewd and ambitious Lakota leader who controlled much of the trade along much of the Missouri. In September 1804, during the expedition's first autumn, a tense encounter threatened to erupt into bloodshed, but Black Buffalo persuaded Lakota to hold back. He calmed the hostilities and urged peace, not out of fear, but because he believed it was in his tribe's best interests. The most famous Native American associated with the expedition is Sacagawea, whom Fairman closely tracks in two illuminating chapters. She emerges as a strong and courageous Shoshone teenager who, despite her tragic past, kidnapped by the Hidatsa at the age of 12 and bought by a brutal French-Canadian trader to be his wife, exerted agency and played a vital role in the journey's success. As Sacagawea traveled with the group from Fort Mandan to the Pacific Ocean, over territory that included Shoshone land and back, she likely taught the team how to make double-soled moccasins to protect their feet from prickly pears, identified wild vegetables and fruit, explained native culture, guided them through the mountains, and, most important, helped negotiate with the Shoshone for the horses they needed to cross the Rockies. As Clark observed, Sacagawea's presence, quote, "reconciles all the Indians as to our friendly intentions. A woman with a party of men is a token of peace," unquote. Unlike the men, she survived this punishing journey with her newborn son strapped to her back. You're listening to the New York Times Sunday Book Review, produced by Gatewave in New York City. Perhaps the most fascinating and surprising tale Fairman tells is that of York, an enslaved man who had been born on the Clark family plantation in Virginia before they relocated to Kentucky, and who had no choice in joining the Corps of Discovery. Unlike the other members, he risked his life without the promise of pay or land. Initially ignored by the rest of the expedition, York gradually proved himself to be indispensable. He was strong, a skilled builder, and one of the best swimmers. Soon after the team left their first winter quarters in Camp River Du Bois in May 1804, not far from St. Louis, they even gave him a rifle. With time, he began to be recognized as a valued member of the group. In November 1805, for instance, when Lewis and Clark asked their men to vote on where to establish their winter camp along the Columbia River, part of their radical and democratic style of leadership,
they turned to York for his opinion. By the end of the grueling journey, however, everything had changed. As they approached St. Louis again in 1806, York had to return his gun, and Clark made clear that no matter what he had achieved over the past 2 years and 4 months, he remained an enslaved man. Clark, who elsewhere comes across as a kind and fair leader, and a person who is genuinely interested in the Native Americans he encountered and their culture, was very different in his relationship with York, refusing to grant York the freedom he could have bought had he been paid like the other men. By including characters such as York, Black Buffalo, and Sacagawea, people who did not leave expansive journals like those of Lewis or Clark, Fearman has to rely at times on conjecture. This results in a narrative peppered with perhaps, must have, and surely. Occasionally he pushes this imaginative reconstruction too far. It feels unnecessary, for example, to put into words Sacagawea's thoughts about her infant son, quote, was he eating enough, growing enough, unquote, or to speculate that the Blackfoot teenager wolf calf rolled his eyes when he heard Lewis recount the expedition at their shared camp near Two Medicine River in July 1806. Yet if these minor reservations are the price of a fuller, more multifaceted story, it is, I think, worth paying. This vast enterprise is a page-turner and a fantastic achievement. Next, You Are Here. Ahead of the nation's 250th anniversary, a Pulitzer winner visited 300 sites to see how history is displayed and, sometimes, erased. A review by Jennifer Zale of a book titled This Land is Your Land, A Road Trip Through U.S. History, written by Beverly Gage. The American flag has typically signified confidence, whether connected to Olympic pride or Margo rage, but it's worth remembering a time when the Stars and Stripes suggested something more fragile. In 1861, when the Confederacy fired on the federal garrison at Fort Sumter, South Carolina, and ignited the Civil War, the American flag that flew there indicated what the historian Beverly Gage calls, quote, the shaky presence of federal authority, unquote. Consequently, it was pulled down and replaced with a Confederate flag. At a moment of profound upheaval, nobody knew when or if the United States flag would go back up. In This Land is Your Land, her companionable tour through 13 places and events in America's past, Gage recounts a visit she made to the fort, where the flag is raised every morning. A park ranger guided about 20 volunteers, Gage included, to unroll the enormous flag, attach it to some clips, and hoist it up the pole. As she watched the flag fluttering in the wind while everyone cheered, she felt unexpectedly moved. In 1865, after the Confederacy surrendered at Appomattox and the American flag was once again raised at Fort Sumter, it was received by the crowd that gathered there as a potent symbol of both anguish and liberation. The ceremony she witnessed in 2023, quote, managed to evoke that sense of bygone purpose, unquote. In one obvious respect, This Land is Your Land is perfectly timed. Gage says she was inspired to write the book by the upcoming semi-quincentennial, the 250th anniversary of the Declaration of Independence. As a historian at Yale, whose previous book was a Pulitzer Prize-winning biography of the FBI director J. Edgar Hoover, Gage wanted to experience history as a lot of Americans experience it, on road trips to museums, souvenir shops, and battlefield reenactments, instead of holed up in the archives. She spent part of 2023 and 2024 visiting approximately 300 historic sites. But in another way, Gage's road trips might as well have taken place in a different era.
Last year, the Trump administration demanded that the National Park Service remove or cover up any displays that might disparage Americans. As Gage was finishing her book, she noticed that instead of encouraging curiosity about the country's history, the government seemed determined to thwart it. Quote, apparently, the nation intends to mark its 250th anniversary by chastising and defending the very programs and institutions, the National Park Service, the National Archives, the National Endowment for the Humanities, and many others, that make its history accessible, unquote. Then again, setbacks and reversals have always been part of the American story. Gage says she wanted her book to steer clear of both veneration and damnation, the unmodulated opining that characterizes a lot of our historical dialogue and casts the country as either a hero or a villain. What comes through in her book is how complicated and just how plain weird a lot of American history is. Sometimes the irony is thicker than the providential fog that supposedly saved George Washington's troops from British detection in August 1776. At Philadelphia's Museum of the American Revolution, an elaborate exhibit centered on Washington's field tent gives Gage an opportunity to reflect on how his wife's great-granddaughter was married to Robert E. Lee, the Confederate general, quote, who did as much as any man to tear apart the national fabric Washington had tried to weave, unquote. When the Civil War ended, Lee's daughter, who by then had possession of Washington's tent, sold it to raise money for Confederate widows. The places that Gage visits are often marked by contradiction, which she highlights to powerful effect. Before the Civil War, Beaufort, South Carolina was, quote, a hotbed of secession, unquote. Now it's the headquarters for the Reconstruction-era National Historical Park. Visitors can learn the remarkable story of Robert Smalls, who was born into slavery in Beaufort and enlisted by the Confederacy as the pilot on a transport ship. In 1862, Smalls and the other enslaved men on board steered the boat to the Union side. He later helped South Carolina draw up a new state constitution and served 5 terms in the U.S. House of Representatives. Given the difficulty of identifying a single arc or through line, Gage decided to structure her book chronologically, beginning with the revolutionary experience in her home state of Pennsylvania and ending in contemporary California, with visits to the Ronald Reagan Presidential Library and Museum and, inevitably, Disneyland. As unsparing as she is about the country's history, she is uneasy with the despair on offer at the Legacy Museum in Montgomery, Alabama. The museum gets the facts right, quote, the American past really was this blood-soaked, unquote. But she takes issue with the museum's declaration that, quote, slavery didn't end, it evolved, unquote. Gage suggests that such bleak fatalism is the mirror image of a sunny triumphalism, quote, a neat progress tale doesn't capture the depth of resistance, unquote, to abolitionist effort, she writes, quote, but I'm not sure what's gained by suggesting that they didn't make much difference, unquote. Gage worries about some of the likely celebrations for the country's 250th birthday. Quote, since the powers that be in Washington seem as interested in suppressing history as in understanding it, unquote. She might be a shade too generous. You could argue that they are much more interested in suppressing history than understanding it. But a book like this, clearly intended for a broad audience, cannot have the author saying anything that sounds harsh or, perish the thought, divisive. After all, Gage's subtitle is A Road Trip Through U.S. History. As a guide, she is necessarily inviting. As a historian, she knows that none of the attempts to fulfill the Declaration's promise of freedom and equality has ever come easily. Quote,
Much of the task of celebrating the 250th will fall to the rest of us, she writes, ordinary citizens who will have to do what we can with what we've got where we are. Unquote. Now some brief staff picks from the book review. First, where the music had to go, how Bob Dylan and the Beatles changed each other and the world, written by Jim Windolf. Our fascination with Bob Dylan and the Beatles has lasted through generations. Drawing on an astonishing amount of research, this dual biography by an editor at the New York Times traces the ways these brilliant musicians and songwriters were not only intensely aware, but heavily influenced by one another. Next, American Fantasy, written by Emma Straub. Stranded on the titular cruise ship without the sister who roped her into this trip in the first place, 50-year-old Annie, newly divorced, not into cruises, finds herself swept up in the tide of thousands of middle-aged women who've gathered at sea to sway to the music of their favorite 1990s boy band. Next, Playmakers, the Jewish entrepreneurs who created the toy industry in America, written by Michael Kimmel. This fun celebration of the American toy industry's immigrant roots, quote, brims with remember this and dusts off the forgotten, our critic Alexandra Jacobs wrote, quote, we are reacquainted with Betsy Wetsy, Chatty Cathy and Flossy Flirt, Silly Putty, Tiddlywinks, nay, Tiddlywinks, and the not-at-all-Chinese Chinese checkers, unquote. Next, Flashlight by Susan Choi. Exile and absences of relatives, family memories, and a historical record are the connective tissue of Choi's austere sixth novel. It revolves around a family trip to Japan when Louisa, an only child, washes up alone on shore after a beach walk with her father. What's worse, she has no recollection of how she ended up there or how he disappeared. This Gateway broadcast of the New York Times Sunday Book Review will return with reviews of novels titled See You on the Other Side by Jay McInerney and The Witch by Marie Ndeye. We will return after this short break.

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4: Here's more of Gateway's broadcast of the New York Times Sunday Book Review. I'm David Howard. We're going to start with a look at the combined print and e-book bestsellers of the week. First, the fiction list, number 10, Go Gentle by Maria Semple. Adora Hazard, a contented divorcee, meets a handsome stranger and becomes engulfed by desire and intrigue. Number 9, Rights of the Starling by Devaney Perry, the second book in the Shield of Sparrows series. Secrets uncovered may stop the devastation of a cursed realm. Number 8, Dungeon Crawler Carl by Matt Dinneman. A Coast Guard vet named Carl and his ex-girlfriend's cat Princess Donut are trapped in a fantasy dungeon. Number 7, Game On by Nevessa Allen. The third book of the Into the Darkness series. Tyler seeks revenge against his father and pretends to be Stella's boyfriend. Number 6, The Faith of Beasts by James S. A. Corey. The second book of the War series. The ruthless reign of the Kharis Empire is challenged. Number 5, The Correspondent by Virginia Evans. Letters from someone she used to know push Sybil van Antwerp toward revisiting her past and finding a way to forgive. Number 4, Yesteryear by Caro Claire Burke. Natalie Heller Mills, a privileged tradwife social media influencer, wakes up to find she is living in the comparatively difficult reality of 1855. Number 3, Theo of Golden by Alan Levy. A man travels to a small southern town where he purchases pencil drawings of local residents and exchanges them for stories. Number 2, Project Hail Mary by Andy Weir. Ryland Grace awakes from a long sleep alone and far from home, and the fate of humanity rests on his shoulders, the basis of the movie. And number 1, Hope Rises by David Baldacci. The second book in the Walter Nash series. Using an alias and some lethal skills, Nash works to bring down a global criminal operation. Now the non-fiction list. Number 10, Ghosts of Sicily by Mark Harmon and Leon Carroll Jr. The authors of Ghosts of Honolulu describe an alliance between the Office of Naval Intelligence and the mob during World War II. Number 9, Into the Wood Chipper by Nicholas Enrich. An account of the impact Elon Musk's Department of Efficiency had on the United States Agency for International Development. Number 8, The Body Keeps the Score by Bessel van der Kolk. How trauma affects the body and mind and innovative treatments for recovery. Number 7, A World Appears by Michael Pollan. The author of This Is Your Mind on Plants explores several perspectives on consciousness. Number 6, Last Branch Standing by Sarah Igor. The editor of SCOTUS blog gives insights into how the current Supreme Court functions. Number 5, The Future is Peace by Aziz Abu Sarah and Maoz Inon. A Palestinian and an Israeli share reflections from the journey they took together over the course of a week. Number 4, London Falling by Patrick Radden Keith. The author of Say Nothing details the efforts by the parents of a 19-year-old Londoner to uncover the truth about his mysterious death and secret life. Number 3, Poisoned Ivies by Elise Stefanik. The Republican Congresswoman from New York shares her perspective on higher education in America. Number 2, Strangers by Belle Burden. Burden retraces her marriage of 20 years in search of clues to help shape her understanding about its demise and to find a way forward. And number 1, Fame Sick by Lena Dunham. The author of Not That Kind of Girl evaluates the effects that pursuing her creative endeavors had on her. Now we turn to a review headed Return to the Scene, spelt S-C-E-N-E. Jay McInerney is back with a new novel about the literary party boy Russell Calloway. A review by Dwight Garner of a book titled See You on the Other Side, written by Jay McInerney. Martin Amis had a theory about why novelists became celebrities in the 1980s and 90s. He thought it was because newspapers, unaware that the internet and forced starvation were just around the bend, had become fat with advertising and had space to fill. Feature writers ran out of people to talk about. Quote, alcoholic doctors, ne'er-do-well royals, depressive comedians, jailed rock stars, unquote, and turned in desperation to writers. The sudden influx of long culture section profiles and tabloid gossip column peak shootings made novelists seem to be, for the time being in a while, glamorous and well-connected, rather than wan and reclusive. In England, Amis and his friends, Julian Barnes, Christopher Hitchens, Ian McEwan, siphoned much of this attention. In America, the flash bulbs popped in the faces of Jay McInerney, Tama Janowitz, and Bret Easton Ellis, the so-called Brat Pack, creatures of the Soho dawn, and those editors and agents who flanked them into the night. The Brits had more staying power. McInerney's best-selling first novel, Bright Lights, Big City, from 1984, featured on its cover the iconic red neon sign outside the Odeon, the downtown Manhattan restaurant. It blazed as if it were that literary generation's bat signal. So perhaps it's no surprise that McInerney's elegiac and quasi-autobiographical new novel, See You on the Other Side, his ninth, opens with a 35th wedding anniversary party at the restaurant. This is the fourth and concluding novel in McInerney's Calloway Tetralogy, and the characters are by now, like the Odeon itself, hardy and weathered Manhattan survivors. The series is named after Russell Calloway, its central figure, an established independent publisher with a downtown office in a brick 19th century townhouse. If he once had literary aspirations himself, he has packed them away. If you can't beat 'em, edit 'em, as Philip Larkin put it. Russell is married, but occasionally shares sloppy burgers and riveting kisses with admiring young female writers. He appears to be modeled primarily on McInerney himself, but because of his day job, also somewhat on Morgan Ontrakin, the president and publisher of Grove Atlantic and one of McInerney's 80s-era wingmen. In real life, each is now 71. The previous novels in the series, their titles propped up against the Bright Lights Big City brand name, are Brightness Falls from 1992, The Good Life from 2006, and Bright Precious Days from 2016. If you plan to read them, start at the beginning, because as they go along, they stop being trashy good fun and grow shallower and more formulaic. With this new one, the fizz is almost entirely out of the bottle. We've been through a lot. Affairs, deaths, arrests, in vitro fertilization, September 11, rent hikes, brow lifts, divorce, with the pampered semi-bohemian men and women in this novel. They've gathered now at the Odeon, where Russell feels the past flood in. The place is teeming with memories, layers of personal history, ghosts. These include cocaine and models in the 80s, and more recently, sedate lunches with the Condé Nast writers and editors who've moved into the rebuilt World Trade Center. See You on the Other Side is a COVID novel. It takes its title from a sign that one restaurant closed for the duration posted on its window. The crisis is still new. The characters avoid kisses and hugs. They're not sure they should be out at all. It's a Me Too era book as well. Into one restaurant walks Carlo, an old friend invited to an opening night by accident. He's a cancelled chef, clearly inspired by Mario Batali. Carlo was once as plump as the piñata, but now looks wizened and anemic and in need of a chair. For Russell, seeing Carlo is like Macbeth seeing Banquo's ghost. Anyone who read The Good Life, book two in this series, could have predicted the real-life Batali's downfall. In that novel, Russell's wife Corrine compared Carlo to an octopus, quote, reaching out with one hand for the bread and meat, smoking with another, drinking with yet another, while simultaneously groping the nearest females in sight, drawing everything toward his mouth, unquote. It takes a beat or two for another of McInerney's trademark touches to hove into view. When it does, it swamps this novel's equilibrium even more soundly than do the wooden and expository dialogue and the gauzy platitudinous observations about New York City, the Hamptons, and marriage. Quote, he realized that no matter how close we may feel to one another, we never really know the secrets of their heart, unquote. See You on the Other Side is a landslide of unironic, conspicuous consumption. You can almost hear the beep of barcode scanners as characters move into rooms. Quote, Corrine wafted in and out of in the fret robe he'd bought her. Mingus opened his Berluto Scrito wallet, his Louis Vuitton briefcase, his signature black Prada suit, a skin-tight sleeveless Balmain dress with a suggestive front zipper. These characters don't have personalities. They have consumer profiles and mood boards. Even Corrine's COVID mask is a blue-green Nicole Miller tie-dye. For a writer, brand names can thicker fiction stew. Don DeLillo sank them into white noise to explore our oversaturated consumer culture. Gary Steingart consistently deploys them in a knowing but self-mocking manner. He's gently skewering his character's bougie pretensions. Reading McInerney merely makes you recall the put-down delivered by the burly detective Andy Sipowicz on the 90s-era cop show NYPD Blue, quote, this guy talks too much and he don't talk about the right things, unquote. The ultimate middle-class writerly crime, Claire Loudon wrote in the Time Literary Supplement some years back, is mentioning wine too often. Loudon noted that Ian McEwan had been fingered as a perp. McInerney, who was a wine columnist for the Wall Street Journal, can perhaps be forgiven his intense interest in the bottles, Russell opens. There are many sentences along the lines of, I think we start with the Batard Montrachet for the first course. And there's a lot of chortling and male bonding over dear bottles in a private room at Per Se. It depresses me to so thoroughly dislike this novel. Like Russell, McInerney has long been a charismatic figure in the life of New York City. I wouldn't want to push the comparison too far, but in some respects he's literature's Alec Baldwin, still boyishly handsome, omnipresent, talented enough, willing to occasionally make a spectacle of himself. A scandal was, after all, a sort of service to the community, as Saul Bellow wrote in Herzog. Both men have ruddy faces and resemble walking Barry Blitt cartoons. Bright Lights, Big City, and certain other of his early novels haven't lost their jittery, paranoid energy. If you want to recall what an observant journalist McInerney can be, reread his 1994 New Yorker profile of the actress Chloe Sevigny. A lot happens in See You on the Other Side, beyond the existential crises of overindulged New Yorkers, but little of it sinks in. Russell and Corrine's daughter opens a restaurant in Greenpoint. That daughter's black boyfriend is arrested during a Black Lives Matter rally. There's a suicide. He drove the Lambo into a tree. And a fentanyl overdose. An old flame comes back into Russell's life. He also learns that Corrine has cancer and perhaps has not long to live. It's typical of this novel that from her bedside at the Weill Cornell Medical Center, he orders in supper from the old French restaurant Jean-Georges. Living well may be the best revenge, but it depends on your definition of well. Stanley Elkin, in his great novel The Dick Gibson Show, put it this way, quote, "To the victors belong the spoiled," unquote. You're listening to the New York Times Sunday Book Review on Gatewave, audio for independent living. Next, Spellbound, the latest novel by Maureen Dea, to be translated into English, is an exacting portrait of domestic entrapment and psychological turmoil. A review by Emily Ekin of a book titled The Witch, written by Marie Ndea and translated by Jordan Stump. There is nothing obviously magical about the life of Lucy, the beleaguered narrator of The Witch, Marie Ndea's latest novel to be translated into English. Moored in a dreary subdivision in a provincial French town with a spiteful husband and a pair of self-absorbed adolescent daughters, avid little animals in Lucy's fond description, she is unemployed and her single social contact is the neighborhood frenemy Isabelle, who pops in unannounced, dragging her terrorized 5-year-old son, on whom she showers insults along with the occasional smack. "No offense, Mama, but really it's all just so lame," Maud, one of Lucy's daughters, observes. As a verdict on her mother's joyless existence, this is hard to beat. But Maud has something more specific in mind, Lucy's supposed supernatural abilities. For Lucy is indeed a witch, though a middling one, her gift and inheritance passed down through her maternal line. The gift has lately gone mostly underground, a casualty of disapproving men like Lucy's father and her husband, who can't tolerate the idea of such extraordinary female power. Lucy's attempts to instruct her own daughters in her art, over months of secret lessons in the family basement, leave Maud and her sister bored and unimpressed. With effort, her cheeks stained with bloody tears, Lucy can see into the future and the past, and even locate people in the present. But her aim is off and her results murky, as if there is static on a telepathic line. What comes into view is merely trivia. The color of an outfit, the look of the sky, a steaming coffee in the hand of the person fixed by my clairvoyant gaze. As Maud herself might put it today, what good is magic if all it picks up are vibes? In fact, The Witch was originally published in France 30 years ago, when Ndea was still in her 20s. Discovered at 17 by Jérôme Lindon, founder of the storied French publisher Éditions de Minuit, who met her at the gate of her high school with the contract of her first novel, she quickly rose to national prominence as an original and prolific talent and is belatedly acquiring a devoted following in English. The Witch, artfully rendered by her longtime translator Jordan Stump, is on the shortlist for this year's International Booker Prize. Like much of her fiction, including her Prix Goncourt-winning masterpiece Three Strong Women, it bears few timestamps tying it to the moment of its creation. Ndea's terrain is psychological, her preferred form a singular mashup of horror, fairy tale, and fable, her deliberately unsettling method to unloose more mysteries than she resolves. In these respects, The Witch is classic Ndea. taunt, spellbinding and strange, it unfolds with the disturbing logic of a fever dream, showcasing its author's recurring preoccupations, the helpless intensity of maternal love, the suffocating encumbrances of family life, the distorting effects of emotional turmoil on the body, and perhaps most acutely, the reservoirs of tenderness and cruelty, compassion and selfishness that bind us to other people. Here, as in other Ndeya novels, the family is a source of love and protection, but also of brutality and betrayal. In one early scene, laden with portent, a stranger Lucy's husband brings to dinner disappears over a hedge in their backyard rather than return home to his wife and son, whose intimate bond he furiously resents. Then Lucy's husband disappears as well, with all of Lucy's savings, a present from her father. The devastations pile up. Lucy's father wants his money back. Her mother is living with a physically repellent new man. Her husband seems to have acquired a brand new wife and kids. Even the remorseless Isabel manages to shed both husband and son, reinventing herself as a businesswoman and ensnaring Lucy in her new venture, a hocus-pocus perversion of actual magic, a scam. Ndeya, a specialist in characters and extremis, chronicles Lucy's mounting panic with exacting precision, her sentences charting a welter of feeling. Lucy's sorcery may be feeble, but her true power, the author suggests, lies elsewhere. As the plot of The Witch unspools along ever more surreal tangents, its storylines intersecting and diverging, Lucy's emotional courage remains a constant. This, it turns out, is her real gift to her children, a love strong enough to help them escape a life like hers. With elation and dismay, she watches as her daughter's witchy talents quickly surpass her own. Turning into birds, they take flight, a skill that all but guarantees that they, too, will leave her. Gazing out a train window early in the book, Lucy spies the siblings aloft, quote, "In a joyful swoop, they came back to touch their wings to the glass, and I smiled at them in relief. They stared at me with their cold, scheming eyes. Who was I to these crows?" Unquote. Now a look at some recent thrillers prepared by Sarah Lyle. Deep in the American Southwest, an assassin who calls himself Murdoch is relentlessly hunting a she-wolf known for her bravery and resilience. The pack she leads is protected by the federal government, but a secretive right-wing militia group, impeccably opposed to government meddling and to wolves, has hired Murdoch with his expertise in, quote, "tracking down wolves or lions or men across high desert and great plains," unquote, to destroy her. Taylor Brown's violent, tender, and thrilling Wolvers explores the battle between man, wolf, and nature through the perspectives of three characters: Murdoch, as tough and cruel as they come; Trace Temple, a man from a local ranching family whose newfound respect for wolves has also put a militia-imposed target on his back; and the she-wolf herself, 111, who has to keep her pack together when Murdoch kills her mate. It's heartbreaking to observe her pup's response. Quote, "They howled for him again and again in unison and apart, ribs heaving, ears slanted back, mouths made into little circles," Brown writes. "The young wolves believed their howling would make him come, summoning him across miles of canyon land. It always had," unquote. Brown's descriptions of the pitiless, dangerous beauty of the natural world and of man's relationship to it show a deep respect for the land. It's clear where his sympathies lie. He keeps our attention until the final startling sentence. Tiffany Crumb's cheery and romance mystery mashup, This Story Might Save Your Life, shares its title with the humorous Personal Survival podcast, co-hosted by its main characters, Benny Abbott and Joy Moore. I would totally listen to this podcast if it existed. Each episode is devoted to a potentially fatal predicament, being swallowed by a whale, lopping off one of your limbs while woodworking, having a bear attack you, that a real-life person has, at least in this book, survived. The podcast is wildly popular, and Ben and Joy, BFFs, whose relationship has so far avoided romance, have attracted a cultish following. But things take a strange turn when Benny goes over to Joy's house and finds that she and her husband are missing, and that there's a broken window and shards of glass scattered across the bathroom floor. Does it have anything to do with their negotiations with Apex Plus, an entertainment conglomerate, for a distribution deal worth $30 million? Or with an awkward and unresolved conversation Benny and Joy had the previous night? The mysteries pile up. There are financial issues, secret documents, hints of sub-Rosa violence. Inevitably, the police are eyeing Benny as a possible culprit. The story is cleverly told in chapters alternating between Joy's unfinished memoir, set before the events in the book, and Benny's account of the present. Though the suspense diminishes in the second half, and you shouldn't get too bogged down in what is and what isn't plausible, it's worth going along for the ride. And finally, two more brief reviews. First, Second Life, Having a Child in the Digital Age, written by Amanda Hess. Hess, the writer at large for the New York Times, charts the disorienting experience of becoming a parent on the millennial internet, from expensive nursery gizmos to the global menstrual surveillance tool of period tracker apps. Quote, "The American model of parenting in the 2020s was a punishing and isolated ordeal," she concludes. "This book offers some much-needed company." And finally, My Documents by Kevin Nguyen. Nguyen's satirical novel follows four Vietnamese-American half-siblings, a disaffected journalist, a Google intern, an NYU student, and a high schooler in Indiana, as they try to avoid being ensnared by a new

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7: Hello, I'm Barbara Merle. You are listening to Chris Radio. During this hour, I will be reading articles from the New York Times Sunday Magazine. We begin with our first article. Longevity science is overhyped, but this research could really change humanity. A new therapy has the potential to cure hundreds of diseases and even reverse aging, by Susan Dominus. Why are babies born young? The most natural phenomenon on Earth is actually hard to explain, at least on a cellular level. Consider this problem. The components of conception are old. When a woman gets pregnant, she has been carrying her egg cells since birth. The sperm that joins with the egg to form a zygote might have been just a few months in the making, but it inherits markers of age from the man who produced it. It only follows that the zygote would also show signs of age, and at first it does. And then a mysterious metamorphosis begins. The cells of the zygote begin to reverse that damage, shaking off the metaphorical dust that the parents accumulated on their DNA. After 2 weeks, the cells of the embryo are back to a kind of ground zero of youth. Only then are they as young as they ever will be. To understand this process, which was discovered only recently and is known as natural rejuvenation, is to contemplate a mind-bending truth. We do not start out young. We work our way back to it. Many scientists now believe that mastering cellular rejuvenation may be the key to transforming how long and how well we live. Some hope that they might eventually be able to harness the process to cure hundreds of diseases, extend life by decades, and even fend

0: off aging entirely. Over the last 20 years, they have learned how to trigger rejuvenation in the lab, achieving a series of breakthroughs that have made that future feel tantalizingly close. Scientists have taken skin cells from 90-year-olds and restored them to youth in a Petri dish. They have rejuvenated diseased mice, turning their gray hair back to black and strengthening their muscles. They have taken failing kidneys out of rats, rejuvenated them in a lab, and successfully re-implanted them. They are now moving on to pigs. In March, the first safety trials to test rejuvenation therapy on humans began with an attempt to reverse disease in the eyes and cure glaucoma. Rejuvenation is one of the newest and most promising developments in longevity research, a field that began in earnest in 1993, when a scientist at the University of California, San Francisco, proved that she could double the lifespan of a roundworm simply by tweaking a single gene. And then, research devoted to how we age has exploded, developing alongside a booming longevity industry led by entrepreneurs and even some scientists pushing unproven peptides, supplements, laser therapies, electric suits, collagen powders, cryotherapies, and blood infusions. Today, anti-aging products and treatments that claim to extend youth are part of an estimated $2 trillion global wellness industry. Fueling this industry are some of the wealthiest men in the world who are trying to finance their way to longer life, either by biohacking their own health or pouring money into the research. Major figures in Silicon Valley, including Peter Thiel, Larry Ellison, and Sam Altman, have collectively invested billions in biotech companies and research centers devoted to slowing the aging process. Rejuvenation sounds just as sci-fi as any of the ideas coming out of the longevity field, and yet there's widespread agreement among scientists that the research has extraordinary potential. The most vehement disagreements are not over whether cellular aging can be reversed, but how far scientists can push it. Will it work in humans? Will its use be limited to targeted interventions that cure specific diseases? Or could it ever be safe enough to enable full body rejuvenation, to help humans look and feel younger, or to stop them from aging in the first place? Some of the answers to these questions are likely to come from Altos Labs, a secretive biotech company reportedly backed by Jeff Bezos and the investor Yuri Milner. With $3 billion in investment at its founding in 2022, Altos is thought to have been the single largest biotech startup launch. A would-be Manhattan Project for longevity science, Altos is responsible for one of the biggest migrations of academics to industry in recent years, luring marquee names to the field with million-dollar salaries and the promise of near-unlimited funding. Among its competitors, Altos has earned a reputation as black box. "They don't share what they do," one researcher told me. "Its scientists rarely publish papers, and they do not speak to journalists about their work. That is, until this March, when I was invited inside." Altos' main campus is in Redwood City, California, just north of Palo Alto, but much of its work on rejuvenation takes place in San Diego, under the direction of Juan Carlos Ipazua Belmonte. A scientist of great interest among his peers, Ipazua Belmonte set off an ethical debate in 2019 when he worked with scientists in China to create what's known as a chimera. In this case, they made embryos that were part monkey, part human. They destroyed any that survived after 20 days. Last year at a conference in Boston, so many scientists went to hear him speak that the police were called in to manage the jostling overflow. Raised in poverty in Spain, where he briefly played professional soccer, Ispasua Belmonte is still a dramatic presence at age 65. Tall, with a striking bald head, and a tendency to speak almost in a whisper. His air was casual as he led me on a tour of the light-infused San Diego labs, but the energy of the young researchers we stopped to talk to was nervous, as if their high school principal, who happened to be Albert Einstein, had popped by to listen to their science fair presentation. At one station, I saw rolling around in a petri dish several organoids, tiny organic models the size of a grain of rice that contain the key element of, say, a human heart. It actually beats. Altos is also using artificial intelligence to create a virtual cell, which would allow for exponentially more experiments than could be done in the lab. Ispasua Belmonte published his most important work in 2016, when he stunned his colleagues by finding a way to rejuvenate genetically diseased mice, extending their lives by 30%. If it is news to you that a scientist you've never heard of found a way to reverse aging in mice, you might be wondering why. I have a theory, which is the impenetrable name of the procedure he invented: partial epigenetic reprogramming. It sounds like something that might require a call to tech support or mastery of a new remote control, but it describes a fascinating process that is so easy to grasp that some of his colleagues eventually wondered why they didn't think of it themselves. Ispasua Belmonte figured out how to precisely manipulate the mice's epigenetics, the term for the tiny clusters of molecules that sit on our DNA and give it instructions about which genes to turn on and off. They tell cells how to specialize, to decide whether they should become heart, lung, or skin cells, and how to function well in their dedicated role. Although our DNA stays stable, these epigenetic molecules change with our exposure to the world, to sun, food, stress, even loneliness. Over time, some of them start to attach where they should not, and others lose their tight connection to the DNA, making it harder for our cells to read their instructions. When that happens, according to one theory, aging follows and our health suffers. When Ispasua Belmonte had his breakthrough in mice, he was building on earlier research that had found a way to reset those epigenetic markers. In 2006, a scientist in Japan named Shinya Yamanaka identified four unusual genes that are active in early embryonic development. He introduced them into the skin cells of older mice in a petri dish and watched and waited. Over the course of 2 weeks, the skin cells transformed, becoming something close to embryonic stem cells. It was as if they were moving backwards through time towards their infancy. It's a bit like learning how to turn lead into gold, a competing scientist told the Associated Press. The discovery of the power of these four genes, now known as the Yamanaka factors, won the Nobel Prize in 2012, but it was not obvious at the time that they would be crucial for longevity research. As important as the work was, scientists recognized that applying those factors to humans could be risky. Nobody wants to be a blob of stem cells, says Eric Verdin, head of the Buck Institute for Research on Aging. The first effort to treat mice with the Yamanaka factors resulted in biological disaster. In a 2012 experiment at a cancer research center in Spain, the mice's organs failed as their cells started dividing uncontrollably and forming teratomas, tumors made of bits of tissue like hair, teeth, and skin. To me, the Yamanaka factors are not realistic for use in a clinic, one of the lead authors of that study told MIT Technology Review in 2021. The cancer risks were too high. Ispasua Belmonte disagreed. He had spent 30 years at the Salk Institute for Biological Studies, an esteemed research nonprofit in San Diego, exploring how tissues and organs form as the embryo develops. Now he wondered if his research team could find a way to fine-tune the rejuvenation process, to partially rewind the epigenetics so that cells could recapture their youthful resilience without losing their identity and ability to function. Rather than return the cell to infancy, figuratively speaking, maybe he could take it back to its glory days as a teenager. Just as cancer treatments give patients time to recover from the toxicity of chemotherapy, Ispazua Belamonte's approach entailed exposing the mice to the Yamanaki factors intermittently, cycling them on 2 days, then off 5 days. By the end of the treatment, the mice looked so drastically different that some of the lab techs assumed that they had been replaced. Once feeble, they became energetic, their fur thicker and darker, their hearts stronger. Our study shows that aging may not have to proceed in one single direction, he told reporters after he published his work in Cell in 2016. It has plasticity, and with careful modulation, aging might be reversed. That paper, now considered one of the most important of the decade, was initially rejected by several journals. The objection was not "this is wrong," but "this cannot be true," Ispazua Belamonte said. He understood the hesitation. He, too, felt incredulous when he first grasped that the mice had lost the human equivalent of 20 years of aging. He compared how he felt then to how he imagined NASA engineers must have felt after launching the first rocket into space. "This is often how science moves forward," he said. "What first feels unbelievable can, with enough evidence, later seem almost self-evident." The implications for human healthcare were immediately galvanizing. Several biotech companies formed in the wake of the 2016 Cell paper, intent on harnessing rejuvenation. None were bigger or better funded than Altos, which successfully recruited Ispazua Belamonte and much of his team from Salk. Manuel Serrano, the lead author of the teratoma study, who was also recruited along with his team, told MIT Technology Review that Altos was paying him 5 to 10 times what he earned at the research institute in Spain where he previously worked. At the lab in San Diego, Ispazua Belamonte took me to a microscope where Zeinab Shahin, young bioengineer, showed me 2 slides that reflected, I came to understand, where much of the energy at Altos is going. The first slide showed an untreated skin cell taken from a 96-year-old. It had the look of an atomic-age textile design with dashes in hot pink askew at some distance apart from one another against a paler pink background. "These cells are fairly well-aged," Chahine said, "and they've lost their capability to function as they should." Young, high-functioning cells shift easily between performing their intended roles throughout the body and repairing any damage that naturally occurs over time. In repair mode, they shore up the structures of the cell, as though adding layers of cement to a wall. Ispazua Belamonte's research suggests that as they age, cells struggle to read their epigenetic instructions, and they get stuck in repair mode, unable to resume their normal duties. They add layer after layer of cement, causing the cell to become fibrous and stiff, which only leads to more, now harmful, efforts at repair. This process is what Ispazua Belamonte believes causes us to age and die. When he has managed to reverse it in the lab by prompting cells stuck in repair mode to rejuvenate, he says that many of the other hallmarks of aging in the cell also disappear. The second slide Chahine showed me displayed a skin cell that Altos had rejuvenated. Even I could see that the lines were spindlier, more parallel, closer together, a result achieved, they said, with a new formula that's different from the Yamanaka factors, which are now considered just one of many potential ways that scientists could trigger rejuvenation. Altos and a handful of other startup biotech companies are competing to find the safest version. Altos is conducting research on rejuvenation in the kidney, the heart, and the liver, which are often the first organs to fail as we age. The hope is that in fixing whatever organ is aging first, scientists could give someone a longer, healthier life, with everything essentially winding down at the same time, making for a mercifully brief period of decline. Hal Barron, the chief executive of Altos, told me that the brain is a key area of focus for the lab. No one wants to extend people's lives only for them to suffer through those years with dementia. I think everyone in the world agrees that if we make you live just long enough so that you get Alzheimer's, he shook his head, that just is yet another challenge. For all Altos resources, the lab that has pushed rejuvenation the furthest so far is one at Harvard, run by the most controversial scientist in the longevity field, David Sinclair. A professor of genetics, Sinclair has published dozens of breakthrough papers, but he has also developed a reputation for overhyping the state of longevity science. In 2019, Sinclair published a bestseller book, Lifespan: Why We Age and Why We Don't Have To, and has theorized that the first person who will live to be 150 has already been born. Aging does not have to be acceptable, he said at the World Government Summit held in the United Arab Emirates this year. It's increasingly treatable. Our bodies are more like computers that can be programmed and reprogrammed and rebooted to be young again. Other predictions that Sinclair has made in the past have not turned out as promised. In the early 2000s, he created a startup based on his research finding that resveratrol, a compound found in red wine, could be harnessed to slow aging. In 2008, the business was sold to the pharmaceutical giant GlaxoSmithKline for $720 million. The deal started a biotech boom in longevity investment, but it is now also cited as the cautionary tale. Scientists at Pfizer, who did their own research, found that the compound did not show promise and suggested that Sinclair's findings were a result of a recurring lab error. GSK then wound down its research on resveratrol in 2010, citing safety concerns. Sinclair has said that subsequent research supports his claim. Sinclair has since founded several other companies, including a wellness business he runs with his girlfriend, the chef and energy healer Serena Poon, and a pet longevity startup. In the spring of 2024, Sinclair posted a news release on social media that quoted him saying that one of the pet company's supplements had been, quote, proven to reverse aging in dogs, unquote, citing research that many scientists found woefully thin. Matt Kerberlain, a researcher who once worked at an MIT lab with Sinclair and now helps run a project on dog longevity, denounced Sinclair on social media as a, quote, snake oil salesman, unquote. The former dean of Harvard Medical School suggested that Sinclair's claims were damaging the school's reputation. Sinclair was forced to step down as president of the Academy of Health and Lifespan Sciences, a group of top longevity scientists that he helped found. Sinclair has said the news release misquotes him.
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0: Despite Sinclair's controversies, many members of that academy told me they believe that Sinclair has done and will continue to do important work. Sinclair has championed the idea that aging happens when our epigenetics start to drift, making it hard for cells to access the information they need, what he calls the information theory of aging. That theory has become influential in the field, though many of his peers believe it is just one of several drivers of decline. They have watched closely as Sinclair's startup, Life Biosciences, has made strides towards rejuvenation trials in humans after a major breakthrough in his Harvard lab in 2018. That year, Wang Chen Ryan Liu one of his graduate students, decided to try, after many failed attempts, a novel approach to cellular rejuvenation that he and Sinclair had already been testing in the lab, leaving out one of the four Yamanaka factors, specifically the one most closely linked to cancer. Liu's idea was to try to apply the three remaining factors to the optical nerve cells of mice he had blinded. He was surprised to find that the treatment worked. The mice regained sight. Liu and Sinclair published the findings in Nature in 2020, and Life Biosciences eventually started moving towards FDA approval for human trials, conducting follow-up studies on the mice and moving up the chain to primates. In a lab in St. Kitts, researchers contracted by Life Biosciences damaged monkeys' optical nerves with a laser and then injected the monkeys' eyes with the same three Yamanaka factors, which reset the epigenetic code and restored function. This study was very small, and its findings have yet to be published, but Michael Ringel, who has a PhD in biology, was impressed enough by the results to leave his role as managing director at Boston Consulting Group and join Life Biosciences as chief operating officer. He knew he was signing up to work with a researcher who, he acknowledged, was both famous and infamous. But he maintained that Sinclair has done as much as any scientist to advance the field. In any case, he said, he found Sinclair's data persuasive. "That was what convinced me," Ringel said. In March, Life Biosciences began its first trial to treat glaucoma in an initial group of up to 18 people. Daniel Ives, the chief executive of Shift Biosciences, a competitor in the field of cellular rejuvenation, felt that the FDA had taken adequate safety precautions before approving the trial, but he remained anxious about the worst-case scenario. "This is an intervention with a cancer risk, and there's a chance that it blows up," he said. "Should anything go wrong, it would most likely cast a pall over the entire field, which is just one reason the community was rooting for the experiment to succeed." Maybe the person at the forefront isn't your flavor of the month, but if they're pushing forward with the medicine, that's great. Let's see if it can work, Ives said. "If we can make someone or even a body part younger on demand, that could do a lot of good. That's the excitement." Sinclair, clearly aware that he has been accused of overenthusiasm in the past, seemed to be making a point of demonstrating his sober approach to science in the only comment he provided for this article. "Scientific progress has always involved iteration, course correction, competition, and criticism," he wrote in an email. "My team and I are focused on advancing this work carefully and responsibly as it moves towards human studies." Even one of Sinclair's most outspoken critics, Max Kerberlin, said he had to give Sinclair credit for being the first scientist to test rejuvenation in humans. It's sort of ironic that after multiple things that he hyped, that turned out to be overhyped, Kerberlin said. This might be the one that breaks through. Early this year, I attended a longevity science conference in Miami hosted by the academy that Sinclair helped found. That weekend, about 65 scientists from around the world compared notes and waited in line for coffee and complained about the weather in the city, which was experiencing a freakish cold snap. Iguanas, stunned by the below-freezing temperatures, were falling from the sky, tumbling from their perches in trees and littering the sidewalks. Scientists wearing Oura rings and Apple watches skirted the tropical reptiles as they tried to get their 10,000 steps or maximize their high-intensity interval training. Others snapped photos to send to friends who were zoologists. Were the iguanas done for, or might they be revived? Becoming a member of the Academy is an honor for longevity scientists, and protecting the group's reputation was on the agenda for the first day of discussion. Its leaders had come to believe that they had a PR problem, as groundbreaking research like cellular rejuvenation gets mixed up in the public's mind with businesses selling unproven supplements and billionaires like Brian Johnson grabbing headlines by infusing himself with his son's blood. There are too many terms, too little clarity, mixed messaging, public confusion, and so on. Nir Barzilay, a professor at the Albert Einstein School of Medicine and the Academy's president, told the crowd. Barzilay, who is known for his work exploring longevity genes in centenarians, went on to introduce a branding consultant he hired who warned the group that there was a misalignment between the work they were doing and the, quote, fringe anti-aging approaches, unquote, and the snake oil that did the field harm. After some debate, the group voted to rebrand itself the Academy of Geroscience. Geroscience literally means the science of aging. Ringel, the Life Biosciences executive, seemed undecided about the name. He was not sure it captured the great potential of the field to transform the human lifespan. The conference showcased the debate that longevity researchers, or geroscientists, are having about how to set expectations for the public. Until he joined Altos, Juan Carlos Ispizua Belmonte, like Sinclair, had been known to make grand proclamations about just how much life extension we could anticipate and how soon. In 2019, Ispizua Belmonte told MIT Technology Review that he believed there was probably already an individual born who would live to be 130. Humans, he said, might eventually live 50 years beyond our current lifespan. By contrast, Barron, the Altos chief executive, shies away from that sort of prediction. He fears that others in the field are raising expectations so high that the public might not recognize a miracle of progress when it occurs. Even if we cured all cancer tomorrow, Barron said, we'd add maybe only 2 or 3 years to the average American lifespan. So if we extend health span by 3 years, he said, you're doing the equivalent of something which will not happen anytime soon, which is curing cancer. Should Altos manage to add 5 years to life expectancy, more than Barron even could hope for, he said, he feared that the public would still be disappointed. Even delaying ovarian aging by 3 years, or Alzheimer's by 3 years, that would be transformative, he said. Scientists even disagree about the language they should use to describe what they do. Sinclair often talks about his works as age reversal research. In a recent exchange on X with Elon Musk, he promised that age reversal is coming. Altos, by contrast, declares on its website that its mission is to use rejuvenation to reverse disease, injury, and the disabilities that occur throughout life. It sounds like medicine rather than a bending of the time-space continuum in our biology. Eric Verdon of the Buck Institute, who also attended the conference, expressed frustration with public statements implying that full body rejuvenation might be right around the corner, that someday soon cellular rejuvenation might lead to a pill or an infusion that could melt away our wrinkles, perk up the cells of our bodies so that we can heal as quickly as children or run as fast as we did in our prime. It's a very different thing to regress a localized disease and to actually reverse aging, Verdon said. Even if Sinclair's study of the eye is successful, what worked in the eye, which is a contained system, might never prove safe in organs more interconnected with the rest of the body. On the last night of the conference, Barzilay, addressing the group, said he wanted to see more people at the gym the next morning. It was a reminder that for all their efforts and for all the money poured into high-tech rejuvenation experiments, they could agree on only one scientifically certified approach to extending human life: vigorous exercise along with a healthy, ideally low-calorie diet. Sinclair is one of the scientists who have conducted and popularized research explaining why the body ages more slowly when food is scarce. Caloric restriction encourages the body to hunker down into cell healing mode so that it can live long enough to reproduce in better times. The same phenomenon, some research suggests, apply to other difficult conditions, like intense heat and cold. In the cold weather, the grand pool outside the Miami Hotel where we gathered went largely untouched. Even inside, the hotel's heating system wasn't equipped to address the unexpected chill. Some of us started taking shawls and sweaters to the presentations, many of which promised we were close, very close, to a breakthrough that might change the paradigm of aging forever. As we shivered our way through the weekend, waiting for the future, we could at least console ourselves that we might be adding precious minutes to our lives. The next article is Best Friends Forever. The business of dog longevity is booming, driven in part by experimental treatments that might also have implications for us, by Amanda Hess. When I met Celine Haliua, she was sitting with a geriatric Corgi Terrier mixed named Wiggler in her lap, his eyes lolling under the force of her forehead rub. Around us, white-whiskered hounds meandered near a propped fire hydrant and reclined on shaggy poofs. We were at Muttville, a San Francisco shelter for senior dogs, which had once provided Haliua with a place to swab canine mouths for her company's proprietary research. She was wearing a gray sweatshirt that declared, "Save the dogs, save the world." Haliua is the 31-year-old founder and chief executive of Loyal, a biotechnology company that is developing a longevity drug for dogs. In 2023, Loyal began a clinical trial with new compound that it says can help regulate canine metabolisms. Now, more than 1,300 dogs are consuming a daily pill flavored like beef ramen. If it works, it might become the first FDA-approved drug for lifespan extension in any species. Since Loyal's founding in 2019, Haliua has, as of February funding round, raised more than $250 million off her idea. "More time with the dogs we love," promises the website, beside a picture of a gray-faced Labrador retriever gazing hopefully upward. Other companies are busy refining a similar pitch. Loyal is part of a booming pet longevity marketplace now crowded with pills, powders, and nutraceutical biscuits. You can feed your dog a beef-flavored leap year supplement that promises, quote, "more moments of joy together," unquote. Ship her blood and saliva to Omni Health, which makes the world's first pet longevity test, and features a photo on its Instagram of a lissome model feeding spaghetti to a golden doodle with a fork. Sign her up for a $275 pet longevity strategy session, where a California veterinarian, who calls himself the longevity vet, will suggest a personalized protocol of supplements and off-label prescription medications. While you're at it, strap a smart dog collar around her neck to make sure she's getting her steps in. Jonathan Bensamoon, who co-founded the AI-powered pet collar company Phi after he adopted his German Shepherd Thor, said he has seen an acute anxiety in his fellow young dog owners around the aging of their pets. Phi's collar resembles an Apple Watch that sits in a dog's scruff and beams the owner's insights into their pet's sleeping, eating, trotting, barking, and scratching patterns. Ben Simone heard from one user who said that even after her dog died, she kept the collar and continued to pay the $189 annual membership fee because when she returned home, her phone synced with the collar and the Fi app pinged her to say, "Luna is with you." If all you do is this and your dog still dies, cloning is an option. Barbara Streisand, for instance, found the decline of her 14-year-old dog Samantha so unbearable that she arranged to clone her upon her death with the help of the Texas company Viagen, which charges $50,000 per dog clone. Or you could try crypto preservation. The Alcor Life Extension Foundation
1: created to preserve the bodies of recently deceased humans at sub-freezing temperatures in the hope of one day reviving them, now houses the body of 124 pets, among them cats, dogs, four chinchillas, a rhesus monkey, a box turtle, and a cockatiel. Clients can even arrange to have their terminally ill animals euthanized on site to speed the process. Pets are in demand and it is rising, James Arrowood, Alcor's chief executive, told me. Arrowood negotiated the crypto preservation of his Labradoodle, Daisy, as a part of his compensation package. It is easy to see why so many entrepreneurs have spied an opportunity here. The craze for human wellness and longevity has converged with the American obsession with our pets, which was supercharged by COVID. During the pandemic, people adopted lots of dogs, then poured all their time and their money into them. In 2016, we showered $67 billion on our pets. Last year, that number was $157 billion. It doesn't really matter how much money somebody makes, Haliua said. There is a certain subset of the population that will go into debt for their dogs. They line up in the comments section of Loyal's Instagram posts, begging for news about the drug, commanding her, "Take my money." Some of the momentum in the dog longevity industry has been driven by genuinely exciting new science. It has also been driven by the formation of an unlikely coalition. On one side, there are the pet owners who have greeted these treatments with a profound and frantic longing, who just want to hang out with their animals for as many years as they can. On the other side are the biotech chief executives and founders whose deepest aspirations for the world and their bottom line reach far beyond dogs. Dogs became a darling of longevity researchers 2 decades ago when a biologist named Daniel Pramislav picked up an issue of Science magazine that caught his eye. On the cover, a Chihuahua and a Great Dane strolled side by side down a sunlit path as if in pleasant conversation. The article pointed to new research showing that a single gene was largely responsible for the variation in size between canine breeds. Pramislav, who had studied aging in fruit flies, now found himself thinking of another fact about the Chihuahua and the Great Dane, that the little dogs could live twice as long as the big ones. He wondered if the same gene might be responsible for that too. The problem was that he knew nothing about dogs, perhaps less than the average person. At age 6, he had acquired what he called a visceral fear of them when he sustained a head bite that required 8 stitches across the scalp. So he enlisted a veterinary scientist named Kate Creevy, who keeps bone-shaped dog tags tied to her stethoscope to join him. Veterinary training hospitals had generated a stockpile of data from dogs who died during visits. Pramislav and Creevy set out to analyze it. Then Pramislav was recruited to join a colleague, a biologist named Matt Kaberlein, at a summer program bankrolled by one of Silicon Valley's earliest anti-aging enthusiasts, Larry Ellison, the now 81-year-old Oracle founder. Kaberlein was busy testing an immunosuppressant drug called rapamycin in mice in his own lab and had seen the drug extend their lives by as much as 30%. When he heard about Pramislav's research, he realized he could conceivably slow aging in dogs too. Pramislav, Creevy, and Kaberlein named their collaboration the Dog Aging Project in 2014 and began dosing dogs with rapamycin. The project has since raised cash from, among others, Coinbase co-founder Brian Armstrong. 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
0: Kaberlein's aging German Shepherd, Dobby, was not eligible for the rapamycin clinical trial, but after an initial safety trial showed no side effects, he began feeding Dobby a rapamycin tablet every week. Then he started taking it himself. The Dog Aging Project had landed on a deceptively simple new insight. The study of canine longevity is not about extending the lives of our pets. it also has meaningful application for us. We keep laboratory animals in cages, but we keep dogs by our sides in our homes, subjecting them to all the environmental forces that affect the way we age. Dogs develop many of the same age-related diseases we do, and their lifespan sits in a useful middle ground between most lab animals and humans, long enough to be more physiologically similar to us than fruit flies or mice, but short enough that we can study the full arc of their lives within our own. In 2019, the website longevity.technology published an interview with the longevity scientist Steve Austed, announcing companion dogs as the new model organism for aging research. "They're the way of the future," he said. The Dog Aging Project planted the idea that dogs might be able to live longer, and that idea soon found a market in the startup world. Heliua had grown up with rescue dogs and a gang of outside cats and horses in Texas. But it was not a love of animals that led her to canine longevity. She started out as a researcher at Oxford, studying the health economics of gene therapy. By 2019, she had left Oxford to join the Longevity Fund, which was then a venture capital firm investing in biotech companies tackling age-related disease. She was on a camping trip with some autonomous truck entrepreneurs, and she told them tipsily that she knew how to make dogs live longer. After the trip, her comment made its way to an investor exploring the idea of a dog cloning startup, who tracked her down and encouraged her to sketch out the idea of what would become Loyal. None of the previous studies of life extension in similar organisms were undertaken for the organism's sake. They didn't spin off into products for people who wanted to keep their pet mice around a little longer. But extending the lives of dogs was a clearly commodifiable idea. Haliua's appreciation of this gave her a path towards building a company that could be worth a lot in a relatively short period of time, she said. The typical pharmaceutical economic model does not apply to longevity drugs because it would take too long to prove they work. A clinical trial started in 40-year-old humans could take 40 years or more to complete. This might appeal to the investor who wants to live in the future, but not to the one who wants to make money now. Was somebody going to give a 24-year-old $1 billion to do a shot on goal for longevity? Heliu asked. No. Instead, she came to investors asking for a few $1 million to get some traction in dog longevity, creating a big dog market that teased a vast human market down the line. That's a much easier story to tell, she said. When planning her pitches, she marked which potential investors were dog people, a fact she ascertained through online sleuthing. She speaks of a dog-first strategy and believes dogs can prove that aging is druggable, a biological process that is modifiable in people too. Austed, the longevity scientist, told me he's interested in canine longevity drugs, if still a bit wary. He has 3 senior dogs himself. When it comes to Loyal, he said, because I'm a scientist, I'm not going to accept their word for it. But if the drug does get FDA approval, he said, I would absolutely use a product like that. He's not sure exactly how remedies proved in animals will translate to human longevity. From an aging perspective, we're the LeBron James of mammals, he said. We're the longest-lived mammal that lives on the land. Researchers in his field have had tremendous success extending the lives of very short-lived organisms, but, quote, the longer they live, the smaller the effect, unquote. Still, as test animals for human longevity drugs go, dogs may be our greatest hope. On her right arm, Haliua has a 3-part tattoo, a worm, the face of a mouse, and the head of a Labrador. It's the Loyal thesis, Haliua explained, the biological path forged by gerontology researchers who have been working to extend the lifespans of increasingly complex organisms, starting with a transparent,
2: 1 millimeter long roundworm called C. elegans, I noticed that there was room on Haleiwa's arm to ink an additional animal should the science progress. There are bets on whose face that will be, she said. After Josh Kadrich read an article about Loyal, he posted to a dog advice community on Reddit, asking for opinions on the risks and benefits of joining an experimental trial. Kadrich was a one-time startup founder with an interest in technology and human longevity. His dog Audrey was 13 years old. I feel called to do whatever I can to ease her difficulties, he wrote. Then he decided to go for it. Kadrich had found Audrey on Facebook. He was 22 in a fight with his first real boyfriend and wine drunk on his laptop when he saw a post from a friend who had found a puppy wandering down the street. Kadrich took the puppy in as a foster. Soon the boyfriend left and the dog stayed. She was smaller than a water bowl, with a pink snout and a white streak down the middle of her chocolate fur face. So prim and proper, Kadrich said, that he named her Audrey after Hepburn. Now Kadrich is 36, and Audrey is cloudy-eyed, hard of hearing, and white and gray all over. I am a gay guy in my 30s. I don't have kids. This is my baby, he said. Of course I want her to live forever. So he found a local vet who was enrolling participants in the trial and drove to an office in a strip mall with Audrey riding shotgun. He sat in the treatment room, Audrey lazing at his feet, with the feeling that his dog and he had a date with the future. Then a young vet tech passed him the pill bottle in a plastic bag with all the verve of a stool sample exchange, he said. The whole interaction felt at once heavy and absurd. On one hand, it's just another drug trial, he told me. But on the other hand, it's the first drug we've ever trialed against inevitability. Some of the pet owners I met seemed to care more about their dog's lifespan than their own. Ken Friedman, a 70-year-old retiree, whose senior dog Riley is enrolled in the Dog Aging Project's rapamycin trial, told me he's mainly interested in living longer himself because he worries he'll die before Riley, leaving her without him. Promise Law, meanwhile, was characteristic pragmatic. The benefit of these dogs being short-lived is that we can learn our lessons more quickly, he told me. As I sat with Haleiwa on a wiener dog-shaped bench during our Muttville visit, she reflected on the desperate emails from dog owners that regularly flood her inbox. They're like, my dog is old. He means everything to me. He's not going to make it, she said. They attach pictures and beg her for her drug. People get really mad, and I feel terrible, honestly, she said. I'd enter the world of pet longevity feeling wary of the chasm between the owners who see prolonging a dog's life as their great, lasting hope and the founders and scientists who view dogs as a step on the way to extending human lives. I'd wonder how wide the gap was between what people like Kadrich wanted and what people like Haleiwa could give them. But the further in I got, the more their coalition seemed inevitable. Our need to project our humanity onto a guileless, furry companion came to feel as deep and urgent in some ways as our need to maintain the fantasy that we can delay, even evade, our own deaths. The promise of life extension for dogs arrives after a decades-long decline in organized religion that left a void waiting to be filled by the spiritual and the techno-futurist. It has come amid steep declines in childbearing that have left more adults without offspring on whom to focus their care, attention, and identity. The pandemic that helped propel so many dog longevity startups might feel distant now, but its isolation and stress and the warped feeling it gave many Americans of having defied death have persisted. Our efforts to delay our mortality arrive in a new form each day as a fresh wellness protocol, a mail order potion, an AI dog collar. So, for many pet owners, hope lingers stubbornly that these drugs might delay the inevitable, and the hope itself justifies the gamble. I think we knew each other in a past life, said Erica Reese, a dating coach whose 13-year-old mutt, Nalu, is enrolled in Loyal's study. Half the dogs in the trial are taking placebos, half the real thing, and the owners don't know which one they're feeding their dogs. So Reese has been watching Nalu closely, looking for signs that he's on actual drug and that it's working. She has noticed changes in his attitudes. He seems more relaxed somehow. "I feel like he's on it," she said. "I do." Brennan McKenzie, Loyal's chief veterinarian, told me that veterinarians and owners in previous dog studies have reported improvement even with a placebo. Whether or not their dog is receiving a life extension drug, some owners just find that their dog seems more youthful. And anecdotally, owners in the Loyal trial often feel like Fluffy is jumping on the bed again. Halua said, "They feel like Fluffy is more excited and going on longer walks. Is it real? Is it a placebo? We don't know." There is a certain poignancy in the fact that if Loyal's drug does work, its effects might seem modest. Halua said she would consider it a success if they could extend the canine lifespan by a single year. For the dog owners in the trial, even that would be worth it. In the end, Kadrich did not feed Audrey the Loyal pills. Her regular veterinarian discovered a tumor growing between the muscle and bone of her hip, and he warned against starting any new medications while they treated the mass. Kadrich and his partner cleared out their savings to pay for Audrey's leg surgery, which was successful. But he is still open to other experimental treatments down the line. Even as he's come to feel ambivalent about the human longevity space with its frenzy of podcasters and influencers, he would try just about anything for Audrey. "I cannot bear that her little light will be extinguished," he said. "I just want to keep the light on as long as possible." During this month, there's an important public announcement to make. Attention riders enrolled in the Taxi Access Program, or TAP, and the Rideshare Access Program, RAP, starting May 1, 2026. Eligible ADA certified riders can apply to increase their monthly ride limit from 30 to 40 rides. 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To qualify, you must be currently enrolled in TAP or RAP, be ADA paratransit certified, and not have any program suspensions. 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Apply early. 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That's all the time we have for articles from this week's New York Times Sunday Magazine. 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
4: Last Mother's Day, I shared an appreciation of my mom. This year, my colleague, Kalari Gertley Jackson, shares her adventures as a mom who is blind. I'm Sandy Murillo with the Disability Minute.
5: People always ask me how it is raising children as a blind mom. When my oldest daughter, Kiana, was born, I was concerned that my blindness would keep us from forming a strong mother-daughter bond. Luckily, it didn't, but that's not to say there weren't any bumps along the road. Sighted parents will never know the fear that comes along with your toddler taking the bells off her shoes that you are using to locate her. Kiana thought this was funny. I was a wreck. Having a mother that is blind has taught my children the true meaning of inclusion. One of my favorite memories of my daughter is when she would place my hands on her picture so I could see what she had drawn. It is these experiences that have made our mother-daughter bond unbreakable. Happy Mother's Day.
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4: 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This Mother's Day, we'd like to salute a mother-daughter duo who both have disabilities. I'm Sandy Murillo with a Disability Minute. Zenobia Shelby is the front desk supervisor at the Chicago Lighthouse. She's vision impaired due to albinism, while her daughter Myasia has autism.
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1: Kalari Gertley, a native of the Windy City, lost her vision at the age of 6. 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She dishes out news and information on her own podcast, and she even serves as captain of her Beep baseball team. Her career got a big boost in 2014 when Gertley joined the Chicago Lighthouse. While employed as a call center representative, Gertley also had a chance to hone her journalism skills through Chicago Lighthouse Media, that fully utilizes the talents of blind broadcasters, writers, and researchers. In addition to preparing copy, she had an opportunity to produce her own podcast, which focused on such topics as education, lifestyles, employment, recreation, and health. When Lighthouse Media partnered with WBBM-AM, the city's powerhouse all-news and information station, Gertley was tapped as co-host. When interviewed, she said, "I hope that others who are blind or disabled will find their niche and realize their dreams as well." 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

Hello, and welcome to Your Pets. I'm Jill Burke. Your Pets is brought to you by Gatewave Radio. In the first part of our broadcast, dog lovers will hear about some dangers in tall grass. And in the second part of our program, cat fanciers will learn about a journey home for some lions. We'll start with Dogster magazine and the hidden risk in tall grass. Most dog owners ignore this. Finding a tick on your dog can look like a lot of things depending on when you catch it. Some are engorged and clearly alive. Others are small, dry, and brittle, easy to mistake for a scab or a bit of debris caught in the fur. A dead tick can feel like a relief compared to a live one, and many dog owners ignore it. But it's important to note that even dead ticks on your dog still need your attention. Understanding what it means, why it's there, and how to handle it correctly will save you some stress and protect your dog. Dead ticks can't actively transmit blood-borne disease to your dog, so the immediate risk is lower than with a live one, but that doesn't mean you can ignore it. Here's everything you need to know. First, how do you know if a tick is actually dead? It's trickier than it sounds. Dead ticks have a silvery, white, dry, and brittle appearance rather than the darker coloring of a live one. Their legs curl up toward the body, which is the most reliable sign. A living tick, by contrast, will have its legs stretched outward and may move occasionally, even

while feeding. Color alone isn't enough to go on, since ticks can appear gray and still be very much alive. Size varies considerably, too. An unfed tick is roughly the size of an apple seed, while a fully engorged one can grow to the size of a pumpkin seed, or larger. Why is the tick dead in the first place? In most cases, it's your flea and tick prevention doing its job. These medications work by entering the dog's upper skin layer and killing ticks after they bite. So a dead tick on a dog that's current on prevention is often a sign the treatment is working, not a sign something went wrong. The other common cause is trauma. Dogs that scratch or bite at a tick can crush and kill it. Most dead ticks fall off naturally, but the mouth parts are designed to anchor firmly into the skin, which is why some stay attached even after death. So why does a dead tick still need to be removed? Because the mouth parts are still embedded in your dog's skin. A tick can remain lodged in place for weeks, and the longer it stays, the greater the risk of irritation and infection at the bite site. There's also another consideration worth knowing. A dead tick can still release residual blood from its body back into your dog during removal if you squeeze or crush it, which is why technique matters. Here's how to remove a dried, dead tick correctly. The process is the same as removing a live tick, just with a little extra care to keep it intact. Confirm the tick is dead and part your dog's fur to get a clear view. Use fine-tipped tweezers or a tick removal tool, positioning as close to the skin as possible. Pull slowly and steadily upward without twisting, spinning, or squeezing the body. Continue pulling at a consistent pressure until the head and mouth parts are fully out. If you plan to visit the vet, save the tick in a sealed plastic bag for identification. Clean the bite area with 70% isopropyl alcohol or 3% hydrogen peroxide. Finding one tick usually means there are more. Do a thorough check from nose to tail, concentrating on areas with long fur, between the toes, on the face, and inside the ear folds. Ticks favor hidden warm spots where they're less likely to be disturbed. Which diseases can ticks transmit to dogs? The risk depends on the type of tick and how long it was attached. The main diseases to know are, first, Lyme disease, carried by deer ticks. This is found primarily on the West Coast, the Northeast, and the Upper Midwest. A tick needs to stay attached for 36 to 48 hours before Lyme-causing bacteria can be transmitted. Signs appear 2 to 5 months after the bite and include fever, lameness, joint pain and swelling, and in rare cases, fatal kidney disease. Treatment is typically a 28 to 30-day course of antibiotics. Ehrlichiosis is transmitted by the brown dog tick, the Lone Star tick, and the American dog tick. It presents within 1 to 3 weeks of a bite with fever and low platelets, which can show up as bruising and nosebleeds. Anaplasmosis shares the same common symptoms. Other tick-borne diseases include Rocky Mountain spotted fever, babesiosis, Bartonellosis, all carried primarily by deer ticks or American dog ticks, depending on the condition. How do ticks find your dog in the first place? Ticks don't jump or fly. They use a behavior called questing, where they position themselves on the ends of grass blades along frequently traveled paths and wait for a host to brush past.
Prevention comes down to consistent use of approved medication, including sprays, spot-on treatments, or medicated collars. Most of these work by repelling or killing ticks after contact, so staying current on your dog's prevention schedule is the most reliable defense. If you notice any signs of illness after finding a tick on your dog or after your dog has been in an area known for ticks, contact your vet promptly. Symptoms to watch for include fever, unusual lethargy, limping, swollen joints, changes in appetite, bruising, or nosebleeds. Early treatment makes a significant difference in outcome for all tick-borne diseases. So don't take a wait-and-see approach if something seems off. Meet Chilaquil, the golden retriever making the internet smile. If you've ever found yourself laughing at a dog's inner monologue on social media, chances are you've come across Chilaquil. And if you haven't, listen, and you're welcome. The golden retriever behind @GoldenChilaquil has built a loyal following with his wholesome, quirky, and wildly relatable personality, brought to life through Karen Diaz's clever storytelling and voiceovers. But beyond the viral moments and beach day antics is a story rooted in resilience, creativity, and a deep bond between human and dog. We're so grateful to Karen and Chilaquil for taking the time to answer our questions and share a glimpse into their lives. From the realities of pet ownership behind the camera to the heartwarming community they've built, their story is a reminder of the deep bond between people and their pets, and the joy that comes from simply sharing it. Karen describes Chilaquil's unexpected rise online as something that unfolded quickly and organically. It all began during a difficult moment, his recovery from parvovirus, when she started posting voiceover videos of his day-to-day life. From there, everything changed almost overnight. His first videos went viral, and the rest is history. Here are the questions and answers. How would you describe your content in a few words? Wholesome, quirky, and relatable. How has your content evolved since you first started sharing online? And what does your creative process look like? My quality has gone up in terms of editing, but the storylines are still the same. Chilaquil leads the creative process. I record his day-to-day and then come up with a storyline that matches his energy in the videos. Are there any goals, dreams, or projects you're excited to grow into next? I would love for him to make a film, maybe a Chilaquil movie, short film, or even a children's storybook. That would be so cool. Behind the content, Chilaquil is just as charismatic in real life as he appears online. Karen describes him as incredibly social and affectionate. He's the most friendly dog I've ever met, she says. He always goes up to strangers and shows them their belly. He's also really loving with his little sister at home. There's also one specific trait that defines him. He only understands Spanish, and his favorite word is vámonos. He's always ready to go outside and play. Bonus if it's the beach and there are coconuts involved. What's a typical day in your life together? Wake up, cuddle in bed, breakfast, walkies, mom life. Olivia and Chilaquil are mostly hanging out at a park or at the beach. Create fun content and make sure he's a happy guy. Like many pet owners, Karen's journey hasn't been without fear or uncertainty. One of the most difficult moments came early on during Chilaquil's illness. What are some of the biggest changes you've faced as a pet owner?
the time he got parvovirus. It was really scary to see him so weak and not know if he would survive. We got really lucky. That experience, however, deepened her understanding of dogs in a lasting way. Chilaquila has taught me that dogs aren't just dogs. They're very human-like. They feel so much and are so unconditional and patient with us. Sounds cliche, but we don't deserve dogs. We couldn't agree more. Dogs are the best. Karen also emphasizes an important behind-the-scenes truth about pet content creation. Having a pet is a lot like having a baby. They're a big responsibility and deserve the same level of care and attention. When creating content, their well-being should always come first, not the perfect shot. If they seem uncomfortable, don't push it. Over time, Chilaquil has helped build more than just an audience. It's become a community. Karen shares that they've built a strong, loving community of dog lovers who connect with our everyday experiences and our Latin roots. Many followers have also reached out with deeply personal messages saying Chilaquil has helped them through difficult times. Have any memorable moments or messages from followers stood out to you? We've gotten many messages through the years that express the positive change Chilaquil makes in their lives. A lot of people deal with depression, and many have come forward to say that Chilaquil has made them smile, myself included. Beyond the online space, they've also used their platform to support real-world animal welfare efforts. We've worked with local shelters in Mexico and in Los Angeles to promote fostering adoption and have raised over $10,000 towards Wet Noses Rescue through the years. When asked what she would say to someone considering getting a pet, Karen keeps it simple and honest. Get it if you have time, responsibility, and patience. What's one thing you wish more people understood about pet ownership? They're emotional beings. They need to have their needs met and lots of love. And for aspiring pet creators, any tips for getting started? Just post. Sometimes we get in our heads about what people might think, but don't let that fear stop you from potentially building a strong community and platform. Try to tell stories, be engaging, and don't just follow trends. Any other pieces of advice or insights you'd like to share? Social media is basically like the new TV. There are a lot of opportunities to grow. You're listening to Your Pets on Gatewave Radio. And here is something about the Schutzhund. Originally introduced as a means of testing the working capabilities and therefore breeding eligibility of German shepherds, Schutzhund has developed into a canine sport. The German shepherd remains the most popular breed for the sport, although other breeds can and do take part. Schutzhund translates as protection dog, and it is meant as a test of a dog's protection dog skills. It involves three parts: tracking, obedience, and protection. It is common for all three elements to be tested in a single day's event, although it does vary from one competition to another. Although not typically used to determine a dog's eligibility for breeding anymore, it closely follows the patterns of police dog training and tests all of the abilities that would be required of this type of service dog. Although classified as a sport, Schutzhund is more of a training program. Dog owners and handlers can find local groups that run events, as well as train dogs to perform different tasks. An official club will also be able to identify those dogs they believe will do well in the event,
as well as those they do not believe to be suitable for Schutzhund. Although the events traditionally include three different elements, many modern clubs are not willing to teach the protection element. Dogs participate in one, two, or three of the different elements of the sport, depending on the event, as well as the choice of the handler. Points are awarded for the dog's performance, and the one that achieves the highest points total at the end of the event is considered the winner. However, before dogs can compete in main events, they must complete a temperament test, which ensures that it is safe to proceed with the elements of the sport. If the dog fails this test, it will not be permitted to continue with the event. There are three main elements to a Schutzhund event, as well as a preliminary test to ensure a dog's suitability. These stages are, first, the temperament test. Some elements of the event, especially the protection stage, require that a dog show aggression, but in a controlled manner. The dog needs to be under control at all times and should not pose any danger to the handler, judge, or anybody in the arena. The temperament test, called the BHVT, or BH test, assesses a dog's eligibility, and the dog must pass this preliminary stage to be allowed to enter the main event. The dog will usually be tested around joggers and cyclists, and while tethered alone. Next is tracking. A track is laid across a field consisting of several small objects. The dog walks down the track and identifies each object, usually by lying next to it. The handler, who is at the other end of a 10-meter lead, collects the objects. The dog is judged on how many objects it finds, as well as how quickly it identifies them and how well it marks each item. The difficulty of the course is determined by the number, type, and placement of objects and can vary from competition to competition. Next, obedience. Obedience testing requires the dog to take part in several healing events, as well as recall and retrieval. While one dog is performing these tests, another lies nearby and waits. The dogs swap once the first dog completes the test. Last, protection. During the protection test, the dog will need to locate and identify a hiding helper. When the helper has been located, the dog will need to protect them from an attacker who is wearing a thick arm protector. The dog will usually subdue the attacker by biting the sleeve. Schutzhund events take place around the world, although they are not as common as a lot of other sports and activities. They were traditionally used to assess the intelligence, work ethic, and eligibility of German shepherds for certain tasks. The event was also used to ascertain a GSD's temperament and its suitability for breeding. Today, the event is not used in this way, but because it is close to the style of training that police dogs and close protection dogs go through, it is common for police handlers to take part in the events. The German Shepherd is the most common breed used for the sport, but it is open to any breed that can pass the suitability test. Boxers and Malinois are commonly seen in the Schutzhund ring. Here are advantages of Schutzhund. Schutzhund is an intensive sport that requires a lot of training and practice. It is physically intense, and the dogs need to pay attention and learn a lot of new and varied skills. It is an effective way of providing physical exercise and mental stimulation for a dog. You need a very close bond with a Schutzhund dog if you want to compete in events. Participating in and training in these events will help develop a stronger bond between you and your four-legged friend. These are the disadvantages of Schutzhund. Schutzhund is not as commonplace as other canine sports like agility or flyball.
You might find it easier to sign up for agility, obedience, and tracking events rather than Schutzhund. Some elements of Schutzhund are not suitable for all dogs. In particular, the close protection element of the event requires that a dog attack and disarm an attacker. All dogs need to pass a preliminary test before they are allowed to compete, and reputable clubs will ensure the suitability of a dog before they start formal training. Here are some frequently asked questions. What does Schutzhund mean? Schutzhund is a German word that means protection dog, which gives the idea of what kind of work participating dogs will need to undertake. It got its name because the event was used as a means to determine the suitability of German shepherds for protection work. Today, it is more commonly used as a training technique and event. What breeds do best at Schutzhund? The event was originally designed for German shepherds, and it closely matches the typical traits of the breed. However, other breeds, like Malinois and Boxers, can also do very well in Schutzhund events, and there are not usually any restrictions placed on which breeds can enter. What equipment do you need? Initially, it is worth going to a local club where you can give the event a go and see if you and your dog are suitable for Schutzhund. If you do enjoy it and want to continue, you will need rugged dog collars, long leads, harnesses, and vests. You will also need items like tug pillows to help with the protection training, and even a bite sleeve to get your dog prepared for this specific element. Scaling walls, hurdles, and tracking gear will prove useful if you intend to train outside Schutzhund classes. Schutzhund is an intense dog sport that was originally developed as a means to determine whether German shepherds in particular were capable of close protection work. It has evolved over time and is now considered a sporting event, and it has opened its doors to other breeds. There are elements of that event that mean it is not suited to all individual dogs because they require some level of aggression, but that aggression must be controlled. Other elements like tracking and obedience are suitable for most dogs, but they can be practiced individually. Here's a question for Dr. Paola Cuevas. Can you breed a big dog with a small dog? And the specific breeds are a Belgian Shepherd and a Chihuahua. The answer? That is a very fair question. A Belgian Shepherd and a Chihuahua can absolutely live together, but it works best when everyone understands their differences, much like a bicycle sharing the road with a truck. They can go the same direction and do just fine as long as speed, space, and boundaries are respected. Calm introductions, supervision during play, and teaching the larger dog to move gently are essential because even friendly enthusiasm from a big body can overwhelm a tiny one. Think of it as teaching two dogs to speak the same language despite very different accents. Positive reinforcement, protected rest areas for the smaller dog, and controlled interactions help build trust and safety. Breeding a Belgian Shepherd with a Chihuahua, however, raises serious welfare concerns and is not considered responsible or ethical. The extreme size difference creates significant risks for the female dog, particularly if the Chihuahua is the dam, as pregnancy and whelping could be life-threatening. Even if the larger dog is the dam, orthopedic, neurologic, and developmental issues can arise in offspring due to mismatched skeletal and growth patterns. Responsible breeding prioritizes health, predictability, and preservation of functional structure, not novelty. I hope this explains, says Dr. Paola. ¶¶
That's all the time we have for Dogster Magazine. Your pets will continue after this short break.

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Here is something about a long journey home for three lions. We are often moved, entertained, and emotionally invested in stories of triumph and tragedy involving our domesticated feline friends. In this case, however, it is their giant ancestors, the king of beasts, that is taking a starring role. Three of them, to be exact. On January 15th, 2026, three African lions, Cyrus, Zephora, and Juancito, placed their tentative paws onto the ground of what will hopefully be their forever home. Following years of coordinated efforts among conservation leaders, veterinary professionals, and accredited sanctuaries, Turpentine Creek Wildlife Refuge, a 501c3 nonprofit organization and rescue operation protecting survivors of the exotic animal trade, welcomed the lions to the spacious habitats designed specifically to meet their long-term needs. This is the first international relocation of large felines from Honduras, with eight big cats in total finding homes in permanent U.S. sanctuaries. Five tigers were transferred to Carolina Tiger Rescue, while the remarkable journey of Cyrus, Zephora, and Juancito spanned multiple countries and modes of transport, traveling by ship, by air, and finally reaching their destination by way of American highways, all while adhering to strict international and U.S. regulations. The lions had been kept for years at Little French Key Resort in Honduras as attractions for visiting tourists. They were kept in enclosures unsuitable for the complex needs of these apex predators. In collaboration with the resort leadership, these magnificent creatures have been removed from the spectacle of display and are now adjusting to their new home, a spacious, species-appropriate habitat designed specifically to meet their physical, behavioral, and psychological needs. The TCWR prides itself on creating custom environments that provide rescued big cats with dignity, expert care, and lifelong protection they deserve. This mission represents everything sanctuary work stands for: international cooperation, compassion in action, and a future where rescued animals are given the lives they deserve, said Scott Smith, TCWR vice president, who participated in the rescue. After an unbelievable journey, these lions are finally home. Of course, such an epic journey is far more complicated than simply sedating and relocating the lions. This is a complex undertaking with many moving parts that has been years in the making, which would not have been possible without the leadership and long-term commitment of Leo Lahijani of Little French Key Resort, whose dedication to securing a better future for the animals in his care has been instrumental in moving the initiative forward. The rescue has been years in the making, driven by a deep responsibility to secure the best possible future for these animals, said Leo. From the beginning, our focus was on improving outcomes
and finding partners with the experience and integrity to provide lifelong care. Working alongside Turpentine Creek Wildlife Refuge and Carolina Tiger Rescue made it possible to move forward with confidence, knowing the lions and tigers would be placed in sanctuaries where their well-being, dignity, and long-term care came first. Environmental officials in Honduras feel that the relocation project is a national milestone, setting a precedent for responsible wildlife management and reinforcing the country's commitment to conservation and the fight against illegal wildlife trade. For Cyrus, Zephora, and Juancito, the result is simple but profound. Safety, space, and a lifetime of care at Turpentine Creek Wildlife Refuge. Founded in 1992, the 459-acre refuge, located 7 miles south of Eureka Springs, is an ethical animal tourism destination accredited by the Global Federation of Animal Sanctuaries, or GFAS. They are members of the American Association of Zookeepers and licensed by the USDA and the Arkansas Game and Fish. Their mission is to rescue and provide a lifetime sanctuary for captive wild animals. Since its inception, Turpentine Creek Wildlife Refuge has rescued and provided sanctuary and assisted other accredited sanctuaries and zoos in rescuing and transporting over 500 animals. For more information, visit tcwr.org. And there are pictures here, and they are really quite stunning. There's a picture of, I think this is Cyrus, standing in an enclosure. His back is to us. And I have to say, his haunches look a little thin and almost emaciated to me. But he is a big and really magnificent creature. And there's another couple of pictures of Cyrus. One is facing us, and one is standing on a platform with his four paws raised up and leaning against a tree. He's gray in color, has a big mane, and a little white around his mouth and on his muzzle. So maybe that white hair is a sign that he's getting a little older. And the pictures of Juancito and Zephora. Juancito is golden in color and has a very chiseled-looking face, slender, broad nose. Zephora looks gray, and there's only a picture of the face here. And it's a little hard to tell with the lighting. I can't tell if the muzzle is a little white or not, but the eyes are very striking. And one more picture is Cyrus being prepared for his journey. They are inside an enclosure. Cyrus is obviously sedated and lying on his side on a transport litter with three people standing around him, and evidently, no, it looks like there may be four or five people standing around him, and
It looks like they are getting ready to pick him up by that litter and put him into a container where he will be transported. So that is the Turpentine Creek Wildlife Refuge, and they have 3 new tigers. I think that's a very encouraging story. Next, can cats make babies sick? If you are bringing a new bundle of joy home from the hospital soon, you might wonder how your feline family member will get along with a newborn. Is it safe to have cats around newborns? Worse, can the mere presence of a cat in the home make your baby sick? Cats can pose multiple potential health risks when you have infants in the home. And this article speaks about the dangers that cats pose to babies and what you can do to minimize your infant's risk. There are several ways that cats are dangerous to babies, so you want to think about whether having your cat around your baby frequently is a good idea. There are common dangers associated with cats and infants, and the first one is toxoplasmosis. Toxoplasmosis is perhaps the single most important concern for pregnant women in relation to cats. Toxoplasmosis is a disease caused by a parasite known as Toxoplasma gondii. This small parasite is found worldwide and can infect virtually any warm-blooded animal. However, felines are the only hosts in which the parasite can undergo sexual reproduction. The parasite is of major concern for pregnant women because if they get infected during or just before pregnancy, it can affect their fetus within the uterus. Perhaps even more complex is the fact that a cat that is actively shedding the parasite can appear apparently healthy. In fact, kittens and severely immunocompromised cats are likely the only types of cats that would display signs of an active infection by the parasite. Even then, there is no one specific sign that is specific to this parasitism. Nonetheless, it's good to know these signs. Fever, cough, diarrhea, labored breathing, yellow mucous membranes, or jaundice. Please note that these signs are very rare. In most cases, cats don't show signs of infection. In extreme cases, very immunocompromised cats might also be prone to seizures. You can also consult a vet if you need quick and easy access to an expert's opinion. A cat that's infected with a parasite will begin shedding the parasite eggs, known as oocytes, 3 days post-infection up until 20 days post-infection. After this, cats no longer shed the parasite and tend to develop lifelong immunity to the parasite as well. This means a cat almost always sheds the oocytes only once in their lifetime. If you are pregnant or attempting to get pregnant, the Companion Animal Parasite Council, cited by the CDC, recommends the following with regards to cats specifically. Avoid stray or feral cats, especially kittens. Pass on a pet cat's litter box cleanup to someone else. They should clean out the litter box every day. Wear gloves if nobody can help you with litter box duties. Disposable gloves are best. Whoever in the house is in charge of litter box upkeep should thoroughly wash their hands with a disinfectant soap on a frequent basis, but especially after handling the box. Keep your cat indoors. Do not have your cat on a raw meat diet during this time. Additionally, pet cats can be tested for the parasite if needed. However, do take note that they will almost always test positive for antibodies against the parasite, and your veterinarian can only diagnose them as actively infected based on several
diagnostic tests. For more information about toxoplasmosis, you are strongly advised to consult your healthcare provider. If you have a pet cat, you should also have a conversation with your vet about toxoplasmosis. I'll pause to remind you that you're listening to Your Pets on Gatewave Radio. Returning to the article about cats and babies, the second risk is toxocariasis. Another parasitic ailment often confused with toxoplasmosis is toxocariasis. Toxocariasis is an infection of roundworms. Cats are susceptible to three roundworm species, Toxocara catti, Toxocara leonina, Toxocara malaysianus, only in cats in parts of Asia. The most important of the three roundworms affecting cats is Toxocara catti because it is the most common and because it is zoonotic, meaning it can pass from animals to humans. Eggs from the roundworm will pass into your cat's feces and can live for a long time. People or babies can swallow these eggs if they touch a contaminated surface. This happens more often in playground-age children, but babies can also develop toxocariasis. When the eggs are swallowed, they pass into the intestines and hatch into larvae. The larvae will then enter the intestinal wall and the bloodstream, enabling them to travel to other areas of the body. Their lifespan is considerably long for a parasite. Fortunately, almost all deworming protocols and environmental decontamination practices, as prescribed by your vet, are very effective at controlling roundworms in cats. Do take note, though, that many natural or holistic practices for decontamination of the environment or deworming a cat are not proven to be statistically effective and may not guarantee your infant's or your cat's safety. It's also important to note that cats who roam outdoors have a higher risk of contracting the worms from the environment or other animals they interact with. Next is cat scratch disease. A common way that cats can make babies sick is from cat scratch disease, or CSD. This is caused by a bacterium known as Bartonella henselae. People become infected with Bartonella henselae from the scratch of a cat that has fleas. This is because the bacterium is actually carried by the fleas. These bacteria can be transmitted from a cat to a person during a scratch that is contaminated with flea feces, or flea poop. Because cats may also lick areas where fleas bite them, a cat that's infested with fleas may also infect a person if they lick a person's open wound or bite them. Some evidence suggests that these bacteria may spread directly to people by the bite of infected cat fleas, but this has not been proven. Since fleas play a very important role in the transmission of this disease, the easiest way to safeguard your infant from this disease is by ensuring that your cat is checked for fleas by your vet and treated for fleas if found to be infested with fleas. Dermatophytosis, or ringworm, is a common fungal skin infection easily recognizable by the red, ring-like rash it produces in humans. In cats, it is caused by Microsporum canis. Cats with ringworm will likely need to be treated with topical and oral therapy as prescribed by your vet. Please note that in cats, ringworm doesn't necessarily appear as it does in humans. There may be no round demarcation on your cat's skin. A cat's ringworm treatment cannot be used on infants or other humans. Instead, seek advice from your doctor or pediatrician if your cat has spread the fungus to you. Fleas on a cat may also bite an infant and cause an infant distress and pain.
However, fleas are considered host preferential. A cat flea would prefer to feed on a cat whenever possible, and therefore the odds of the fleas actively seeking an infant to bite is somewhat low. However, an infant's warm, comfortable bedding might attract a cat that's infested with fleas. The flea eggs may then fall on the bedding, and the flea larvae may infest your infant's bedding. The prevention for flea bites is the same as that of cat scratch disease and involves treating fleas on a cat and thoroughly disinfecting your house. It's also worth reiterating that cats that roam are more likely to contract fleas, and therefore ensuring your cat is an indoors-only pet can work wonders for minimizing the risk for your infant. One of the more obvious ways that cats are dangerous to babies is suffocation. You mustn't ever give your kitty access to the room with your sleeping baby inside. You never know when your well-meaning kitty might feel it necessary to snuggle up with this warm human. This can interfere with your baby's breathing and hypothetically even suffocate them. Though this does seem far-fetched to some, it has been recorded in literature. Don't let your cat sleep on anything that belongs to your baby, including the crib, swing, or bassinet. The sooner you can set these boundaries, the better. It is worth mentioning that even if your cat is perfectly healthy and disease-free, bites and scratches can still be harmful to your baby because they hurt. Bites and scratches that draw blood are obviously things that warrant medical attention for your infant. Cats may bite or scratch for various reasons. However, ultimately, this does come down to the individual cat in question. As a safeguard, though, it bears repeating that your cat needs to be monitored when they are in the presence of your infant. Let's look at additional steps and precautions you should be mindful of when it comes to your cat and your infant. It bears repeating that you should never leave your newborn in a room alone with your cats unsupervised. As much as you think you know your cat's personality inside and out, they can still be unpredictable. They may have never lashed out at you, but you also likely don't scream and cry all day and all night or smell like pee or poop all the time. You should also give your kitty a safe, baby-free place to retreat when needed. If you have kids already, you know how overstimulating a newborn can be, and if you're a first-time parent, you'll soon find out. You are capable of understanding that babies crying is just a normal part of parenthood, but your cat has no way of knowing that. Having their own sanctuary to retreat to when they're overstimulated will give them a place to cool down when things get loud. Paying close attention to where your cat enjoys sleeping is part of the magic in finding them a bed that's suitable for their individual needs. Factoring in their comfort, length of naps, and where they prefer to be when they rest are considerations you must take when choosing the perfect bed. A newborn throws a wrench into your kitty's predictable life. Your pet won't be used to the new smells and sounds that accompany a baby, so the more preparation you can do before the baby is born, the better. It might help to play recorded sounds of babies crying so your cat will not be as startled when they hear this sound every day. Some people also say that it's beneficial to turn on your baby's electronic devices for several minutes daily. Even if your cat is your fur baby, consider handing over some of their daily care tasks to your partner. This will hopefully help prevent feelings of jealousy that your kitty may develop once your baby is home.
as they won't think that you're rejecting them if your partner takes care of your typical cat-related tasks. Your attention will be solely focused on the tiny human you brought home from the hospital, so this will last the first several months of their life. You will need to set aside some time every day to spend with your kitty without the baby in tow. Your pet will appreciate having your undivided attention, which may make them less likely to feel abandoned or lash out aggressively. Cats can pose health risks to newborn babies and children, but with proper hygiene and care, many of these risks can be minimized, but they should not be overlooked. Broadly speaking, an indoors-only, vaccinated, dewormed, and flea-free cat is the least risky for your infant. However, you should work closely with your doctor and veterinarian for issues such as toxoplasmosis. After all, don't let your cat come too close to your baby when you're not actively supervising. Ensuring your cat has their own space and your baby's room is off limits to your cat will also add an extra layer of security, which is definitely recommended. Keep in mind that many diseases cats can pass to humans and infants are not easily noticeable, and therefore, routine veterinary visits for your cat are recommended as well. That's all the time we have for Catster Magazine. You've been listening to Your Pets on Gatewave Radio. I'm volunteer reader Jill Burke. 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
2: Here we go once again with Word Savvy, the definition quiz. Nice to have you here. This time, the word is gentacular. G-E-N-T-A-C-U-L-A-R. Now, which of these three choices do you think comes closest to defining it? Is it A, very common, B, relating to breakfast, or C, able to keep a secret? Common, breakfasty, button-lipped. Here's some music to think by. Well, what did you guess?

0: Garcia, who swims next to Lopez when she surfs, is her eyes when he comes to telling her about a wave coming up. A single whistle means the wave is coming to her right side, and a double whistle on her left side. He said lightning the signals to the way dolphins communicate. The sea is where I feel peace and freedom, as if it were where I'm supposed to be, she said, sitting on her surfboard, after an hour and a half wave riding practice in the Bay of Biscay in northern Spain. Blind surfers such as Lopez Countryman, Aitor Francesina, and Brazilian Derek Rabello have achieved legendary status in the sport. Carmen Lopez has also practiced figure skating and horse riding. Her coach, Lucas Garcia, praised her natural balance and instinct. Lopez wants to encourage others with disabilities to challenge their limitations, live a full life, and perhaps try out different and maybe radical sports. This is Chris Radio, a service of the Chicago Lighthouse.
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3: Hello, I'm Shelley. 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During this hour, I will be reading articles from Chicago Reader and Chicago Magazine. Last week, we were just about to finish the article called The Lawyer for Good. 6 years after representing the family of George Floyd, Antonio Ramannucci is back in Minneapolis, this time for Renee Good and for a larger fight over accountability. So we were hearing all about his style, the way he grew up, his family, and some of the high-profile cases that Tony Ramannucci has been representing. There is a picture of him standing in his Chicago office. It sounds like he's listening to like either a voicemail or a voice note. He's got on a very slick blue suit with a that number 7 pin on his lapel. And not that it matters, but a Salvatore Ferragamo belt. So he is doing fine. On the morning of January 24th, 2.5 weeks after Good's death, as Ramannucci sat in his kitchen, head in hands, watching news of the death of Alex Preti, he saw it, a pattern. When Preti was shot and killed by U.S. Customs and Border Protection agents in Minneapolis, a narrative was quickly spun by the federal government, just as it had been with Good. Preti had brought a weapon and multiple rounds of ammunition to an ICE protest, wishing to inflict harm on these officers. Noam told reporters, Preti, she claimed, brandished his gun. Show me where that happened, Ramannucci told anyone who'd listen. Soon, video evidence came out contradicting the government's assertion. For Ramannucci, who is not representing Preti's family, the question became how to turn these tragedies into full justice. For Good's family, it starts with the Federal Tort Claims Act, which allows individuals to sue the federal government for monetary damages. Good's family is claiming that her death was a result of negligence. It's a cumbersome and opaque process that requires paperwork akin to an insurance claim. The government has 6 months to respond. If the claim is accepted, settlement talks can begin. But Ramannucci believes the odds of that happening in this case are low. A month ago, I would have said there's 0% chance, he tells me, but now there's a 10% chance, which is magnanimous. What changed? Because of the public outcry, he thinks. The administration is now acutely aware of the optics, which might work in his favor as the pressure mounts for accountability. If the claim is denied, as Ramannucci feels is likely, or if the family is unsatisfied with the settlement offer, they can file a federal lawsuit. But even then, there's no jury, just a bench trial overseen by a district court judge. It's hardly an ideal process. Still, Ramannucci believes the call for justice in Good's and Preti's cases might actually go somewhere, potentially even cracking open a door to legislation, and he's seizing what he sees as a second chance to make last

0: lasting change. Our client has given us the go-ahead to try to make some change because they were so pissed and angry when Alex was killed. Ramanucci says of Good's family, they thought that if their sister, their partner, their daughter, if she was the breach in the dam, that there was going to be no waterfall. Alex was then, Ramanucci repeats Preddy's name, this time like an exclamation point, Alex was then the waterfall after the breach. 3 days after we talk, Ramanucci is in D.C. to advocate for an amendment to the Federal Civil Rights Act of 1871. As it's written now, individuals can sue state or local government officials who have violated their constitutional rights. What Ramanucci wants, and what he's using the fatal shootings of Good and Preedy to make a case for, is extending the act's reach of the U.S. government. In other words, while the Federal Tort Claims Act allows a claimant to receive monetary damages, Ramanucci wants the 1871 law to provide real accountability for federal officers who violate someone's civil rights. This lobbying also gives Ramanucci another vehicle to pressure the federal government while Good's family waits for a response to its lawsuit. He considers full justice in this case to be not only a monetary settlement and the passage of new legislation, but also the pressing of criminal charges against the man who killed Good, ICE agent Jonathan Ross. Ramanucci admits the latter may not be attainable. We will accept that very begrudgingly, he tells me, but we will not accept that there isn't any sort of federal legislative change that prevents this horror from happening again. On Federal 3rd, Ramanucci sat at a long table at a congressional forum on violence by DHS agents. There were no Republicans present, and Ramanucci will later acknowledge that he is not optimistic about getting legislation passed without bipartisan support. In the coming weeks, the Republicans, whose support he needs, will speak out against Kristi Noem, who will feel like a buoy, and she will get reassigned. But on that day in D.C., if Ramanucci is disappointed by their absence, he doesn't let it show as he addresses the legislators. My colleagues and I are deeply distressed at these invasions into a fellow American's civil rights by our government that have gone well beyond the initial scope of removing criminals, he began. He spoke at a clipped pace, volume getting louder as he started to punch his words. We had to make this statement count. Watching a video of it, I noticed immediately that he wasn't wearing a 7-pin. Instead, affixed to the lapel of his gray suit was a large white button, and on it, two words in black, no-nonsense font, be good. There's a photo of Ramanucci running on the lakefront. It looks like it's winter. It is winter. There's snow on the ground. He's got tracksuit, gloves, and a hat, and he is just looking off into the distance while he runs, and it says, the caption says, we will not accept that there won't be any sort of federal legislative change that prevents this horror from happening again, says Ramanucci, an avid runner who meticulously tracks his daily morning jogs. It's early March, and Ramanucci is preparing for a different sort of case, a mock trial at the National Hellenic Museum, where he will unsuccessfully prosecute Odysseus for murder. It's a very difficult thing, trying to convict a war hero and a model for Greek society, he tells me. You know, people say I talk too much, Ramanucci says, taking a break from his prep. And that's sometimes true. I think there's a lot to be told. There's a lot of context we've all lived through, and I want people to understand that. It reminds me of our earlier conversation in his office when he explained how he prepares for a case. I always tell my clients, I'm going to spend a lot of time with you because at trial, I have to be you. Ramanucci is meticulous when it comes to his own life as well. Every morning before or after his run, he sits down and assesses his 5-year plan. He likes to play the long game, looking towards goals with a strategy in place. Sometimes he tweaks the plan. Sometimes the plan dissolves. Ramanucci never thought he would be back in Minneapolis so soon. He has 3 drawers filled with photographs from his life, from his parents' life, all carefully cataloged and digitized. If there's ever a story to be told when we're together as a family, I can say, well, I have a record of that. Among the photographs are pictures of all the cars Ramanucci had as a teenager, including a 1978 Camaro. It was one of his favorites. But after he passed it down to Gabriel, mechanical issues made it keeping it untenable. Romanucci convinced their father that the car his little brother needed was a Mustang convertible. "My dad may have been set in his ways," Gabriel recalls, "but if we put a good argument together, he was totally on board." If a story wins cases, tenacity gets Romanucci in the room. "It's always been like that. What I lack in smarts, I make up for in my discipline and outworking anybody," he says. So he logs his runs, tracks the splits and interval speeds, and he writes the opening statement for what people might say is a pipe dream piece of legislation, and goes to Washington over and over again to demand change. The day after the mock trial, Romanucci calls to tell me he has an update about the Good case. "We have assuredly taken and will take all offensive steps to ensure we will be able to file a complaint in this case and litigate it to its fullest, absolute fullest." He has to be a bit vague, he cautions. Vague, yes, and full of legalese. But it sounds like good news. Like maybe Romanucci might be making progress. Maybe the odds are shifting in his favor. The morning after Preedy was shot, Romanucci got on a plane to Minneapolis. The temperature there had dipped below zero, but he didn't care. He only knew that he needed to be there. After he landed, he went to the federal courthouse plaza and waited. This time, however, he wasn't there to work, and he wasn't there to weave together a narrative. Instead, Romanucci listened to the chants from protesters to get ICE out of the Minnesota. Whose streets? Our streets. And then he marched. What a story. It's just hard to believe we're living in that time right now. Here's something a little more light. March Madness. From the Argyle Lunar New Year Parade in Uptown to the Everybody Marches Woogums in Lakeview, Chicago neighborhoods love their processions. Here are a few more we would like to see, by Edward Robert McClelland. There's an illustration by Tom Bichel, and it is women with ponytails wearing jeggings and tank tops pushing strollers while their legs are kicked up in the air Rockefeller style. And it says, "The Stroller Derby in Lincoln Square. Moms push baby carriages down Lincoln Avenue, performing synchronized routines. The Women's Christian Temperance Union Sobriety Parade in Beverly. Anti-alcohol advocates marched through the beer-loving neighborhood, carrying banners declaring, 'Lips that touch liquor shall never touch mine.' Gentrification Pride Parade in Bronzeville. Owners of properties worth more than $500,000 strut down 35th Street behind a rank of Lexuses. Say yes to war cavalcade in Mount Greenwood. Cops and firefighters on their day off carry boots on the grounds signs while a loudspeaker blares Vince Vance in the Valiant's 1980 hit, Bomb Iran. And finally, let's block Devon Avenue swarm in West Ridge. Not so much an organized march as a game of Frogger. Dozens of pedestrians randomly cross the street in the middle of the block, creating gridlock." Here's another lighter one. The City of Big Questions. Why does Chicago have community areas? The reason behind the creation of this unique map, which uses rivers, parks, railroads, and established neighborhood lines as boundaries, by Edward Robert McClelland. There is a photo of this city. You can see the city in the background, the skyline, and then in front, all of the neighborhoods with trees and buildings and parks. And it says, "St. Nicholas Ukrainian Catholic Cathedral, bottom center, in the Ukrainian Village, a neighborhood that is part of the Westtown community area. In the 19th and early 20th centuries, the Census Bureau tracked births and deaths in Chicago by ward. But because those boundaries change based on population shifts in politics, the data couldn't be accurately compared over time. So in the 1920s, to provide more stable demographic districts, sociologists at the University of Chicago's Local Community Research Committee and medical experts at the Chicago Department of Public Health delineated 75 community areas using rivers, parks, railroads, and established neighborhood lines as boundaries. Not all well-known neighborhoods have their own community areas. Wicker Park and Ukrainian Village, for example, are each part of the Westtown community area, which also includes half a dozen other neighborhoods. Cabrini Green and the Gold Coast fall in the near north side, despite their socioeconomic differences. there have been only two major changes to the map. In the 1950s, after the city annexed the land on which O'Hare Airport sits, that swath became the 76th community area, and in 1980, some residents of the far north side demanded to be separated from Uptown, which had come to be viewed as a slum. Thus was created Edgewater, Community Area Number 77. If you have any questions, you can send them to emcclelland@chicagomag.com. That's, of course, questions about the Chicagoland area. Although, if you have some burning questions about other areas in life, I'm sure you can shoot him an email and see what he says. Let's talk about my favorite topic, food. Neighborhood finds. Delta Delight. The catfish at this spot, with its cornmeal crust and Creole spice, is our go-to order, by Amy Cavanaugh and photographed by Jeff Marini. There's a photo of fried catfish sitting in what looks like grits, covered in a comeback sauce. They are huge pieces of catfish with some green garnish on top. Cleo's, 2826 North Lincoln Avenue in Lakeview. Perfect order, fried catfish, mac and cheese, green beans. I have visited Mississippi a few times in recent years, and while there, I always seek out one thing, catfish. There's always some great catfish dishes in Chicago, like Virtue's blackened take, but the closest I've found to the style I enjoy in the Magnolia State is at Cleo's. Kristen Harper, who named the restaurant for her Clarksdale, Mississippi-born grandmother, has been serving Southern classics for 12 years, first as a caterer, then at a brick-and-mortar in Bronzeville, which she opened in 2019. She added a Loop location in 2022 and a Lakeview one in December. Her menu centers on fried chicken and catfish, both of which I recommend. But the catfish, which is cornmeal crust and Creole spice, is special. It's available a variety of ways, topped with crab and remoulade, drizzled with hot honey, or my favorite, served over grits with comeback sauce, a tangy Mississippi condiment. That's for $27. It comes with what might be Chicago's best cornbread, which is gilded with a caramelly honey butter. Portions are huge. Two can split a main and sides of baked mac and cheese and green beans for $7 each. While the other locations are carryout focused, the Lakeview spot can seat 100 across indoor tables and the patio. That makes it ideal for a gathering with pals over a Mississippi feast. You're listening to articles from Chicago Reader and Chicago Magazine on Chris Radio. The Progressive Slide. After early wins under Mayor Johnson, Chicago's left-wing movement finds itself coming back down to earth. By Edward Robert McClelland, and illustration by Robert Neubecker. There's an illustration of people sitting in a hot air balloon, and behind them is a drawing of the city skyline. The hot air balloon looks like it's deflating, and it has labels like progressives, protect workers, tax the rich, and housing is a human right. It wasn't all that long ago that progressives had the momentum on the city council. With a like-minded mayor in office and a record number of Democratic socialists as alders, they passed ordinances that aimed to reshape Chicago according to their vision. Workers were granted guaranteed paid leave. Residents near the Obama Presidential Center were given protections so they wouldn't be displaced by gentrification. And the progressive signature ordinance, One Fair Wage. Championed by the mayor and passed in 2023, it raised the minimum salary for tipped workers from less than $10 an hour to the standard wage, currently $16.60, giving restaurants 5 years to scale up their pay. Fast forward to this March, that same city council voted to scuttle the wage plan and freeze the scale up to $12.62 an hour, citing concerns from the industry. Mayor Brandon Johnson vetoed that move and still had enough votes on the council to prevent an override, but it's telling that 30 of the 50 alders wanted to nix the plan that just 3 years earlier 36 voted for. This is what things have come to for progressives in Chicago. They are no longer in control of the agenda. Instead, they're playing defense, trying to protect what they already gained. So how did we get here? The City Council's Progressive Reform Caucus still has 19 members, the same as in 2023. But many of the other alders who once voted with it have joined forces in the so-called Common Sense Caucus, united in putting a check on the mayor's power, most notably by rejecting his last budget and writing their own. That bloc has helped relegate progressives to their traditional role as an outspoken minority. Alderperson Maria Hayden, co-chair of the Progressive Reform Caucus, concedes that there have been defeats lately, but she chalks the shift up to the nature of promoting the leading edge of legislation. Progressives, through history, the very nature of it, to work against the tide of complacency, address systemic issues, and present proposals to move us forward. In some ways, progressive ideas are always on the offensive, and there's going to be backlash to that. People have a hard time with change, and that's just the general dynamics of political movements. That might be true, but it doesn't explain why progressive alders like Jeanette Taylor and Andre Vasquez, both Democratic socialists and members of the Progressive Caucus, have broken with the mayor's agenda in high-profile ways. Taylor voted to freeze the wage scale up this spring out of concern for restaurants in her ward. Vasquez helped uphold the mayor's veto on that ordinance, but he has publicly criticized Johnson on many other fronts. For pushing out Chicago Public Schools CEO Pedro Martinez, instituting stay limits on migrant shelters, and proposing a property tax increase to cover budget shortfalls. Vasquez, the caucus's other co-chair, says the mayor's team hasn't helped the cause any with its insular approach and its intransigent stances. The administration really failed at building relationships or listening to alders they didn't view as part of their inner circle at the beginning and throughout the term, Vasquez told Chicago. Some of us would only get information when votes are needed, and I would be contacted less. So once I was publicly called out, disagreements related to how the migrant mission was handled. Vasquez thinks the Johnson administration turned off potential allies by dismissing concerns voiced about the Bring Chicago Home plan, which the mayor campaigned on and which would have funded efforts to combat homelessness with an increased tax on big-ticket property sales. It appeared as though anyone asking questions about Bring Chicago Home was viewed as someone who innately didn't care about solving homelessness, Vasquez says. It isn't just the city council bucking the progressive movement. Chicagoans rejected the Bring Chicago Home referendum in 2024, the first major blow to Johnson's agenda. This spring, legislators in Springfield were considering bills to strip the city of the power to regulate tipped wages at all, as well as to tax sports betting and institute a corporate head tax, the centerpiece of Johnson's failed 2026 budget proposal, and a measure to put an amendment on the ballot to impose a 3% tax on incomes of more than $1 million. A cherished progressive goal didn't get enough support to advance out of the Illinois House. Johnson's response, why isn't Springfield working harder to support working people? Despite all the setbacks, Johnson still has ambitious plans for the 10 months left in his current term. He wants to see another increase in the standard minimum wage and the building of 100,000 units of housing, both of which are unlikely to happen anytime soon. He is also proposing the Reverend Jesse L. Jackson St. Fair Access to Democracy Ordinance, which would prevent federal immigration agents from separating within 200 feet of polling places. Progressive council members, meanwhile, are back to pushing small bore initiatives. A workplace protection requiring employees to have a plan in place for when the temperatures get dangerously high, and zoning rules make it more difficult to put polluting industries in poor neighborhoods. Could additional progressive measures still be passed by the city council? Not in this term, Vasquez says, referring to Johnson's remaining time in office, because he bungled it that bad. Vasquez sees the future of progressivism in Chicago not as a political movement, but as a grassroots one. Last fall, when he held a town hall about strategies for opposing immigration enforcement efforts, 700 people attended. The fact that that many people showed up is significant, Vasquez says. When times get tough, the neighbors do step up. In other words, Chicago progressivism these days is reflected more in community rapid response teams than in victories on the city council. The people are taking action when politicians won't. The challenge for Johnson, Hayden, and other left-wing politicians will be turning that grassroots energy into electoral and legislative wins. They're not going to go away, a former alderperson says of Chicago progressives. They have a strong base. But I think it's pretty likely that they're going to lose the mayor in the next election, and then it's back to the old days for them. Well, I think that's enough politics. Let's get into a restaurant review. Central Standard. At Ox Bar in Hearth, John Aspaty cooks with the best of the region, though the front of the house is still finding its footing, by John Kessler and photography by Jeff Marini. There is a photo of Ox Bar in Hearth. It is a beautiful restaurant with brown leather booths, tons of people, hardwood floors, a table with books and plants, and an open kitchen plan. Really white, nice white, clean lines. Ox Bar and Hearth, they got 2 out of 4 stars for very good. 1578 North Clybourne Avenue, Lincoln Park. Dinner for two is $200. Weather permitting, the best seats in the house are on the patio. That's the tip for this place. A friend once told me she could taste any dish and tell if it was properly salted. While this person has a terrific palate, her comment sounded weirdly absolute at the time, and maybe even a little smug. Salt is a matter of personal taste, right? Just ask my spouse. That said, some cooks are so skilled at knowing when and how to season their dishes that they can make you forget about salt altogether, and John Aspaty is one. He cooks with such an assured hand that you don't notice its presence. Its ingredients leave his kitchen tasting more fully of themselves. At Lincoln Park's Ox Bar in Hearth, which he owns with Alan Uy, Aspaty prepares an earnest farm-to-table menu from an open kitchen. The ingredients come from local producers whenever possible. Even the cocktail menu will draw your attention to the mix of spirits in its Negroni riff, all distilled in the Midwest. That ain't nothing compared with the veggies. Ask this chef about the provenance of a carrot, and you're suddenly on a first-name basis with the farmer. Good thing Aspaty also walks the walk. There's no secret to his roast half chicken other than he seasons it well in advance of service and then cooks it over a hearth with adjustable height grates so that the skin crisps while the juices stay intact. It's a modest miracle. You want beef fat wedge fries with this? Some of Woosie What's Its rainbow carrots and a bottle of Natch Michigan wine? The food at Ox Bar, forthright and easy to love, will draw you in, though you'll also need to bring patience for a service staff that is still learning to coalesce. There's a picture of Alan Uy and John Aspaty. John is a big guy. He's sitting at a table wearing his chef's coat, hands clasped in front of him, candles lit all over. And Alan Uy is sitting, standing next to him wearing a blazer and a button down, sort of got his hand on his back like in a supportive friendship. A journeyman local chef, Aspaty first met Uy more than 20 years ago at Evanston's groundbreaking trio, where they worked under Grant Achez. The two crossed paths again at Hog Salt's Three Arts Club Cafe inside Restoration Hardware. Talk about diverse resumes. Their restaurant occupies the former space of the Golden Ox, a venerable German restaurant that closed in the early 2000s after nearly 80 years. Those of us with shallower roots in Chicago might better remember this location as Burger Bar Chicago. It's been refurbished with the neighborhood restaurant starter pack, clanky tile, mahogany-stained tables, tightly padded leatherette boots, muddy light, and no soundproofing. The front bar has an awkward space where guests congregate by the host stand and cut off flow like a tourniquet. Get past this blockage and you're in a long dining room extending past that gorgeous showcase kitchen that includes a wood-fired hearth, a Mi Barraza charcoal oven imported from Spain, a whole log smoker, and enough space that you can admire the cooks mindfully going through their paces. Rev up your shouty voices and settle into a menu that is actually built for sharing. No, 3 pieces of raw fish for 4 people. No entrees with micro squirrels of sauce. Here, the food comes out family style, mostly dips and spreads to start, and then simply presented pieces of meat and fish and big platters of seasonal vegetables that steal the show. The starters are delightful. Trout dip, subtle and alluring, taste of the sweetest possible smoke. Foie mousse, as soft as whipped cream, is all the better for the rounds of blue hoppy cornbread to spread it on. If you want to know what the freshest grist mill corn tastes like, this is it. Aspetti's potato pierogi, the dough is his grandfather's recipe, arrive pan browned with cabbage, sauerkraut, and a horseradish sour cream that floats like a butterfly and stings like a bee, elevating the flavors. Aspetti's assured hand with seasoning is nowhere more apparent than in his merguez sausage, a fat coil of ground lamb, its spicing as integrated and satisfying as that of a Vienna beef hot dog. Both the lamb from Kilgis Farmstead and the bracingly tart yogurt from Spence Farm it comes paired with are produced in central Illinois. These local producers bring the flavor and merit the shout out. There's a photo of the salt roasted carrots. They're long carrots that appear to be charred, covered in a sauce with some sun-dried, I think these are sun-dried tomatoes and some coriander with other microgreens. Overall looking like a very pretty summer dish. Now for what doesn't work as well. In 2 visits, entrees took 2 beats too long to arrive. Service felt chaotic. The dining room blare burrows into your brain. Your water glasses drain dry and bussers assume you finished your meal and offer coffee. At some point, you give up on asking for another beverage. The arrival of the main event, though, will keep you from curdling into grumpiness. What to order for entrees? First, a tip. Order one fewer entree than the number of people at the table. The portions are large and overdo the vegetables. If that means a single entree, make it the superb half chicken in its jus with onion marmalade. The juicy pork collar with mostarda and cider jus, and the whole rainbow trout sporting pretty grill crosshatches and chips of fried garlic are solid as well. These proteins skew plain, but the veggies come dressed for a party. Charred cabbage luxuriates in brown butter hollandaise and puppy trout roe. Those rainbow carrots, roasted in a mixture of coffee grounds and salt, picked up with pickled cherries and spicy harissa on the plate. I wish I could recommend the front bar as a good place to drop in for a drink or a quick meal, but my experience there hasn't been great. One time, it took forever to order a glass of wine, and once I did, the bartender set to work making a backlog of cocktails first. Uy eventually lent a hand to get me my drink, but then another long spell to ring it up. Another time, I was snarked at, then ignored by the only person behind the bar, who I later realized was a liquor rep conducting a tasting. Maybe be sure to always have one actual employee in the front room? Here's hoping the service shapes up, because the house burger, fat and pink and a little gushy, built to be held without falling apart, is one you'll come back for again and again. So many interesting places to try here in Chicago coming up this summer. Chris Radio needs your feedback. We welcome your suggestions and questions about our programming and any other topics you would like to hear. To share any comments, call 312-447-3439. 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You're listening to articles from Chicago Reader and Chicago Magazine on Chris Radio. Kessler on dining, finding magic in the middle. Spots across the city are offering more affordable craft cocktails, sushi omakase, and tasting menus by John Kessler. There's a photo of a beautiful cocktail in a smaller wine glass. It's like a green cocktail with what looks like a graham cracker sitting on top. And it says the freshly mowed lawn cocktail at Belmont Tavern. After dinner in Albany Park with friends, they suggested a quick post-prandial detour to Belmont Tavern, an old-timey Avondale watering hole reborn as a cocktail bar, one they were starting to crush on. I could see why. The interior was one of those undisturbed Chicago timepieces, like the Whirlaway Lounge or Rainbow Room. The drinks were fantastic. Owner and veteran barkeep Nick Kokonis has resuscitated many of his signature creations from a decades-long career. Of the three we tried, there wasn't one that tasted not quite there. The casual affair, awry on the rocks, drink fleshed out with dark, sour dark beer, and it's something I could order every time, and most impressively, they were all $12. Other recent bar openings have taken the same tack, offering craft cocktails with craft galore, and belied by easy prices. Gus's Sip and Dip started the $12 trend, and The Radical, with its $10 drinks, took it even further. At the Alley Cat, the Wicker Park Bar from the Pauly G's team that opened this week, all 10 cocktails are $12. Instead of pushing interesting ideas onto top-shelf liquor, these spots basically invite you to stay for a second round, as easy on the gullet as the wallet. Soon after that visit to Belmont Tavern, another friend sent along a thumbs-up report from Jinsei Moto, the sushi restaurant that had relocated from CH Distillery in the West Loop to the former home of Testaccio in Logan Square. Here, chef-owner Patrick Bupna takes advantage of the site's wood-burning oven to create such dishes as broccolini with sesame and chili crunch and roasted sablefish. But his high-quality, fairly-priced sushi is this restaurant's main draw, with omakase options that cap out at $95. You can even enjoy an 8-piece nigiri assortment for $39. Buafan is going head-to-head with Andrew Choi, his former partner at Jinsei Moto, who opened Omakase Box nearby with its paradigm-shifting $98 omakase. Halfway between the two lies Nomo Nomo Sushi, which offers a slightly more modest $79 omakase that the website curiously touts as 70 minutes at the sushi counter. I promise I have a point, but before I get to it, let's take a moment to appreciate Chicago's hottest new restaurant, All Well, from Orioles chef owner Noah Sandoval and former Chef de Cuisine Larry Fieldmeister. Instead of opening with another full-on tasting menu with a dozen or more courses, they've resuscitated the almost moribund idea of a prefix, a mere 5 courses for a not insane $120 that includes making a few choices. Decades-old restaurants like Sepia and North Pond still use this model, and every time I visit one, I'm reminded of how nice it is to go out for a special meal that isn't 3 hours long and desperately elaborate. And also to have the opportunity of choice, sea bass or wagyu. Craft cocktails, sushi omakase, tasting menus, these are the products of rockstar creators that we have learned to seek out, recognize, and maybe even lionize. They bring the best products on the market, the best in the world, really, and fashion them into one-of-a-kind taste experiences. This, we've long understood, is a costly endeavor. If a cocktail is $27 or a menu $225, that is what you pay for a brush with genius. For those who are neither rich nor have generous dining expense accounts, it's a splurge. Yet the sands are shifting, right? The K-shaped economy has made for an odd situation in the dining world, whereby the options are crowded at the top but more hollowed out in the center. This has created an opportunity of which creators are taking advantage. I appreciate feeling freed from that anxious voice constantly translating the price of dinner into plane tickets or a couple of rounds of drinks into show tickets. How much nicer it is not to think about money and lean in and say to yourself, wow, this is good. Would you like a nice fish? The Plasam Rod at Zab E'il. There's a photo of a fish. It looks like a whole fish with a tail and a mouth, and it's got some cilantro and garnish on it with lettuce and sauce on the side. Then may I suggest the Plat Sam Rod at Zab E Lee, an Albany Park restaurant that joins Tuk Tuk Thai, Isan Street Food, Im Rice and Beyond, Noodles Party, Eat Fine, and Gin Khao Eat Rice in offering Thai street food with an emphasis on the high contrast cooking of the country's northeast. We tried a few dishes. The one I cannot stop thinking about is called Plat Sam Rod. It's a whole fish, and in this case it's a tilapia, that is scored clean to the bone and eased into hot oil to cook. A fish very much like the red snapper you might eat in coastal Mexico or the pomfret in southern India. Here, the fish spends enough time in the oil that its flesh, while still white and flaky at the bone, has largely turned amber brown and crispy crackly. It is then drowned in a three-flavor sauce, sweet, sour, and salty, and blanketed in handfuls of fried shallots, cilantro, and tomato dice. It is spicy and sticky, and we cleaned it with forks, spoons, and finally fingers until nothing but its skeleton, tail, and excavated head remained. And finally, quick bites, the breakfast sandwich at Ale Cafe, which its website describes as viral, is certainly a squishy handful of flavor with its egg souffle, patty, bacon, hash brown onion, aioli, and jalapeno jam. I kind of felt like I was holding on to a human heart during a botched surgery when it started to fall apart in my hand. But the flavor was bliss-inducing. I also returned to Mancha Manteles to try another of Chef Gino Bahena's famous moles. I picked the most out there one on the menu, a rose petal mole made with chestnuts, anise, and prickly pear to garnish a stuffed chicken breast. It was very sweet, and I think next time I'll go back to the Mole Negro. Some really exciting places to try here in Chicago, and I love how he emphasized the cost. And I agree, like, I don't even realize I'm thinking so much about the cost sometimes when I go out for a cocktail or a meal, because it adds up for sure. Now, you guys know I don't love politics, but we do need to address it. So here's an article called Betting on a Losing Horse Named Bailey. The Republican nominee for governor won't win, but downstate will have a champion in its war against Chicago political influence over Illinois, by Edward Robert McClelland. There's a photo of Darren Bailey. He is a Caucasian man, probably in his 50s. He's a heavyset guy wearing a white shirt, red tie, and a blue suit. His hands are up in celebration. I think I'm not sure who are the people that are standing next to him. One is a woman, one is a man, and they are looking very excited. They look like they're on some sort of a stage with flags and people all around. Darren Bailey is turning into a bad penny of Illinois politics, a perennial loser who just keeps coming back for more. In 2022, he lost the governor's race to J.B. Pritzker, 55% to 42%. In 2024, he lost a congressional primary to U.S. Representative Mike Boast, and now he's running for governor again in a race that gives experts give him no chance of winning. So why do the Republicans keep nominating this guy? Before we answer that question, we have to understand how the Republican Party electorate has changed in the century. In 2002, downstate cast 40% of the vote in the Republican primaries, while the collar counties cast 35%. This year, downstate cast 58%, while the collar counties cast 26%. That shift in the party's center of gravity makes it inevitable that the Republican nominee will reflect downstate values, and Bailey is downstate's guy. He's a conservative downstate candidate with downstate values, anti-Chicago, pro-life, anti-gay marriage, says Kent Redfield, professor emeritus of political science at the University of Illinois Springfield. The regional attitude is Chicago is the enemy. Bailey has been trying to make nice with Chicago this election. He and his wife Cindy have photographed themselves eating Garrett popcorn, shopping at the American Girl store, and cheering for the Bulls. But he's still on record as having called Chicago a hellhole during the 2022 campaign, which played to regional animosities against the big city. Bailey's main opponent in the primary, Ted Dabrowski, concentrated on financial issues in his campaign. That may have been a winning message in 1990 when the Republicans were mainly a suburban party, but it was a losing message among social conservatives. In 1990, Republican Jim Edgar carried suburban Cook and the Collar counties, while his Democratic opponent, Neil Hardigan, won Chicago and southern Illinois. In his 1966 novel, The Origin of the Brunists, about a cult that forms around the survivor of a coal mining disaster, Robert Coover captured the two passions that motivated southern Illinois politics: labor militancy and religious fundamentalism. The labor militancy is gone now that so many union mines and factories have shut down. The religious fundamentalism is still there, though, and Bailey plays to it, often reading scripture in video messages to his followers. Downstate a long time ago was competitive because you had manufacturing and mining, and southern Illinois was southern Democratic, Redfield says. Like all other southern Democrat areas, though, downstate eventually turned Republican. Bailey also benefits from a state of mind called rural consciousness, which was defined by the University of Wisconsin political science professor Catherine J. Kramer in her book, The Politics of Resentment: Rural Consciousness in Wisconsin and the Rise of Scott Walker. An identity as a rural person includes much more than an attachment to a place, Kramer wrote. It includes a sense that decision makers routinely ignore rural places and fail to give rural communities their fair share of resources, as well as a sense that rural folks are fundamentally different from urbanites in terms of lifestyle, values, and work ethic. Rural consciousness signals an identification with rural people and rural places and denotes a multifaceted resentment against cities. It's really the same situation here, says John Jackson of Southern Illinois University's Paul Simon Public Policy Institute. You look at people running for the state legislature from central Illinois on down, and everybody is Republican. Rural consciousness may be even more powerful in Illinois than in Wisconsin, because Chicago dominates its rural hinterland far more than Milwaukee. That's a strong appeal that you've ignored, left behind. I'm your voice, says Redfield. That wins campaigns for the state legislature, but it's not going to win statewide. Bailey may be in a more difficult spot than he was 4 years ago because his sources of funding have dried up. In 2022, office supplies magnate Richard Ulin gave $50 million to his campaign. This time, Ulin supported Dabrowski. He has no money, says Redfield. There's just no outside money. The Republicans are going to be so desperate to hold on to the Senate and congressional seats, no one is going to spend a nickel on a sacrificial lamb in a blue state. Nonetheless, downstate will have a champion in its long feudal war against Chicago's overweening political influence over the state. There are people who feel it's important to win the primary and lose the general election, says Jim Nolan, a former Republican state representative and frequent contributor to the Tribune editorial page. It's obviously a geocultural issue. Downstate Republicans tend to be conservative, and Bailey, maybe like Trump a bit, represents old 1950s traditional values that many downstate Republicans want to return to. Bailey represents traditional downstate well, while the suburban voter has become much more diverse. With all that downstate support behind him, Nolan predicts Bailey will receive an enthusiastic 42% of the vote, just like last time. Kicks starter. Sneaker maker Johann Slakur learned his leather craft in, of all places, prison, by Kelly Aguilon, and photographed by Lyndon French. There is a photo of Johann's. He is an African-American man, maybe like in his late 40s. He's got on a yellow sweatshirt and a green button-down, blue jeans. He's leaning against a red wall, holding a pair of red sneakers. In Hyde Park in the 80s, Johann Slakur and his friends were sneakerheads, though back when the objects of their obsession were just called gym shoes. I've always had an eye for what's fly, says Slakur. That eye followed him along a complicated path. Journalism, theater, drug trafficking, and in 2008, a decade-long prison sentence. Behind bars, he discovered leatherworking through a hobby craft program. With no instructors, Slakur learned by watching other inmates and studying fashion magazines that circulated through the yard, reverse engineering luxury bags before designing his own geometric styles. Footwear, though, remained his fixation. After his release, he studied at the Chicago School of Shoemaking and Leather Arts and began refining minimalist sneakers, clean high tops, and low tops, defined by unusual textures and colorways. Today, he has his own label, YJ Lacour, with sneakers handcrafted in Portugal and bags made locally. Each shoe has a story and a social justice angle, he says. That includes his first, the aptly named Redemption, which confirms That's What's Fly can also have a meaning. YJLACOUR.com. Here's some more food under obsession. Matilda's Paella by John Kessler. There is a beautiful photo of paella. It's a huge rice dish with different things in it. Looks like some fish, maybe some clams or oysters. Tons. You can just tell it looks very, very flavorful. At Matilda, River North's high-end energy Mexican-Peruvian mashup, the paella arrives with two bay scallop shells holding three bites of ceviche. You and your dining partner instinctively know what to do. Pick them up, clink them together as in a toast, and down them like shots. This is a dish to enjoy with someone close. No plates or serving spoons needed. It's not paella in the traditional sense, but rather a generous platter of creamy rice richly seasoned with Peruvian salsa madre. Chunks of juicy mahi-mahi, octopus, shrimp, scallops, and chorizo reveal themselves as you poke around. And if you're nice, you'll find the last scallop and push it over to your partner's side of the plate. $52, and that's at 535 North Wells Street in River North. Now, summer in Chicago always makes me think about baseball, so here is a modest proposal for a better ballpark. Three ballpark enthusiasts imagine a new White Sox stadium that brings seats closer to the action, corrects past mistakes, and democratizes the fan experience. There is a photo of the Sox stadium as it is behind home base. You can see the flag waving in the distance. They must be getting ready for a game because the field is empty, but the stands are full. This is by Travis Sawchick, and renderings are by Jack Stom. We have lost something in our experience as fans at the ballpark. Yes, we are thankful to be beyond the multi-purpose, donut-shaped era of stadium design. Each of the 22 stadiums built since Camden Yards, which opened in 1992 and ushered in the retro era, feature different dimensions, unobstructed views, and pleasant vistas beyond the outfield seats. They have wide concourses and great amenities. But there's one great flaw that is present in almost every ballpark of the retro era. They've pushed us further away from the game. At Progressive Field in Cleveland, for instance, there are three levels of suites between the upper and lower decks. There's also zero cantilevering when a structure hangs over something between it, of the upper deck over the lower bowl. In other words, by building the park up and out, designers keep fans away from the sights and sounds of baseball. In Chicago, consider how much Rate Field dwarfs Old Comiskey, which was one of the first concrete and steel ballparks, part of the so-called jewel box era. Fans were closer to home plate in the last row of the upper deck at Old Comiskey than in the first row of the upper level at Rate Field. While Rate Field, which opened in 1991, is considered to be the last stadium built before the retro era, its multiple decks and little cantilevering fit the same modern mold. Wrote Chicago Tribune architecture critic Blair Common when Rate Field first opened in 1991, baseball is a performing art that lacks the explosiveness of a Michael Jordan slam dunk, so its drama needs to be magnified to captivate the fan. The distance change was so jarring to Chicago sports fans in the early 90s that a Chicago Sun-Times editorial cartoonist depicted two fans surrounded by empty seats in the upper deck with a Goodyear blimp floating below them. White Sox fans and others in modern ballparks across the country are pushed up and away, over and over again in the cheap and median seats. But what if there was a different version for an optimal version of a ballpark? Well, a couple of other ballpark nerds, and I did just that. We built a better ballpark. So there's a rendering of the old Comiskey, which features red brick. So it's the exterior, which looks like a brick sort of building. And it's got, yeah, again, red brick exterior. It says Comiskey Park. And it says the exterior is a nod to the original Comiskey, which featured red brick until the facade was painted white prior to the 1960 season. Specifically, we built a virtual stadium, a vision for a new home for the White Sox, who are currently looking to construct a new ballpark to replace Wright Field, perhaps in the South Loop. The idea was to adopt the best aspects of old Comiskey, reviving parts of the Jewel Box era experience while modernizing the ballpark. Last year, I started kicking around an idea with Mark Anderson, a fellow ballpark enthusiast who runs the popular X account at MLB Cathedrals, where he shares old photos of stadiums and discusses ballpark design. And Jack Stamm, a self-taught ballpark design wizard who employs software to create stadium designs and shares his creations on social media, at ArchitectureJKS. While Anderson and I shared our ideas, Stamm made them a virtual reality. If we were able to bring back one ballpark that had seating kind of like what we were proposing, it would change everything, Anderson says. I think fans would love it. As soon as you recognize that sitting in the first 10 rows of the upper deck is better than anywhere else in the stadium, people will adjust and want to sit there. Everybody would go up there, the media, the fans, and they would say, wow, this is amazing. You're right on the field and you can hear the players again. We're going to place you at the same distance as fans were at in Comiskey Park in the upper deck, but at a much closer in the lower level. We're going to do that without structural support beams obstructing vision in either deck, and we're going to deliver a true vintage experience. How the game was meant to be heard and observed, but we're also not ignoring how fan behavior is changing. There will be social spaces and plenty of dining and drinking options. We incorporated the arch of Zachary Taylor Davis's original Comiskey Park that served both form, an aesthetic flourish nodding to the idea of a ballpark as a cathedral, and function, allowing air to filter the stadium on warm summer days. But between the arches and seats, we include a 360-degree open concourse. There's another rendering, and it shows the park on one side, and then on the other side, there's a bunch of trees and chairs and tables. Incorporated in the design are the neoclassical Roman Colosseum-like arches seen in the original Comiskey. The arches give the stadium an interesting form and a function. They allow sunlight and breezes to filter through the ballpark. We kept the outfield wall dimensions the same as at the time of its demolition, 347 feet down the lines, 382 to the power alleys, 409 feet to the center, but we shrank the foul territory. We also kept the same Kelly green seats and gold railings that were features of the park in its 1981 renovation. Unlike the original Comiskey, there is no upper deck in the left field. We wanted to accentuate one of the park's best features, the proposed site location, which offers the Chicago skyline as a dramatic backdrop. We aren't from Chicago, but our choice of Chicago was purposeful. We wanted to create the vision of a ballpark for a team sorely in need of it. The White Sox famously missed the retro revolution with a regrettable choice to build Wright Field. Camden Yards was the next stadium to open. But with an agreement in place to transition to a new ownership and a desire to build a new stadium, there is an immense opportunity to get it right with a new kind of ballpark on the south side. We're going to have to finish this story next week because that is all the time that we have today. For articles from Chicago Reader and Chicago Magazine, for Crist Radio, this has been your reader, Shelley, broadcasting from the Chicago Lighthouse. 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
1: Amy Bauer is an American physical oceanographer, known for her research on ocean circulation and for being one of the very few

0: stop for navigation. She advocates for improved accessibility tools and equal access to information for blind scientists. She's also started a partnership with the Perkins School for the Blind to allow young blind students to meet blind scientists such as herself. If they don't ever meet a blind scientist, they're never going to think they can be one, she said. To learn more about Amy Barr, go to perkinslearning.org/AmyBauer. 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
1: Tom has been a teacher for over 40 years. One day, I think one of the students had asked the question and he didn't remember the answer. And I also noticed that he was letting his class out earlier than they were supposed to let out. I was really starting to worry.
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0: Welcome to another edition of the Chris Radio Report on Blindness. I'm Keith Dunford, along with my good friend Kate Schubert, bringing you the latest news and the latest views important to you from across the country and around the world. Coming to you from the Chicago Lighthouse, located at the corner of Damon and Roosevelt Roads, right here in Chicago's beautiful medical district. The Chicago Lighthouse has been helping people see what's possible for more than 100 years.
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4: Well, we're smack dab in the middle of May, and I'm going to start with our top story, as I typically do. And I'm going to love starting with this story because it is a positive one. U.S. Air Force veteran Angela Woodard recently recorded her story for the Library of Congress. She didn't have to go far to do it. As a reader advisor at the Library of Accessible Media for Pennsylvanians, and herself legally blind, Woodard spends her days at the same Carnegie Library of Pittsburgh facility in Bloomfield, where any veteran can record his or her story for the archives. Woodard was especially pleased that the talk documented for the Veterans History Project was with her son, Chris Woodard. The whole experience of being interviewed by your child for posterity, oh, that is incredible, she said after the shoot early this past November. Woodard's life in the military was one of traveling the world, even as she was still becoming an adult. The native of Buffalo, New York, enlisted in 1982 at age 21. But the story of her blindness and how she came to work at LAMP, that's L-A-M-P, might be even more dramatic. And there's a headline here that reads, I was on an adventure. In the Air Force, Woodard was an avionics electrical technician who worked on the fuel lines of the craft known as the C-141 Starlifter. She met her serviceman ex-husband in Japan and left the Air Force in 1987 to start a family. Just a few years later, she was a single mother attending business college in Buffalo, where her vision began to fail. I had a headache, and it turned into a change in my vision, and it was over several years before that turned into legal blindness. Woodard said the cause of her blindness has never been diagnosed. She subsequently worked as a student mentor at the Community College of Erie and pursued a degree at SUNY Buffalo. But in the late 2000s, when Woodard and her 14-year-old son,

0: Chris moved to Evanworth to join her sister and help care for her nephew. Woodard had enlisted in the Air Force largely to escape what she saw as a world full of humdrum day jobs in baking or retail. "I wanted to do something that meant something to me, for me and to me," she said. She became a technician because it seemed that that was where the action was, and the job took her to Okinawa, Tokyo, the Philippines, Korea, Guam, and Hawaii. She was so independent-minded that she struggled to adapt to the teamwork required by the military, and she felt so much on her own that a sergeant once reprimanded her for not writing her own mother. "I was on an adventure. I wasn't thinking that anybody would be worried," she tells Chris in her Veterans History Project video. Now, though, her independence was compromised by her blindness. Even after enrolling in a residential rehab program in Homestead, she said, she remained in denial about her limits. Once, when an instructor suggested she sign up for an audiobook service, Woodard said, "I said absolutely not, because I was very emotional over my vision loss and I didn't want to listen to books. I wanted to read books." Another headline here, Stomping and Marching. The path that led to her current job at LAMP began on a treadmill, or more accurately, it began on a fitness center treadmill she didn't want to get on because of a bulky TV remote. "My anger just skyrocketed. I felt all the emotion of the loss of everything that I had been and had been important to me, like my independence, just being able to do whatever I wanted whenever I wanted to." With the TV out as an option, she turned reluctantly to the digital audiobook player in the back of the gym. "Oh, I remember stomping over to the treadmill, slamming down the book player and jamming in the cartridge. And I'm just stomping away on this treadmill and my anger just bubbling and I'm fuming just and I'm marching and stomping and marching and stomping and the book player is playing and I'm like, this is amazing. This is wonderful." The book, President Jimmy Carter's memoir, A Remarkable Mother, provided Woodard with an epiphany of her own. "In that moment, I realized how cut off I had been in those last 5 years of taking in new information independently." That was in 2014. Woodard, then in her early 50s, got a new lease on life. She learned to navigate public transit. She moved into her own apartment. She completed her degree in advertising and public relations at Point Park University, and she devoured audiobooks. "Once I started listening to the books, that's all I could do was talk about books," she said. Another headline, she understands. Woodard was in a class learning how to use a screen reading program when a student sitting on her left heard her recommend a book to a student on her right and said, "Angela, do you know that the library hires people to do what you just did?" Woodard became a reader advisor at LAMP 6 years ago. LAMP and its sister library in Philadelphia serve anyone in the Commonwealth who has trouble using printed text, whether because of visual impairment, dyslexia, or difficulty turning pages. It's part of the Library of Congress National Library Service, which in 2025 named LAMP its Network Library of the Year. Woodard is one of eight on staff who assist LAMP's 16,000 or so annual patrons, some of whom, like Woodard herself, lost sight as adults. You know, they can be in a very emotional state sometimes, and I feel really fortunate that I get to talk with some of these people because I was in their shoes, and I let them know what I went through, and I went through the same thing that you're talking about. They feel excited, really excited, when they hear that I'm legally blind, and I experienced vision loss, and I started using these books, and the big impact it made for me. Oh, she's so relatable, said Mark Lee, who, as LAMP's library administrator, is Woodard's supervisor. Oh, she's a patron. She's a reader advisor, but she also understands what people are going through. LAMP, located on Baum Boulevard near North Craig Street, has a recording studio where volunteers tape audiobooks. The Veterans History Project started in 2000, and as an NLS member, LAMP is the host. Lee said he'd like more people to avail themselves of it, as Woodard recently did. As for Woodard, she is still drawing on lessons she told the Veterans History Project she learned in the USAF. The biggest thing that I learned was that by listening, I could learn a lot more by hearing what other people had to say, she said in the interview with her son. That, and the fact that I can do anything. There isn't anything I can't do. If there is a way to learn how to do something, I can do that.
1: Here's another great story on inclusivity. It comes from the University of Kentucky. Kentucky builds independence for students who are blind or visually impaired. Kentucky is an annual event hosted by the University of Kentucky. It gives students with blindness or visual impairment the opportunity to practice real-world travel skills with support from students and trained specialists in the College of Education. 14-year-old Braxton Miller was amongst those navigating campus during this year's event. He was diagnosed at a young age with retinitis pigmentosa. Miller went on to explain, "It's like I'm looking through straws. I have about 40% of my central vision left and no peripheral. My eyes don't dilate in dim light, so I can't see in the dark. Doctors once told him he might lose his vision completely by age 25. Now he's participating in a study in Cincinnati that offers new hope. Kentucky gave him the chance to continue building skills he may use now or in the future." Miller went on to say, "It's helpful whenever I'm doing my techniques with my cane, having someone with me to say, 'Hey, you could do this a bit better,' or 'Hey, that is something that needs to be fixed,' or 'Hey, you're doing great.' It really does help, so I can get better at it, so I'm more prepared in the future if I ever have to use my cane." Miller is a student at the School for Creative and Performing Arts at Lafayette High School, specializing in vocal performance. In the event, Miller was paired with Bethany Shearer, a 2025 graduate of the UK College of Education. She works as a teacher of the visually impaired in Wayne County. Shearer is currently earning a master's degree in the University of Kentucky College of Education's Orientation and Mobility program. For Shearer, Kentucky is both a teaching and learning opportunity. During the event, she offered feedback and assessed Miller's travel skills, such as navigating stairs, crossing streets, and walking with a dog. all part of a friendly competition designed to help students gain confidence and refine their skills. This year, 24 students from 14 different Kentucky counties participated in Kentucky. The event took place during Blindness Awareness Month and raises awareness of the white cane. Shearer explained that people sometimes think that if someone is blind or visually impaired, their life must be limited. But the white cane is a symbol of independence and forward movement. She went on to say, "We want students to get out and practice skills in places like Lexington and build stepping stones towards independence." As a student in the Master of Arts in Orientation Mobility program, Shearer is part of a cohort of students learning to teach individuals who are blind or visually impaired to navigate safely and independently. Graduates go on to work in schools, rehabilitation centers, and community organizations, helping people live more independent and confident lives. Courses in the Orientation and Mobility program are offered via Zoom in the evenings, with 2 to 3 in-person weekends per semester in the fall or in the spring. There are approximately 15 days of intensive in-person classes spread throughout the summer. The Orientation and Mobility program is supported by funding from the Kentucky Department of Education and can include coverage of graduate tuition for eligible students. The Kentucky event is sponsored by the Lexington Lions Club and Kentucky School for the Blind Charitable Foundation. If you'd like to know more about this program, or earning a degree in orientation and mobility, or the teacher preparation program in visual impairments, you can contact faculty members Donna Lee at donna.b.lee@uky.edu, or Justin Kaiser at justin@uky.edu. What a great initiative by the University of Kentucky to help build independence for students who are blind or visually impaired.
0: And my next story is from Spectrum News One. And I love this one too, listeners, because remember last week we were talking about all firsts? Well, here's one for this week. Next year, the American Printing House for the Blind will open a new museum highlighting inclusion, education, and the contributions of blind Americans. "I've been a guide dog user since 2014, said Danielle Burton, communications accessibility editor. "For me, being deafblind, it lets me actually focus on what I need to hear." Burton works at the American Printing House for the Blind, helping build the website for the upcoming DOT experience. "People who are deafblind, it can be a combination of vision and hearing loss," Burton said. She goes on to say, "There's the misconception that if you're deafblind, you know, you can't see or hear anything. And that's not true. It can be a combination. I'm totally blind with moderate hearing loss." Before the American Printing House for the Blind opens the DOT experience next year, an inclusive museum, she's taking the time to make sure the website works for accessibility. "In my job, I hope that other people don't have to face those digital accessibility barriers that I encounter on a daily basis," Burton said. Lisa Eschner, Senior Director of Advanced Initiatives, said the DOT experience will give people living with disabilities a space for exploration free of assistance. "They get to see things, hear things, read the Braille, touch the objects all on their own," Eschner said. She says, "Many, many people with a disability tell you they've never explored a museum on their own. They've had to take a friend with them, their mom or dad, or they've had to go on a special tour that might be scheduled. Eschner said that they're adding 100,000 square feet to their campus, with the museum being 28,000 square feet. The American Printing House has always been about providing opportunities to the blind and low vision, she said. This is just expanding that mission to lots and lots of people so that everybody's included. The museum expects about 30,000 to 50,000 visitors per year once the Dot Experience opens. The planned opening is set for October 2026. And again, this is a first-of-a-kind accessible museum. Isn't that just so exciting? I know a couple weeks ago we talked about another museum. I love that more and more are popping up. You're listening to this week's edition of the Chris Radio Report on Blindness. Please stay with us.
1: And on to another inspirational story, this time from Germany, in IDW Germany. Vision-impaired individuals estimate the arrival time of approaching vehicles surprisingly accurately. A new international study shows that people with central vision loss can judge the motion of vehicles almost as accurately as people with normal vision. Despite age-related macular degeneration, AMD, they estimated the moment when an approaching car would reach them with comparable accuracy as a group with normal vision. These are the findings of a new research conducted by Johannes Gutenberg University in Mainz, in collaboration with Rheins University in Texas, and other American as well as French researchers. Their research, recently published in the open access journal PLOS-1, compared older adults with AMD to a control group with normal vision in virtual reality traffic scenarios. The new study, built on earlier work of the authors that investigated arrival time judgments in normally sighted participants using virtual reality methods. This time, the team wanted to understand whether people with impaired vision rely more heavily on sound, and whether having both sight and sound provides an advantage compared to having vision alone. There are a few studies that look specifically at collision judgments in people with visual impairments. That according to Professor Patricia DeLucia, perceptual and human factors psychologist from Rice University. She said, even though tasks like crossing the street or navigating busy environments depend on this ability. The study's experimental design used a virtual roadway scene in which a vehicle approached the observer from a pedestrian's viewpoint. The virtual reality system provided realistic simulations of the vehicle sound, created and implemented by Daniel Oberfeld-Twistel, professor of experimental psychology at Mainz University. The visual and auditory information was systematically varied. The scene was presented either visually, auditorially, or with both modalities available simultaneously. The participants were then asked to press a button at the moment they believed the vehicle would have reached them. Using data analysis strategies developed at JGU, the study provides a detailed analysis of the perceptual cues that were associated with participants' arrival time judgments, and examines how features such as optical size, optical expansion, or sound intensity contributed to their estimates. Professor Daniel Oberfeld-Twistel said, "Thanks to our advanced audiovisual simulation system and customized data analysis, we gained an almost microscopic insight into how pedestrians use auditory and visual information to estimate the arrival time of an approaching vehicle. This goes what we had before from previous studies." Surprisingly, the group with AMD in both eyes performed very similarly to the group who had normal vision when estimating the time the vehicle would reach them. The team observed that under purely visual conditions, older adults with AMD tended to rely somewhat more on pictorial or heuristic cues, such as the apparent size of the vehicle, compared to normally sighted participants. However, when both visual and auditory information were available, the two groups still showed comparable accuracy, and there was no clear advantage of combining sight and sound over vision alone. Professor Oberfield Twistle went on to say, "Our results indicate that even reduced to central vision, it still provides useful information for judging approaching objects. People with age-related macular degeneration continue to benefit from their residual vision instead of relying solely on auditory cues." He pointed out, however, that the study used deliberately simplified virtual reality scenes with just a single approaching vehicle. Future work will therefore need to examine whether the findings hold in more complex environments, for example with multiple vehicles, or when the vehicles are accelerating. That was the opinion of Patricia DeLuca. Such research could help guide developments in mobility, rehabilitation, and traffic safety. In addition to Johannes Gutenberg University Mainz and Rice University, the research team included collaborators from the University of Iowa, Lamar University, Retina Consultants of Texas, the Davis Institute for Speech and Hearing, and the University of Toulouse. This work was supported by the National Eye Institute of the National Institute of Health under an award. The content is solely the responsibility of the authors and does not necessarily represent the official views of the National Institute of Health. That was certainly an encouraging insight into how sighted people and people with AMD, the length of time it will take for an approaching vehicle to reach them. It came from IDW Germany.
0: My next story is another really important one. It's from the world of business and drugstore news. ScriptView Flip can be printed through Scriptability software, which creates accessible prescription labels and features Rx code, a QR code that gives patients additional access to label and educational material. For pharmacy patients who need a little extra help understanding their prescription labels, Envision America is offering its newest labeling solution, ScriptView Flip. This extended content label doubles the label space on any medication and can be applied to any bottle and then peeled back to reveal the legal label underneath. ScriptView Flip can be easily printed through Scriptability software, which creates accessible prescription labels and features Rx code, a QR code that gives patients additional access to label and educational material. 3 ScriptView Flip labeling options are available. First, translation creates a dual language label in 50 languages. 2, large print, an 18-point font to give a patient better readability of the most important information on the label. And finally, 3, controlled substance safety labels clearly identify the medication as risky and features a QR code in the top right-hand corner that links to a safety video as well as other additional information. ScriptView Flip is a natural fit in our repertoire of accessible prescription labels, said David Raystrick, president of Envision America. This is one more tool that pharmacists can leverage to help ensure compliance and adherence for patients who have limited English proficiency, are elderly, or visually impaired. We're also very excited about the possibilities Rx Code offers. It's a new and innovative way to meet patients' needs with additional educational material. Wow, that is a really awesome upgrade. And I know, Keith, you know that I would love this. I mean, I have such a hard time reading those prescription labels. And to just think they actually have a QR code that can take you to a safety video. I mean, I think this is something that is really usable for everyone. What a great innovation. It's such an amazing, amazing time that we live in.
1: To an interesting story now on gaming for the visually impaired. It comes from Game Rant. The 6 best games for visually impaired people are ranked. There are games designed to be inclusive, and then there are games that begin with accessibility as the foundation, not an afterthought. The titles we reviewed weren't just built with visually impaired players in mind, they were crafted for them from the ground up. These aren't games where accessibility is tucked away in a settings menu. Instead, they're fully fledged experience where audio is king, touch and timing are crucial, and the screen might as well be off. Whether it's navigating a fantasy kingdom guided solely by sound cues, or racing against traffic using nothing but one's ears and nerve, each of these games proves that visuals aren't everything, and that imagination and immersion go much further when a game is built right. Part sound-based battler, part audio comedy, Audio Wizards throws players into a world where elementary magic is cast with a flick of a wand, but with an ear for tone. Developed by Finnish studio My True Sound, this quirky and accessible mobile game was designed specifically for blind and visually impaired players. It relies entirely on stereo sound positioning and pitch recognition, allowing players to cast the right elemental spell based on the kind of noise a monster makes and where it's coming from. The absurdity of the premise, wizardry powered by hearing, is backed by a surprisingly clever sound design and a sense of humor that leans all the way into dad joke territory. Enemies shuffle, groan, and burp with unique audio cues, and each element, fire, water, air, and earth, has its own tone profile, so attentive ears quickly become powerful weapons. There are visuals, yes, but they're purely optional. The devs have made sure blind players could get through the entire game using nothing but headphones. Accessibility tools, like text-to-speech menus and haptic feedback, round out the experience, making Audio Wizards not just a fun experiment. Built from the ground up for blind gamers by developer VG Storm, Manamon 2.0 isn't a novelty. It's a full-length complex RPG that plays like a dark audio-only remix of Pokemon, and a story that goes far harder than most kid-friendly monster battlers dare to. This sequel improves on nearly everything from the original Manamon, including better pacing, deeper combat, and surprisingly intense narrative. Navigating the world is entirely audio-based, with each environment being filled with directional sound cues that let players see with their ears. Footsteps on different surfaces, environmental ambience, and spatialized sound effects help map out the surroundings, and combat is layered with enough mechanics to rival early-gen Final Fantasy. There's also some of it amateur, some of it surprisingly heartfelt, that gives the world a radio drama feel. The menus are built for screen readers. The controls are crisp and tactile. And despite being a text-based game under the hood, Manamon 2 pulls off some truly cinematic moments using nothing but sound and timing. Released back in 2001, and still discussed on forums for blind gaming today, Shades of Doom, developed by GMA Games, is a Windows-based audio shooter throwing players into a high-security underground facility filled with malfunctioning robots, toxic spills, and things that really shouldn't be moving in the dark. There are no graphics, just 3D positional audio and a lot of tense breathing. Players explore floor after floor of procedural mazes, locating items, unlocking doors, and avoiding enemies through spatial sound. Guns rattle from the left, echoing footsteps hint at lurking threats from the right, and even the subtle clinging of a Geiger counter becomes a navigational tool when everything is drenched in darkness. It's clunky by today's standards, but Shades of Doom set the template for audio-based first-person experiences before most studios even acknowledged blind gamers. Its impact can't be overstated. It was one of the first to take action gaming seriously without requiring sight. Calling Blind Drive chaotic would be an understatement. It's a nourished, absurdist, completely bonkers audio game where players are handcuffed to a steering wheel, blindfolded, and forced to drive against traffic while some mystery voice barks instructions in their ear. It's a comedy thriller, and it thrives entirely on directional audio and split-second decision-making. Cars whoosh by from the left and right. Cyclists scream, cops yell, and pedestrians are somehow also involved. Every moment is frantic, fast, and funny. There's voice acting galore, with a story that leans into the ridiculousness of the setup. At times, it feels like Ryan Gosling's Drive, only everything happens in pitch black. Made by lo-fi people, Blind Drive isn't just accessible. It's built for blind playthroughs. The entire UI is audio reactive, with players dodging traffic using stereo cues and reflexes. It also doesn't overstay its welcome, clocking in at just the right length for its premise to shine without getting stale. Another one, The Veil. Shadow of the Crown is not just a game. It's an argument that blind accessible design can push immersion further than traditional visuals ever could. It drops players into the boots of a blind princess named Alex, forced to navigate a brutal medieval world after being ambushed and separated from her convoy. And yes, it's entirely audio-based. What separates The Veil from others in this space is its feel. There's real weight behind every swing of the sword and every crunch of gravel underfoot. Combat isn't button mashing. It's parrying, listening, and spacing. When an enemy circles players, we'll hear the armor shift. When they faint, it can be heard in the hesitation of their footsteps. Created by Falling Squirrel in collaboration with the Canadian National Institute for the Blind, the game uses binaural audio recording to craft environments that feel almost tactile. There's voice acting from professional actors, side quests, loot systems, and a rich world dripping with culture and context. Most importantly, it treats blind players not as a niche demographic, but as the entire target audience. Before mainstream studios even thought to add audio cues for menus, a blind legend was out there telling a full cinematic story with no visuals at all. This action-based adventure title has players control Edward Blake, a blind knight on a quest to rescue his wife, guided only by the voice of his daughter and the world's most meticulous sound design. There's no user interface or HUD. Everything happens through directional audio, ambient sounds, and physical feedback. Whether it's galloping through forests, sneaking past patrols, or dueling enemy swordsmen, the entire game is experienced with eyes closed and ears wide open. Combat is based on timing and positioning, with the sound of footsteps and blade swishers helping players predict and react. What makes it even more impressive is that it was designed not just for the visually impaired, but also as an awareness tool for sighted players to experience blindness from a new angle. Somehow, it managed to pull it off without ever feeling preachy or mechanical. A Blind Legend remains one of the most ambitious and complete blind accessible games ever released. Well, I'm sure some of our listeners in Chris Radioland have experience of blind gaming. And as an audio professional myself, kudos to the studios. Through amazing sound technology, bringing gaming to the visually impaired. Just wonderful. That story came from Game Rant, discussing the 6 best games for visually impaired people. 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
0: Well, here's another really interesting story filled with lots of great news, and it's from the world of health and managed healthcare executive. Older adults with poor visual function have an increased risk of falling at home, specifically if there are no grab bars, tripping hazards, or broken flooring, according to a new study published in JAMA Ophthalmology. Researchers, including corresponding author Joshua R. Elric, MD, MPH, from the Department of Ophthalmology and Visual Sciences at the University of Michigan, studied data from 4,648 Medicare beneficiaries from September 2024 to March 2025 using the National Health and Aging Trends Study, that's NHATS, fall gathered data, which was self-reported. Existing evidence consistently supports the association between vision loss and falls, Elric writes in the study. Our findings confirm this association and further demonstrate that the association between falls and vision is concentrated among older adults living with home hazards, a finding that may have key implications for fall prevention strategies. Visual functioning was measured using binocular presenting distance visual acuity, and that's DVA, which measures the sharpness of objects at 20 feet, and contrast sensitivity, which measures the ability to detect differences in brightness or shades. Home hazards were reported during home visits with an NHATS interviewer. They identified the absence of grab bars in the bathroom in 47% of homes, tripping hazards in 10%, and broken flooring in 5%. In visually impaired older adults, broken flooring, such as torn carpet, had the greatest fall risk at a 47% increase, followed by tripping hazard like unsecured throw rugs or electrical cords at 29%, and of course the absence of grab bars by 14%. In homes without hazards, fall risk remained at approximately 10% for all variables across all levels of DVA. Older adults with worsening CS living in a home without grab bars had a 9% increase in fall risk, a 13% increase if tripping hazards were present, and a 21% increase if there was broken flooring. Approximately fall risk remained at 13% if there were no hazards present. More than 1 in 4 older adults experience a fall in their home every year, making it a leading cause of injury, disability, and mortality in this population. They also lead to high healthcare costs, approximately $80 billion annually on non-fatal falls. Vision loss is also common in older people. Of those with severe vision loss or blindness, approximately half have fallen in the past year, compared with 28% of older adults without impairments. This is because decreased vision can impact balance and spatial awareness. Ways to mitigate fall risk include installing grab bars to promote independence and safety, adding extra light so that hazard detection increases, and making appropriate home repairs, according to Elric and his colleagues. These home-based interventions should be viewed not only as short-term fall prevention strategies, but also as long-term public health investments with the potential for cost savings when adopted at scale, Elric said. Future research should incorporate both indoor and outdoor environmental assessments to comprehensively understand fall risk.
1: Now, here's an encouraging story from Mississippi in the Dispatch. It's about improving employment, independence, and quality of life for individuals who are blind or have low vision. Mississippi State University's National Research and Training Center has been awarded renewals for two major national grants aiding blind or low vision individuals. With renewed support from two major national grants, Mississippi State University's National Research and Training Center on Blindness will continue changing lives by expanding research, training, and technical assistance. The NRTC is housed in Mississippi State University's College of Education and has received the Rehabilitation Research and Training Center on Employment Amongst People Who Are Blind or Have Low Vision grant. It's sponsored by the National Institute on Disability. Independent Living and Rehabilitation Research, a federal organization housed within the U.S. Department of Health and Human Services. This five-year grant, totaling approximately $4 million, the NRTC will conduct seven innovative research projects aiming at improving employment outcomes for BLV individuals, including mentoring interventions, mental health support in vocational rehabilitation, and the development of core technology skills for workplace success. Collaborative efforts with organizations such as Be My Eyes and state visual research agencies help ensure real-world relevance and impact. Through training and technical assistance initiatives, the NRTC will launch the Blindness Experience, a new undergraduate course offered through the College of Education, and update online training modules for the professionals. These efforts reflect the college's commitment to preparing future educators and service providers with inclusive evidence-based practices. The center received a grant renewal for the Older Individuals Who Are Blind Technical Assistance Center, funded by the Rehabilitation Services Administration under the U.S. Department of Education. This five-year grant allows the center to continue supporting professionals and programs that serve the BLV older adults. Under this new funding cycle, the OIB-TAC will provide intensive technical assistance to three states each year, offer continuing education courses, webinars, and annual program manager conferences. It will facilitate monthly and quarterly meetings for program managers and service contractors, and deliver individual support to any program or professional on request. The new funding ensures continued access to high-quality training and technical assistance through the OIB-TAC programs, receiving federal funding for the provision of independent living services for older individuals, that's 55 and older. An encouraging story for sure.
0: And I get to end with a positive story, just like we started. And this one is from the Flint, and that's from Michigan, Courier News. Tashina Black is a legally blind single mother of two children living in the Flint area who was diagnosed with hypoplasia. Optic nerve hypoplasia, that's ONH, is a congenital condition characterized by the underdeveloped optic nerves, leading to varying degrees of vision impairment in children. She shared, "The condition that I have is hypoplasia, which means my nerves weren't completely developed during birth. So I've had this condition since birth. Some challenges I have are that I don't drive. I'm actually supposed to use a cane, and I do use devices to help me maneuver throughout the community. We use public transportation. We use the MTA Your Ride." Black also uses a talking computer program called JAWS, that's J-A-W-S, to help her operate a computer. JAWS provides speech and braille output for the most popular computer applications. She indicated she has some vision when using large print. "I'm a single mother," said Black. She goes on to say, "I have been since my son was one. Being a single mother of two children, just being able to navigate through life, as far as being as though I can't really do on my own, I have to get assistance, like as far as transportation is concerned. Also, due to me not being able to drive, there are some jobs I cannot take. Right now, I'm not working. I am looking for work, but hopefully something home-based that I can do to get extra income." Black's son, Gavin Banks, loves soccer with an intensity and was invited recently to join the Genesee 2014 Boys Red National Soccer Club, named after the team's birth year. He was asked by a coach at Powers Catholic School to join the national club after the coach saw him playing soccer at a four-day soccer camp he learned of because of his older sister, 14-year-old Gabriel Banks. She was participating in a cheerleading camp. Gaines said, "You know, my first time playing soccer wasn't on a team. It wasn't really on a good field. I actually played at school, and that's where I got inspired at. When I like dribble and I like pass people, people said I should go on a team and stuff because I was super good. So I went on a team. The first day we went to soccer camp, the soccer coach was like, 'Whose kid is this?' said Black. I was like, 'Yeah, this is my kid.' He asked, 'Well, whose team is he on?' I'm like, 'He's not on any team. He just likes playing soccer at school during recess.' He was like, 'Okay.' But after the soccer camp, the coach said Gavin was above his age range. He asked if he could stay for the next age range for 12 to 14-year-olds. I was like, 'Well, he's been playing for 90 minutes. He might be tired.' But Gavin was like, 'Oh, no, Mom, I want to do it.' So he stayed. He played with his age group and the age group above his group. On the second day, the coach kept complimenting Gavin on the way he played. By the last day of soccer camp, the coach asked Black for their phone number. About a month later, in the first week of September, Black received a call. She was told that the coach had talked to a coach from Genesee 2014 Boys Red National Soccer Club who told her he was, quote, from Nationals, end quote. He said, "Trials are over, but as far as I'm concerned, your son already is on our team," shared Black. With the team, Banks shared he scored about 5 goals in each of the last 2 seasons. He's been in tournaments throughout Michigan and continued to enjoy playing in games since the tournaments. "I've been to Ohio and a few states before, but I've never traveled out of state for a sport," said Gavin Banks. There are scholarships available for players to attend the tournament. However, they require parents to drive throughout the state and volunteer. Black is unfortunately unable to do so. Still, Banks and his mother have been collecting bottles and cans as well as taking donations so that Banks can fulfill his dream. The mother and son duo need to raise $2,800 for the membership fee in order to do so, in addition to travel expenses for the Gatlinburg Spring Classic Soccer Tournament at Rocky Top Sports World in Gatlinburg, Tennessee. Although they have raised a good portion of their goal with their fundraising efforts, they still hope to raise $1,159 for his membership alone. I help my grandmother with housework, and she pays me too, said Gavin. Black said, "Oh, Gavin is very grateful for things, even small things. He'll be like, Mom, that tea you made me was delicious, and I really appreciate that. He'll say, Mom, you're working so hard to help me. Oh, sometimes it makes me just cry. At age 10 or 11, you don't think your children are paying attention to what's going on." He said, "Most parents have sight, and they don't do as much as you do." I told him as long as he remains positive, I would always support him. Black called seeing her son play soccer emotional. "You know, sometimes I realize my kids are doing things I didn't get a chance to do. Sometimes I'll say, Gavin, Grandma's going to take my place today because it don't feel good. It's hard for me to see you on the court anyway." He'll be like, "Well, Mom, I know you can't really see me on the court, but your presence there just makes me feel happy and makes me score." That was very powerful. Even though he knows I can't see, he wants me there. Black says participating in a sport will help her children learn leadership skills, give them a chance to travel, and be able to work with others while still learning patience, listening skills, and silence. Banks also is into astrology and shared his own long-term goal. I'm thinking he's going to go for the gold, his long-term goal. "I would like to probably become famous so that when I am famous, I could teach other kids what I have and that I have problems with so they can watch out for what I have problems with." Gavin also told the Courier what type of person he feels he is. "If I lose one game, there's always the next. I'm a really person that likes to learn new things, and I am determined to do it."
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4: 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And now I'll begin with Snoop Dogg supports LGBTQ plus youth with new song titled Love is Love, 2 months after Lightyear controversy. I felt like this music is a beautiful bridge to bringing understanding, said the rapper. By Shania Russell. 2 months after complaining about LGBTQ plus characters in children's media, Snoop Dogg is changing his tune. The Grammy winner has partnered with advocacy group GLAAD to celebrate Spirit Day, an annual initiative that rallies celebrities, media outlets, studios, brands, corporations, and other influential voices to stand against the bullying and harassment of LGBTQ plus youth and families. What better way for Snoop to show support than via the power of song? In honor of Spirit Day, the rapper has joined forces with former The Voice contestant Jeremy Belote for a special Spirit Day conversation about their new song, Love is Love. The track is featured in the latest episode of Snoop's animated children's YouTube series, Doggyland. It's a beautiful thing that kids can have parents of all walks and be shown love, to be taught what love is, Snoop says during the half-hour conversation with Belote, who joined his team during Season 26 of The Voice. Being able to have parents from all walks of life, whether it be two fathers, two mothers, whatever it is, love is the key. The latest episode of Snoop's animated series sees Belote voice a puppy named Zippy, who joins the Doggyland pups to sing Love is Love, a song that celebrates the love shared among many families. The cast of characters is led by Snoop himself, who voices mentor character Bow Wizzle. Our parents are different, no two are the same, but the one thing that's for certain is the love won't change. The pups sing in the new tune, with several same-sex couples appearing on screen. Families are special, they are so unique. Everybody's got a purpose. More than what you see, we love you, parents. We love you so. Addressing the song during his chat with Belote, Snoop said, it's teaching parenthood. It's teaching situations that kids in the world is going through right now in a beautiful way through song, dance, melody, just trying to get more clarity on how we live and the way we live. And I felt this music is a beautiful bridge to bringing understanding. He added, these are things that kids have questions about, so now hopefully we can help answer those questions and help them to live a happy life and understand that love is love. The latter comment appears to reference the controversial

0: controversial remarks that Snoop made back in August after watching Pixar's Lightyear with his grandson. The Gin and Juice rapper sparked outrage for saying that he felt scared to go to the movies after his grandson started asking him questions about the lesbian couple that appears briefly in the 2022 film. "I didn't come for this. I just came to watch the movie," Snoop recalled during an interview with its Giving podcast. "These are kids. We have to show this at this age. They're going to ask questions. I don't have the answer." Snoop did not directly address the controversy while announcing his glad partnership, but did stress the importance of spreading love. "At the end of the day, it's all about love. That's what we're teaching the kids with Love is Love," he said in a statement. "Partnering with GLAAD for Spirit Day just felt right, because spreading love and respect for everybody is what real gangsters do. We're showing the next generation that kindness is cool, inclusion is powerful, and love always wins." Next, I will be reading Zach Bryan teases scorching new song that condemns ICE, the fading of the red, white, and blue. The unreleased track is believed to be titled Bad News by Jessica Wang. Country singer-songwriter Zach Bryan teased an unreleased new song that takes aim at President Donald Trump's ICE raids. The largely apolitical artist, 29, shared snippets from a track believed to be titled Bad News on Instagram that lamented the fading of the red, white, and blue as immigration raids continue across the country, including the most recent military-style raid at a Chicago apartment building that included the detainment of children. In one verse, Bryan pointedly sings, "And ICE is gonna come bust down your door. Try to build a house no one builds no more, but I got a telephone." He continues, "Kids are all scared and all alone. The boss stopped bumping, the rock stopped rolling, the middle finger's rising, and it won't stop showing. I got some bad news, the fading of the red, white, and blue." Reps for the country star didn't immediately respond to Entertainment Weekly's request for comment about the unreleased track. Bryan disabled comments on the post, likely knowing that it could be divisive among country fans. The snippet has already ruffled the feathers of country singer John Rich, who wrote on social media, "Who's ready for the Zach Bryan Dixie Chicks tour?" Now known as Just the Chicks, the Grammy-winning country girl group was famously ostracized by the country fan base in the early 2000s after lead singer Natalie Maines criticized then-President George W. Bush and the Iraq War. At a time when country artists were largely apolitical, the group was blacklisted by country radio stations and even faced death threats. Rich then added, "Prob a huge Bud Light sponsorship for this one." Rich appears to be referencing the conservative uproar over Bud Light's partnership with transgender influencer Dylan Mulvaney in 2023, which Bryan defended after country stars like Travis Tritt called for a boycott of the beer brand. "I just think insulting transgender people is completely wrong because we live in a country where we can all just be who we want to be," Bryan wrote at the time. Bryan most recently wrapped his Quit in Time tour at the end of last year in support of his fourth and fifth studio albums, 2023's Zach Bryan and 2024's The Great American Bar Scene. The Grammy winner also dropped a live record from the tour, which features collaborations with Kacey Musgraves, The War and Treaty, Maggie Rogers, and John Mayer. Next, I will be reading how the Masked Singer inspired a song on John Oates' new album, So Weird. The singer performed on the show's 10th season as the Anteater, a cheeky reference to Hall & Oates' hit 1982 single Maneater by Emily Travis. With his new album, John Oates is paying homage to his time on The Masked Singer. The singer-songwriter and former member of the rock and pop duo Hall & Oates tells Entertainment Weekly that he was inspired to include a cover of Mark Cohn's 1991 hit, Walking in Memphis, on his new album, Oates, after performing the track on the reality singing competition. About 2 years ago, I was asked to be on The Masked Singer, Oates says, so the first song I sang was Walking in Memphis. He adds that whole Masked Singer experience was so weird. Oates competed in season 10 of The Masked Singer as the Anteater, a cheeky reference to Hall & Oates' 1982 hit single, Maneater. He made it all the way to the semifinals for Group C before he was unmasked. The Nashville resident explains that it was pivotal that he put his own spin on Walking in Memphis for the show and not just play it straight, which is why he chose to perform it from a soft rock anthem into a feel-good pop-infused track. The Mark Cohn song is so great, Oates says, but I wanted to give it a more up-tempo feel. In addition to his pop-fueled reimagining of the song, Oates' new album includes an EDM remix of the track helmed by electronic music producer and DJ Grabitz. It's really cool, much more extreme, Oates says of the remix of his remix. After having done The Masked Singer and surviving that weird experience, I just said, well, got to record it now and put it on the record. Oates previously opened up about why he chose to join the cast of The Masked Singer in an interview with EW after his season 10 elimination. I'm in a point in my career where I can do anything I want, and it's fun to do something different, he said at the time. It happened to fall into a really good slot where I wasn't touring, so it worked, and I thought it would be a great way for me to do something different where I could sing and not have my voice and my personality connected to my past, which I'm really making an effort to kind of leave my past in the past and move forward. He added that the anonymity provided by the extravagant costumes also factored into his decision-making process. It was kind of a motivation to say, hey, you know what? I'm going to sing. No one's going to know who I am, and we'll see what happens. We'll see what they think, he said. And I was really flattered when they started comparing me to some really great vocalists. People like John Cougar Mellencamp and Bryan Adams and Billy Joel and Bob Seger, all great singers who I really, really like. So that was flattering and fun. Next, Candace Owens thinks Taylor Swift is quoting her on her new song, Cancelled, I Love It. The conservative commentator says she believes the singer is referencing her in the Life of a Showgirl track, with the lyrics, Did You Girl Boss Too Close to the Sun? By Emlyn Travis. Candace Owens is taking credit for lyrics from Taylor Swift's new album, The Life of a Showgirl. The conservative pundit and author claims that Swift is directly quoting her when she sings, Did You Girl Boss Too Close to the Sun? On the track, Cancelled. Lifting a line from a January 2025 episode of her podcast, Candace. The song is quoting Candace's episode, The Taylor Swift Plot Thickens, which detailed updates in the Justin Baldoni-Blake Lively saga that involved Taylor, a spokesperson for Owens, said in a statement to Entertainment Weekly, adding, Candace will have more to say about Taylor in her upcoming book, Make Him a Sandwich. Swift's representative had no comment. On the podcast episode, Owens claimed that the story of Lively and Baldoni's legal battle would come to be known as the girl bosses who flew too close to the sun. At the time, however, Owens admitted that she did not coin the popular phrase, adding, "People say that." This is an example of that. In an exclusive statement to EW, Owens noted that she is a big fan of the line. "I love it," she says. "We have a small team, and we spent a great deal of time dedicated to that story. So we are celebrating the fact that Taylor Swift acknowledged it with her signature style of allusion." She continued, "It's particularly amusing that I said the entire legal saga would one day be remembered as the story of someone who girl-bossed too close to the sun. And now, thanks to Taylor's lyric mastery, that day is today." In July, Owens was one of several media personalities that Lively allegedly subpoenaed in an effort to gather evidence of an alleged smear campaign that Baldoni orchestrated against her. The commentator shut down the claim at the time, saying, "I am just so offended, more than anything, that someone would think that I would accept payment to say something that I don't believe in, or that I would accept payment to say things without telling my followers that. In fact, the argument that's typically made in the press is that I can't be controlled. That's the problem with me, is that I don't dance for money." Swift has also found herself repeatedly swept up in Baldoni and Lively's whirlwind legal proceedings, which started last December. On September 12th, the singer's lawyers filed in court a letter, which was reviewed by EW, that stated Swift did not agree to a deposition and had no material loss role in the lawsuit, but that she would be available to be deposed later if forced. As its title suggests, Canceled finds Swift taking misogyny and cancel culture head-on, with her declaring archly, "I like my friends canceled." Referencing her own cancellation, Swift later sings, "They stood by me before my exoneration. They believed I was innocent, so I'm not here for judgment. No." While there's already been plenty of discussion online about whether the track is about Lively, it's worth noting that Swift says she wrote The Life of a Showgirl during the European leg of her Eras tour, which ran from May to August of 2024. However, Lively and Baldoni's feud did not erupt in earnest until December 2024. And hey, while we're on the topic, Swift's other new song, Ruin the Friendship, isn't about Lively either. That said, Swift does set her sights on several other celebrities on The Life of a Showgirl. While she famously never reveals names, many have speculated that her song, Actually Romantic, seems to be a sarcastic response to Charlie XCX's 2024 Brat song, Sympathy is a Knife. In it, Swift talks about overhearing someone call me Boring Barbie when the Coke got you brave, and then telling her ex she is glad he ghosted me, seemingly to reference Swift's former beau, Matty Healy. Other fans and critics have suggested that Swift might be calling out Olivia Rodrigo, Scooter Braun, and or Big Machine Records CEO Scott Borchetta on the Showgirl track Father Figure. The Mob Boss-inspired song, which interpolates George Michael's 1987 hit of the same name, tells the story of a shift in power dynamics between a young, wayward, lost-in-the-cold singer and a wealthy benefactor. Whose portrait's on the mantle? Who covered up your scandals? Mistake my kindness for weakness and find your card canceled, Swift sings. I was your father figure. You pulled the wrong trigger. This empire belongs to me. Leave it with me. I protect the family. Next, I will be reading Here Comes the Sons. Three Beatles offspring collaborate on new song. The trio will come together for the first time on Rip Off by Rachel Shufelt. The Beatles are back for a new generation. John Lennon's son, Sean Ono Lennon, Paul McCartney's son, James McCartney, and Ringo Starr's son, Zach Starkey, who previously played with The Who, have collaborated on the forthcoming song Rip Off, Starkey has teased on social media. The 59-year-old is a member of supergroup Mantra of the Cosmos, to which Oasis' Andy Bell and Happy Mondays members Mark Berry and Sean Ryder also belong. McCartney, 47, and Lennon, 49, worked together before on the 2024 song Primrose Hill. As Lennon, a solo artist whose mother is Yoko Ono, has explained, a high-profile life simply runs in the family. When you've never experienced anything else, it's not weird. It's simply your life, he told Rolling Stone in 1998. I never knew that doing interviews and having press was weird. You take it as it comes. You don't choose your name. You don't choose your parents. You're hurled into this earth and life hits you like a slap on the ass. Boom, you're born. Now deal with it. The original Beatles, also including George Harrison, who died in 2001, last released a song Now and Then in November 2023. The track was compiled using a tune that Lennon had written and recorded before he was murdered in 1980. The other three members of the Fab Four worked on the song in the 90s. It was completed in 2022 using audio technology during director Peter Jackson's three-part Get Back documentary that aired on Disney+. There it was, John's voice, crystal clear, McCartney said in a news release at the time. It's quite emotional, and we all play on it. It's a genuine Beatles recording. In 2023, to still be working on Beatles music and about to release a new song the public haven't heard, I think it's an exciting thing. The elder McCartney and Starr famously reunited in December 2024 at the final concert of McCartney's Got Back tour in London, where they played Beatles tracks, Sgt. Pepper's Lonely Hearts Club Band, and Helter Skelter. The stories of all the Beatles is set to be told in four films directed by Sam Mendes to be released in April 2028. With each from the perspective of a different member, the films will star Paul Mescal and McCartney, Barry Keoghan as Starr, Harris Dickinson as Lennon, and Joseph Quinn as Harrison. That's all the time we have for today. This has been Kathy with Entertainment Weekly. I hope you've enjoyed today's reading from the audio reading service at the Allen County Public Library.
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2: More than a quarter of working-age adults with disabilities have income below the federal poverty level. Could home ownership help them out? I'm Maureen Reed with the Disability Minute. It may not be widely known, but people with disabilities who receive Social Security disability payments can use those benefits to help secure a mortgage. Granted, prospective homeowners will have to qualify for that loan, which may require providing documentation that your benefits won't expire for at least 3 years and will likely have to prove their general credit worthiness. In addition, the Housing and Urban Development Section 8 program allows eligible recipients to use a housing choice voucher to pay a mortgage and other costs like closing expenses and property taxes. The extra steps needed to pursue these programs may be well worth it, because homeownership can provide security and equity that can break the cycle of poverty that plagues so many people with disabilities.
1: Disability Minute is produced by people with disabilities at the Chicago Lighthouse. 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Welcome to Disability Minute, shining a light on topics relevant to the community.
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1: 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Welcome to Disability Minute, shining a light on topics relevant to the community.
2: 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I'm Maureen Reed with the Disability Minute. Achieving a Better Life Experience, or ABLE accounts, were created by Congress in 2014 to allow people with disabilities to save and invest money without putting their Social Security benefits at risk. The accounts, which also carry some tax perks, are available for people whose onset of disability occurred by the age of 26. ABLE account funds can be used to pay for qualified disability expenses such as housing, transportation, and medical bills. Here's Illinois State Treasurer Michael Frericks.
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1: 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From occasionally getting to skip the line to free or reduced fare rides on public transit, having a disability has its fringe benefits. I'm Ben Chargott with the Disability Minute. Growing up, I was often offended if people offered me what I considered special treatment. Now, as a blind adult making my way in a world that is not built for me, I take advantage of all the perks I can. That said, some are more acceptable than others. Skipping the line at Secretary of State, boarding flights first, and getting upgraded seating at venues, that's all fine. It is done in the spirit of convenience and truly makes life easier. Other times, people want to pay for my meal or just give me money outright. This is harder to accept, as it feels like it's being done out of pity rather than expedience. Either way, I usually take the free food and laugh it off, knowing that I can do most things the same as everyone else, but sometimes it's nice to not have to. Disability Minute is produced by people with disabilities at the Chicago Lighthouse. Learn more and listen to previous segments at chicagolighthouse.org/disability-minute.
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8: Good evening. I'm Brian Treglone, and I'm here every week to read you news for the gay and lesbian community for the Chicagoland area. So stay tuned. Here are some of the stories that were important to our community this week. We always like to begin with a quote. This one will make you think a little bit. It's kind of fun. It's from the very popular author, Tom Clancy. And here's what Tom had to say. You got to think about this one a little bit. The difference between fiction and reality is that fiction has to make sense. He doesn't say what he thinks about reality because sometimes reality doesn't make sense. His quote again, fiction has to make sense. That's the difference between fiction and reality. That's from Tom Clancy. Okay, let's take a look at the news. A lot of talk about presidential aspirations coming on now. We're still a ways, way away from the presidential re-election. But a lot of attention in the gay community particularly is being paid to Pete Buttigieg. And Pete is openly gay, and he's becoming a national figure. He's really beloved in the gay community. And will he run for president? That's the question that people are starting to ask. And here's an article by Felix Collington, talking about that very subject. The 2008 presidential election is a long way away. Right now, most of us are stressing about the midterms, especially in the wake of the recent Supreme Court ruling dismantling part of the Voting Rights Act. But when we're looking for hope under Donald Trump, it's good to look at the long term. Now, despite being so far away, short of any shocking revelations I failed to predict, I feel like I'm ready to call the 2028 presidential election for Pete Buttigieg. That's a curious statement. Now that isn't necessarily an endorsement of him over every other candidate, but I do think that Buttigieg is the most likely person to win the 2028 election. In a time when politics has become so much about us and them, fighting tooth and nail, and throwing any care for truth out the window. Now, of course, Buttigieg hasn't announced that he's running for president yet, but he's made it pretty clear that he plans to, including getting caught out when trying to avoid questions from Stephen Colbert. Buttigieg manages to present a good middle-of-the-road image, but also somehow seems to encompass the whole road. When he ran in 2019, he was more conservative on economic policy and his approach to the military than some might have liked. In the last 7 years, Buttigieg has had plenty of time and experience to evolve and has slightly more radical approaches to some of those issues. Now, in that time, he's worked in the White House alongside former President Joe Biden, and Trump has shown us all a truly horrific vision for America. Speaking about his experience over the last few years on Colbert, he said, "I feel that I'm a moderate ideologically, but it's kind of radicalized me about the condition of our institutions. That moderate ideology might mean that he's not an ideal candidate for the far left. But with some of his more active ideas and his move to call out the Democratic Party for inaction, it's believable that they hold their nose and that they would vote for him. But the crucial element of Buttigieg's potential win to the presidency comes from how he has reached into the homes of hardcore Republican voters and held his own through his countless Fox News interviews. At a time when political division rules and having reasonable discourse seems impossible, he's managed to do just that. Buttigieg hasn't held back about Trump, but in a way that means he has a chance to really pull over some swing voters and even lifelong Republicans who are tired of Trump and his MAGA cult. But it's not just that Buttigieg has a strong candidate in his own right. It's that the rest of the field just doesn't hold many strong contenders to take him on. On the Republican side of the aisle, there are very few that are ready to take him on. Period. If Trump tries to run for a third term, constitutionalist Republicans aren't going to put up with that. Trump has driven his own approval rating down the toilet, and his machinations over the last decade have left the Republican Party light on people ready to stand up with conviction. Nobody particularly likes J.D. Vance. Coming off of the cult of Trump, it seems unlikely that someone as milquetoast as Mike Pence could count any sort of reasonable campaign. It certainly didn't work in 2024. Now, Senator Mitch McConnell is retiring, so he's not available. Former Senator Mitt Romney will be in his 80s, so really does not appear that he would be a candidate. Florida Governor Ron DeSantis and Secretary of State Marco Rubio might take a swing at running for president, but they don't have a good track record when it comes to presidential elections and aren't helped by the way that Trump has gone after each of them in the past. After that, you're looking at Trump's cabinet of former Fox News hosts. Most of Trump's cabinet, are former Fox News hosts. And if they even make it to the end of the term, it's hard to imagine that they would be taken seriously for the president. On top of that, anyone who tries to run for the presidency on a Republican ticket after Trump will have to deal with the curse of the MAGA cult. They'll either have to court Trump's old base while the rest of the Republican Party is fed up with them and Trump's old tactics, or they have to disavow that base and have the MAGA crowd and its pundits mad at them in return. Balancing the two sides of that coin doesn't seem feasible. So that's kind of, the Republicans really don't seem to have a strong candidate right now. And would they accept Pete Buttigieg? Seems a little far-fetched, but you just never really know, okay? Okay, I'd like to look a little bit at Lighthouse. You know, the Lighthouse is an organization, of course, and there are a lot of programs through the Lighthouse, but there are also individuals. There are people that have been helped. And here are some of the examples of people that have been helped by the Lighthouse. This is coming from their annual report. Just a couple of people that I want to mention who the Lighthouse has been able to enrich their lives. Okay, there's Cameron. Now, last year, Cameron did the extraordinary. He drove himself 130 miles to his annual optometry appointment. He was diagnosed with Stargardt disease at age 15. Cameron had been told he would never even qualify for a driver's license. I thought I'd be dependent on friends, family, or public transportation the rest of my life, he said. Everything changed when he came to the Lighthouse. During a routine appointment in a previous year, the Lighthouse's chief of clinical services, Dr. Karen Crumbliss, tested him on our driving simulator to determine whether he might qualify for a restricted license using assistive devices. After assessing his vision, reaction time, and real-world responses, they discovered he could safely drive with a bioptic telescope. That breakthrough lit up a new path. It was a job at State Farm's national headquarters, which he was able to get, which enabled him to purchase a car, which in turn enabled him to drive on his own to his next appointment. My entire life has been changed by that. That's the story of Cameron and how his life was improved by the Lighthouse. Would you like to hear another one? Let me tell you another one. This is Sharika. Sharika, before joining Chicago Lighthouse Industries as an assembly packaging operator, Shanika Wade Lee spent 20 years in a very different crowd. Busy, giggly, two-year-old at a daycare center. Shanika's career took an unexpected turn when brain surgery left her with significant vision loss. Encouraged by her mother, Shanika connected with the Lighthouse Employment Services Program to find a new path. She found a position within Chicago's Lighthouse Industries, assembling clocks for the government, commercial, and consumer markets, alongside colleagues who have visual impairments. It's definitely different from working with children, but it's calming and it's something I can do, Shanika says. Here, I'm able to be myself. If I can't do something, I can ask a coworker or a boss. We're one family. So like Cameron, Shanika has been helped tremendously by the Lighthouse. Let's do one more. Natalia, someone who has also been helped by the Lighthouse. Natalia has been part of the Lighthouse family all her life. She was born a micropremie. She developed multiple disabilities, including blindness, during her first weeks of life. In our Birth to Three early intervention program, Natalia learned how to interpret the world without the benefit of sight, and her family learned how to support her. Now, as a student in the Lighthouse's Therapeutic Day School, Natalia is receiving one-on-one individualized support from dedicated teachers, paraprofessionals, and therapists to help her both navigate in and connect with a wider world. For Natalia, much of that instruction is filtered through the young girl's love of music. For instance, when she began training with a white cane, her teachers attached a toy microphone to the cane's handle to encourage her to grasp it. So Natalia, along with Shanika and Cameron, have been helped greatly by the Lighthouse. Let's do one more and then we'll go on to some other news, okay? And this is Olivia. Olivia had her first taste of independence while studying environmental science at North Central College. She lived in the dorms all 4 years and even spent a summer on her own at an internship, and that was in Milwaukee. After graduating, she returned home, but being legally blind made suburban transportation a major barrier. I could only use Uber to get to my part-time job, and I was spending as much on transportation as I was actually making, she says. That changed when she moved into the Folio residence. With reliable public transportation and a walkable neighborhood, she regained the mobility she'd had in college. She now walks to Little Italy, where she works. She shops at Jewel half a block away. She rock climbs with an adaptive group, and she volunteers at the Garfield Park Conservatory. She's been helped tremendously by living in the Folio residence, which are right at the Lighthouse campus. So there's just a lot of ways that being part of the Lighthouse can help you. Those four individuals can attest to how much they have been helped. Okay. Let's change the subject and talk about a sport specifically designed for blind persons or persons with low vision, and it's called goal ball, G-O-A-L, goal ball. Goal ball is a Paralympic athletic sport. They can use ear-hand coordination. Using that, originating as a rehabilitation exercise, the sport has no able-bodied equivalent. Sighted athletes are also blindfolded when they play goal ball, when playing the sport, so that everyone is on an equal basis, because blind people are able to play goal ball. Playing indoors, usually on a volleyball court, the game consists of 12 minute halves with a 5 minute halftime. When there's a tie, a golden goal, overtime, occurs in the form of 1 6-minute period. If the tie persists, a pair's shootout extra throws and sudden death extra throws determine the winner. Teams alternate throwing or rolling a ball from one end of a playing area to the other, and the players remain in the area of their own goal in both defense and attack. Now, players must use the sound of the ball to judge its position, and there is a bell within this ball which allows them to locate where the ball is, and allowing blind person, low vision, or blindfolded people to play the sport. Eye shades allow partially sighted and blind players to compete on an equal footing. Eye patches may be worn under eye shades to ensure complete coverage of the eye and prevent any vision should the eye shades be dislodged. Now, the International Blind Sports Federation, which was founded in 1981, is responsible for a range of sports for the blind and partially sighted people, and is officially the governing body for this sport of goalball. Goalball was originally devised in 1946 by Hans Lorenzen, a German who later taught at the German Sports University in Cologne, Germany, and Sepp Reindl, an Austrian, as a means of assisting the rehabilitation of visually impaired World War II veterans. Now, goalball gradually evolved into a competitive game during the 50s and 60s, and it was eventually nominated as a demonstration sport in the 1972 Summer Paralympics. Those were held in Germany, and it became a Paralympic game sport in the 1976 Summer Paralympics in Toronto. The sport's first world champion was held in Austria in 1978. Okay, now each team has three players on the court at a time, with 1 to 3 substitute players on the bench. At an international level, including the Paralympic Games, the competition is divided into two categories, and that is male and female. There are three standard positions to play: center, right wing, and left wing. While there is typically no official designation, players often have a position that they're best at or prefer, though some players will play any of those positions. A goal scores 1 point and is scored when the ball, with a bell in it, keep in mind, completely crosses the goal line. The team with the higher score at the end of the regulation is the winner, of course. If regulation results in a tie, 1 6-minute overtime period is played. So, and keep in mind now, this is played with a ball with a bell in it so that the participants can have an idea where the ball is. Now, the game relies heavily on a sense of hearing instead of sight. So all outside noise, including cheering, clapping, chanting, ringtones from cell phones, all that is prohibited so that the players can really listen for the bell within the ball. The crowd is therefore repeatedly reminded to remain silent, and referees preface their call with "play" and "quiet, please." Coaches cannot speak while the ball is in play, and so cannot influence the game. The players, regardless of their degree of vision, wear blacked out eye shades, which allows no light in, to ensure fairness. Fully sighted individuals may play the sport, but they must wear the eye shades. And the team winning the coin toss starts the game. To score, a player must roll or bounce the ball down the length of the court, past the opposing defenders, to the opponent's goal. Typically, the player with the ball will stand, orient themselves using the tactile lines, sounds from teammates, and or the crossbar on their own goal, and the player will then stride forward, lean low, and roll or sidearm the ball down the court. The sport is called goalball. It's a Paralympic sport, and it's specifically for individuals individuals that are blind or low vision. Okay? Something to keep in mind. Goalball is its name. Okay, I'd like to make you aware of a skin store, skin goods, moisturizers, or other skin care shops. The shop is called Aesop's Shop. It's in New York. And with the help of the ACLU, American Civil Liberties Union, Aesop's, this shop, has offered customers free banned books by gay authors and allies. As you know, having books banned is a terrible curse, but there are some right wingers who have tried to ban any book by gay authors. Well, this skincare shop called Aesop's in New York is doing just the opposite. They're getting those books from gay authors and making them available to their customers so that they can't be banned, which is, you know, pretty important. Last summer, instead of browsing shelves filled with skincare and hair products, visitors at certain Aesop stores, and these are in New York, Los Angeles, and Toronto, found rows and rows of free books by gay authors and gay allies. To cap off Pride Month, this retailer held its fifth annual Aesop Queer Library from June 26th to 29th, featuring the theme, in other words, language as liberation. Language as liberation, that's what they called it. Stocked with titles by authors including Ocean Vuong and Raquel Willis, the Aesop Queer Library highlighted gay books that had been banned across the country, aiming to bring attention to the escalation in efforts to restrict what people can read in schools, libraries, and bookstores. Now, Aesop partnered with the ACLU to bring the queer library to life and to support the organization's long history of defending freedom of speech and expression from each effort. Each library guest could take home a complimentary book. We celebrate the vibrant vocabularies crafted by the gay community, Aesop said of the 2025 Queer Library, and showcase the power of language as both a shelter and a declaration of defiance towards the book banning. So we salute what one individual company can do in promoting and countering, really, the book banning process that some organizations have made and allow gay authors to be read. And that's really very important. Okay, kind of changing the subject here a little bit. There was a march, a 2,300 mile walk for peace across the U.S. And very important in this walk for peace was something that some of you may be familiar with, and that is that there was a dog guiding these monks. These were done by monks, 19 monks. They decided to conduct a 2,300 mile peace march across the United States. They got rescue dogs, and these rescue dogs led this march across a 2,300 mile peace walk. In a remarkable journey dedicated to spreading peace, an abandoned dog has found a new purpose alongside a group of dedicated Buddhist monks. This heartwarming tale unfolded during a 112-day peace walk in India, where monks encountered a loyal friend named Aloka, who eagerly joined them on their peace march. One of the monks shared a touching sentiment in a TikTok video, stating, "He followed us the whole time. He's a true hero. He wanted to walk, that inspires them a lot. So they had a rescue dog that wanted to walk with them and lead them through this 2,300-mile march for peace. Now, Aloka, the rescue dog, and the monks, this is from the Huan Dao Bhavana Seminary in Fort Worth, Texas, they've embarked on a new ambitious journey. In October, they set off on a 2,300-mile trek, this time in the U.S. towards Washington, D.C. They had already done it in India. Now they want to do it in the U.S., and they're going to Washington, D.C. to spread their message of compassion and togetherness. Texas Representative Nicole Collier expressed her admiration for their mission, saying it really touches the hearts and minds of people. We live in a time when the noise often drowns out the understanding, where divisions can feel louder than unity. But this is the community and the interfaith solidarity. This is what it really looks like. The journey, spanning 10 states over 10 days, aims to conclude in the nation's capital. And they made it to Atlanta. They're still going to conclude this in Washington through, and they use a live tracker on Facebook and on social media platforms. And Aloka, their rescue dog, is coming right along with them, leading them on. Throughout their trek, the monks have been met with warmth and kindness from strangers. A Dairy Queen in Texas treated them to ice cream, ensuring that Aloka, the dog, enjoyed some treats too. In Alabama, doctors offered complimentary checkouts, and crowds gathered to meet the monks and share meals, spreading goodwill as they moved closer and closer to their final destination. And the dog, Aloka, was right there all the way. As the official Walk for Peace Instagram beautifully stated, it's a journey filled with both known and unforeseen challenges, yet within hearts anchored in calmness and minds set firmly on their purpose, the monks move forward step by step, embodying peace, resilience, and unwavering determination on their sacred path towards the White House. So we commend them. We commend the rescue dog, Aloka, and it was really a wonderful thing that they did. Okay. Listen, that's all the time we're going to have today. We welcome your suggestions and questions, however. So we'd like your feedback. You can call us. Call us at 312-447-3439. And you can also get our full program schedule and listen to previous podcasts at www.chicagolighthouse.org/radio. Thank you for listening. I'm Brian Treglone. Our producer is Sandy Murillo.
9: 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And here's one: Colorino Color Identifier and Light Detector, which discerns and clearly announces up to 150 shades of color, not just red, but pale red, light red, dark red. Plus, it also detects the presence of light and indicates intensity and proximity by an audio signal. It's a pocket-sized unit that can assist the blind and colorblind to accurately determine the ripeness of fruits and vegetables, and also to decorate the home with complementary colors. In operation, you simply hold the unit against the surface of an item, then touch a button to hear the exact color and shade announced. And for light detection, simply hold the unit in the air and press another button, and you'll hear a high-pitched tone for bright light and a low-pitched tone for a dim light. The unit measures about 4 3/8 inches by 2 inches. The unit operates on 2 AAA batteries, which are included, along with a zippered carrying case. You can find it at maxiaids.com.
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10: 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This breaks my heart, and it's something that

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2: 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In 2026, the body conversation is shifting fast. With GLP-1s on the scene, AI filters everywhere, and social media scrolls and comparisons that seem endless. Relearning a positive body image at this point isn't just a nice to have, it's critical maintenance for mental health. Like strength training, it takes repetition. Noticing old narratives, challenging them, and practicing new ones until they stick. Here, Rachel Goldman, PhD, a clinical assistant professor of psychiatry at New York University, walks you through how to train your brain in an excerpt from her new book, When Life Happens. Your thoughts and how you view yourself play a large role in what happens in your life. If you don't think you can do something, you probably won't. It's not that you can't, but your thoughts will get in the way of your actually moving forward. We aren't born with a certain self-image or a certain level of self-esteem, self-worth, self-confidence, or even a certain body image. These fluctuate over time and are based on several factors. It's your mindset, though, that shapes how you see yourself and your ability to make tweaks. If you believe these are all fixed and you can't change or improve them, you are going to feel stuck and even discouraged. When we adopt a growth mindset, we allow space for tweaks to happen. We start noticing that small, consistent efforts, those small tweaks, lead to change, and that improves how we view ourselves, our self-image, our self-confidence, our self-esteem, and body image. Building this confidence takes time, and you've probably heard the phrase, fake it until you make it. I'm not going to necessarily tell you to do that, but there is some truth to the phrase. Body image isn't just about liking or not liking what you see in the mirror. It's deeper than that. And if there was one thing I wish more people knew about body image, it's this. Body image isn't about how your body looks. It's about how you think and feel about your body. Body image encompasses more than just your physical appearance. It includes how you see your own body, how you believe others perceive you, what you believe about your body, including your memories, assumptions, and generalizations. How you feel about your body, including your height, shape, and weight. And how you physically experience or feel in your body. You may be surprised by this, but body image doesn't depend on numbers. It depends on your perception of yourself. You can struggle with body image, no matter your size, weight, or shape. There isn't a weight that you hit and think, oh, I have a great body image now. Wouldn't it be nice if it worked that way? Well, unfortunately, it doesn't. We give the scale and that number so much power. But why? Instead, it gives us a number, and the number immediately makes us feel a certain way. And remember, since your thoughts, emotions, and behaviors are all linked, that number just dictated how your day is going to go. So what if we took back control? What if you take the time to turn inward and think about how you see yourself and how you feel in your own skin? It's not about the number. It's about how you feel in your body moving around this world. If you choose to weigh yourself, and each person is different and may choose to or not to for different reasons,

0: First, pause and ask yourself this question. How do I feel in my body right now? This is important because regardless of what the scale says, you can remind yourself of what you said before you saw that number. And in time, this will help you separate the number from the feeling at that moment. Remember, the number on the scale does not determine your self-worth. It's just a number, and that's that. Nothing is wrong with you for not loving your body, or even not seeing yourself as your truest self. But because our brains crave order and meaning, we have an instinct to assign blame, even when something isn't clearly our fault. This comes from a deep psychological need to make sense of it all. There is evidence that shows body image concerns develop from individuals internalizing and comparing themselves to society's unrealistic and unattainable ideals about the body, which are often amplified by diet culture. Starting at a young age, we internalize the messages that are around us. We then take all of these messages and experiences and we come up with a story. The stories that we tell ourselves, which are based on the messages that we internalize, help us understand exactly who we are and give us a sense of how we belong in this world. Just like any story, they can be questioned, tweaked, and even rewritten. Why is it that sometimes I look in the mirror and feel totally fine about my self-image, and other times I see something completely different, even though nothing has changed? This is a question I often get, and the main reason is, again, that self-image and body image isn't just about what you see, it's about how you feel. And to be more specific, it's about how you feel in that moment when you were looking in the mirror. None of these things are telling us the truest story, but they are all making up the image that you see in the mirror. It's not about your body changing, it's about shifting the way you see your body. It's about shifting the lens and realizing that sometimes the lens isn't clear or true. Since this is a process, and like I said, it's not a one-time mindset shift, you are probably thinking, where do I start? It all starts by noticing. Start by just noticing how you view yourself and how you talk about your body and to your body. Change doesn't happen by speaking negatively towards ourselves. Shaming someone, or even yourself, doesn't necessarily lead to change. Speaking negatively doesn't motivate us. It just makes us feel worse. Our thoughts, emotions, and behaviors are all linked, so be mindful of the words you are using when you are speaking to yourself. You are listening. We need to first challenge the narrative before we can make the shift and create a new one. Most of the things we say to ourselves, we would never say to a friend. One of the best hacks is to ask yourself, would I say that to a friend or a loved one? Although we can't always control that first thought, we can learn to challenge it or respond to it differently. In time, the automatic thought may be a bit kinder. To expand on this friend hack, we can use that supportive perspective to help ourselves move from a place of self-criticism to self-compassion. 1. Identify the thought and observe it with curiosity, asking where this thought is coming from, and understand that it may not be a helpful thought. 2. Ask yourself, if this thought is helpful or not, does it make you feel good? Most likely not. Can you challenge the thought? Is it realistic? Is there evidence for or against it? Similarly, you could ask yourself if you would say this to a close friend or loved one. Again, most likely not. 3. Reframe that thought into a more neutral and compassionate thought. 4. Practice. You may not completely believe this reframed thought just yet, and that's okay. Over time, this way of thinking and speaking to yourself with more kindness will become more natural and automatic the more you practice it. It's a skill that you need to practice, just like a muscle that we build and strengthen. With practice, you will be retraining your brain to think differently. By utilizing self-talk to shift the way you are thinking about yourself and your body, you can begin to let go of the messages you once internalized that led to shame and blame toward yourself and others, and create a new, compassionate body image narrative. But it doesn't happen overnight. Feeling better about your body doesn't always mean loving it. Sometimes it means respecting it, even on the tough days. Remember, in order to retrain our brain, we need repetition. I encourage you to participate in daily micro practices. These are small things that you can do to help shift your perception. These are things like daily affirmations and showing gratitude for your body. Remind yourself of what your body does for you. Look in the mirror and say kind words to yourself. If you need reminders, you can use sticky notes. Write something like, "My legs allow me to walk to or from the store," on a sticky note, and put it on your mirror so it's the first thing you see. If you find yourself speaking negative words towards yourself, try to reframe it in a way that is more helpful. Be the best friend that is going to hype you up. And now, I'll be reading from health.com, copyright 2026, Dot-Dash Meredith Publishing. Published on November 26, 2025. I tried doing 10 push-ups a day for 30 days. Here are the changes I noticed. By Julia Landwehr. Fact-checked by Nick Blackmer. At a glance. After seeing push-up challenges everywhere, I decided to do 10 a day for 30 days to see what would happen. By the end, I noticed stronger, more defined triceps, and could move through each set faster, even if they never felt easy. The challenge was worth it for the strength boost, and it motivated me to keep adding push-ups to my routine. Push-ups are a classic bodyweight exercise, but it seems like they're everywhere these days, especially with prominent figures like Mel Robbins and U.S. Health Secretary Robert F. Kennedy Jr. launching push-up challenges. I consider myself a relatively athletic person. I'm no gym rat, but I enjoy moving my body and have spent the last few months training for my second half marathon. But that means, besides a once-weekly group strength class at my local gym, arm strength has not exactly been a priority of mine. However, after all this chatter about push-ups online and a devastating loss in an arm wrestling competition with my best friend, I decided to commit to improving my push-up prowess. Here's what happened. The setup. Originally, I'd planned to do 10 push-ups daily for a full month, but a nasty viral infection kept me in bed for a week and upended my plans at consistency. Still, I managed to do 30 days of push-ups over the course of about 5.5 weeks. There are lots of different kinds of push-ups out there, but I stuck with the standard type to work my chest, shoulders, back, and arm muscles. I focused on maintaining good form, a tight core and straight line from the shoulders to the feet, and elbows extending back at about a 45-degree angle. When I got tired and felt my form start to slip, I modified the remaining push-ups and did the exercise from my knees until I got to 10. What I noticed after 30 days of push-ups. I assumed that by the end of this challenge, I'd be a push-up whiz, flying through 10 like it was nothing. While that didn't really happen, there were some things I learned and gained over 30 days. 1. Push-ups didn't get easier, but I got speedier and stronger. It took me a while to build up to doing 10 perfect form push-ups from my feet. For the first 11 days, I was doing about 6 to 8 push-ups from my feet and the remaining from my knees. Progress isn't linear. I had to sneak in a few knee push-ups here and there. But after about 12 days, I was able to consistently do all 10 from my feet. My body may have simply gotten more accustomed to doing push-ups, but I think it's fair to assume that I got a bit stronger over the course of the challenge. I also got faster at doing the push-ups. In the beginning, each rep felt like its own event, with a couple seconds of rest between each one. But after 30 days, I was able to move quickly from one push-up to the next, and I noticed that it didn't take me very long to complete them. That said, even though I got stronger and the push-ups became more consistent, I never got to a point where they were easy. Every time I reached rep number 7, I could feel my arm muscles start to shake and the voice in my head say, "When is this going to be over?" 2, I saw more definition in my triceps. After about 25 days of doing push-ups, I noticed that my triceps in particular seemed more toned and defined. This makes sense. Push-ups work the triceps, and research shows they place a greater load on this muscle, especially in women. 3. Consistency is key, and not always easy. Illness aside, I found it challenging to establish a routine with this push-up challenge. Research has shown that exercising consistently, especially at the same time each day, helps make a movement more habitual and easier to stick to. But even though I knew that getting on a schedule would make the whole challenge easier, I still found it hard to execute. Sometimes I did the push-ups after my morning workout. Other times, they happened during a break in my workday. But often, I forgot or procrastinated until the end of the day, and I did them before getting in bed. Yes, this was as unpleasant as it sounds. 4. Certain things didn't change. I've heard that strengthening your upper body, along with stretching and other exercise, is good for your posture. After 30 days of doing push-ups, though, I didn't really notice any difference. It's possible this is something that would only happen after a longer period, or maybe push-ups are no match for my constant hunching over my computer. I'm also not sure if the push-ups helped with other areas of fitness, particularly running. Some research suggests that strength training and upper body fitness are positively linked to running performance. I was happy with how my half marathon went, but I was curious whether doing push-ups consistently would change how I felt while running. On that front, nothing seemed noticeably different. Are daily push-ups worth it? My month-long experiment with push-ups took longer than expected, and also didn't completely overhaul my fitness. In many ways, I feel pretty similar to how I did at the start of the challenge. That being said, I did notice small glimpses of increased upper body strength, which felt encouraging. I don't know if it'll be every day, but I'll definitely continue incorporating push-ups into my fitness routine in some capacity, possibly after my runs, or as a way to break up the hours spent sitting at my desk. And now, 4 Drinks That Help Lower Your Blood Sugar Naturally, by Laura Schober, published on April 20th, 2026, medically reviewed by Isabel Casimiro, MD, PhD. At a glance, drinking plenty of water helps keep your blood sugar low. Green tea contains catechins that may improve insulin sensitivity. Sugary drinks and alcohol can raise your blood sugar. Drinks to lower blood sugar include water, green tea, and milk. These beverages can naturally help maintain healthy glucose levels. 1. Water. Drinking an adequate amount of water daily has been shown to help lower blood sugar levels, lubricate your joints, and benefit your overall health. The recommended amount of water to drink daily varies depending on your sex, weight, and age. Researchers generally recommend that adults drink between 67 to 125 ounces, or 2 to 3.7 liters, of water daily. Water, especially mineral water, is more beneficial for your blood sugar than sodas and fruit juices. However, more research is needed to determine how much drinking water affects blood sugar levels in people with and without diabetes. Although rare, drinking an excessive amount of water can cause water toxicity. Symptoms of water toxicity include nausea, vomiting, and confusion. 2. Green tea. Although some studies show green tea helps with blood sugar control, more research is needed to determine whether it influences blood sugar. Green tea contains catechins, plant compounds that may help improve insulin sensitivity. Insulin is a hormone produced by your pancreas to control the amount of glucose sugar, in your blood. Catechins can be an effective complementary method for blood sugar management. However, complementary methods are not replacements for a treatment regimen prescribed by your healthcare provider. Research on how green tea affects people with diabetes is limited, and more research is needed to understand its possible effects. Green tea contains some amount of caffeine. It is recommended to keep your caffeine intake to under 400 milligrams per day. Drinking up to 8 cups of green tea daily is generally safe. But if you are pregnant or breastfeeding, limit green tea to no more than 6 cups daily. 3. Tomato juice. Studies have found that lycopene, an organic compound in tomatoes, can help lower blood sugar levels. Lycopene is a carotenoid, a plant pigment, that also promotes antioxidant activity. Antioxidants help prevent diabetic complications and insulin resistance. Drinking tomato juice with no sugar added may help you maintain your blood sugar. According to the U.S. Department of Agriculture, USDA, adult women should consume 2 to 3 cups of vegetables daily, and adult men should consume 3 to 4 cups. Around 2 to 3 cups of tomato juice can satisfy the recommended vegetable intake. 4. Black tea. Like tomato juice, the antioxidants in black tea may help lower your risk of diabetes by regulating your blood sugar and preventing inflammation. One study found that drinking more than 1 cup of black tea daily can help lower your risk of diabetes by 14%. In another study, researchers found that theaflavins, antioxidant plant compounds in black tea, reduced the effect of free radicals. Free radicals are unstable molecules that can lead to cell damage. Over time, this can increase your risk of developing chronic health conditions, including diabetes. Although several studies support the claim that compounds in black tea lower blood sugar levels, more research is needed. Other ways to lower blood sugar? Besides drinking beverages such as water and green tea, there are lifestyle changes you can make to lower your blood sugar at home. These include the following. Get regular physical activity. Studies show that regular physical activity improves blood sugar regulation in people with type 2 diabetes. Healthcare providers recommend getting at least 30 minutes of physical activity daily. Eat whole foods. Consume a balanced diet of whole foods such as fruit, vegetables, whole grains, protein, and dairy to help manage and lower blood sugar levels. Take vitamin D. If you have diabetes, vitamin D supplements can help lower fasting blood glucose levels. The recommended dietary allowance, RDA, for vitamin D is 15 micrograms for adults 19 to 50 years old. For adults over the age of 70, 20 micrograms is recommended. Manage your stress levels. Stress can cause your blood sugar levels to fluctuate. 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Limit sugary drinks and foods. Limit your consumption of foods and drinks with high amounts of sugar, such as cookies, cereals, and sodas. Added sugars can spike blood sugar and increase your risk of diabetes, especially type 2 diabetes. Reduce your alcohol intake. 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Not drinking more than 1 drink per day can help keep your blood sugar from rapidly rising. When to see a healthcare provider. Symptoms of high blood sugar include frequent urination, headache, and fatigue. 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In the United States, Asian Americans, people of Hispanic descent, African descent, and indigenous people are more likely to develop type 1 and type 2 diabetes. If you are concerned about your diabetes risk, your healthcare provider can discuss your individual risk factors with you. Together, you can develop a plan to monitor your health and address early symptoms you may experience. Well, that's all the time we have for today. This has been Emily with Healthy Life. I hope you've enjoyed today's reading from the audio reading service at the Allen County Public Library in Fort Wayne, Indiana.
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2: 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How and why should other companies replicate these practices? I'm Sandy Murillo with the Disability Minute. 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Mark Senya, field strategic partner and developer, says that after recruiting future employees, they provide the stores with resources and training.
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3: You never know what somebody's capable of doing until you give them a shot. People with disabilities want to work. They want to prove themselves.
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2: From wearable devices that guide people who are blind to wheelchairs that climb stairs, it seems like every week brings a new product described as designed for people with disabilities. But are they even useful? I'm Sandy Murillo with the Disability Minute. It's great that product designers think about accessibility in their work, but that's only half of the job. Understanding how people might use your product is also important.
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1: 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Welcome to Disability Minute, shining a light on topics relevant to the community.
5: 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What can they do to be prepared? I'm Kalari Gertley with the Disability Minute. Because most natural disasters are unexpected, the best way to handle them is to be prepared. Have an emergency kit at the ready and make sure you have items in it that will accommodate your disability. For example, a person with a mobile disability should have a spare lightweight wheelchair that is easily accessible. A person with a hearing disability should always have extra hearing aids and batteries. For those who are visually impaired, in their emergency kit, they should have a spare cane and also a watertight case that houses all their medications, which should be labeled in both Braille and large print. You should always communicate your emergency plan and your kit's location with your family members to avoid any confusion. We can't predict when a natural disaster will occur, so it's important to use this time to do some research and think about what you really need.
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7: 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I am Christopher Angela, and you're listening to Chris Radio, C-R-I-S Radio, the Chicagoland Reading Information Service from the chicagolighthouse.org. For the next half hour, I'll be reading articles from Consumer Reports Magazine. And this is the cover story of the latest issue. It's CR's Guide to Popular Supplements. We reveal what works, what doesn't, and what can be dangerous. In the article, take a look in your medicine cabinet or pill box right now. And along with the medications prescribed by your doctor, you probably have at least a few vitamins and other supplements. Nearly 60% of Americans say they've taken one or more supplements in the past month. For adults 60 and older, that number climbs to 74%, according to the Centers for Disease Control and Prevention. And a quarter of the people in that group say they've used four or more in the past month. Some of those are probably an essential and doctor-recommended part of your daily routine. You might take a calcium and vitamin D supplement to keep your bones strong, an iron gummy to ward off exhaustion that comes with anemia, and a multivitamin, well, just in case. But many other pills, powders, and gummies don't have much evidence behind them. So you could be paying for something that doesn't offer the benefits you expect. Even supplements that are genuinely helpful aren't covered by the same standards as medications. That means there are virtually no regulations to ensure the safety or efficacy of most of the more than 95,000 supplements on the market. Quote, many people think of these products as harmless, but that's a mistake, end quote, says David Serres, MD, a professor of medicine in the Institute of Human Nutrition at Columbia University Medical Center in New York City. For starters, quote, you're not guaranteed to get what's on the package label, end quote, says Matab Jafari, PharmD, a professor of pharmaceutical sciences who studies supplement safety at the University of California, Irvine. Recent tests by CR, for example, found that some supplements containing melatonin, frequently taken as a sleep aid, contain the hormone at levels lower or more commonly higher than the dose that's listed on the bottle. Beyond getting more or less of an active ingredient than you think you're getting, many supplements also have potentially serious issues with contamination and quality. Other recent CR tests have found that unexpired fish oil pills, a popular heart health supplement, are sometimes already rancid, and that protein powders and shakes commonly contain lead. More than two-thirds of the protein powders we tested contained more lead in a single serving than CR's experts say is safe to have in a day. Quality control problems aren't new. A decade ago, a team of researchers reported in JAMA that they identified more than a dozen supplements that were adulterated with banned drugs. Supplements with impurities can come with potential harms also, says Jafari. They can interfere with your prescription medicines or affect the results of medical tests. Some ingredients tax the liver and kidneys, which in serious cases may lead to hospitalization, a particular risk for older adults, Jafari says. So, how can you tell which supplements might be both safe and useful? Our guide can help. Here's what to know about the evidence behind some of the most popular pills and the potential risks of others. And remember, talk to your doctor before trying any new supplement to make sure that it is safe for you. So here are seven supplements to consider. Calcium. This mineral is critical to keeping bones healthy and strong. If you don't regularly consume dairy products or other calcium-rich foods, such as spinach, keeping up with your calcium needs is tricky. Adults should get 1,000 milligrams of calcium a day. Women ages 51 and older and men ages 71 and older need 1,200 milligrams. But 4 in 10 adults don't get that amount, according to a 2024 study in the journal Nutrients. In parentheses, it says 1 cup of whole milk yogurt contains about 300 milligrams. Quote, if you don't get enough calcium from your diet, your body will pull it from your bones, end quote, says Bess Dawson Hughes, MD, a professor of medicine at Tufts University School of Medicine in Boston. One widely known consequence of calcium deficiency is osteoporosis, a disease that raises the risk for bone breaks and fractures. If you are at risk for osteoporosis, about half of women 50 and older are, or if you have osteoporosis, or if you don't get enough calcium from food, consider a supplement. Pay attention to the amount. Too much calcium can raise your risk for constipation, kidney problems, and according to some research, heart attacks. Talk to your doctor about the right dose. You shouldn't get more than 2,500 milligrams if you're under age 51. Those older should limit their intake to 2,000 milligrams. Calcium carbonate is generally the most economical type, but if you find it constipating, try calcium citrate. Iron is next in the list of supplements to consider. Your body needs iron to make hemoglobin, a key protein in red blood cells. Yet 1 in 3 adults are deficient, and that's according to a report in a 2024 study in JAMA Network Open. That can lead to iron deficiency anemia, a condition where you don't have enough healthy red blood cells to carry oxygen throughout the body. Without enough oxygen, you can feel tired and irritable. Other symptoms include shortness of breath, brain fog, and dizziness. Iron is found in both plant and animal foods, such as fortified cereals, beans, poultry, seafood, and meat. But the iron in plant-based sources isn't absorbed as effectively, putting vegans and vegetarians at greater risk for a deficiency. Women up to age 50 need 18 milligrams of iron a day. Women 51 and older, and men, require 8 milligrams. But if you're getting iron only from plants, you'll nearly need to double that amount. Health issues such as ulcers can also deplete your iron stores. If you suspect that you might be short on iron, quote, get a blood test to check your level, end quote, says Julia Zampano, RD, a dietitian at the Cleveland Clinic. If you're deficient, your provider will probably recommend that you try an iron supplement. Don't consume more than 45 milligrams of iron a day unless you're under a doctor's supervision. Excess iron can cause nausea and diarrhea, and over time, it can damage several organs, although that is rare in adults. Magnesium is next. Magnesium gets credited with a host of benefits, improving sleep, relieving constipation, boosting energy, and more. It's true that magnesium has a widespread impact on your health. Quote, magnesium is involved in muscle contractions, nerve function, energy production, and blood sugar control, end quote, Zampano says. Women need 320 milligrams, and men need 420 milligrams of magnesium daily. But roughly half of Americans don't get enough, according to analysis of a 2013 to 2016 data from the National Health and Nutrition Examination Survey. The best way to get magnesium is through food, such as beans, whole grains, nuts, fruits, and dark leafy greens. 1 cup of cooked quinoa has 118 milligrams of magnesium. 1 ounce of almonds or 1/2 cup of cooked spinach has 78 milligrams. If you're not getting enough from your diet, a low-dose 200 milligram supplement could be helpful, Zampano says. Don't go higher than 350 milligrams or you may experience side effects like nausea and stomach pain. Magnesium supplements are generally safe unless you have a kidney issue. They can interact with some medications, though, including certain antibiotics, biophosphonates used for osteoporosis, and diuretics. Different types may be better for certain issues. For example, magnesium citrate can help with constipation, while magnesium glycinate is better for sleep and relaxation, says Zampano. Vitamin D. You need vitamin D to absorb calcium. It also supports immune health, improves blood sugar, and assists in muscle and brain function. Vitamin D is found in certain foods such as fortified milk and fatty fish, and people get at least some through sun exposure. Nearly 20% of adults between 50 and 79 are deficient in vitamin D, according to a 2023 Frontiers in Nutrition study. A shortage can raise your risk of osteoporosis, depression, and issues with blood sugar, but a supplement does not fix all of those issues. Still, people 75 and older and some adults with prediabetes should take a vitamin D supplement or consume fortified foods, according to the Endocrine Society. Others at risk for osteoporosis or who don't spend much time in the sun can ask a provider about a blood test, but screening for a deficiency is not advised for all adults. The recommended daily amount is 600 international units IUs for adults up to age 70 and 800 IU for those ages 71 and older. Exceeding 4,000 IU of vitamin D can be dangerous. Moving on, multivitamins are next in Consumer Reports magazine, CR.org, on the Chicagoland Reading Information Service, Chris Radio, at the ChicagoLighthouse.org. Multivitamins. Now, nobody has a perfect diet all the time. So, taking a multivitamin to fill any vitamin or mineral gaps seems like smart insurance, in quotes. A number of large-scale studies involving thousands of people haven't found measurable health benefits from taking a multivitamin. David Ceres, MD, says that any benefits that have been found are so minor, he does not routinely recommend multivitamins. But newer research suggests that taking a multivitamin may be a good idea for many people, especially if you're over 60 or you have a condition that interferes with nutrient absorption, such as celiac disease, says Joanne Manson, MD, professor of medicine at Harvard Medical School in Boston. With age, people tend to have less absorption of important nutrients, such as vitamin B12, and decreased appetite. In a study co-authored by Manson, found that taking daily multivitamins was linked to improved memory and slower cognitive aging. Probiotics are next. If a healthy gut microbiome can lower inflammation and boost immunity, as some research suggests, then getting more probiotics or good bacteria should be helpful. But evidence supporting the routine risk of probiotic supplements is weak. There are a few instances where doctors may prescribe a specific type of probiotic, such as to restore your microbiome after a course of antibiotics. But take caution if you're buying one off the shelf. Taking the wrong type of probiotic could throw off the equilibrium in your microbiome, causing bloating and stomach issues, says Zampano. Vitamin C. Vitamin C helps with iron absorption, collagen production, and immune system function. That's why you may have been told to load up on vitamin C during cold season, But nearly all Americans, about 94%, are not deficient in vitamin C, which comes from foods such as broccoli, citrus, and tomatoes. And getting more than the recommended amount doesn't do much good. And too much can cause stomach aches, diarrhea, and cramps. Some research suggests that taking a C supplement may shorten the length of severe cold symptoms very slightly, by about a half day in a three-day illness. But it doesn't protect against catching a cold or other viruses. So those are seven supplements to consider, according to Consumer Reports and their research. Here's some more information. Next is fish oil. And the question is, do you really need fish oil? Now, there's no question that the omega-3 fats found in fish are good for you. Studies show the people who regularly eat fatty fish have lower rates of heart disease, dementia, and age-related macular degeneration. The American Heart Association recommends eating two servings of fatty fish, such as salmon, each week for heart health. But some research suggests that these benefits may not translate to supplements, with a couple of exceptions in people who have already had a heart attack and among those who have very high triglycerides. If that's you, ask your doctor about prescription fish oil, which is regulated as a drug. But higher amounts of omega-3s may also raise your risk for atrial fibrillation. Recent tests by CR found that some non-expired fish oil supplements may already be rancid, which can make them taste awful. You can see the full report on fish oil at cr.org/fish oil. Melatonin. Melatonin is a short-term sleep aid. What about it? Your body produces the hormone melatonin to signal that it's bedtime. If you sometimes have trouble falling asleep, research suggests that taking more as a supplement can help you nod off faster, but there's not enough evidence to support it as a long-term fix, says Madeline Gig-Damberger, MD, a professor of neurology at the University of New Mexico School of Medicine in Albuquerque. And it can interfere with meds such as blood thinners. If you want to give melatonin a try, check with your doctor and start small, with as little as 0.5 to 2 milligrams. To find an accurate dose, pick one of CR's tested products. More than half of the ones we tested contain higher levels of melatonin than what was on the labels, which could lead to morning grogginess and other issues. Go to cr.org/melatonin for full results. All right, importantly, here are four supplements to avoid. First is kava, K-A-V-E-A. Native to Oceania, this plant contains chemicals that may ease stress and anxiety. But a small 2020 study from Australian scientists revealed that kava didn't have any long-term benefits for treating anxiety disorder, and people taking the supplement were more likely to have liver issues. As of 2018, there were at least 100 reported cases of liver damage caused by kava. This supplement has been restricted in England and other European countries due to what one paper characterized as, quote, an unacceptable risk, end quote, of liver toxicity. Kava also slows the nervous system, so combining it with alcohol or anxiety medications can raise the risk for impairment. The Food and Drug Administration has rated the beverage, a form of kava, as, quote, not safe for human consumption. Kratom, K-R-A-T-O-M. More than 1 million Americans use Kratom a plant that's meant to boost energy and mood. Despite the limited evidence and potential risks, the supplements are used to treat pain, anxiety, depression, and more. The FDA issued a warning that people should not take kratom, but it's still widely available. Side effects can include agitation, confusion, hypertension, and in the case of overdoses, seizures and coma. Kratom's compounds act on the same brain receptor as opioids. In one study of nearly 2,800 people who use kratom, about 1 in 8 qualified as being addicted to it. It's best to steer clear of kratom and its synthetic counterpart, 7-OH, which has been linked with overdoses and even death. More supplements to avoid. St. John's wort. Some studies suggest that this herb works similarly to antidepressants, but doctors need to carefully control the dosing on those drugs, which is nearly impossible to do with a supplement, especially when the actual dose can differ from what's on the label. Other research concludes that St. John's wort has no benefit at all. It also interacts with a long list of medications, quote, making them ineffective, end quote, says Matab Jafari, PharmD, of UC Irvine. These include birth control pills, certain immunosuppressant drugs, and some heart medications such as warfarin. And combining St. John wort with selective serotonin reuptake inhibitors, SSRIs, antidepressants like Prozac, it might result in dangerously high serotonin levels. Lastly here, to avoid, green tea extract. Green tea has a reputation as a superfood. It's packed with antioxidants and improves alertness, likely due to caffeine. As a concentrated supplement, it is also popular, though largely unproven, as a weight loss pill. Quote, when people drink 12 cups of green tea, it's spread throughout the day, end quote, says David Ceres, MD of Columbia University Medical Center. Quote again, but with green tea extract, you're getting 12 cups worth of tea all at once, end quote. At that potentially toxic level, green tea extract can cause digestive issues and interact with medications, including blood thinners and statins for cholesterol. Large doses, 800 milligrams a day and above, can lead to serious liver injury. Next is some information on protein powder. You may or may not want to avoid protein powder if you use it, but here's what you need to know about protein powder. Protein powders and shakes are popular, but many are also prone to serious heavy metal contamination. And that's according to a recent CR investigation. And for most people, they're simply not needed. The average adult should get 0.36 gram of protein powder per pound of body weight, which comes to 54 grams for a 150-pound person. That's roughly the amount in one small cooked chicken breast or 2 cups of low-fat Greek yogurt. People older than 65 need about 50% more. It's critical to do your research. CR's testing of 23 protein powders and shakes found that more than two-thirds of them had lead levels that exceeded our level of concern. Those with pea protein as the main ingredient were especially worrisome. The two products with the highest lead levels we found were from Naked Nutrition and Huel, H-U-E-L. A spokesman for Huel says that its ingredients undergo, quote, rigorous testing, end quote, and that the company is, quote, confident in the current formulation and safety of its products, which is well within the levels set by the NSF, end quote. Naked Nutrition sources its ingredients from, quote, select suppliers, end quote, that provide documentation and testing that they were checked for heavy metals, says James Clark, chief marketing officer. Quote, we take our customers' health very seriously, he says, end quote, noting that Naked Nutrition requested a third-party test of its Mass Gainer powder in response to CR's findings. To read our full report, you can go to cr.org/protein powder. All right, I've turned to the recalls page of Consumer Reports magazine. To stay informed about recalls for your vehicles, readers with membership can use our free car recall tracker at cr.org/more. Tesla Cybertrucks are being recalled. Tesla is recalling more than 46,000 Cybertrucks from the 2024 and 2025 model years because an exterior trim panel can detach from the vehicle and become a road hazard, increasing the risk of a crash. What to do? Tesla service will replace the panel free of charge. Owners may call Tesla at 877-798-3752. That's 877-798-3752. And will also be notified by mail. Segway scooters are being recalled. Segway is recalling about 220,000 scooters because the folding mechanism can fail and cause the handlebars or stem to fold while the scooter is in use, posing a fall hazard. The scooters were sold at Best Buy, Costco, Target, and Walmart, and online at Amazon and Segway.com from January 2020 through February 2025 for between $600 and $1,000. 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Well, that's it for this edition of Consumer Reports magazine. I'm your reader, Christopher Angela, and we're broadcasting from the Chicago Lighthouse. 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

0: Pulitzer Prize author Eudora Welty and detective author Bill Pronzini, brought to us by Midge Verhein and Sugi Dotson. Pulitzer Prize author Eudora Welty was born in 1909 in Jackson, Mississippi, where she spent most of her life. With William Faulkner, Tennessee Williams, Robert Penn Warren, and others, Welty was a prominent contributor to the Southern literary renaissance of the 1930s, 40s, and 50s. She received the Presidential Medal of Honor in 1980. Welty died of pneumonia in 2001 in Jackson, where her home has been preserved. The Eudora email program, which uses a post office protocol to retrieve email, was named for Eudora Welty and is an allusion to her short story, Why I Live at the Post Office, that Midge Verhein reads next.
1: I was getting along fine with Mama, Papa Daddy, and Uncle Rondo, till my sister, Stella Rondo, just separated from her husband and came back home again. Mr. Whittaker. Of course, I went with Mr. Whittaker first when he first appeared here in China Grove, taking pose-yourself photos, and Stella Rondo broke us up. Told him I was one-sided, bigger on one side than the other, which is a deliberate, calculated falsehood. I'm the same. Stella Rondo is exactly 12 months to the day younger than I am, and for that reason she's spoiled. She's always had anything in the world she wanted, and then she'd throw it away. Papa Daddy gave her this gorgeous add-a-pearl necklace when she was 8 years old, and she threw it away playing baseball when she was 9, with only 2 pearls. So, as soon as she got married and moved away from home, the first thing she did was separate from Mr. Whittaker, this photographer with the pop eyes she said she trusted, came home from one of those towns up in Illinois, and to our complete surprise, brought this child of 2. Mama said she'd like to make her drop dead for a second. Here you had this marvelous blonde child and never so much as wrote your mother a word about it, says Mama. I'm thoroughly ashamed of you. But, of course, she wasn't. Stella Rondo just calmly takes off this hat. I wish you could see it. She says, Why, Mama, surely T's adopted. I can prove it. How? Says Mom. But all I says was, There I was over the hot stove, trying to stretch 2 chickens over 5 people and a completely unexpected child into the bargain without 1 moment's notice. What do you mean, says Stella Rondo. And Mama says, I heard that, sister. I said that, I didn't mean a thing, only that whoever Shirley T was, she was a spit image of Papa Daddy if he'd cut off his beard, which, of course, he'd never do in the world. Papa Daddy's Mama's papa and sulks. Stella Rondo got furious. She said, Sister, I don't need to tell you. You got a lot of nerve and always did have, and I'll thank you to make no future reference to my adopted child whatsoever. Very well. I said, very well, very well. Of course, I noticed at once she looks like Mr. Whittaker's side, too, that frown. She looks like a cross between Mr. Whittaker and Papa Daddy. Well, all I can say is she isn't. She looks exactly like Shirley Temple to me, says Mama. But Shirley T. just ran away from her. So the first thing Stella Rondo did at the table was turn Papa Daddy against me. Papa Daddy, she says. He was trying to cut up his meat. Papa Daddy. I was completely taken by surprise. Papa Daddy's about 1 million years old, and he's got this long, long beard. Papa Daddy.

0: Daddy, sister says she fails to understand why you don't cut off your beard. So, Papa Daddy lays down his knife and fork. He's real rich. Mama says he is. He says he isn't. So he says, "Have I heard correctly? You don't understand why I don't cut off my beard?" "Why, I," says Papa Daddy, "of course I understand. I did not say any such of a thing. The idea," he says, "hussy." I says, "Papa Daddy, you know I wouldn't any more want you to cut off your beard than the man in the moon. It was the farthest thing from my mind. Stella Ronda sat there and made that up while she was eating breast of chicken." But he says, "So, the postmistress fails to understand why I don't cut off my beard? Which job I got you through my influence with the government? Bird's nest? Is that what you call it?" Not that it isn't the next to smallest P.O. in the entire state of Mississippi. I say, "Oh, Papa Daddy," I says, "I didn't say any such of a thing. I never dreamed it was a bird's nest. I have always been grateful, though, that it is the next to smallest P.O. in the state of Mississippi. And I do not enjoy being referred to as a hussy by my own grandfather." But Stella Ronda says, "Yes, you did say it too. Anybody in the world could have heard you that had ears." "Stop right there," says Mama, looking at me. So I pulled my napkin straight back through the napkin ring and left the table. As soon as I was out of the room, Mama says, "Call her back or she'll starve to death." But Papa Daddy says, "This is the beard I started growing on the coast when I was 15 years old." He would have gone on till nightfall if Shirley T. hadn't lost the Milky Way she ate in Cairo. So Papa Daddy says, "I'm going out and lie in the hammock, and you can all sit here and remember my words. I'll never cut off my beard as long as I live even 1 inch, and I don't appreciate it in you at all." Passed right by me in the hall, went straight out, and got in the hammock. It would be a holiday. It wasn't 5 minutes before Uncle Rondo suddenly appeared in the hall in one of Stella Rondo's flesh-colored kimonos, all cut on the bias, like something Mr. Whittaker probably thought was gorgeous. "Uncle Rondo," I said, "I didn't know who that was. Where are you going?" "Sister," he says, "get out of my way. I'm poisoned." "If you're poisoned, stay away from Papa Daddy," I says. "Keep out of the hammock. Papa Daddy will certainly beat you on the head if you come within 40 miles of him. He thinks I deliberately said he ought to cut off his beard after he got me the P.O. And I've told him and told him and told him, and he acts like he just don't hear me. Papa Daddy must have gone stone deaf." "He picked a fine day to do it then," said Uncle Rondo, and before you could say Jack Robinson, flew out into the yard. What he'd really done, he'd drunk another bottle of that prescription. He does it every single 4th of July as sure as shooting, and it's horribly expensive. Then he falls over in the hammock and snores. So he insisted on zigzagging right on out to the hammock, looking like a half-wit. Papa Daddy woke up with his horrible yell, and right there, without moving an inch, he tried to turn Uncle Rondo against me. I heard every word he said. "Oh," he told Uncle Rondo, "I didn't learn to read till I was 8 years old, and he didn't see how in the world I ever got the mail put up at the P.O., much less read it all. And he said if Uncle Rondo could only fathom the lengths he had gone to get me that job. And he said, on the other hand, He thought Stellarando had a brilliant mind and deserved credit for getting out of town. All the time he was just lying there, swinging as pretty as you please, and looping out his beard, and poor Uncle Rondo was pleading with him to slow down the hammock. It was making him as dizzy as a witch to watch it. But that's what Papa Daddy likes about a hammock. So Uncle Rondo was too dizzy to get turned against me for the time being. He's Mama's only brother and is a good case of a one-track mind. Ask anybody. A certified pharmacist. Just then, I heard Stellarando raising the upstairs window. While she was married, she got this peculiar idea that it's cooler with the windows shut and locked, so she has to raise the window before she can make a soul hear her outdoors. So she raises the window and says, "Oh, you would have thought she was mortally wounded." Uncle Rondo and Papa Daddy didn't even look up, but kept right on with what they were doing. I had to laugh. I flew up the stairs and threw the door open. I said, "What in the wide world's the matter, Stellarando? You mortally wounded?" "No," she says, "I am not mortally wounded. But I wish you would do me the favor of looking out that window there and telling me what you see." So I shade my eyes and look out the window. "I see the front yard," I says. "Don't you see any human beings?" she says. "I see Uncle Rondo trying to run Papa Daddy out of the hammock," I says. "Nothing more. Naturally, it's so suffocating hot in the house with all the windows shut and locked. Everybody who cares to stay in their right mind will have to go out and get in the hammock before the 4th of July is over. Don't you notice anything different about Uncle Rondo?" asked Stellarando. "Why, no, except he's got on some terrible-looking flesh-colored contraption I wouldn't be found dead in, is all I can see," I says. "Never mind. You won't be found dead in it, because it happens to be part of my trousseau, and Mr. Whittaker took several dozen photographs of me in it," says Stellarando. "What on earth would Uncle Rondo mean by wearing part of my trousseau out in the broad open daylight without saying so much as kiss my foot, knowing I only got home this morning after my separation and hung my negligee up on the bathroom door, just as nervous as I could be?" "I'm sure I don't know. And what do you expect me to do about it?" I says. "Jump out the window?" "No, I expect nothing of the kind. I simply declare that Uncle Rondo looks like a fool in it. That's all," she says. "Makes me sick to my stomach." "Well, he looks as good as he can," I says. "As good as anybody in reason could. I stood up for Uncle Rondo, please remember. And I said to Stellarando, I think I would do well not to criticize so freely if I were you, and came home with a 2-year-old child I had never said a word about, and no explanation whatever about my separation. I asked you the instant I entered this house not to refer one more time to my adopted child, and you gave me your word of honor you would not," was all Stellarando would say, and start pulling out every one of her eyebrows with some cheap Crest tweezers. So I merely slammed the door behind me and went down and made some green tomato pickle. Somebody had to do it. Of course, Mama had turned both the Negroes loose. She always said no earthly power could hold one anyway on the 4th of July, so she wouldn't even try. I turned out that Japan fell in the lake and came within a very narrow limit of drowning. So Mama trots in, lifts up the lid, and says, "Not very good for your Uncle Rondo in his precarious condition, I must say. Or poor little adopted Shirley T. Shame on you. That made me tired. I says, well, Stella Rondo had better thank her lucky stars it was her instead of me came trotting in with that very peculiar-looking child. Now, if it had been me that trotted in from Illinois and brought a peculiar-looking child of two, I shudder to think of the reception I'd have got, much less controlled by the diet of an entire family. But you must remember, sister, that you were never married to Mr. Whittaker in the first place and didn't go up to Illinois to live, says Mama, shaking a spoon in my face. If you had, I would have been just as overjoyed to see you and your adopted little girl as I was to see Stella Rondo when you wound up with your separation and came on back home. You would not, I says. Don't contradict me, I would, says Mama. But I said she couldn't convince me, though she talked until she was blue in the face. Then I said, besides, you know as well as I do that that child is not adopted. She most certainly is adopted, said Mama, stiff as a poker. I says, why, Mama, Stella Rondo had her just as sure as anything in this world and just too stuck up to admit it. Why, sister, says Mama, here I thought we were going to have a pleasant 4th of July, and you start out not believing a word your only baby sister tells you. Just like Cousin Annie Flo went to her grave denying the facts of life, I reminded Mama. I told you if you ever mentioned Annie Flo's name, I'd slap your face, says Mama, and slaps my face. All right, you wait and see, I says. I, says Mama, I prefer to take my children's word for anything when it's humanly possible. You ought to see Mama. She weighs 200 pounds and has real tiny feet. Just then, something perfectly horrible occurred to me. Mama, I says, can that child talk? I simply had to whisper. Mama, I wonder if that child can be, you know, in any way. Do you realize, I says, that she hasn't spoken one single solitary word to a human being up to this minute? This is the way she looks, I said, and I looked like this. Well, Mama and I just stood there and stared at each other. It was horrible. I remember that Joe Whittaker frequently drank like a fish, says Mama. I believed to my soul he drank chemicals. And without another word, she marches to the foot of the stairs and calls Stella Rondo. Stella Rondo! Oh, Stella Rondo! What? Says Stella Rondo from upstairs, not even the grace to get up off the bed. Can that child of yours talk? Asks Mama. Stella Rondo says, can she what? Talk, talk, says Mama. Birdie, birdie, birdie, birdie. So Stella Rondo yells back, who says she can't talk? Sister says so, said Mama. You didn't have to tell me. I know whose word of honor don't mean a thing in this house, says Stella Rondo. And in a minute, the loudest Yankee voice I ever heard in my life yells out, I'm Popeye the Sailor Man. And then somebody jumps up and down in the upstairs hall. In another second, the house would have fallen down. Not only talks, she can tap dance, calls Stella Rondo, which is more than some people I won't name can do. Why, the little precious darling thing, Mama says, so surprised. Just as smart as she can be. Starts baby talking right there. Then she turns on me. Sister, you ought to be thoroughly ashamed. Run upstairs this instant and apologize to Stella Rondo and Shirley T. Apologize for what? I says. I merely wondered if the child was normal, that's all. Now that she's proved she is, why, I have nothing further to say. But Mama just turned on her heel and flew out furious. She ran right upstairs and hugged the baby. She believed it was adopted. Stella Rondo hadn't done a thing but turn her against me from upstairs while I stood there helpless over the hot stove. So that made Mama, Papa Daddy, and the baby all on Stella Rondo's side. Next, Uncle Rondo. I must say that Uncle Rondo has been marvelous to me at various times in the past, and I was completely unprepared to be made to jump out of my skin the way it turned out. Once Stella Rondo did something perfectly horrible to him, broke a chain letter from Flanders Field, and he took the radio back he had given her and gave it to me. Stella Rondo was furious. For 6 months we all had to call her Stella, instead of Stella Rondo, or she wouldn't answer. I always thought Uncle Rondo had all the brains of the entire family. Another time, he sent me to Mammoth Cave, with all expenses paid. But this would be the day he was drinking that prescription, the 4th of July. So at supper, Stella Rondo speaks up and says she thinks Uncle Rondo ought to try to eat a little something. So finally, Uncle Rondo said he would try a little cold biscuits and ketchup, but that was all. So she brought it to him. Do you think it wise to disport with ketchup in Stella Rondo's flesh-colored kimono? I says, trying to be considerate. If Stella Rondo couldn't watch out for her trousseau, somebody had to. Any objections? Asked Uncle Rondo, just about to pour out all the ketchup. Don't mind what she says, Uncle Rondo, says Stella Rondo. Sister has been devoting this solid afternoon to sneering out my bedroom window at the way you look. What's that? Says Uncle Rondo. Uncle Rondo has got the most horrible temper in the world. Anything is liable to make him tear the house down if it comes at the wrong time. So Stella Rondo says, Sister says, Uncle Rondo certainly does look like a fool in that pink kimono. Do you remember who it was really said that? Uncle Rondo spills out all the ketchup and jumps out of his chair and tears off the kimono and throws it down on the dirty floor and puts his foot on it. It had to be sent all the way to Jackson to the cleaners and be repleated. So that's your opinion of your Uncle Rondo, is it? He says. I look like a fool, do I? Well, that's the last straw. A whole day in this house with nothing to do, and then to hear you come out with a remark like that behind my back. I didn't say any such of a thing, Uncle Rondo, I says, and I'm not saying who did, either. Why, I think you look all right. Just try to take care of yourself and not eat and talk at the same time, I says. I think you better go lie down. Lie down my foot, says Uncle Rondo. I ought to have known by that he was fixing to do something perfectly horrible. So he didn't do anything that night in the precarious state he was in. Just played casino with Mama and Stella Rondo and Shirley T, and gave Shirley T a nickel with a head on both sides. It tickled her nearly to death, and she called him Papa. But at 6:30 a.m., The next morning, he threw a whole 5-cent package of some unsold 1-inch firecrackers from the store as hard as he could into my bedroom, and they every one went off. Not one bad one in the string. Anybody else had be one that wouldn't go off. Well, I am just terribly susceptible to noise of any kind. The doctor has always told me I was the most sensitive person he had ever seen in his whole life, and I was simply prostrated. I couldn't eat. People tell me they heard it as far as the cemetery, and old Aunt Jep Patterson, that had been holding her own so good, thought it was Judgment Day and she was going to meet her whole family. It's usually so quiet here. And I'll tell you, it didn't take me any longer than a minute to make up my mind what to do. There I was with the whole entire house on Stella Rondo's side and turned against me. If I have anything at all, I have pride. So I just decided I'd go straight down to the P.O. There's plenty of room there in the back, I says to myself. Well, I made no bounds about letting the family catch on to what I was up to. I didn't try to conceal it. The first thing they knew, I marched in where they were all playing old maid and pulled the electric oscillating fan out by the plug, and everything got real hot. Next, I snatched the pillow I'd done the needlepoint on right off the davenport from behind Papa Daddy. He went, ugh. And I beat Stella Rondo up the stairs and finally found my charm bracelet in her bureau drawer under a picture of Nelson Eddy. So that's the way the land lies, says Uncle Rondo. There he was, piecing on the ham. Well, sister, I'll be glad to donate my army cot if you got any place to set it up, providing you'll leave right this minute and let me get some peace. Uncle Rondo was in France. Thank you kindly for the cot, and peace is hardly the word I would select if I had to resort to firecrackers at 6:30 a.m. in a young girl's bedroom, I says back to him. And as to where I intend to go, you seem to forget my position as postmistress of China Grove, Mississippi, I says. I've always got the P.O. Well, that made them all sit up and take notice. I went out front, started digging up some 4 o'clocks to plant around the P.O. Ah, says Mama, raising the window. Those happen to be my 4 o'clocks. Everything planted in that star is mine. I've never known you to make anything grow in your life. Very well, I says, but I take the fern. Even you, Mama, can't stand there and deny that I'm the one that watered that fern. And I happen to know where I can send in a box top and get a packet of 1,000 mixed seeds, not two the same kind, free. Oh, where? Mama wanted to know. But I says, too late. You tend to your house and I'll tend to mine. You hear things like that all the time if you know how to listen to the radio. Perfectly marvelous office. Get anything you want free. So, I hope to tell you I marched in and got that radio, and they could all bit a nail into, especially Stella Rondo, that it used to belong to, and she knew. She couldn't get it back. I'd sue for it like a shot. And I very politely took the sewing machine motor I helped pay the most on to give Mama for Christmas back in 1929 and a good big calendar with the first aid remedies on it. The thermometer and the Hawaiian ukulele certainly were rightfully mine, and I stood on the stepladder and got all my watermelon rind preserves and every fruit and vegetable I'd put up, every jar. Then I began to pull the tacks out of the bluebird wall vases on the archway to the dining room. "Who told you could have those, Miss Pris?" says Mama, fanning as hard as she could. "I bought 'em, and I'll keep track of 'em," I says. "I'll tack 'em up one on each side of the post office window, and you can see 'em when you come to ask me for your mail, if you're so dead to see 'em. Not I. I'll never darken the door to that post office again if I live to be 100, Mama says. "Ungrateful child, after all the money we spent on you at the Normal." "Me either," says Stella Rondo. "You can just let my mail lie there and rot for all I care. I'll never come and relieve you of a single solitary piece." "I should worry," I says. "And who you think's going to sit down and write you all those big fat letters and postcards, by the way? Mr. Whittaker?" "Just because he was the only man ever dropped down in China Grove and you got him unfairly, is he going to sit down and write you a lengthy correspondence after you come home giving no rhyme nor reason whatsoever for your separation and no explanation for the presence of that child? I may not have your brilliant mind, but I fail to see it." So Mama says, "Sister, I've told you 1,000 times that Stella Rondo simply got homesick, and this child is far too big to be hers." And she says, "Now, why don't you all just sit down and play casino?" Then Shirley T. sticks out her tongue at me in this perfectly horrible way. She has no more manners than the man in the moon. I told her she was going to cross her eyes like that some day, and they'd stick. "It's too late to stop me now," I says. "You should have tried that yesterday. I'm going to the P.O., and the only way you can possibly see me is to visit me there." So Papa Daddy says, "You'll never catch me setting foot in that post office, even if I should take a notion into my head to write a letter someplace," he says. "I won't have you reaching out that little old window with a pair of shears and cutting off any beard of mine. I'm too smart for you." "We all are," says Stella Rondo. But I said, "If you're so smart, where's Mr. Whittaker?" So then Uncle Rondo says, "I'll thank you from now on to stop reading all the orders I get on postcards and telling everybody in China Grove what you think is the matter with them." But I says, "I draw my own conclusions and will continue in the future to draw them." I says, "If people want to write their inmost secrets on penny postcards, there's nothing in the wide world you can do about it, Uncle Rondo. And if you think we'll ever write another postcard, you're sadly mistaken," says Mama. "Cutting off your nose to spite your face, then," I says. "But if you're all determined to have no more to do with the U.S. mail, think of this. What will Stella Rondo do now if she wants Mr. Whittaker to come after her?"
1: "What?"
0: says Stella Rondo. I knew she'd cry. She had a conniption fit right there in the kitchen. "It will be interesting to see how long she holds out," I says. "And now I am leaving." "Goodbye," says Uncle Rondo. "Oh, I declare," says Mama, "to think that a family of mine should quarrel on the 4th of July, or the day after, over Stella Rondo leaving old Mr. Whittaker and having the sweetest little adopted child. It looks like we'd all be glad."
1: "What?"
0: says Stella Rondo, and has a fresh conniption fit. "He left her. You mark my words," I says. "That's Mr. Whittaker. I know Mr. Whittaker. After all, I knew him first. I said from the beginning he'd up and leave her. I foretold every single thing that's happened." "Where'd he go?" asks Mama. Probably to the North Pole if he knows what's good for him, I says. But Stella Rondo just bawled and wouldn't say another word. She flew to her room and slammed the door. Now, look what you've gone and done, sister, says Mama. You go apologize. I haven't got time. I'm leaving, I says. Well, what are you waiting around for? Asks Uncle Rondo. Well, I just picked up the kitchen clock and marched off without saying kiss my foot or anything, and never did tell Stella Rondo goodbye. There was a girl going along on a little wagon right in front. Girl, I says, come help me haul these things down the hill. I'm going to live in the post office. Took her 9 trips in her express wagon. Uncle Rondo came out on the porch and threw her a nickel. And that's the last time I've laid eyes on any of my family, or my family laid eyes on me, for 5 solid days and nights. Stella Rondo may be telling the most horrible tales in the world about Mr. Whittaker, but I haven't heard them. As I tell everybody, I draw my own conclusions. But, oh, I like it here. It's ideal, as I've been saying. You see, I've got everything catty-cornered the way I like it. Hear the radio? All the war news? Radio, sewing machine, bookends, ironing board, and that great big piano lamp. Peace. That's what I like. Butterbean vines planted all along the front where the strings are. Of course, there's not much mail. My family are naturally the main people in China Grove, and if they prefer to vanish from the face of the earth for all the mail they get or the mail they write, why, I'm not going to open my mouth. Some of the folks here in town are taken up for me, and some turned against me. I know which is which. There are always people who will quit buying stamps just to get on the right side of Papa Daddy. But here I am, and here I'll stay. I want the world to know I'm happy. And if Stella Rondo should come to me this minute on bended knees and attempt to explain the incidents of her life with Mr. Whittaker, I'd simply put my fingers in both my ears and refuse to listen.

0: Detective author Bill Pronzini was born in California in 1947. He is best known for his fictional Nameless Detective series of more than 30 works. His stories are more character-driven than plot-driven. In addition to being an author, Pronzini is an active anthologist. The following work, Flood, which appeared first in Ellery Queen's Mystery Magazine, is read by Sugi Dotson.
1: She sat at the upstairs bedroom window, watching the river run wild below. Rain lay like crinkled cellophane wrap on the glass, so that everything outside seemed shimmery, distorted the low-hanging, black-veined clouds, the half-submerged trees along the banks, the drift and wreckage riding the churning brown floodwaters. She could hear the sound of the water, a constant thrumming pulse, even with the rain beating a furious tattoo on the roof. Nearly a week now of steady downpour, a chain of Pacific storms that had lashed Northern California with winds up to 100 miles per hour. It seemed to her that it had been raining much longer, that she could not remember a time when the sky was clear and blue and the sun shone. The rain was inside her, too. When she looked into the mirror, looked into her own eyes, what she saw was a wet, gray, swampy place, a sodden landscape like the one she watched through the window, one in which she was trapped, as she was physically trapped here and now, one from which there seemed to be no escape. She shivered. It was cold in the room. They had been without heat or power for more than 24 hours. The fierce storm winds had toppled trees and power lines everywhere in the region. Roads were inundated and blocked by mudslides, one of them River Road, 50 yards west of their house. Flood stage along these low-lying areas was 32 feet. The rising water had reached that mark at 8 last night, hours after the evacuation orders had been issued. It must be above 40 feet now, at 2 in the afternoon. All the rooms downstairs were flooded halfway to their ceilings. The last time she'd looked, the car was totally covered and the only parts of the deck still visible were the tops of the support poles for the latticework roof. The roof itself had long since been torn off and carried away. From the pocket of her pea jacket, as she had several times during the day, she took the ivory scrimshaw bowl. Smooth, round, heavy-bottomed, it fitted exactly the palm of her hand. Her grandfather had carved it from a walrus tusk and done the lacy scrimshawing in his spare time during the period he worked as a mail carrier in Nome just after the Alaska gold rush. He'd given it to her mother, who in turn had passed it on to her only daughter. It had been the first thing she'd grabbed to bring upstairs with her when in the in-pouring water forced them to abandon the lower floor. It was all she owned of any value, as Darrell so often reminded her. "You and that damn bowl," he'd said this morning. "Well, you might as well hang on to it. We may need whatever we can sell it for some day. Nothing else of yours is worth half as much, God knows." She stroked the cold surface, the intricate black pattern. It gave her comfort, her only comfort in times of unhappiness and stress. Shadows crawled thickly in the room, moist shadows laden with the brown slime smell of the river. She found it difficult to breathe, but opening the window to let in fresh air would only worsen the stench. She thought of relighting one of the candles to keep the shadows at bay, but the unsteady flame reflected off the window pane and made it even harder for her to see out. She was not sure why she wanted to keep looking out, but she did, and she had all through the day, compelled to sit there and watch the rain beat down, the murky, churning water rise higher and higher. There would be another rescue boat along soon, maybe even one of the evacuation helicopters that were brought in when the floodwaters grew too dangerous for small craft. Rio Lomas, 3 miles to the east, had been cut off even longer than the river road, Holmes had, almost a day and a half. By now they would be airlifting evacuees to one of the larger towns inland, at a safe distance from the river. She wished that was where she was, in one of those towns, in an emergency shelter where she could be warm and dry, where the lights were bright and there was clean air to breathe. Empty wish. Daryl wouldn't leave when the rescuer showed up. No matter how bad things were then, he wouldn't budge. He had refused evacuation in 1986, the worst flood in the river's history, when the waters crested at better than 48 feet. They had both come close to drowning that year, forced at the last to sit huddled in the attic crawl space with the last dozen of his paintings wrapped in plastic sheeting like corpses awaiting burial. He'd refused to leave 5 years ago as well, the last time before this that the river had overrun its banks and made an island of their home. Stubborn, fiercely possessive, yes, and so many other less than endearing traits. So many others. She rubbed the scrimshaw bowl and watched the rain slant down. The turmoil of conflicting currents and weird boils and eddy lines in the main channel, the soapy yellowish-white foam that scudded along what was left of the banks. Why am I here? She thought. I don't want to be here. I haven't wanted to be here in a long, long time. The old, tired lament, and the old, tired response to it. I have nowhere else to go. Mom and Pop both gone. Jack blown up by a landmine in Vietnam. No other siblings or aunts or uncles or even a cousin. A few casual friends, but none I can turn to, talk to, count on. 21 years with Daryl, exactly half my life, and the 21 before him so far removed I can scarcely remember them. Where would I go? What could I do? Sudden crashing noise from the far end of the house, Daryl's studio. He had been drinking all day, and now he had reached the mean tantrum-y stage, where he began breaking things. Splintering, tearing sounds reached her ears. He was at his paintings again. Not the better finished ones. He never destroyed those oils and watercolors, no matter how drunk or frustrated or enraged he became, because they were his true art. The ones he believed were the work of an undiscovered, unappreciated genius. The ones he bitterly hoped to sell to summer tourists, and the handful of local collectors, so they could pay their bills, or at least keep their credit from being cut off altogether. No, his destructive wrath was reserved for the unfinished canvases, his false starts, and for the unsold riverscapes and still lifes and portraits of eccentric river dwellers that he decided were expendable, not quite up to his own lofty standards. At first, she, too, had believed he was a genius, a great and sensitive visionary. In those early days, she had wanted to be an artist herself, at least an artisan. Not painting, nothing so important as that. Just the designer and maker of earrings and pendants and other jewelry. She'd felt sure she had the talent to excel at this, but he had convinced her otherwise, ridiculed and disparaged her efforts until finally she'd lost all enthusiasm and given up her work, her dreams, everything except her day-to-day existence as Mrs. Daryl Boyd. But he succeeded not only in disillusioning her about her own abilities, but in giving her a true perspective on his as well. He was far less gifted than he considered himself to be, at best a shade or two above mediocre. The description fit their marriage just as aptly. At best it had been a shade or two above mediocre. At worst, footsteps in the hallway, hard and lurching. She sat rigid, staring out through the rain-wavy glass, waiting, steeling herself. Hey, you! Hey! In there! She no longer had a name in her own house. She had become Hey or Hey You, or harsh epithets just as impersonal. You hear me? I'm talking to you. I hear you, Daryl. Slowly she turned her head. He stood slouched in the doorway, shirt mostly unbuttoned and pulled free of his Levi's, so that the bulge of his paunch showed. Unshaven, red-eyed, his graying hair a finger-rubbed tangle. She noticed all of that, and yet it was as though she were seeing him the way she had been seeing the storm-savaged river, through a pane of wavy glass. She looked away again before she said, "What do you want?" "What do you think I want?" "I'm not a mind-reader." "What'd you do with it? Where'd you hide it this time?" "Hide what?" You know what? Don't give me that. I don't touch your liquor. I never have. The hell you never have. There's another fifth. I brought it upstairs myself. What'd you do with it? Look in the storeroom. That's where you put it. I know where I put it. Where'd you put it? I never touched it, Darrell. Liar, bitch. She didn't respond. Outside, something swirled past on the cocoa-brown water. A dead animal of some kind. A goat or large dog. She couldn't be sure because it was out there one instant, bobbing and partly submerged, and the next it was gone. Where's that bottle, goddammit? I'm warning you. In the storeroom, she said. That's where you hid it? It's been there all along. You go find it, right now, you hear me? I hear you. Now, right this minute. She got to her feet, not hurrying. Without looking at him, she started across the room. And put that silly damn bowl away, he said. Why'd you always have to keep playing with that thing, petting it like it's a fetish or something? She slipped the scrimshawed ivory back into her pocket, walked past him into the hallway. Each step was an effort, as if her legs, like the land, like the house itself, had become waterlogged. The storeroom was between the bedroom and his studio. It had started out as her workspace, but when she'd given up jewelry making, it had gradually evolved into a catch-all storage area. Boxes, oddments of furniture, unused canvases crowded it now, along with dust and spider webs. When they'd abandoned the lower floor this morning, she had brought up as much food as they might need, and whatever else could be salvaged, and put it in there. The perishables were on melting ice in the big cooler, the rest scattered on boxes and on the floor. She poked listlessly among the food items and cartons while he watched from the doorway. It took her less than a minute to find his last fifth of scotch, more or less in plain sight behind the leg of a discarded table. She picked it up, held it out to him. He snatched it from her hand. Don't you ever do that again. Understand? You hide liquor from me again, you'll be sorry. All right, she said. Make me a sandwich, he said. I'm hungry. What kind of sandwich? What do I care? A sandwich. All right. Make yourself useful for a change, he said, and stalked off with the bottle cradled like an infant against his chest. She buttered bread, layered ham, and processed cheese on top, and then spread mustard on the second slice. Did it all mechanically, taking her time. She put the sandwich on a paper plate and took it to the studio. He was over by the tall double windows, squinting at one of his older riverscapes, trying to decide whether or not to destroy it, probably. He seemed even more misshapen and indistinct to her now, as if there was more than glass between them, as if she were looking at him underwater. She set the sandwich on his work table, between the jars of oil paint and the now open fifths of scotch, and retreated to the hallway. The open door to her bathroom drew her. She went inside and closed to the medicine cabinet mirror, but it was too dark to make out her image clearly. She lit a candle and held it up. Her face, like his, seemed water-distorted, and when she peered at it from an inch or so away, she could see the rain in her eyes, behind her eyes. Rain and a turbulent, rising cataract like the one outside. She snuffed the candle and returned to the bedroom and her seat before the window. Rising, yes. The river's surface was a ferment spotted with debris, clumps of uprooted brush, logs and tree limbs bobbing drunkenly, a fence rail, the shattered remains of a rowboat, a child's red wagon. One of the logs slammed against the side of the wall of the house with enough force to crack boards before it swirled away. The rain continued to beat down in gray metallic sheets. The dark waters roared and shrieked like a wild creature caught in a snare, ripping at what was left of its banks, tearing them down and apart in a frenzy. She could feel the flood, cold, slimy on her face and the backs of her hands, the smell and taste of it, too, rank and primitive. And still the waters kept rising. Abruptly she stood, on heavy legs, her mind blank. She went out and back to Darrell's studio. He was sitting hunched at the work table, staring fixedly into the tumbler of whiskey, the sandwich she'd made uneaten and pushed aside. His portable radio was on, turned to a Santa Rosa station, the voice of a newscaster droning words that had no meaning for her. He did not hear her as she stepped up behind him. He had no idea she was there. "You've never known I was here," she thought. Just that one thought. Then her mind was blank again. She took out the scrimshaw bowl, held it bottom side up in her hand. She no longer heard the newscast. She listened instead to the roaring and shrieking of the flood. Then, without hesitation, she raised the bowl and brought it down with all her strength on the back of his head. He didn't make a sound. Or if he did, the raging of the waters drowned it out. She had no difficulty dragging him across to the window. It was as if, dead or dying, he had become almost weightless. The wind flailed her with rain and surface spume as she raised the sash, hoisted him onto the sill. The river was only a few feet below, all but filling the downstairs rooms. It boiled and frothed, creating little whirlpools clogged with flotsam. She pushed Darrell down into the brown turmoil. There was a splash, and 2 or 3 seconds later, no more than that, he wasn't there anymore. She was seated once again at the bedroom window when the rescue boat appeared. By then, mercifully, it had stopped raining and the floodwaters did not seem to be rising any longer. The worst was over. Everything was still gray and moist and chaotic, but there was a hint of clearing light in the grayness. She was sure of it. Light outside and inside. Both. When she saw the boat rounding the bend, she opened the window and waved her arms to show the rescuers where she was. They came straight to her at accelerated speed. 2 men wearing neoprene wetsuits hunched in the stern. She knew both of them. They were volunteer firemen at Rio Lomas. As they drew alongside, one of them called out, "Are you all right, Mrs. Boyd?" She touched the freshly polished ivory bowl in her pocket. It was not the only thing of value she had. It never had been. "My name is Leanne," she said. "Leanne Meeker, jewelry maker. Are you all right?" "Yes, I'm all right." "Where's your husband?" "Gone," she said. "Gone? What do you mean, gone?" She was not a liar. She told them the literal and absolute truth. "The flood took him," she said. "He was swept away in the flood."

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I'm John Pritchett. 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

0: Real Abilities is the largest annual film festival in the US, dedicated to furthering the understanding of stories and experiences of people with disabilities. The annual festival includes screenings, performances, panel discussions, seminars, and celebrity guests. The organizers say that Real Abilities is the very model of how complex and human themes related to disabilities can come together through film to create awareness in society. It has grown into an event with international impact, featuring screenings throughout diverse communities and across the globe online. Real Abilities screens films from the United States and numerous international films from countries including Argentina, Australia, Canada, China, Germany, and the United Kingdom. On many occasions, international films receive their U.S. debut at Real Abilities. The organizers say, no matter how far Real Abilities expands, it will always be New York to the core. It has that Big Apple vitality, that attitude. 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
3: 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This is a short read. I'm your host, Joe Perkins, your volunteer reader. And tonight we're going to read a short story called Paradise from an American author named Ixta Maya Murray. It's coming to us tonight from the Best American Short Stories of 2021 from Mariner Press. And it's an interesting story, like all the stories we've read through the past couple of months have been. But this one has kind of an interesting note. Personally, to me, when I was in college and taking one of the millions of different lit classes I took, one of our professors posed the class with an interesting question. He said, is it possible?

deeply ingrained in our culture that people can't cross over the lines anymore. Well, I think it's nonsense. I argued at that time, and I argue today that it's not true. And this story is a good example of what I'm talking about. This young woman writes the story about the fires in California some years ago that destroyed the town of Paradise, California, you may recall. And she's very good at building the suspense. So that's one of the angles on this story that I'd like you to keep in mind, think about as it's going along. And at the end, you might realize, you know, wow, that was written by a young woman. That was really suspenseful, just proving my point that gender doesn't really matter. Well, it doesn't really matter in most ways, to tell you the truth, but it doesn't really matter in writing. It's all about the talent of the individual. If the writer is gifted and can write well, they can write almost anything. And this is a good example of it today. I like, whenever possible, to read, if I can get my hands on it, something by the author about the story that we're going to read. And I have the opportunity to do that again today. First, just a little thumbnail about who she is. Zixtamaya Murray is a novelist, art critic, playwright, and law professor. She has written 9 books, the most recent being the story collection, The World Doesn't Work That Way, But It Could, and the novel, Art is Everything. She's won a Whiting Award and Arts Writer Grant, and has been named a fellow at the Huntington Library for her work on radionuclide contamination in Simi Valley, California. So this girl is pretty decorated, not just as far as her writing craft is concerned. She's very bright and brilliant, and functions in several different circles of life. But her own words about this story I'm going to read today are as follows. The 2017 and 18 California wildfire season caused more than $45 billion in damage and killed approximately 150 people. Paradise suffered one of the most violent of these conflagrations in 2018 when its citizens saw 85% of their town consumed. 5 months later, President Donald Trump refused to sign a bill that would provide relief for these victims, as well as for those of the recent hurricane and flooding disasters. His reason? Puerto Rico would get too much money. I don't want another single dollar going to that island, he said. That summer found me at U Cross in Wyoming, watching videos of the hell-red passage that Paradise residents drove through while escaping certain death. It occurred to me that white supremacy is the worst strategy Western civilization ever concocted. It does not even help its constituents. Fernanda, Wesley, and Jesse showed up in the midst of these musings on a bad afternoon that found me fearful and perplexed in equal measures. Those 3 names she gave mentioned there are characters from the story we're about to read. So they came to her in this kind of fit of anger that she felt while watching what was happening to those poor people. So clearly there's threads, subtext running through the story that are a lot more than just what we're talking about. The one I want you to watch for, the gender issue. But there's pieces, feelings of xenophobia. You'll see that there's going to be class or caste issues, money, love and attraction, but most of all, the one I'm really interested in is suspense. And so this is going to appeal to you on several levels, and it's going to test you on many levels to see if you can feel these things the way she wants you to and really get the real gist of the story. Go beyond the gist of the story is what I meant to say, to see how she's talking about society in general and her craft and trying to do it in such an artful way. This story is a little bit shorter. It's only 15 pages long, so it should give us an opportunity as we go along the way through the program here tonight for me to stop to make mention of things that I think are worthwhile pointing out. And hopefully at the end, it'll give us maybe 5 minutes or so to sort of wrap things up and talk a little bit further at the end of the show.
Have a habit, as you guys who listen to the show on a regular basis,

0: snow of running myself out of time and having to sign off in a hurry. We'll try to avoid that this week. We've done better the last couple of weeks. I've had a chance at the end of the shows to make a comment or two to wrap it up. So we'll try to stick to that kind of a program today and see if we can do it. Okay, so without further ado, we're going to open up the Best American Short Stories of 2021 to Paradise by Zixta Maya Murray.
1: "I think we should go, Dad," I said, shielding my eyes from the wind. The sheriff had tweeted an evacuation order for Pulga 20 minutes before. It was 7:45 in the morning, and the sky didn't look right. 10 minutes ago, it had turned from bright blue to a thick, pale, orangey gray. "I'm not going anywhere," said Wesley, my father-in-law. He looked eastward with his face crinkling up. He was a big bull of a man, about 5'11". He was white and bald and wore glasses. He had a chipped front tooth and his son's blue eyes. He wore a cowboy's t-shirt with blue nylon shorts and black flip-flops. 80 years old. "That sky, though," I said. "I'm 5'2", with a big ass and strong arms. I'm 44. My black hair frizzed all around my head. I wore black nylon shorts and a pink nylon top and no shoes. We stood in the front yard of the house, which was on Edgewood Lane. Wes's black Yukon sat in the driveway. I'd parked my little green Prius by the curb. The winds whipped down the road. The crepe myrtle bushes I planted on the sides of the house right after Mike died flattened and splayed from the hard gusts. The cottonwoods fringing the road shook like a huge hand was slapping them. Dead gold grass and dried leaves crawled along our front yard instead of a proper lawn. Back inside, Jessie still dawdled, drinking her milk in the kitchen and playing with Henrietta. "Shelley," I said. Our neighbor, a hefty yellow-haired woman, had just walked fast out of her house wearing flowered shorts and a white t-shirt. "Fernanda, they're evacuating Pulga," she said. "Pulga is a little town maybe 15 miles away from Paradise as the crow flies." "I know," I said. "You got Jesse?" Shelley asked. "Yeah, I think we're going to go in like 10 minutes, I said. Wesley shook his head. "Wes," Shelley said, grimacing. "Sonny boy, smell that air." Already it smelled like burning. "There's fires here every year," Wesley said, tilting his head my way. "She can go." "She is the cat's mother," Shelley said, pulling her phone out of her short pocket and jabbing at it. 10 or 12 other neighbors came hurrying out of their houses. Martin, Tilly, Babs, Fred, Nancy, I can't remember. Already, Serena Hammer's Honda and Joe Tate's Chevrolet chugged down Edgewood toward Pearson and Skyway. The rest of us stood out there gawking for probably too long, making clucking noises and talking about the car fire in NorCal last August. "Concow lines are down," Shelley said, gripping her iPhone. "Concow's another town closer to us than Pulga. Can't get hold of my mother." "Evacuation for Paradise," Martin suddenly hollered from two houses down. "He's another white man, but they're all white except for me on the street, so why keep saying it?" His nose practically touched his iPhone screen. "They're telling us to haul out." Shelley hustled indoors. People started moving back and forth between their houses and their cars. They lugged clothes, water, lamps, pillows, makeup cases, books, pictures, all this unnecessary crap. I looked at Wesley. He sniffed. "I'm not running," he said. "I built this house in 1982. "Wes," I said, "look at the color of that goddamn sky." "This is my house. You just live here," he said. "You and Jesse can go." He started walking toward the myrtles on the left side of the house where the hose was. I ran inside. Wes didn't want his son Mike to marry me. It wasn't a secret. I'm Pomo and Mexican, and grew up in the Evergreen Mobile Homes Park with my parents, Lupita and Ben. Mike and I knew each other from around. We'd seen each other at Paradise High, where we graduated in 84, and then later at Butte Community. But Mike had been raised up on Edgewood. When he was young, he dated girls like valedictorian Renee Hansen and cheerleader Willa Miller, whose parents lived on Pence and Mountain View. I stuck to a crew of Native, Black, and Mexican kids who played video games and got sent to detention when they shrugged at their white teachers. Mike was a blockhead back then anyway, and I wasn't interested. He played football, and I'd seen him soaking wet and drunk at house parties on Saturday nights. Mike was above me because my parents worked as janitors at Paradise's Best Western and Chico Oxford Suites. But his pa, Wesley Noonan, was one of the best lawyers in town. Wes set up a three-man outfit, Noonan, Gump, and Pencer, up on Skyway, where he did estate planning for folks from Paradise to Chico. Wes was a big man, and not just physically. When he'd walk into Taddy's Cafe, where I bussed and then waitress during high school, diners would look up at him in an eager manner. Taddy herself, she's not dead, would run up to him, wiping her hands on her apron and seating him, his pretty red-haired wife Laura, and Mike right away. "I'll have the steak and a scotch," Wes would say to me on the nights when I took his order. He looked me over once, and then never again. "Would you like that rare, sir?" I asked him, though I knew. He'd sit there and sniff, like he was mad that the scotch was in front of him already. "He likes it well," Laura said, smiling. Mike would gawk at me a little bit and then blush and look down. The 20th time I pretended to forget that Wes liked his meat scorched, he set his jaw and smacked at a water glass so that it went flying. "How many times do I have to tell you the same thing?" he snapped while the water dripped. "Dead," Mike had said. Laura had begun to mop up the spill with her napkin. "What's my name?" I asked him. Wes's face twisted. "What? What's my name?" I asked again. I pointed to my name tag, Fernanda. "Come on, I've been getting your steak for a year. You must know it by now." I just didn't like the way he did business. Taddy came running over, wailing, "We've got this covered. The bill for tonight's taken care of, Wesley." To do penance, Taddy made me keep bringing the table complimentary olives and fried cheese bites that came out of my check. But even though I fed that mope to the gills, I still got fired later that night.
0: Mike and I started dating 8 years ago. I'd gotten a divorce and come back home from Dublin, Georgia, where my first husband, Scott, lived. Mike hadn't gone to law school like his father wanted, but instead became a police officer. He did canine patrol first with a German Shepherd named Logan, and then with Henrietta. We were both in our mid-30s around this time, and so more free from our parents. My folks had moved back to Sonoma, where my dad's people were, and so I could stretch my legs a little. And Mike had become a grown man a world away from the drunken dummy who blushed and stammered at restaurants with his pop. He'd learned CPR and community policing. He was married for 7 years and then divorced Willa in 99. He rented a little red house with Logan on Magalia Street and kept it as tidy as a tea kettle. I lived back in the mobile home park in Evergreen where my parents had raised me, so we were still in two different worlds. But once I returned from Dublin, I joined a Facebook page, Life in Paradise, California, and I guess he saw me on it. We messaged back and forth about the good old days at PHS as if we'd known each other better than we had. After a while, he asked me out. "I always had a crush on you," he said on our fourth date. Jesus, had he grown up into a strapping son of a bitch with those biceps on him and then those thick, hard thighs. He hadn't turned my head back in the day, but now I got wild for him. Do you remember that night at Teddy's with your dad? Yes, he said and cracked up. Hot diggity. I thought, watch out. I'll bet he was mad, I said. Mike had green eyes with long lashes. He nudged up onto me, and I felt the sweet heat coming off his mouth and his face. He's always mad, he said. The reason why I know that Wes didn't want Mike to marry me was because on our wedding day, he sat in front pew just shaking his head. I didn't care. I was the happiest I'd ever been. Mike and I had our baby, Jesse, a year and a half later. The first German Shepherd, Logan, died. But then we got smart as a wizard, Henrietta. We four lived like queens and a prince in that ugly little red house. Laura would come over on Sundays to see the baby, but Wes kept himself to himself, except on Jesse's birthday and on the holidays. The second Thanksgiving that we were married, Laura hosted the meal. I remember how I got Jesse dressed up in a blue velvet with a little Peter Pan collar. I wore a white lace dress, which I found at the Goodwill on East Avenue, and spruced up by bleaching it and mending the torn slip. Mike wore green sweatpants and a brown sweatshirt and said that belts weren't for turkey. We all bustled into Wes and Laura's huge house, admiring the figurines and the Chinese whatnots. I worried that Jesse would totter around screaming and break something, but when Laura kissed her all over and Wes started laughing at her antics, I let myself relax a little bit. After the main course, but before dessert, Mike took my hand and led me through the house's hallway and down a short flight of steps. He brought me to Wes's bonus/basement room, which was lined in knotty pine wood and carpeted with dark brown fluff. "The pirate's cave," Mike said, snuggling his face in my neck. Here, Wes kept a collection of Chinese vases wrapped in bubble plastic and framed jerseys from the Cowboys and the 49ers. On a shelf, Wes had stored a big brown General Custer in more of that bubble plastic. In another cabinet, I saw geodes and fancy autographed baseballs, a stuffed boar, and in the corner, he'd lumped some white supremacy survivalist hooey, like expensive bottled water and boxes of freeze-dried chicken strips. Also, on the west side of the room, there was a big wall safe, which was all steel and had a Mission Impossible cold box. "What's in here?" I whispered. "Oh, a ton of euros and dollars and gold bars, like for the end of days, or I don't know what." Mike looked at me and started playing with the lace on my dress. "One of these days I'm going to break into this damn safe and then take you to Bermuda." We started making out like a pair of wolves, while in the dining room, Laura clattered the silverware and yelled out, "Pie!" Mike never did take me to Bermuda. He died in 16, heart attack. Laura had passed the year before, but from cancer. At Mike's funeral, Wes didn't hug me or pat my hand, and I wouldn't have wanted him to anyway. We sat there next to each other, stiff, while the police department marched up and down the aisles offering me condolences. Wes didn't say anything to them, but apparently he was already thinking about bailing us out. It was pretty plain that I'd go broke without the policeman's paycheck, what with Mike's miniature pension and my having to take care of Jesse. A week after the service, Wes sent me an email. "You two can live in the back room if you want." Wes had more money for Jesse and me than my parents would ever have been able to scrape up. So I brought Jess and Henrietta to live with Wes at his ancestral manor. The house was a massive 6-bedroom, way more than him and Laura had ever needed. It was just too big, layered with cream-colored acrylic carpet and Persian rugs. Wes had an L.A. architect build it to his specifications back in the 80s, though I don't know where all the cash went. Scattered around the salon in his office were the best examples of his Chinese vase collection. Also, Laura had collected a gang of Yadro figures, which he stored in a huge hutch in the living room. There were Limoges china in the kitchen and a squad of expensive books on Winston Churchill in the library. All that old-fashioned mahogany furniture of his looked as filthy to me as a family of warthogs. And then, of course, there was his man cave, filled with baseballs, jerseys, bronze statues of Indian killers, the extra supplies, and his big wall safe with, I guess, enough money to start a new society after the sun exploded and the zombies rose. At the Little Red House, I packed a few boxes and threw a lot of things away. Jesse and I drove our Prius to Edgewood and moved into a back bedroom. Laura's old sewing station became my daughter's play space. Right away, I started doing all the cleaning and cooking and gardening. At night, I'd hold Jesse and try not to scream into my pillow over the loss of Mike. "The baby's a keeper, but I know what you are," Wes said the day we arrived. He marched me down to the bonus room and showed me the bubble-wrapped extra vases and the bronze custer. He gestured at the wall safe. "If I ever see you trying to get into this thing, you're out." He took the time to point a finger at me, and I wasn't carrying Jesse in my arms, but if he gestured at my kid like that, I would have smacked him until his lips split. I didn't burn any calories on him insulting me, though. Mike's death had changed the girl who had once taunted Wes about not knowing her name. I knew I had to eat the grits he gave me. And I nodded and I said, "I get it." His face shifted a little then, because he saw I wasn't interested in his junk. "Now, I don't mean any ill feelings about it, understand?" he said. "It's okay," I said, just feeling like kicking that man until he grunted. "You're all right." Still, Wes stopped being quite such a shit by the time the fire came. He adored Jesse, who'd just turned 6. Every once in a while, he'd even thank me for my chicken dinners and also my vegetarian experiments with the increased fiber. And last year, on my birthday, he took me to a new French restaurant that some Oregonian set up in the venue that used to be Taddy's. Wes had sat me in a corner booth, silent and awkward, while I ate a steak and felt weird. Let's stop here for a second. I like the writing technique she's using here, where she keeps going back and forth from talking about the fire, which we know is going to be the central focus of the story over the long run, and back and forth to her life, both the way it is now at the present, living with Wes and the daughter Jessie and the dog, and the way it was first when she was growing up and then early in the relationship with her husband Mike. Going back and forth from not only just from the fire, but into just normal daily life, but back and forth from the past into the present. It's not easy to do that. That's a difficult task to be able to go back and forth like that and keep continuity in the story where the reader will not lose their way. This writer, Zita Maya Murray, showing her skill at the craft of writing and just the technique that she's using, moving back and forth through all of these different threads that the story is weaving for us. If you remember at the start, I told you there was several different areas, themes of the story that you should watch for. I wonder if you're picking up on the obvious one is that the overriding one that we're looking at for the sake of our show is gender, is whether this young woman is going to be able to write a convincingly suspenseful story, which it's only just beginning to get to that. I mean, in the very beginning, she kind of hints at it, talking about the fire, talking about how other towns nearby are being evacuated, and how some of their friends are getting nervous and starting to go. But then she goes back to this, going back to just talking about their life, but this this class or caste struggle, I guess, would be between the father-in-law and the daughter-in-law. You know, that becomes an issue that she's dealing and talking about. And money, obviously. I mean, she's very, she notices, talks about a lot about the difference between Mike's upbringing and her upbringing, Mike's parent, especially Wes, and Laura, obviously the mother, and then her own parents, the difference in their financial and therefore their social standing. The difference between, you know, love and attraction, where she really didn't care about this guy when she first met him in high school, but then she becomes more aware of him later on in life when he's grown up, and then they do fall in love. Hope I'm losing track of the clock here. As I said last week to you guys, we're finding that it's helpful to take a little break at the halfway point for everybody to go grab a sandwich and a beer or something like that. So we're going to sign off. I'll be back in a couple of minutes for the Chicago Lighthouse on Chris Radio. This is a short read, our reading program, and I'm your volunteer reader, Joe Perkins, and we'll be back in 2 minutes.
2: 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So why are so many websites still inaccessible? I'm Ben Chargott with the Disability Minute. Roughly 1 in 5 Americans identify as having a disability, yet 70% of websites in the U.S. have critical accessibility issues. 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
3: You might get sued, then you might have to do an audit and pay for that. You might have to do a remediation and pay for that. All of this was completely avoidable by doing it correctly the first time, far cheaper.
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0: Okay, welcome back. On behalf of the Chicago Lighthouse on Chris Radio, this is a program called The Short Read. And once again, I'm your volunteer reader and host, Joe Perkins. And this evening, we've been reading from the short story entitled Paradise by American writer Zixta Maya Murray. We're roughly halfway, and the story is about a fire in California burning the town of Paradise, where she lives. And before we go much longer here, we'll get going and read the second half. I left Wes fiddling with the hose in the front yard and bolted into the kitchen. Jessie sat at the breakfast nook, finishing her milk and petting Henrietta with her feet. As soon as I came in, Henrietta sat up, stiff and staring. But my daughter did not even notice the color of the sky because she's always dazing about like a Princess Petunia. I think she got her personality from her father, who was a lollygagger when he was a kid. "Mom, Henrietta won't drink my milk," she yelled at me.
1: Jessie's a gorgeous little creature with bronze skin and long legs. She has sleek black hair and incomprehensible green eyes that must mean that I have some white in me. Honey, just sit there. Don't move, I said. Henrietta jumped up and padded over, standing next to me and looking around and breathing with her mouth open. We had a little white plastic television on the counter. I searched frantically for the remote and found it by the coffee pot. While Henrietta pawed me, I grabbed it and started pressing. I flipped past bright, screamy cartoons to a black newscaster wearing a blue suit and red lipstick. The lady looked as serious as the Pope while jabbering something. The screen suddenly split to show a white woman with a pert, upturned nose who wore a big black jacket and had her brown hair flipped around her head from the wind. The white woman looked to be standing on traffic-jammed Skyway, which is the main road through Paradise and cuts all the way to Chico. The sky on the screen was a darkening bronze, and when I looked out the window, I saw it was that color here, too. Bobby, I think there's an alert out of your region now, the black lady said. The white lady with the wind-whipped hair nodded. There's an evacuation alert for the community of Paradise, and there's already traffic on the road, so we recommend. From behind the white lady, I could see a bloom of gold and red suddenly shooting up through the brassy sky. Oh, said somebody off screen, maybe a cameraman. What? The white lady said. Henrietta and I ran from the kitchen to the hall and then to my bedroom, which I shared with Jessie. I lunged towards our green bureau and opened the drawers. From the top drawer, I grabbed her clothes, and from the bottom one, I snatched mine, but all just randomly. I had jeans and a nightgown lumped in my arms, and did I need sneakers? I dropped the clothes and ran to the closet and tore the door open, found my Kivas there. I put them on. I grabbed Jessie's little Mary Janes and put them in my shirt, in my sports bra. Then I ran out the room. Henrietta came flying out after me. With the dog whining at my heels, I dashed down the hall again, making my way across the living room, and then another hallway, and then to a little carpeted stairway that went down to the basement. The big safe gleamed from the west wall, all still steel, and with its nuclear code box, where I just probably had to type in Laura to get the Wes's treasure. Beneath the safe, next to the bubble-wrapped Custer, there were three big boxes of Arrowhead water and some cartons of chicken strips. I had no idea what to take, but water seemed like a good idea. I could pour it on Jessie if there was a fire. I lifted one of the water boxes up, using my back and hurting it, and then jostled with it up the stairs. I almost tripped over Henrietta, but somehow stayed on my feet. I ran through the kitchen with my load as fast as I could and then out to the front lawn. Wes sprayed Henrietta and me as soon as I hit the lawn. He had turned on the hose full force and thumbed the nozzle so that it jetted out with a big white fan of water, and the wind sent it shooting everywhere. I took the blast in the face and kept going. Help! Help! I said. Just go, Wes said. This is my house and Laura's. I'm not leaving it to burn. I blinked. My eyes were watering without the help of the hose. The sky had turned a bright, bright gold. I could smell smoke, thick smoke, like acid. Everybody on the street was racing around and loading their cars. You could lose everything, Wes, I said. Tell me the code for the safe if I can. I'll get your stuff and we'll pack it out of here, I said. He looked at me funny. I don't think so. Okay, I said. He could have called me Pocahontas right then and started dancing around in a clan hood, and I would not have given a single tiny shit. I turned from him and ran straight for my Prius. The Prius, instead of his giant Yukon in the driveway. It was a stupid move, but like his weirdness with the safe, I'd learned not to mess with Wes's things, and I was just operating on habit. I dashed to the curb in my Kivas and put the box of water down in front of my car. I grabbed at the Prius's packed
0: back door, but it was locked. I started crying. I ran back into the house and raced around looking for my keys. "Mom! Mom!" Jesse yelled from the kitchen. I swear to the Lord Almighty that goblins must have took my keys and hid them under the door of the Explorer sweatshirt in the second bedroom on the floor by the shower stall. I had to stand in the hall with Henrietta growling at my feet and piece my actions of last night and this morning back together. I wasn't thinking straight. I shouldn't have been focusing on those keys. It was a waste of time. I finally figured it out, ran to the bathroom, and thrashed around until I found them under the sweatshirt. Henrietta tried to help me by digging at the clothes. I jangled the keys into my hand, and we ran back to the kitchen. I snapped up Jessie from the kitchen table, gripping her in both arms so that one of her shoes fell out of my bra. I ran back with her and Henrietta out to the front yard. I think it might have been 8:45 by that time, maybe 9 or even 9:15. I could hear sirens. I could see towers of smoke from far off. I looked at the cars fleeing down Edgewood. Wes remained standing on the soaking lawn with a tsunami of water pouring out of his hose onto the myrtles, the cottonwoods, the dry grass, the house windows, the whole facade. Jessie had her face in my neck and started screaming. I looked at the Prius, and then I looked at the black Yukon shining in the driveway. If fire swept over the car, we'd have a better chance of barreling through in that monstrosity than in my flimsy Echo Compact. I ran back to the house with Jessie bouncing up and down on my shoulder. I dashed into the foyer. There was a big mahogany secretary up on the wall with little porcelain Chinese dishes that hold keys and coins. I saw Wes's Yukon keys on their thick plastic keychain and a little red dish. I balanced Jessie on one hip and grabbed them. Henrietta started barking. I ran back out to the front yard and dashed for the Yukon and clicked it open. I tossed Jessie into the beige leather back seat, and Henrietta jumped in after her. Then I ran back to Wesley. "Dude, listen," I said. Wesley's face was folded up like a wallet. He stayed on the lawn, pouring water on the house where he'd lived with his wife, and seemed like he was ready to die there. "Wes," I said. "Oh, God," he said. "Wes, Jessie and I need you in our lives to protect us and be with us as a family," I said insanely, saying any hokum that I thought he'd listen to. "You have to come with us. We can't make it without you." He turned and looked at me with real, tender human eyes for maybe the first time. "Okay," he said. "Okay," I said. I was already running to the Yukon. "I'm driving," he said, dropping the hose. "You're an old man," I yelled, "and you have to protect the baby from the fire with your body." "Okay," he said. Tables are turning. We got into the car, slammed the doors. We left the Arrowhead water on the curb. Jessie began screaming again. I started the Yukon and jammed it down the driveway and almost crashed into a Camry that was speeding down Edgewood. Wes gripped onto Jessie in the back seat and didn't say anything about my freak driving. I screeched onto the street and pushed the gas so we zipped down towards the end of Edgewood, where we turned the corner onto Pearson. There was a traffic jam right at the stop sign. Pearson was one long clog of cars. Our Yukon idled four back from the intersection. I recognized Martin's brown Dodge in front of me and Nicole's gray something. I don't know, it was a four-door. Somebody else I couldn't make out had taken the front of the line ahead of Nicole. Big, fluffy pieces of ash fell down from the sky like snowflakes. I had to turn on the wipers just to push the crud off the windshields. "No problem," I said in a calm, normal voice, like I was at Starbucks and they'd accidentally put oat milk in my Frappuccino. Just need this to clear, and then we'll be off." So the suspense is, it's not in the background anymore. Now it's in the foreground Telling the story is over. Now it's actually real. And they're racing now to try to save their lives. And it's funny how the tables turn between her being, subservient to Wes. And now Wes, in the, the heat of the moment, no pun intended, realizing that Fernanda is really the one who's more capable and has a clearer head and is telling him what to do, and how he realizes she is right and he's in the wrong, and he accedes to her wishes and lets her take the control. He tries one last time by saying, "I'll drive," and she says, "Get in the back seat, you old man," and he complies. So things are changing pretty dramatically now, and this is where the tension really begins to build, is are they going to get out of this or not? In the back seat, Wes held on to Jessie, who sobbed herself hoarse. He kissed her many times on the cheek. "You're a very good baby," he said. "I'm not a baby," Jessie cried. She didn't know what was going on. Henrietta sat quivering next to Wes. The dog began to nudge her way up past Wes and Jessie, then slid up into the space between my seat and the Yukon's big console, where you keep your big gulps in its handy holes. She slipped through and lumbered onto the front seat next to me. Then she just sat there, looking out the windshield like a person. I reached out and petted Henriette on the nose and flashed on Mike. He used to roll around with Logan and Henrietta, and the pups had opened up their mouths soft and pretended to bite him while he laughed. "Yep, yep, yep," I said, rolling up the automatic windows because the smoke and ash came flowing in. "We're going to be okay. We're going to be good. We're going to be fine." We sat there, and we sat there. The cars didn't move. We just sat there. More ash flakes fell. I don't know how much time passed. The sky began to change again. Black smoke started to stream into the gold sky like the design on a Chinese vase. "Come on, come on," I said. "Move your ass," I could hear a man screaming. I don't know from where. The car at the intersection moved onto Pearson, maybe 10 minutes past, maybe more. A full, thick stream of cars waited behind me. Ahead of me, Nancy switched on her turn signal, which flickered at me like a sign from another normal world. "Do you think it'll all burn down?" Wes asked. "Yes," I said. "My safe is fireproof, but I don't know to what degree," he said. "All I care about is that child you're holding on to right now," I said. Maybe 10, 12, 20, I don't know how many more minutes crawled by. "I'm never going to make back what I lose," Wes said. "I'm too old." "Insurance will cover you, and then Trump will make you a rich man with one of those disaster packages," I rattled on. The sky was really starting to darken, and I could see a thick haze of smoke coming in fast on a current. Nancy moved on to Pearson. I inched the Yukon to the stoplight and turned on my turn signal like she had, because we had all become robots. "That asshole will leave us stranded," Wes said. "He'll piss on some more hookers and burn it all on golf." I started laughing. Tears were streaming down your face, my face. "You liked him," I thought. "Only on Mexicans and Puerto Ricans," Wes said. "Right." I laughed some more. "Well, not you," Wes said. "I don't care. It's okay," I said. "Because if we get out of this alive, I'm going to punch you till you sneeze teeth, you old son of a bitch." My kind of girl. "Okay," Wes said. I turned my head over my shoulder to look at my daughter tucking her nose into Wes's armpit. "But everything's good, right, Jessie? Everything's good." Next to me, Henrietta's jaws were working strange, like she was nibbling something. I saw a froth on her lips. "Everything's good," Jessie said. She clung to Grandpa, but had stopped crying, I think. "Here we go," I said. I got an open spot and moved on to Pearson. Pearson was filled with traffic. We sat there like on Edgewood, watching the known sky disappear. The wind whipped through the world. The pine trees, standing tall above us, thrashed and tortured against leaves that quickly crowded in with orange pewter clouds. We still had to move from Pearson past the elementary school, past the Golden Nugget Museum, past the park, and onto Skyway. From Skyway, we'd flee southeast to Chico, about 40 minutes out. We barely moved, just little bits, while it got hotter in the car. The sky got swallowed up by busy blackness. The earth burned fast. The people used both lanes, of course. I didn't like to see the people in the lane to our left. Women and men bent over their wheels, mumbling to themselves. Kids scrambling in the back seat. At one point, I saw Shelley in her Dodge Caravan, which was strange because I thought she'd been long gone. She saw me and we smiled at each other, our faces both shuddering. We looked away from each other. We looked toward the road ahead, which got worse as the minutes ticked away. "Don't let her look out the window," I said to Wes. At both sides of the road, the landscape turned into what looked, I swear to Holy Jesus, like molten lava. Black, brown clouds streamed down through a bloody sky and onto a swell of hills that had fried deep black and were streaked through with flame. It was getting furnace hot in the car. It was close, like you couldn't hail right. Wes put his T-shirt over Jesse's mouth and said, "Breathe, baby, breathe." "No, no, no, no, no, no," Jesse started screaming. Henrietta started moving back and forth on the street seat as if she wanted to pace, but there wasn't enough room. "No, no, no, no, no, no," my daughter shrieked. "You're all right. You're all right," I yelled. "Here you go. Go on, my sweet sugar," Wes crooned. "Oh, my sweet sugar." Crack, crack. "What was that?" I asked. "Maybe some tires going, exploding," Wes said. "I don't think they're ours," I said. I had no idea. Maybe they were. We moved up Pearson, slow, slow. We got onto the Skyway. The whole universe had turned into a place of red sky and pine trees swaying like demons dancing. Through the hot, hot windshield, the heat blew off the dashboard in waves and threw itself off the side windows. We could see walls of flames tearing up from Taco El Paradiso and Bill's Auto Repair. We crossed Vista Way and saw that Noonan, Gump, and Pencer had long orange rockets of fire shooting up from its roof and out its windows. Wes turned his head to look at his old office burning. Then he looked forward again. Jesse went quiet. Henrietta crouched down and did not move. We were all of us silent, but breathing like animals. "I'm sorry about the safe," Wes said. He started crying. "Just make sure my kid doesn't get dead, you old buzzard," I said. "Of course, it's all for you. You're my dear son's wife." He sobbed while clutching my daughter. "Everything I have is for you and Jesse. The money, the gold, the stocks, the car, the house." I kept my eyes on the road ahead. A wave of red gold flame and sparks curled around the sky and earth ahead of us. "Any minute now it'll be clearing," I told myself. "Any minute we can get away. Far off." I did see the sky brighten briefly and then go dark again. It brightened once more, then darkened out. Darker than dark. Then bright once more, then dark. It's going to be good. Don't worry, don't scare her," I said to Sid, my whole mouth like sandpaper. "Tell me you forgive me," he wept. I watched the hellfire sweep across the trees to our right and kept my foot steadily on the gas. "Tell me," he said. I forgive you, you custard-loving bastard. I lied. I could hear the howling, eating sound of the fire. On the horizon, that tiny, pale, clear spot opened in the sky again and flickered. The red underworld rose up to the heaven, exploded in the pines, and whirled above us like naked stars. The pale spot of the clear sky continued glimmering ahead, and I aimed for it. Without praying, and filled with something less than faith than a blind keeping on. And what I hope was not my last thought was, what a native woman's got to put up with this goddamn life doesn't stop until the minute that she dies. And that's the end of Paradise by Sixtamaya Murray.
1: That's a heck of a last line of the story, isn't it? How she wraps it up and leaves you hanging, you don't know what's going to happen. I think that was really well done, because, and what I hoped was not my last thought was, what a native woman's got to put up with in this goddamn life doesn't stop until the minute that she dies. But she's hoping it's not the last thought of her life, and we're hoping that's not the end either. Well done. I just really love the way she weaves all those different threads into making that that story. And she really leaves you with a lot to think about. It's funny how things change. She's not the first one to write about this. Of course, there's many great stories that talk about how people act when they're faced with that. But it's funny how things change when you find yourself in that situation, where worldly things, goods, things of value that are very important to you in day-to-day life, all of a sudden their value seems to just seep away, and all you're left with in the end are the things that really do matter, which is life itself and, of course, your family, your loved ones around you. That's all that really matters. I think one of the most poignant moments at the end there, ironically for me, is Wes. When they're trying to rush through the town and the flames are all around them, and they drive by and she mentions a couple of the stores or that she sees burning, a restaurant and a service station, and then they pass the building where Noonan, Gump, and Penser is housed, his business that he had built, a law practice. They see it on fire and it's completely engulfed in flames, and he doesn't even give it a second look. At that moment, what was the most important thing of his life doesn't matter at all anymore. Only Jesse and Fernanda and Henrietta are the only things that matter to him now. The safe and the goods inside there, even though he tells Fernanda that all of those things, all the most valuable things he had, they're meant for her and for Jesse. But it doesn't matter to him anymore. He wants her to know that they're for them, and he's giving everything to her. All he really wants is her forgiveness. And makes you wonder, is it really her forgiveness he's seeking as he's being driven through this place consumed in flames and smoke and darkness? Maybe his mind's going someplace else. So is he really asking her for forgiveness or who? But anyway, and is he trying to buy her forgiveness with telling her about all the valuables in the safe that really are meant for her? That's up to you, the reader, to figure out. And I think another point that strikes me as kind of funny, actually, is how people try to color inside the lines, if you want, even when they're faced with a disaster. For instance, when she's talking about the traffic, how everybody's still obeying traffic laws, like right down to turning on the turn signals to try to get out onto the main street. It's kind of silly, but I guess civilized human beings, even when faced with a crisis like that, will try to organize and do the right things for everyone, no matter what the circumstances are. So, you know, sure, I can go bolting out into traffic with my big Yukon and push your little Prius off the road, but, you know, I'm trying to do the right thing so that everybody has an equal chance to get away. But it struck me as funny. So everybody tries to do the right things, even Fernanda, who's going so far as to forgive this Wes, frightened and undeserving old man, Has been nothing but an ass to her ever since she met him. The only thing he wants, so at the moment she tries to be the bigger person, and she does give him her forgiveness, even though in her mind she tells us, the readers, that she doesn't really mean it. But it's just a way to get him to pipe down, shut up, because he's scaring Jesse. So I think there's no question that this woman was able to write this story in a very suspenseful way, proving the point that I tried to make at the very beginning of the show, that I don't think the gender of the author matters a fig as far as the success of or failure of the writing of the story itself, as long as the writer is talented, and clearly she is, by what I've been saying about weaving all these different factors together into one blanket. She's very talented, and it shines through in the way that the suspense builds and builds a crescendo at the very end. So good luck, Fernanda. I hope you make it down the road to that point of blue sky that you can see down at the end of the road. All right, so we're just about out of time. Like we said last week, I don't really have a story picked out yet for next week, so it'll be exciting to come back and see what it will be. I'll find something good for you, just like we do every other week, and we'll make it fun. Okay, so time to sign off for the Chicago Lighthouse on Chris Radio. This has been A Short Read. I'm your volunteer reader and host, Joe Perkins. I hope you've enjoyed it, and that you'll come back to hear me read another story for you next week. Good night, everybody.
7: Computers for the Blind, located at Richardson, Texas, is a non-profit organization devoted to providing computers to the blind and visually impaired community, in the hope that each person may experience the information age in a positive and productive manner. CFTB was formed in 1995 by Robert Langford, himself blinded at age 16. He worked hard at many things and went on to earn a doctorate degree in vocational rehabilitation. Robert saw great advantage to having a computer with accessibility technology and wanted to share the experience with others who have visual impairments. The effort started at his home with a couple of friends, and as it grew, a friend moved the operation to his airplane hangar so they could have more space. After other moves, CFTB was established at its current location in Richardson. Computers for the Blind receives donated computers from a range of sources, then a team of volunteers refurbish them and set up each computer with accessibility and other software that helps blind users navigate the computer. The group has provided over 14,000 computers since its formation in 1995. For information on Computers for the Blind, go to computersfortheblind.org.
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9: 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Imagine being denied medical treatment because of who you marry. Imagine being evicted because of who you are. Millions of Americans don't have to imagine this. They have to live it. Because in 30 states, it's legal to discriminate against LGBT people.
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12: It's time to explore the world with the Travel Hour, produced by GateWave. I'm David Howard, and today we're going to be reading articles from Condé Nast Traveler magazine. And the first one is titled Keeping Up with Korea. Novelist R.O. Kwon returns to Seoul, the city of her birth and the source of the global phenomenon that is Korean pop culture. When I meet Patrick Lee, director of Art Behemoth Freeze Seoul, the first cafe he proposes we try has vanished, its facade demolished. This cafe was just here, he says, disoriented but not at all surprised. It was here the last time I was on this street, you see. This is what happens in Seoul. in the city's vibrant historical centre, Hanox, the traditional curved roof wood houses that give Seoul its distinctive heart-stopping skyline, are jammed

most influential private art museums since it was founded in 1998. An astonishing post-apocalyptic installation by Argentinian-Peruvian artist Adrián Villarrojas has visitors entering at timed intervals. While Lee and I talk, locals and tourists bustle past. People from both categories are dressed in hanbok, the sumptuous, intensely colorful traditional clothing of Korea, full skirts shaped like upside-down blown glass flowers, pants billowing. Some of the locals are having engagement photos taken. The tourists, Lee says, dress up in part because shops in the neighborhood often give discounts to anyone clad in a rented hanbok. We are blessed with a society that values its culture, Lee says. Increasingly, the rest of the world values South Korean culture too. You've probably encountered a significant aspect of it in the past week, if not today. Your children could be dancing and singing along to K-pop Demon Hunters, the most viewed Netflix film of all time. 4 years after it first aired, nothing has topped Squid Game as the most watched Netflix TV show in the world. Your aunt might be learning Hangul, the Korean alphabet, so that she can follow her K-dramas more closely, and half of your brother's prized skincare products could be Korean. Restaurants across the world are slathering their food with gochujang, a thick red chili paste foundational to Korean cuisine. Freeze, the important contemporary art fair that takes place annually in New York, Los Angeles, and London, launched in Seoul in 2022. Freeze House, a permanent art space, debuted here last year. The profile of Korean literature keeps rising higher, including but not limited to the fiction of 2024 Nobel Prize winner Han Kang. This rapid ascent of Korean culture throughout the world, known as Hallyu, or the Korean Wave, draws ever more travelers to the country, and particularly to Seoul. It wasn't long ago, though, that South Korea was one of the poorest countries in the world. In 1953, after the ravages of the Korean War and 35 years of colonization, it had a per capita gross national income of $67. Even recently, it could be hard for someone like me, a Korean-American writer, to find much Anglophone literature written by other Koreans. What has driven the sweeping change? For one thing, since South Korea is so small, there's a relatively limited domestic market. There are a lot of changes and a lot of competition, says Kang Ming-gu, the chef and owner of Michelin-spangled Mingles, one of Seoul's most lauded and inventive restaurants. Maybe that's why travelers find this place so dynamic and exciting. He's widely praised, not only for his dishes, but also for his work as an ambassador for Korean food. Accordingly, we're having lunch at Hansung Kalguksu, a casual restaurant in upscale Gangnam that specializes in a knife-cut noodle dish called Kalguksu, a go-to for Kang. He orders a feast so lavish that even I, used to the large spreads that can come as part of a Korean meal, can barely get a taste of every outrageously flavor-packed dish. And the abundance keeps growing. The waiter brings more food, including a plate of noodles and octopus in a rich, creamy gochujang sauce. After, Kang and I head for Gyeongdong Market, one of his favorite places to buy ingredients for Mingles. It's outdoors, with entire stalls devoted to, for instance, robust, gloriously pungent varieties of jung, fermented pastes and sauces. Vendors call out, suggesting we try their foods, their voices jovial in spite of the winter cold. Several seem to know Kang well. I walk through Seoul to Leung Museum of Art, on a slight hill in a stylish and especially art-rich part of art-loving Seoul.

Obsessed as I am with Leum's extraordinary permanent collection of Korean ceramics, I'm heading to the museum to also see a big survey exhibition of the works of Lee Bull, one of Korea's leading sculptors and an artist I've long admired. Bringing together decades of work that range from a large-scale mirrored installation to a giant metallic airship, the exhibition surpasses my already elevated expectations. Some of Lee's sculptures refer to difficult events from Korea's history, but the atmosphere is lively and festive, with small children staring open-mouthed at the stunning pieces. In the past century, the country has been colonized, heavily bombed, ripped in two by foreign countries, and ruled by dictators. On a tour of most historic sites in Seoul, the guide is likely to impart as much about what's gone, usually pillaged or destroyed, as about what's there. The absence is markedly present. The gaps are there in the gorgeous, vast Jeonbongung Palace. Though first established in 1395, it was entirely burned down during a prolonged and devastating 16th century invasion, rebuilt, largely plundered in the 1900s, then rebuilt again. All of which in no way diminishes the former royal palace's singular beauty. This loss explains some Koreans' desire to make their culture known, a desire that extends to the state level. Hallyu has some of its roots in a government commitment since 1998 to investing in and spreading Korean art, film, music, television, and food around the world. It isn't just about making a profit, it's also the hunger and pride of a people who, over and over, almost lost everything and want to do what they can to make sure it never happens again. By they, I also mean we, for that's part of what drives me, as it does so many Koreans. I know, whether in Seoul, the city of my birth, or in San Francisco, where I live. I want to do right by the Koreans who, preceding me, cleared obstacles and to open more possibilities for those coming after me. Or as Kung says, when I ask about his hopes for the future, our parents' generation sacrificed for us, so I want to make a road for others. The crowd skews toward the youthful in Seongsu-dong, a trendy, formerly industrial neighborhood so hectic that on weekends, car traffic is restricted. There's a pop-up shopping complex built out of 200 vividly blue shipping containers, the largest such construction in the world. A former rice mill has been turned into a cafe and exhibition space. I've gone there to meet Ha Ji-won, a well-known actor in Korea for the past 20 years, an artist, and the founder of a new skincare line, Pouch 24. I first encountered Ha in the wildly popular 2010 K-drama Secret Garden. While we strolled through Seongsu-dong, dropping in at one of the city's multitude of photo booths to try on costume hats and plastic glasses, and eating soft, delicate, strawberry-filled confections at rice cake shop Han Yung Sun, people glance at Ha, nudging one another and taking photos. One person, perhaps a teenager, has been following us for a short while, sneaking photos from behind. At one point, they lose enough control to run up to Ha. They say helplessly in Korean, "You're so beautiful," before rushing off. As Ha and I talk about why aspects of Korean culture have resonated so broadly, she touches on how much people work. Things are shifting, but school in Korea is infamously challenging. As a result of this pressure, Ha suggests Korean artists and entertainers might be especially disposed toward pouring their feelings into their creations.
This emotional authenticity and intensity could be part of what connects with audiences around the world, she says. But as might be obvious by now, Koreans can also play hard. And I go to Gangnam to meet a friend at a bar. Seoul is large. The subway ride is long and crowded, but somehow tranquil. No one talks loudly or plays music on speakers. The first bar, Alice Cheongdam, is a Lewis Carroll-themed speakeasy lounge where I have an exquisite spring green drink of elderflower vodka and aloe vera. We move on to the acclaimed Zest, a sustainable bar serving unforgettable cocktails. My friend and I are taking part in the over-the-top yet common tradition of cars. We go through Ilcha, Ilcha, Samcha, or first car, second car, third car, and so on, each car a different stop during the evening. As Koreans frequently do, I end the night at one of the city's many jimjibangs, or bathhouses, in this case the nearby Prima Spa. Since I grew up in a predominantly Korean part of Los Angeles, jimjibangs aren't new to me. This one, though, is especially Edenic. I'm thinking of something Patrick Lee said. Korean art, culture, it's not overnight, it's not just hot. While that might be the impression abroad, he added, the reality is that a lot more people are being exposed to what's been thriving and growing here for a long time. The next morning I go to an elegant hanok on a hill in Insadong to meet Lucia Cho, who leads Hwayo, a company that produces premium soju, a Korean spirit. Cho, whose work spans Korean ceramics, restaurants and more, has thought deeply about the current demand for Korean culture. We need to think about how long it's going to last, why it's popular, and what we are trying to be popular for, she says. The night before, it snowed for the first time all winter, and I have a dazzling view of snow-striped hanok roofs, low-slung swoops of tile giving way to shining high-rises, the most magnificent of cityscapes. The sun is out, the light reflecting, splintering. Remember this, I tell myself, trying to hold on to the intensity, for all the ways I can find pieces of Korea outside of Seoul, there's nothing like being here. You're listening to The Travel Hour, produced by Gatewave, in New York City. Now, some things to do all around Seoul. First, to eat and do. In the Gangnam district, Kong Minggu's sublime restaurant Mingles mixes tradition with innovative techniques and global influences. The signature dessert brings together the three traditional jangs, fermented paste of Korean cuisine, a trio that Kong identifies as the soul of Korean food in his cookbook Jang. Nearby, my favorite Korean barbecue place, Byokye Galbi, the Cheongdam, specializes in snow-marbled Hanwoo beef from the most prized of Korean cattle. The sirloin and galbi, marinated ribs, are standouts. Leave space for buttermilk ice cream. Hansong Kalguksu serves incredible knife-cut noodle soups, oyster and zucchini jeon, or small pancakes, and beef brisket. 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I recommend the daiquiri No. 6 and fizzing menge mool. Alice Cheongdam, down the street, is a Lewis Carroll-themed speakeasy. 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
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Now in the Yongno district, southeast of Gyeongbokgung Palace is Insadong, a picturesque neighborhood with hanoks, those traditional Korean houses. Within walking distance, there are many art museums and galleries, restaurants, cafes, and tea houses. I like to visit Kukye Gallery, Art Sonye Center, and the main branch of the National Museum of Modern and Contemporary Art to see the latest exhibitions. Freeze House Seoul, a permanent space from the Global Festival, is found in nearby Gyeonggu. For lunch or dinner, a flower blossom on the rice serves plant-centric food made from farm-sourced organic ingredients. I like to stop at CCOT for its strawberry bingsu or shaved ice. West of Gyeongbokgung Palace is Onyum, a unique Korean restaurant and cultural research institute reviving traditional recipes. Nearby, set in a hanok, is Bar Cham, with drinks based on traditional spirits and indigenous ingredients. And Il Siangye Bak, a prized ceramic shop. For more ceramics, the Kwangju Yo brand is available in Shinsegae department stores. For an energetic area full of boutiques, cafes and people, there's Seongsu Dong. Seoul Forest is best during cherry blossom season and in autumn, when the ginkgo trees have burst into gold. My favorite dumpling soup, apart from my mother's, is from Amamri. It's a tiny place run by one woman and can be difficult to find, but it's at 13 Seoul Soup 2 Gil. Noryangjin Dong has Seoul's massive Noryangjin Fisheries Wholesale Market, where visitors can browse, feast, or both. Hanam Dong is an ideal area for shopping as well as a long visit to the formidable Liu Museum of Art. Sensational art continues at nearby Lee Man Mopin and Pace Gallery Seoul. For a coffee break, cocktail, or both in adjacent Itaewon Dong, it's best to stop at charming Hit Coffee Roasters. The lush and playful Mr. Arne's Craft Macchioli is a banju restaurant. Its exceptional food pairs well with flights of macchioli, a creamy, sparkling rice wine. Now some places to stay. Joseon Palace, a luxury collection hotel in Seoul Gangnam, is a 36-story tower in slick Gangnam with art-filled green and gilt interiors, sweeping city views, and a Michelin-starred progressive Korean restaurant. Etanic Garden Park Hyatt Seoul is a little Scandinavian and a bit zen. Light, airy rooms and high ceilings let guests catch their breath in the whirl of the city. Gangnam's best restaurants and the luxurious Galleria department store aren't far. Moxie Seoul Myeongdong is an ideal bare-bones base in a bustling namesake neighborhood. The neon-lit property has rooms for everyone, from single-bed digs to quad-bunk setups. The West End Joseon Seoul promises easy access to Gyeongbokgung Palace and offers a touch of tradition while ticking all the boxes: heavenly beds, a large gym, a stellar pool and spa, and a wide-ranging buffet. Next, a traveler's tale. Sam Pinkleton on Athens, Greece, as told to Matt Ortiel. In October 2025, I spent 3 days in Athens for a hair transplant. I had 24 hours free in the city before my procedure. I wanted to make it really count since my ancestry is Greek and I hadn't been to the city since I was a child. I did all the touristy things like go to the Acropolis and the ancient Agora. A local friend invited me to a rooftop bar. My reaction was, that's tacky, and my friend said, no, you don't understand. We're a city of sitting on the roof. We went to the top of the Doli Tower Hotel, where the view
was of the Parthenon, completely classic, totally on the nose. On my second day, I had the transplant at Seneca Medical Group. It was the most luxurious experience of medical care I've ever had. I was in and out in 9 hours, and I took a car back to my hotel, Ergon House, which is this gastronomic market with the most beautiful Greek food, but also rooms upstairs. During recovery in my room, I ate spanakopita while spraying saline solution on my scarred head with the church windows open, hearing church bells every 30 minutes. It was hilarious. I had maybe 2 hours of being like, I can't go out like this. Then I realized I'm in Athens, for heaven's sake. I want to go and eat a whole fish in a restaurant. On my last day, I walked one block from the hotel, shielding my bandaged head from the sun, to visit the Metropolitan Cathedral, but then I found a tiny chapel nearby, the Church of St. Eleutherius. Inside, I lit a candle and did the sign of the cross, which I hadn't done since I was 14. There was a beauty in this ritual, going out and not feeling shame about getting a hair transplant while getting reacquainted with my heritage. A few months later, my 93-year-old Greek grandmother showed me photos she took in Greece in the 1960s, and this will sound like lying, but I swear it's true, I found a picture of my grandfather in front of the same chapel. He had a full head of hair. Now some items from the magazine's hot list of recommended places and things to do. First, in Paris, De Ville. This space on Rue Saint-Sauveur has three parts. Comptoir De Ville serves a 7-course meal. Bar De Ville does a beverage tasting and small bites. And Cave De Ville is a hybrid retail and bar space. The concept de la maison is a commitment to sustainability and minimizing waste. Drinks are chilled without ice. Commercial machines can use 10 liters of water for every liter of ice produced, and most ingredients appear in multiple dishes and drinks. A duck's leg arrives in a bao bun at the top of the meal, and later its breast shines as the main course. Squash confit is smothered with a kimchi hollandaise in one dish, while the gourd's seeds are fermented and made into ice cream for dessert, just as a squash liqueur appears in the after-dinner cocktail. Even as the hyper-seasonal menu changes, the country's bounty, often sourced from within Île-de-France, shines with rarely a peel, seed or scrap, unused. Next, from Madhya Pradesh in India, the Oberoi Rajgarh Palace, Khajuraho. As you leave the highway to turn into a country road, the Oberoi Rajgarh Palace appears like a post-impressionist subject, its beige crown backdropped by the freckled green of the Manyagarh Hills. Rajgarh was commissioned as a fort in the late 17th century. It is from here that the Bundela dynasty presided over a temple town rich with art and a forest full of tigers. Since then, it has lived many lives before becoming an Oberoi property in India, with 65 keys spread over 76 acres. Under the lush cover of sal and palash trees are the garden rooms, ideal for families and guests with mobility restrictions or untethered children. The palace wing up the hill is where the chambers of the Bundela rulers have been redesigned as 17 rooms and suites across 3 levels, each with stunning views. Keeping with the theme, meals at the restaurant Manya draw from India's erstwhile royal kitchens and are accompanied by strains of the sitar. The dazzling temples of Khajuraho are barely 30 minutes away, as is the Pana Tiger Reserve. That said, it's still tempting to never leave the idyllic grounds. The lakeside pool and spa beckon for a leisurely afternoon of royal relaxation fit for a prince.
Next, getting lost. Stunning new lodges and camps are whisking guests away from it all without compromising on creature comforts or a deep sense of place. These days, retreating from the clutter and chatter of the world doesn't mean foregoing five-star amenities. The nine cabins at Norden, a camp surrounded by endlessly rolling steps in the Gan'an Tibetan Autonomous Prefecture of China, were built using traditional Tibetan joinery and reclaimed timber, and have beds and sofas swathed in Kashmir soft yak wool. At And Beyond Suyan Lodge, a cattle ranch turned lodge in Lake Ipia, Kenya, all food and drink are included, from the steaming mug of mocha choka rula poured midday through each game drive to the self-serve bar at the infinity pool with views of the conserve on which the property sits, a 44,000-acre home to more than 100 different mammal species of African wildlife. After an afternoon of trekking, guests at Tinajani in the Peruvian Andes return to camp to find tents filled with thoughtful details to cure aching muscles, alpaca wool blankets, roaring wood fire stoves, and hot tubs just right for a sundowner. For breakfast, fruits and piping hot munya tea are served against the backdrop of a 395-acre nature reserve. After epic guided hikes, guests at Shakshri Prana, a seven-room lodge at the foothills of the Indian Himalayas, can unwind in a windowed sauna with views that reach all the way down to the valley floor before dining on comfort food like mama, Tibetan hand-folded dumplings, and salads sourced from an organic kitchen garden by Chef Yeshi, a former monk. Now that's true inner peace. This gateway broadcast of the Travel Hour will continue with more travel articles after this short break.

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Welcome back to the Travel Hour, a compilation program of travel articles on Gatewave. I'm David Howard. Let's continue with some articles from Travel and Leisure magazine. This first one is titled Wild and Woolly. From knitting to crafting jewellery, the people of the Shetland Islands have for centuries found meaning through making. Amid the Scottish archipelago's raw natural beauty, Sarah Moss finds industry and inspiration. The Shetland Islands lie between Scotland and Norway, where the North Sea meets the Atlantic. They are part of the archipelago used by medieval European sailors to map their way toward North America, Ireland, the Hebrides, Orkney, Shetland, Faroe, Iceland, Greenland, Canada. With good luck and a following wind, you're rarely more than a couple of days from land the whole way. Communities that now seem remote to city dwellers were, for centuries, important stops on the trade and migration routes that shaped European history. These places were early adopters of new technology and commodities and culturally diverse. The Shetland Islands were part of Norway for hundreds of years until they were annexed by Scotland in 1462. Though the Norn language has gone, the local dialect remains distinctive, as fans of the BBC detective show Shetland will know. That transnational history is also visible in other aspects of Shetland culture. First-time visitors might expect wildness, isolation, and more nature than culture, but curious travellers will find complex layers of human habitation, labour, and trade on islands that are still on the transatlantic routes of birds, whales, and the oil industry. On the moors, cliffs, and hills there are wind farms, oil terminals, small farms, some of which have been there for many centuries, ruined medieval churches and hermitages, and prehistoric settlements, tombs, and monuments. Shetlanders are fisherfolk, sheep farmers, craftspeople, traders, artists, teachers, and musicians. Here, as across rural Scotland, many small farmers are crofters, whose land, ownership, and way of life have special legal protection. Crofting requires diversification, hard work, and flexibility, and some crofters now welcome a few visitors who learn about the traditional and present-day practice of subsistence farming on the islands. On our trip in early summer, my partner David and I visited households that grow fruit and vegetables, which are expensive to import and hard to find, in wind-resistant greenhouses called polycrobs that are made with upcycled parts from fish farms. Most families have a few hens, a flock of sheep, a patch of greens and potatoes. On bigger farms there are cows, whose milk and butter are sold locally. The name Shetland has come to be associated with its namesake sheep, and the islands are globally known for their spinning and knitting traditions. We began our exploration at Herman S. National Nature Reserve, the northernmost point of Britain's northernmost inhabited island, Unst. As we approached a clifftop, I heard gannets calling and chatting. They rose from below our feet, drifting, gliding and wheeling, bright white against rock and water. There was a smell, as there should be. Too many sea cliffs have fallen bird silent in recent years, but here there was abundant avian life. Early that morning, in the southern part of the archipelago, I had gone running on Somberg Head, where a lighthouse rides above steep cliffs, and paused to watch puffins duck and dabble in the rain. Walking up the hill at Herman S. now, I reminded David to give the fulmars a wide berth. They are short-tempered birds that like to vomit on trespassers, an assertion of bird power in a broken world. The heath at Herman S. looked wild, but it was mostly cleared by the cropping of sheep. As across the Scottish Highlands and Islands, Shetland's landowners expelled crofters in the late 19th century to reserve the hills for sheep farming. But it was prehistoric inhabitants who first deforested the land.
There are older and more benign farming traditions too. Many visitors go to enjoy Shetland's textile heritage, especially for the annual knitting and crafting festival, Wool Week. Fair Isle, one of the smallest inhabited islands in the archipelago, gives its name to the colourful patterned sweaters now known everywhere, and some knitters still make wedding shawls of knitted lace so fine it can be passed through a ring. I indulged my passion for knitting at the Unst Heritage Centre, a short drive down winding single-track roads from Hermanness in the village of Haroldswick. I've often felt defensive about my love of lace knitting, so absurdly, frivolously feminine, so far from any form of utility, but I learned that the lives of the women who originated and developed these traditions were devoted to survival in demanding circumstances. With most men away fishing much of the time, Shetland's women for centuries ran households, communities, and small businesses. Many families depended on income from knitting and spinning, which women usually did between other tasks, including carrying peat for fuel across hillsides in all weathers. The lace and colour work were partly to add value, but also celebrations of creativity and beauty. For lunch, we walked past a few Crofts de Victoria's vintage tea rooms. It was busy, warm and welcoming, with guests from all over the world happily sharing tables and travellers' tales. David chose a platter of locally made oat cakes, cheese, ham, smoked fish, chutney and salad. My leek and barley soup was simple and perfect, served with bread from the baker in the next village and delicious Shetland butter. Proprietor Victoria Muat has since left her brick and mortar and now sells coffees and pastries from a trailer in Hermanness during the summer months. As evening fell, we drove to the southern end of Unst, where we stayed at Belmont House, a grand property built by a local businessman, Thomas Muat, in 1775. It was rescued from ruin by a local group in the late 1990s, and its current owner, Martin Wilson, has continued to preserve and restore it. Over the winters, he has repaired the wood panelling and plasterwork, found exactly the right wallpapers and shades of paint, and blended respect for Belmont's original layout, glass and woodwork with a strong focus on guest comfort. He lit a fire in the drawing room overlooking Blue Mull Sound and brought us Earl Grey tea and biscuits, which were welcome after a day of adventures in wild weather. After a dinner of lasagna shared around a large table with other guests, we soaked in the huge bathtub, then slept deeply and snugly in a big bed under a roof pelted by wind and rain. There's little darkness so far north in June, so I woke early to run empty back roads, scalded by terns, lapwings, and curlews rising from the heath. There were otter prints on the beach, and I turned and waited a while, hoping to see one, but rainy weather was coming over the water, so I headed home. Over breakfast, I asked Wilson to recommend a place he loves on Unst. Easting, he said immediately. It's a great beach and everything's there, from Iron Age tombs to post-medieval crofts. It was a short drive that took a long time, thanks to narrow lanes, but when we arrived, Easting became one of my favourite places too. Like many other Scottish beaches, it looks tropical, with cream sands and turquoise to azure water. Translucent waves arrived slowly, and there was the sediment of Scottish history around the little bay, traces of human occupation across millennia. We walked along the sand. There were more otter prints and piles of crab shells left from otter feasts, past a medieval fortification and ruined cottages, toward a Viking longhouse now surrounded by a modern graveyard. We only saw one inhabited house. That afternoon we took the ferry across the Sound to the island of Yell and drove south, stopping at the Shetland Gallery. Inside this unglamorous roadside building is a soaring space that was full of light on a cloud-muffled day.
Shona and Alan Skinner founded the gallery when they returned to the island from London after Shona inherited her great-grandmother's croft. They show mostly landscapes by established Shetland artists, painters of northern light and wild weather by Ruth Brownlee and Peter Davis are especially popular. But they also support emerging local artists and craftspeople such as Sam Dennis, who uses heritage black oat straw to make Shetland baskets, distinctly coiled according to a tradition going back centuries. At the south end of Yell, the Old Ha Museum, a merchant's house completed in 1672, shows artifacts of local history that allowed us to imagine the combination of hardship and cosmopolitan influences that characterized life in Shetland for centuries. Local families have loaned treasures picked up by ancestors who traveled, traded, and studied around the world. We walked around the museum's walled garden, blooming impressively in this wind-scoured, sea-swept landscape, and the gift shop, where three local women warmly included us in their conversation and explained who had knitted the handmade gloves I bought and put on immediately. We took another ferry south to mainland, Shetland's largest island, and drove past wind farms and the huge Sullom Voe oil terminal before checking in to Buster House Hotel. This manor house was first built in 1588 and was owned by the same family for the next two centuries, after which it fell into haunted disrepair. It's now elegant and very comfortable. Our large room had broad window sills on which we sat reading and looking over the deep, wind-ruffled Voe, the Shetland word for fjord, at the play of sunlight and cloud across the hills on the far side of the water. We ate the best meals of the trip at Buster House, made with excellent local ingredients simply prepared. Cured herring with sour cream, lamb casserole and raspberry fool for David, lentil soup with a house-made bannock, and a delicious pear poached in vanilla and red wine for me. After a great breakfast, which included more bannocks, we continued south across mainland through wild weather to my favourite part of the trip, meeting two makers in the coastal village of Horsic. Carlin Anderson's jewellery studio overlooks Horsic Beach, and the setting is an inspiration for her work. It was moving to meet her there and to talk about the significance of jewellery in women's lives as objects of family history, highly portable value and joyful adornment. Her collections span a wide emotional range, from the Freedom Collection, which began in 2008 when Anderson made rings to send to women rescued from human trafficking. "I want the wearers of these pieces to be reminded of their own worth," she told me, to the flamboyant and fabulous Tutti Frutti cocktail jewellery. She uses local gemstones, as well as carefully sourced traditional materials, and takes great pleasure in the stories that shape her customers' choices. Next door, we visited knitwear designer Neela Nell Kalra at Neel Nell Designs, the studio she founded in 2008. Kalra grew up in Ontario and worked as a criminal defence lawyer before moving to Shetland and placing her passion for textile arts at the centre of her life. Influenced by her Indian heritage, Japanese craft philosophy, and the traditions of Shetland knitting, her work is highly distinctive and also wholly wearable. David and I stroked scarves, asymmetric wraps, and sweaters with yearning. We headed on into Lerwick, Shetland's main town, which has a population of 7,500. After a few days without shops, I had a small list of desires in mind, but apart from knitting supplies, which are abundant and glorious, Lerwick's charms are not in retail. We could happily have spent days in the Shetland Museum, which is housed in a magnificent building on the old docks and displays the whole of Shetland's history and prehistory with up-to-date context and interpretation.
The Shetland bookshop at the top of a cobblestoned lane was well stocked with small press publications from Shetland and elsewhere in Scotland. The tradespeople I talked to were ambivalent about a cruise ship's coming in the morning, bringing buyers of souvenirs, but not much else. Lerwick is a town divided between the needs of the archipelago's population, the bookshop, the hospital, supermarkets, schools, and an arts organization, and the demands of tourists passing through. Heading east, we took the ferry to the island of Brisay, where we met archaeologist and guide Chris Dyer at his family's property, Garth's Croft. Over coffee in his barn, while a hen strolled around, he showed us fleece from his heritage sheep and described the work of modern crofting, caring for small flocks, growing fruit and vegetables for family consumption, and participating in community life and income generation. Crofting has never been easy. You'd find me indoors with a coffee and a book, but it sounded like a varied, rewarding, and in some senses exemplary way of life. You're listening to the Travel Hour on Gatewave, audio for independent living. In the morning, we travelled down ever smaller roads across mainland to the handmade fish company in the village of Bigton. David Parham smokes salmon with a passion and perfection more often associated with prima ballerinas or Japanese ceramists. He works with fish that has been vaccinated against a bacterial infection to eliminate the need for antibiotics. His workshop overlooking Hillside and Vaux had a Japanese air, but he said the metal in his Japanese knives reacts with salt, so instead he uses a flint blade. He built his own smoker and made his own sustainable sawdust from oak, preferably from trees felled in winter. Parham served us a rare Darjeeling tea as a palate cleanser before we tasted the salmon. Most people, he warned, left saddened because they knew no other smoked salmon would ever taste as good. "You're right," my partner David said after the first mouthful. "I'll never eat supermarket salmon again." After more samples, he revised his estimate. There'd be no point in eating any other smoked salmon again. A few minutes away, we found Paperwalk Furniture, Cecil Tate's studio and croft. Tate farms the land where he grew up, keeping sheep and hens and a kitchen garden, as his parents and grandparents did. He is an increasingly well-known designer and maker of beautiful wooden furniture, shipping worldwide from his farmyard workshop while continuing to honour commissions for local businesses and families. His designs are often founded in Shetland traditions and aesthetics, transformed by an original sensibility and a love of craft and material. Our last stop was the Shetland Croft House Museum, a traditional dwelling that has changed little since the 1870s. When we told Tate we were going there, he said he'd grown up using the kind of farming and household equipment on display because his grandfather was old-fashioned. The museum's thatched stone house was cold, despite the open fire saturating the air with peat smoke. The guide explained that there would have been perhaps a dozen people living in two small, dim rooms. We strolled along a stream to the small mill once used to grind the household's grain, and despite the prettiness of stone, turf, and sea, I felt nothing but gratitude for the comforts of modern life. We stayed that night in Bigton at Hay Hool Bed and Breakfast, where such comforts were abundant, and we enjoyed the care and company of our host, Mary Andreas. Like many Shetlanders, Andreas left the islands as a young adult and returned decades later with renewed love of the place she now shares with guests from all over the world. We ate well and slept deeply before I again woke early and slipped out to run on the white sands of St. Ninian's Beach. And maybe at last I got lucky. I'm fairly sure the live mammal playing beside me in the waves was not a small seal of the kind I see at home in Dublin, but a particularly large and beautiful otter. Next, heating up.
hiking, hot springs, and at last a stylish hotel, this verdant island in the Azores is Europe's great next escape by Gisela Williams. It might be a volcanic rock in the middle of the Atlantic, but the island of Terceira, one of nine that make up the Portuguese archipelago of the Azores, throws more parties than a college fraternity. They say that the Azores is made up of eight islands and an amusement park, my guide Fernando Brazil joked as he drove his Land Rover past one of the island's many colourful chapels known as Imperios. Brazil explained that Terceira holds more festivals than all the other Azorean isles combined. Most revolve around the Imperios, which are dedicated to the Holy Spirit and can last up to 10 days, with concerts, parades, and bullfights. There's a festival here almost every week, Antonio Camara, owner of Pro Island Travel, which offers jeep tours of the island, later told me. I was in Biscoitos, a village on the northern tip of Terceira, which is the third largest island in the Azores, but is less visited than popular São Miguel. When I visited over a long weekend this past fall, there was a lull in between festivals. Still, in just a few days, I felt the pull of Terceira's joyful atmosphere and natural wonders. My home base was the Torrel Terra Brava, a 44-room property that opened late last summer in Angra de Heroísmo, the oldest city in the Azores. At one point in the 16th century, it was such an important maritime hub that it served as the capital of Portugal. With an island-chic aesthetic, rattan lanterns, antique blue and white porcelain, a palette of forest green and clay, the Terra Brava offers an elegant setting for relaxation between island adventures. It's the first Azores property for Torrel, a Portuguese hotel brand with outposts in Lisbon, Porto and the Douro Valley. Opening in the Azores has been a long-time dream, Ingrid Cook, the brand's co-owner, told me as we drove to a dairy farm. She wanted to introduce me to some of the people who are maintaining Terceira's farming practices. Agriculture is the island group's main industry. So we paid a visit to José Luis Pereira, one of the many dairy producers. As we walked around his land, Pereira would occasionally call out to one of the cows. He knew all 80 of them by name. Farmers like Pereira are not just producing milk for much of Portugal, they're also helping to keep and maintain the island's dramatic landscapes. So are the island's winemakers. Back in Biscoitos, I met with Sandro Mendonça of Adega de Sentidos, who uses traditional farming methods, growing the vines within curaletas, or stone-walled enclosures, to protect them from the strong Atlantic winds with no irrigation. In spite of the harsh conditions, the volcanic soil tends to produce intense mineral-rich flavors. The wines pair perfectly with the island's bold cuisine. Along with Torrel Terra Brava's restaurant Bistro Tres, the best seafood can be found at O Pescador, where the menu includes an excellent cataplana, a stew with linguica sausage, clams, shrimp, squid and mussels. I also had a standout dinner at Sintonia Experiência, which serves elegant Portuguese dishes like a curry made with lobster, red pepper and saffron. Another day I got to know the island's adventurous side. Because of strong environmental protections, the Azores are not overdeveloped and are popular with outdoorsy travellers looking to whale watch, fish or hike. In the morning I headed out to sea with tour operator Ocean Emotion in search of sperm whales, and to my delight, dolphins surrounded us for much of the way. Later I walked along trails covered in spongy moss that glowed in every shade of green. Throughout my trip, almost everyone I met was eager to share their favourite swimming spot. In the end, it was my guide Brazil who led me to the one I'll never forget,
At the far tip of Biscoitos was a string of natural pools, startlingly blue against the black volcanic rock. Waves rolled across some of the pools, but the central one stayed calm, allowing me to swim a few laps. It was otherworldly, like bathing on the moon. Even without the island's famous parties, Terceira was intoxicating. Next, Golden Guadeloupe. This under-the-radar Caribbean destination is shining bright this year with major sporting events, hotel debuts, and art exhibits, an article by Kristin Braswell. The Guadeloupe Islands in the southern Caribbean are popular with beachgoers from France, which governs the territory. Americans haven't tended to visit, but with its rich Creole culture and volcanic landscapes, not to mention direct flights from Miami, Guadeloupe is worth a closer stay. First-time visitors will want to base themselves on the mountainous island of Basse-Terre or the low-lying Grande-Terre, home to the commercial centre, Pointe-à-Pitre. Pullman Royal Quay will open beachside in Grande Terre's Moule Bay later this year with 102 rooms. Set on a rocky cliff near the village of Sainte-Anne on Grande Terre, La Tubana Hotel and Spa has villas and a private beach. On Basse Terre, the 35-room Le Gaetana Hotel, which has a pool shaped like a car, a traditional drum, is ideal for wellness. In addition to a spa and hammam, it's close to the Sophia Sulphur Baths. Thanks for listening to this week's Gateway broadcast of the Travel Hour. I'm volunteer reader David Howard. For most of you, On Sports is coming up next, here on Gatewave.

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2: Over the years, we've been entertained by artists who are blind or are visually impaired. But that has not stopped them from going on to greatness. It includes a long list. Here are just four. Stevie Wonder, a legendary artist known for its hits like Superstition, Signed, Sealed, and Delivered. He's won 22 Grammy Awards, the most ever by a solo artist. And then Ray Charles, often called the genius. He pioneered soul music and is famous for songs like Georgia on My Mind and Hit the Road Jack. And one of the most famous tenors in the world, Andrea Bocelli, an Italian opera singer with a voice often described as one of the most beautiful in the world. And if you're a fan of jazz music, George Shearing. He was a self-taught jazz musician who composed the hit September in the Rain. Another superstar in the pop music genre, Sir Elton John, has faced the problem of sight loss. But only recently, he released his new collaboration album with U.S. musician Brandi Carlile, titled Who Believes in Angels? 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
5: Good evening, and welcome to Vanity Fair Magazine. Hi, I'm Paul Droba. Tonight we have two excellent stories from Vanity Fair. I believe we're still in the November issue of Vanity Fair. Yeah, we're running a little late on this, but so much to read, so little time. So, two stories this evening. The first one is entitled The Y Squad, and the blurb that precedes it reads, "The world's most elite counterterrorism unit has long kept its missions and tactics closely held secrets. Now, the Yemen commandos of Israel have decided to share their strategies and their hidden history." And this is a very good story, and just on a personal note, I've always had a great deal of respect for the Israeli Defense Forces, and that kind of goes back to, and this goes way back when, and actually the reason it comes to mind is because on PBS the other night, there was a special, they're running a series of shows called Dictators, something about, I forget the title of it, but it's about dictators, and they did Idi Amin, and it kind of reminded me of the raid on Entebbe. So what that was, and this goes way back to, I don't know, late 70s, maybe early 80s, long time ago, might even been earlier than that. Terrorists had hijacked a airline. It was an Al Airlines, the Israeli airlines, state airlines. And, of course, you know it has to be a long time ago because Al Airlines anymore, nobody gets on board unless they're cleared. They have a tremendous security system there. And

So the Israelis said, well, we're not going to stand for this. And they ended up getting their forces together, and they flew in under the radar in the dark of night, landing at the airport with no lights, and imagining landing, and it was a huge military airplane. They had vehicles and everything on board. So imagine flying under the radar, flying over countries in which they did not have privileges, flying under the radar, landing at an airport in a huge military airplane, and in the dead of night with no lights, and gliding it to a end of the airport so that they could go unnoticed, and broke into the terminal and saved all the passengers. I think they saved them all, and there was only maybe one or two fatalities on the Israeli side, and I think most of the terrorists were killed. But all the hostages were freed and got on the airplane, and they flew out and saved them, and it was inspiring. And so ever since then, I've really had a lot of respect for what they do. So tonight, we're talking about the Y Squad, which is kind of the elite counterterrorism unit of the Israeli government. And so it's interesting. They're very secretive. The as it will explain here, that Vanity Fair got permission to be let in on some things that nobody ever sees. And so I think you'll find it interesting. So let's begin. On a spring evening in late April, I traveled to a fortified compound in the Elan Valley between Tel Aviv and Jerusalem. The location is not identified on Waze, the Israeli-built navigation tool. And so, as far as my app-addled cab driver was concerned, it does not exist. Then again, the same could be said for its inhabitants, Yamam, a band of counter-terror operatives whose work over the last four decades has been shrouded in secrecy. Upon arrival at the group's headquarters, which has all the architectural warmth of a supermax, I made my way past the phalanx of Israeli border police in dark green battle dress uniforms and into a blast-proof holding pen where my credentials were scanned, my electronic devices were locked away, and I received a lecture from a counterintelligence officer who was nonplussed that I was being granted entree to the premises. "Do not reveal our location," he said. "Do not show our faces, and do not use our names." Then he added, grimly, and without a hint of irony, "Try to forget what you see. Yamam is the world's most elite and busiest force of its kind, and its expertise is in high demand in an era when ISIS veterans strike outside their remaining Middle East strongholds and self-radicalized lone wolves emerge to attack Western targets. Today, after Barcelona," says Gilad Erdan, who for the past 3 years has been Israel's Minister for Public Security, "after Madrid, after Manchester, after San Bernardino, everyone needs a unit like Yamam. More and more, the world's top intelligence and police chiefs are calling on Yamam, which is a Hebrew acronym that means Special Police Unit." During his first month on the job, recalls Erdan, "I got requests from 10 countries to train together. I made my way to the office of Yamam's 44-year-old commander, whose name is classified. I am therefore obliged to refer to him by an initial, N, as if he were a Bond character. N's eyes are different colors, which is the result of a damage sustained during a grenade blast. His shaved head and hulking frame give him the vibe of a Jewish Vin Diesel. At his side, he keeps an unmuzzled, unbelievably vicious Belgian shepherd named Django. Last fall, Israeli officials agreed to provide Vanity Fair unprecedented

0: access to some of Yamam's activities, facilities, and undercover commandos. When I asked N why his superiors had chosen to break with their predecessors' decades of violence, he gave an uncharacteristically sentimental response. It's important for operators' families to hear about our successes. Field operators, as they are called, are exclusively male. Women sometimes serve in intelligent roles. N does not discount less magnanimous reasons for cooperating, however. First, Yamam has devised new methodologies for responding to terrorist incidents and mass shootings, which it is sharing with its counterparts across the globe. More on this shortly. Second, Israel, as an occupying power, faces international condemnation for its heavy-handed approach toward the Palestinians. As a result, some top officials evidently felt it was time to reveal the fact that governments, including a few of Israel's more vocal critics on the world stage, often turn to them for help with their most intractable security problems. And last comes the bragging rights, perhaps the unit's most meaningful rationale. Yamam, it so happens, recently won a bitter 40-year bureaucratic battle with Sayeret Matkal, a secretive special forces squad within the Israeli Defense Forces. Sayeret Matkal was formerly the ne plus ultra in this realm. Indeed, Vanity Fair, in an article published right after the 9/11 attacks, called the group the most effective counterterrorism force in the world. It counts among its alumni political leaders, military generals, and key figures in Israel's security establishment. And yet, when Prime Minister Benjamin Netanyahu, a Sayeret Matkal veteran, had to quietly designate one unit to be the National Counterterrorism A-Team, he chose Yamam over his old contingent, which specializes in long-distance reconnaissance and complex overseas missions. Netanyahu's decision, supported by some of the Prime Minister's fiercest foes, had all the sting of President Barack Obama's selection of the Navy's SEAL Team 6 over the Army's Delta Force to conduct the 2011 raid on Osama bin Laden's compound in Abbottabad, Pakistan. Yamam is part of the National Police Force, not the military or the Mossad, which is Israel's CIA, or Shin Bet, the country's domestic security service, which is more akin to Britain's MI5. And yet, in recent months, the Israeli-Palestinian conflict has blurred some of the lines between these agencies' duties. Yamam's primary focus involves foiling terror plots, engaging militants during attacks, combating crime syndicates, and blunting border incursions. In contrast, the military, in addition to protecting Israel's security, is often called upon to respond to West Bank demonstrations, using what human rights activists often consider excessive force. But as Hamas has continued to organize protests along the fence that separates Israel and Gaza, Israeli Defense Force snipers have been killing Palestinians, who tend to be unarmed. What's more, Hamas has sent weaponized kites and balloons into Israel, along with mortar and rocket barrages, prompting devastating Israeli Defense Force airstrikes. While members of the Yamam have participated in these missions as well, they have largely played a secondary role. Off and on for a year, I followed N and his team as they traveled, trained, and exchanged tactics with their American, French, and German counterparts on everything from retaking passenger trains to thwarting complex attacks from cadres of suicide bombers and gunmen firing rocket-propelled grenades. Yamam's technology, including robots and throwbots, which are cameras housed in round casings that upright themselves upon landing, is dazzling to the uninitiated. But so are the stats. Yamam averages some 300 missions a year. According to N, his commandos have stopped at least 50 ticking time bombs, which are suicide bombers en route to their targets, and hundreds of attacks at earlier stages. I've been out with Yamam on operations. John Miller, the New York Police Department's Deputy Commissioner of Intelligence and Counterterrorism, told me in his office, a few blocks from the World Trade Center. There are a lot of outfits that have a lot of knowledge and do a lot of training, but that's different from a lot of experience. He pointed out that for every terrorist attack in Israel that makes the news, there are 10 that are prevented by Yamam, acting on perishable government intelligence provided by Shin Bet. Avi Dichter agrees wholeheartedly. After serving in Sayeret Matkal, he joined the Shin Bet and in 2000 rose to become its director. He now chairs the Committee on Defense and Foreign Affairs in the Knesset, Israel's parliament. For years, he admitted, counterterrorism officials shared only a portion of their most sensitive intelligence with covert operatives, out of fear of it being compromised. Now, Dichter says, Yamam representatives sit in Shin Bet's war room to ensure they have the full picture. It took us a long time to understand that you can't keep information from the unit you are asking to perform a mission, because what they don't know may undermine the entire operation. When I asked him how he would describe the unit to outsiders, he said, Yamam is a special operations force that has the powers of the police, the capabilities of the military, and the brains of Shin Bet. They are, in effect, the spy agency's soldiers. The New York Police Department's Miller, for his part, claimed U.S. law enforcement agencies benefit from Yamam's successes. A former journalist who once interviewed bin Laden, Miller maintained, you can learn a lot from the Yamam about tactics, techniques, and procedures that, when adapted, can work in any environment, including New York. It's why we go to Israel once or twice a year, not just to see what we've seen before, but to see what we've seen before that they are doing differently. Because terrorism, like technology, and sometimes because of technology, is constantly evolving. If you're working on the techniques you developed 2 years ago, you're way out of date. Kirstjen Nielsen, Trump's Secretary of Homeland Security, concurs. We have a lot to learn from Israel, Yamam in particular, in terms of how they use technology as a force multiplier to combat an array of threats. Over the last 15 years, we at the Department of Homeland Security have partnered with them on almost every threat. I saw a few Hollywood movies about fighting terrorism and terrorists, N said, but the reality is beyond anything you can imagine. Back in the States, I trailed him and his entourage, who met with the Los Angeles County Sheriff's Department Special Enforcement Bureau, as well as the New York City's Emergency Service Unit, which falls under Miller. Terror organizations used to take hostages because they wanted to achieve a prisoner exchange. Now they are trying to do something different, and observed, remembering a bygone era when terrorism was a violent means of achieving more concrete political ends. The conventional wisdom for how to deal with fast-moving terrorist incidents have evolved over time, most notably in hostage situations. Since the 1960s and 70s, first responders have sought to establish a physical boundary to contain an event, engage the perpetrators in dialogue, draw out negotiations while formulating a rescue plan, then move in with a full team. Similar principles were adapted for reacting to kidnappers, emotionally disturbed individuals, and mass casualty incidents. But over the last 20 years, a period that dovetails with N's rise from recruit to commander, he and his colleagues have come to treat terror attacks the way doctors treat heart attacks and strokes. There is a golden window in which to intervene and throw all their energy and resources at the problem. While units in the U.S. have tended to arrive on the scene, gauge the situation, secure a perimeter, and then call in specialists or reinforcements, YAMAM goes in heavy, dispatching self-contained squadrons of breachers, snipers, repellers, bomb techs, dog handlers, and hostage negotiators. Metaphorically speaking, they don't send an ambulance to stabilize a patient for transport. They send a hospital to ensure survival on scene. Moreover, they establish mobile units with clear lines of authority, not an array of groups with competing objectives. These teams can rove and respond, and are not unduly tethered to a central command base. The active shooter changed everything, John Miller elaborated. Nowadays, the terrorist or mass murderer is not interested in negotiations or even survival. He is looking for maximum lethality and to achieve martyrdom in many cases. Because of this, the response team's priorities have shifted. The primary objective, said Miller, echoing Yamam's strategy, is to stop the killing. That means to use the first officers on the scene, whether they are specialized or not. The other part is to stop the dying. How do you then set parameters inside as the people are chasing the threat, going after the sound of gunfire, engaging the gunmen? How do you get to those people who are wounded, who are still viable, who could survive? American law enforcement has struggled with this since the Columbine case, when responders waited too long to storm in. We've got to get inside within 20 minutes. It can't be within the golden 2 hours, or it's not golden. Major O, the 37-year-old who commands YAMAM's sniper team, explained that one of the unit's signature skills is getting into the assailant's mindset. We try to learn every terrorist attack everywhere in the world to find out how we can do it better, he noted. Our enemies are very professional, too, and in the end, they are learning. They try to be better than us. To maintain its edge, YAMAM, after analyzing far-flung incidents, fashions its training to address possible future attacks. In the time that I spent with the operators, they rappelled down a Tel Aviv skyscraper and swooped into an office dozens of floors below, testing alternative ways that responders might have confronted last year's Las Vegas attack in which a lone gunman on the 32nd floor of the Mandalay Bay Hotel fired more than 1,000 rounds at concert goers, killing 58. A YAMAM squad also spent hours on a dimly lit platform, taking over a stationary Israeli passenger train. Alongside members of France's elite national gendarmes. The French had come to Israel in part to practice such maneuvers, evidently mindful of 2015's Thalys rail attack, which recently found its way to the big screen in Clint Eastwood's The 1517 to Paris, and at a telecommunications facility north of Tel Aviv, Israeli operatives simulated a nighttime mission with Germany's vaunted Grenzschutzgruppe 9, facing multiple gunmen and explosions in all directions. Taking it all in, I felt like I had unwittingly been cast as an extra in a Michael Bay movie. As they briefed their European guests, the Yamam team preached its gospel of never allowing the perfect to be the enemy of the good. To be relevant and to win this battle, sometimes you must go with 50% or 70% knowledge and intelligence, N said. As he considered what his counterparts faced at places such as Orlando's Pulse nightclub or at the Bataclan concert hall in Paris, N asserted that in today's scenarios, unlike those in the 20th century, we don't have the privilege of time. You must come inside very fast because there are terrorists that are killing hostages every minute. The inside story of Yamam's genesis has not been told by its leaders, until now. In 1972, during the Summer Olympics in Munich, members of the Palestinian group Black September kidnapped and murdered 11 Israeli teammates. The cold-blooded attack and Germany's botched response prompted Israel's Prime Minister Golda Meir to initiate Operation Wrath of God, sending hit squads to track down and kill the group's organizers and others. And this was later depicted in Steven Spielberg's movie Munich. And though it may have escaped public attention, a secret second directive would go forth as well, which ordered the establishment of a permanent strike force to deter or defeat future attacks. This mandate would not be realized until 2 years later, after terrorists sneaked across the border from Lebanon, killed a family of three, and took over an elementary school in Malat, with 105 students and 10 teachers inside, hoping to negotiate for the release of their brethren held in Israeli prisons. Seret Mevkal raced to the scene and mounted a disastrous rescue attempt. 21 students perished. Addressing the Knesset, Meir exclaimed, "The blood of our children, the martyrs of Malat, cry out to us, exhorting us to intensify our war against terrorism, to perfect our methods." Following the attack, counterterrorism responsibilities, especially the delicate art of hostage rescue, shifted from the Israeli Defensive Force to a new police unit, initially dubbed the Fist Brigade, and later Yamam. Chronically underfunded, ostracized by the military, and deemed an unknown quantity by the intelligence services, the unit was a backwater. That is, until Asaf Hafetz was put in charge. He was a well-regarded Israeli Defense Force paratrooper with important friends, among them future Prime Minister Ehud Barak. Hafetz had supported the April 1973 operation in which Barak, famously disguised as a woman, infiltrated Beirut and killed several Palestinian Liberation Organization leaders as part of Israel's ongoing retaliation from Munich. Hafez professionalized Yamam, persuading skilled workers to join his new police commando unit, whose work was a secret to all but a handful of Israelis. In May, I visited Hafez, age 74, in the seaside hamlet of Caesarea, and found a man with the body of a 24-year-old and the hearing of a 104-year-old. Like many of his generation of Israelis, he speaks his mind without regard for how his words may land. After 18 months, I had recruited and trained 3 platoons, and I knew that my unit was much better than the army, he insisted, but I was the only person in the country who thought so. In due course, he found an eager partner in the spy masters of Shin Bet, who agreed to let Yamam try its hand at the treacherous work of neutralizing suspected terrorists. Still, it was Hafez, personally, who first put Yamam on the map. On the morning of March 11, 1978, armed guerrillas arrived on Zodiac boats from Lebanon, coming ashore near Hafia. Once inland, they encountered and murdered an American named Gail Rubin, whose close relative happened to be Abraham Ribicoff, a powerful U.S. senator. Next, they flagged down a taxi, murdered its occupants, then hijacked a bus. Traveling south along the picturesque coastal highway, they threw hand grenades at passing cars and shot some of the bus passengers. The attack was timed in hopes of disrupting peace talks between Israel's Prime Minister Menachem Begin and Egyptian President Anwar Sadat. The rolling pandemonium came to a halt at a junction north of Tel Aviv. When I arrived, my unit was still an hour away, Hafez recalled. The bus had stopped, but it was a charred wreck. No one knows exactly what happened. Call it the fog of war. Hafez soon learned that some of the assailants had escaped on foot and were moving toward the beach. He grabbed his gun and gave chase, eventually killing 2 of them, capturing a 3rd, and rescuing some of the hostages. In the process, he took a bullet to his right shoulder and lost hearing in 1 ear. The incident, known as the Coastal Road Massacre, claimed the lives of more than 3 dozen people. But Hafez's valor raised the question. Given what Yamam's commander accomplished on his own, what could the unit as a whole do if properly harnessed? The answer was a decade in coming, during which time Yamam was big-footed by Sayeret Mefkal during its response to terrorist attacks. In the notorious Bus 300 affair, for example, Sayeret Mefkal commandos stormed a bus to rescue hostages and claimed that it had killed 4 terrorists when, in fact, 2 had survived. The pair were turned over to Shin Bet operatives, who, a short distance away, murdered them in cold blood. The debacle and its aftermath, which disgraced Shin Bet chief Avraham Shalom, who had ordered the on-site assassinations and then tried to cover it up, left an indelible stain on Israel's institutions and international credibility. In 1987, Alik Ron, a man with deep credentials and a devil-may-care attitude, took over Yamam. He had served in Sayeret Mefkal and participated in the legendary 1976 raid on Entebbe, in which an Israeli Defense Force team stormed a Ugandan airport and successfully freed more than 100 hostages. I was in our most elite units and took part in the most celebrated mission in our history, said Ron, who in retirement has become a gentleman farmer. Only when I was put in charge of your ma'am did I realize I was in the company of the most professional unit in Israel. And yet, when he first addressed his men to say how proud he was to lead them, describing all the great things they would accomplish together, they broke out laughing. Apparently, the operatives were fed up with being highly trained bench warmers, always left on the sidelines. Ron persevered nonetheless, and he is withering in his assessment of his old unit, Sayeret Matkal, and its overseers. Nobody, not the head of Shin Bet, not Mossad, not the prime minister, can give me an order to kill terrorists after they have been captured. He can get me an order, but I will do like this, he said, lifting his middle finger. I will not murder them. I will have already killed them in the bus. Ron soon got the chance to try things his way. In 1988, he learned that three terrorists had crossed in from Egypt and hijacked a bus full of working mothers on their way to Dimona, the epicenter of Israel's top-secret nuclear weapons program. As Ron raced toward the Negev Desert to link up with his team, he saw a CH-53 Sea Stallions on the horizon heading in the same direction. Pounding his fist on his dashboard and unleashing a stream of expletives, Ron recalled he screamed, "Sayeret Matkal? Again?" Ehud Barak was on one of those helicopters, a man who would go on to hold virtually every position in Israeli officialdom, prime minister, defense minister, commander of the armed forces, and head of Sayeret Matkal. Recalling his first encounter with Yamam 30 years ago, Barak, now 76, expressed astonishment at how Ron and his team had somehow managed to arrive ahead of Sayeret Matkal's helicopters, raring to go. "We asked them what they brought with them," Barak recalled. "It ended up they brought everything which was needed for taking over the bus. So we let them do it." According to David Tazur, who was a major at the time and would later take over as Yamam's commander, the so-called Mother's Bus incident was a turning point because it showcased the unit's speed, judgment, and agility. "We were called to the field at 7:30 in the morning," he said. "Before we arrived, the attackers had killed three hostages. At around 10:30, the team snipers shot two of the attackers, while other Yamam members stormed the bus and shot the remaining assailant. No hostages were killed during the operation," Tazur proudly recalled. Israel's national security apparatus, including skeptical Israeli Defense Force generals, took notice and recognized that when it came to counterterrorism, they had a scalpel at their disposal instead of blunter instruments. "I don't believe that anyone has a better unit," Barak observed. "They are kind of irreplaceable." Lately, Yamam has gotten used to terror's new face. Extremists intent on inflicting maximum carnage with maximum visibility. "I've been in dozens of operations and many times under fire, facing many terrorists and suicide bombers," and admitted. "But the one I remember more than all the others is the terror attack on the border in the Sinai Desert." It was August 2011, 6 months after the Arab Spring ouster of Egypt's Hosni Mubarak, and 3 years before ISIS formally declared its caliphate. Yamam, tipped off by Shin Bet that a large-scale attack was imminent somewhere along Israel's southern border, dispatched one squadron and a sniper team by helicopter. They waited through the night before getting word that shots had been fired at a bus, injuring passengers inside. A family of four, traveling the same highway, was ambushed and slaughtered. The group of ISIS Salafi jihadists that came from the Sinai Desert, they were a different challenge for us, Enns said of the 12-man death squad. We know from intelligence that they received training abroad. They were proficient with weapons, grenades, explosive charges, and even had handcuffs to kidnap people. They also brought cameras to film their handiwork. N, who was a squadron commander at the time, was fired at twice as his Yaman team arrived on the scene. In the skirmish, one militant detonated a suicide vest, killing himself and a bus driver. And, N recalled, a terrorist shot a surface-to-air missile at one of our helicopters, but it missed. Two gunmen were spotted crossing the highway. One was killed in an exchange of fire, while a second took aim at a passenger vehicle, killing the driver. By mid-afternoon, the scene seemed to be under control, and Pasco Avrahami, a legendary Yamam sniper, briefed his superiors, including then-Defense Minister Barak. A short time later, shots rang out from the Egyptian side of the border. Four Yamam operators scrambled for cover, and in the frenzy, a 7.62-millimeter round hit Avrahami above the ceramic body armor covering his chest. The sniper, a 40-year-old father of three, had been killed by an enemy sniper, who simply melted back into the desert. I joined N this past April at Mount Herzl, the final resting place of many of the nation's fallen warriors. It was Israel's Remembrance Day, a somber holiday when life and commerce grind to a halt. On this day, N spent time with Avrahami's parents at their son Pascal's grave, embracing them and reminiscing about his outsized role in the unit. The previous evening, as the sun descended, squad members had stood in the courtyard of the Yamam compound, having refreshments and trading stories. Family members of slain commandos were taken inside a darkened shooting range where their loved ones' holographic images were projected in midair. The scene was otherworldly, but somehow appropriate for this secretive, high-tech cadre. On this Remembrance Day, N mourned the loss of his friend, whose 24 years of service made him Yamam's longest-serving member. But he stopped at one point to stress that his team is focused less on the past than on the future. We know the enemy will always try and do something worse, something bigger, something extraordinary that they never did before. And for this scenario, we are preparing ourselves. And that concludes our article of the Y Squad. Pretty impressive unit. You got to give them a lot of credit. It takes guts and bravery. Hats off to the Israeli counterterrorism unit. And good luck. Our second story this evening is called The Once and Future King. And the blurb that precedes it reads, 10 years on, Obama is still the master of America's story. So this is written by John Meacham, who used to be the editor of Newsweek magazine, but he's a well-known commentator on politics, and he's a really impressive person. He's got his hands on so many different things. He is a, I guess you would call him a Renaissance man, well-spoken, has written a couple of best-selling books, very talented guy. So tonight he reads about, writes, that is, about President Obama. And I'll tell you, it's just reading this story, it's just like night and day. And even in mostly the story is just about Obama, is about ex-President Obama. But he does mention President Trump here a couple times, and it's just such a difference, night and day, between President Obama and President Trump, which is pretty obvious. But I guess it's true they say you don't know what you miss until it's gone. And so when you compare President Obama and his manner with President Trump's manner, of course, it's startling. So John Meacham kind of goes into detail on exactly that. So the once and future king. Let's begin. He is as cool as ever, the Mr. Spock of modern American politics, a man who can do the split-fingered Vulcan salute and intone "Live long and prosper," a tribute to the television series that Barry Obama first watched growing up in Honolulu more than half a century ago. To visitors and staffers who call on him in his Washington offices, in the West End section of the Capitol, near Georgetown, the former president's conversations are thoughtful and wide-ranging. As he works on his much-anticipated memoir, there is no firm publication date, he is able to toggle between timelines, free to choose among stories from his campaigning days for the Senate in downstate Illinois to Iowa vote totals, or from American demography to the state of global democracy. In his off-duty wardrobe of jeans and a casual shirt, a go cup of tea at hand, still graying subtly but surely, and looking even leaner than in his White House days, he tends to take the longest of views on the state of the nation since his successor assumed power. Recently, he has sagely remarked to those who ask, worldly, about the age of Trump. Things are never as good as we think when they're going well, and never as bad as we think when they are not. Barack Hussein Obama has been like this forever, unflappable when everyone else is flapping wildly, reasonable in a swirl of passion. 10 years ago this month, he was elected as the 44th President of the United States, a moment more than a few Americans had not believed they would live to see. In the weeks after Obama defeated John McCain in 2008, I asked George H.W. Bush if he had thought an African-American could win the presidency in his own lifetime. "No, I did not," Bush 41 replied. "But then I met him, and I totally got how he did." And therein lies a fundamental element of the Obama story. He is the particular that made the general possible. There is an ancient debate about the relative role of human agency in history, a fancy way of speculating about whether events are shaped more by broad forces, such as demography, economics, geography, or by the characters and characteristics of individual leaders at a given moment. The answer is usually mixed, but there's no doubt that, say, Abraham Lincoln's political gifts and moral compass enabled him to save the Union when others might have failed, or that Franklin D. Roosevelt's complexities informed his ability to rescue capitalism and lead a reluctant nation to global responsibility. These are early days for a historical verdict on Barack Obama, but it seems safe to say that his background, as a child raised in Hawaii, the son of a white mother and a Kenyan father, together with the hypervigilant care with which he approached the task of living a life balancing disparate traditions, influences, and worldviews, was critical to his rise to the pinnacle of American power. Never a candidate of grievance, he won majorities in two national elections by appealing to the future, not by exploiting the past or by fueling familiar culture wars. Obama has always led a charmed political life. Though the young state senator's credit card was rejected when he tried to rent a car while attending the 2000 Democratic National Convention in Los Angeles, things quickly turned in his favor. 4 years later, political opponents in Illinois imploded all around him, opening a path to the United States Senate. A rival for the Democratic nomination was accused of physically assaulting his ex-wife, and the Republican nominee dropped out after his former wife said that he had asked her to accompany him to sex clubs. Both candidates denied the allegations. And 4 years after that, during the presidential campaign, the Great Recession erupted on the Republicans' watch, and fate helped hand the orator, conciliator, and hope and change nominee a landmark victory. Not once, but twice. 10 years on, consumed as we are by Trump, the start of the Obama era can feel as remote as Agincourt. Did we really have a dignified, contemplative, judicious, diplomatic, African-American president less than 24 months ago? We did, and now we don't. Indeed, the current president's persona, his impulse to repeal, and his rash of executive orders have had the strange effect of dismantling Obama's policy legacy, while ensuing his cultural one as a gentlemanly, eloquent president in a Hobbesian reality TV world. And that's the kind of historical irony that Obama keenly appreciates. The American story, and Obama loves thinking in terms of story, is one of perpetual progress and reaction, followed by more of the same, world without end. It is Obama who has long insisted that Americans focus on the founders' understanding of the national mission as a journey to a more perfect union, not a perfect one. Informed by the Niebuhrian vision of politics as a tragic undertaking, the country will never be all we want it to be, and our moral duty is to endure in the hope that our better angels will prevail. Obama is perhaps the American most equipped to put the rise of nativism, xenophobia, propaganda, and fear in the broadest of contexts. Framing our own moment of fear was one of his goals on a summer trip to Africa to deliver a lecture in honor of Nelson Mandela. Describing the backlash to globalization in recent years, Obama acknowledged the American and European movements that have tapped the unease that was felt by many people who lived outside of the urban cores, fears that economic security was slipping away, that their social status and privileges were eroding, that their cultural identities were being threatened by outsiders, somebody that did not look like them or sound like them or pray as they did. That he was speaking the same week that Trump was roiling the NATO summit and holding a bizarrely buddy-like press conference with Vladimir Putin in Helsinki gave particular force to Obama's words about America's need to lead against strongman politics and the bigger and bigger lies of authoritarians. He also made a special plea for the straightforward role of fact in public life. Too much of politics today seems to reject the very concept of objective truth, Obama said. We see the utter loss of shame among political leaders where they are caught in a lie and they just double down and they lie some more. Lately, Obama has been out making the rounds, rallying voters before the midterms. There's always been a darker aspect to America's story, he insisted in a September speech in Illinois. It did not start with Donald Trump. He continued along these lines the next day in California. When you look at the arc of American history, there's always been a push and pull between those who promote the politics of hope and those who exploit the politics of fear. For the most part, however, Obama has been living his days outside the constant oompa of the national circus. He is deeply engaged in planning his presidential library, due to open in Chicago in several years. His foundation is focused on grassroots organizing and leadership at home and abroad. The prevailing descriptor is civic innovation. He and Michelle have signed a whopping deal to develop content for Netflix. And with the former First Lady's memoir, Becoming, out this month, her husband, in his private hours, is focused on his. A night owl, he writes his first drafts in longhand, staying up late into the evening and early hours of the morning. He mostly works in a sparsely decorated study in the Obama's house in the Kalorama section of Washington, D.C., and in his wood-paneled West End office, where he'll put on an old LP on his Shinola record player while he's working. Otis Redding, Marvin Gaye, Stevie Wonder, Bruce Springsteen, and Duke Ellington are the usual suspects, along with some Brandy Carlile, Leon Bridges, and Kendrick Lamar thrown in. As staffers are busy doing research and interviewing former cabinet members and senior officials to help jog his memory, he mainly sits alone, drafting one sentence, then another. Obama's personal answer to our current plight? Tell a better story. Insist on a more appealing counter-narrative. And follow his wife's counsel to go high when they, meaning Trump, go low. Obama believes in this rhetorical prescription to his core. And why shouldn't he? He mastered American politics by telling his own story, and Trump rose to high office by telling a different one. Democracies are by nature emotional entities, and it's not much of a reach to think that historians will see the Obama-Trump pivot as the starkest of examples of the competing American narratives of hope and fear. In Africa, Obama spoke plainly. Let me tell you what I believe, he said. I believe in a vision of equality and justice and freedom and multiracial democracy, built on the premise that all people are created equal and they are endowed by our Creator with certain inalienable rights. And I believe that a world governed by such principles is possible and that it can achieve more peace and more cooperation in pursuit of a common good. That's what I believe. It's his story, and he's sticking to it. All right, so that completes our second article this evening. The once and future king, former President Barack Obama. And just that last couple paragraphs there we wrote with him speaking, and I've noticed this sometimes when they'll show old clips of Obama speaking. And when you compare that to Donald Trump, it just takes you and shakes you by the shoulders because the difference is so dramatic. Obama, well-spoken, speaking intelligently, and President Trump not doing either. It's like I've said, when it comes to a president, it's all about character. That's character and judgment. That's my two cents on that whole debate. But character and judgment. You never know what a president will do because you never know what the future holds. But you just have to base them on character and judgment. That's what you have to go by. And in this case, I think former President Barack, he wins that one hand down. All right. And so with that, we are out of time for this evening. Thank you so much for joining us for Vanity Fair Magazine. So I am Paul Droba, and on behalf of myself, our board operator Gordon, who put us onto the air tonight and took care of us, and everyone here at Radio Reading Services in Cincinnati, thank you for joining us tonight. And until next week, Good night.
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3: Thomas Blind Tom Wiggins was an extraordinary American pianist and composer. He was born on May the 25th, 1849. He was blind from birth and born into slavery on the Wiley Edward Jones Plantation in Harris County, Georgia. Despite his challenges, Blind Tom displayed remarkable musical talent. By age four, he'd compose his first tune, The Rainstorm, after hearing rain on a tin roof. His skills caught the attention of General James Neal Bethune, who allowed Tom to live in a room with a piano. Tom's abilities were astonishing. He could repeat conversations up to 10 minutes long, and even recite political speeches with precision. Bethune hired him out for concerts, earning up to $100,000 a year, an enormous sum for the time. Blind Tom's legacy endures as one of the best-known American performing pianists and black musicians of the 19th century. His story is both inspiring and tragic, highlighting the complexities of talent, exploitation, and disability in history. His extraordinary music has inspired lovers of music worldwide, including Elton John, who composed a song in his honor. 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